0: He had probably heard the stories. They are barbarians, they are butchers, they are cruel people. And he saw them all as one. But let me ask you something. In any group, no matter how bad its reputation may be, is everyone as bad as everyone could be? Does every individual fully embrace the reputation that has been attached to a nation? You see, Jonah never saw the individual Ninevites. He never thought about people who lived there. He saw only the nation, and it is hard to love a nation. You have to get involved individually. Sometimes we say, I don't like that group of people, or I don't want anything to do with them, but the best cure for that kind of thinking is to go walk among them. When you do, you are often surprised to discover that within the group you have labeled, there are some of the finest individuals you will ever meet. They stand apart from the stereotype. That is not just about ethnicity. It happens in politics and in every area of life. Jonah saw his assignment nationally, but he didn't see it individually. He didn't realize, yes, Nineveh was an evil nation, but within that evil nation were people. People for whom we learn later Christ died. The next thing we realize is that Jonah saw his assignment historically, but not prophetically. He knew what they had done. Their history of atrocities was well attributed. But how many of you are grateful that God doesn't evaluate you only on what you have done, but on what you can become through the grace of Jesus Christ? He does not merely see what we are or what we have been. He sees what we can become through his transforming grace. But Jonah couldn't see that. In fact, I want you to jump ahead in the story for just a moment. In chapter 4, we see how he reacts after Nineveh repented and God spared the city. Listen to this. This is Jonah. But it displeased Jonah exceedingly, and he became angry. So he prayed to the Lord, and he said, "Oh, Lord, was this not what I said when I was still in my country? Therefore, I fled previously to Tarshish, for I knew that you were a gracious and merciful God, slow to anger and abundant in loving kindness, one who relents from doing harm. Therefore now, O Lord, please take my life from me, for it is better for me to die than to live." Now, how's that as a response to a successful evangelist? He just conducted one of the greatest evangelical ministries in the history of the world, and he replies, "Everyone in the whole city repented. I'm so angry, I'd just like to die." He hated the Ninevites. Jonah did not want Nineveh to experience God's grace. He wanted them to experience God's judgment. He hated them so deeply that he did not want them to be forgiven. And you may be saying, how could that be? But before you go too far down that road, you should do a little homework in your own memory bank. God used Jonah because he preached the word, and God blesses the word. But compassion wasn't driving Jonah. He saw the Ninevites only in light of their past, and he believed they deserved destruction. And when we look at anyone, we must remember what God is able to do. Nothing is too hard for God. And if you're somebody who thinks you've sinned away the grace of God, let me tell you, God's grace is greater than anything you could ever have done, and he is always willing to change you. This is what the Bible says. If anyone is in Christ, he is a new creature. Old things have passed away. Behold, all things become new. Nobody can transform a life like Jesus Christ. Whether it is a Ninevite or anyone else we might place in that category, no one is too awful, too sinful, too cruel, or too barbaric for the grace of God to change when the gospel is preached. So, Jonah saw his assignment nationally, but not individually. He saw it historically, but not prophetically. And he now looks at it physically, but not spiritually. Let me add a third mistake. Jonah saw the Ninevites physically, but he didn't see them spiritually. Too often, we only see the outward shell of a person, and we assume that is the whole story. But the body is only the container. There is a soul inside that body. It is dangerous to judge somebody by appearance. We must look beyond the physical and see the spiritual reality of life. Sometimes we look at the outward package and we make judgments on a person that we should never make. Even believers can discriminate in many ways. We judge on the basis of ancestry, on the basis of age. We judge on the basis of achievement, and we often judge on the basis of affluence. If we're not careful, we look at the outward traits and we conclude, that's the person. But that is not Christianity. Christianity looks beyond the surface to the heart. And you cannot evaluate a heart at a glance. You have to take time to know that person. It is a serious mistake to let outward appearance determine how we value or receive someone. So Jonah saw his assignment physically, but not spiritually, and he saw his assignment ethnically, but not personally. Jonah saw the Ninevites as the enemy. He saw them as a race of people with a brutal history, but he did not see them as people created in the image of God. Listen to me, the Ninevites were created in the image of God. There is a very interesting parallel to this in the New Testament. Most of you know the background. In the book of Acts, there was a transitional period when the gospel began to move beyond the borders of Israel. It was first preached to the Jews, but now in this transition period, it is being extended to the Gentiles. The Jewish believers struggled with that. They thought the gospel was just for them, just for Jews, nobody else. And they were not comfortable with the idea that a Gentile could receive the same grace they received unless they became a Jew also. You remember the vision in Acts 10? Peter refused to eat what he considered unclean, and the Lord said to him, "What God has cleansed, you must not call common." God was dismantling Peter's categories. Finally, after working through that struggle, Peter stood up and he said in Acts 10:34, "In truth, I perceive that God shows no partiality." Where had he been? That was the point all along. The gospel is not tribal. The gospel is not ethnic. It is not confined to one people group. Romans 2:11 says there is no partiality with God. And in case you didn't get it, Ephesians 6:9 says there is no partiality with him. What does that mean? It means God is not impressed with background, culture, or social status. He does not measure the value of a person by pigmentation, ancestry, or achievement. He sees the soul. He rejoices over every sinner who repents, regardless of where that person comes from. The Church of Jesus Christ is not a white church, or a black church, or an ethnic church. It is the blood-bought Church of Christ. Jonah saw ethnicity, God saw souls. And whenever we reduce people to categories rather than seeing them personally, we make the same mistake that Jonah made. And then Jonah saw his assignment hatefully, but not mercifully. I once read about a woman from the wrong side of tracks who wanted to join a fashionable church. She spoke to the pastor, and he repeatedly tried to discourage her from joining his fashionable church. First, he told her to go home and think about it prayerfully. Then he told her to read her Bible for an hour each day and then come back. Finally, in frustration, he said, "Pray this week and ask the Lord if he truly wants you to be in our church." Months passed before he saw her again. When he asked her what she had decided, she replied, "I did pray, and one day the Lord said to me, 'Don't worry, honey, about getting into that church. I've been trying to get into it myself for 20 years. That story stings because it exposes a spirit that is far from the mercy of Christ. And that was Jonah's problem. He looked at Nineveh hatefully, not mercifully. Scripture says there were 120,000 children who did not know the right hand from the left, and Jonah was willing to see them judged along with everybody else. How can you look at a city filled with children and feel no mercy? You know, That's the thing that makes us believers effective. It's the mercy that God has given us that we become stewards of and giving to others. Somebody says, how could you love that person? I can love that person because Almighty God loved me, and out of the reservoir of God's love for me, I love that person. Ephesians 2 says, but God, who is rich in mercy because of his great love with which he loved us, even when we were dead in trespasses, made us alive together with Christ. By grace, you have been saved. Later, Paul said, be kind one to another, tenderhearted, forgiving one another, even as God in Christ has forgiven you. We have received mercy, therefore we must extend mercy. No one is beyond the reach of God's grace until we see the people as God sees them and love them as he does. We will never reach them. First of all, it's all about doing what God tells you to do, even if you don't feel like it. How many of you know that's sometimes what you have to do? I don't feel like doing that. Do it anyway. For those of us who are Christians, we need a new perspective. One of the most widely read leadership books in the last several decades is a book written by Stephen Covey called The Seven Habits of Highly Effective People. Stephen Covey was a Mormon who had a remarkable ability to illustrate truth in a way that made it unforgettable. In that book, he told a story that captures the importance of perspective. He described riding a subway in New York City on a quiet Sunday morning. The car was calm and peaceful. People were reading newspapers, sitting quietly with their thoughts, some even resting with their eyes closed. Then, at one stop, a man entered with several children. The children were loud and disruptive. They were running back and forth, shouting, throwing things, even grabbing newspapers from other passengers. Instantly, the whole atmosphere of the car changed. The father sat down next to Covey, closed his eyes, seemingly unaware of the chaos his children were creating in the car. Covey said he felt increasingly irritated. It was hard to believe this man could be so insensitive. Others in the subway appeared equally annoyed, and finally, with restraint, Covey turned to the man and he said, sir, your children are really disturbing a lot of people, and I wonder if you could control them a little more. The man slowly lifted his head and he said, oh, I guess you're right. We just came from the hospital where their mother died about an hour ago. I don't know what to think, and I suppose they don't know how to handle it either. In that instant, everything changed in that car. The irritation vanished. Compassion filled the car. People began helping with the children. The circumstances had not changed, but the perspective had. The only difference was the lens through which they were now seeing that family. And that is what we must ask God to do for us. We must ask him to change the lens through which we see people. Instead of seeing them through prejudice or anger or assumption, we must learn to see them as God sees them. And when the lens changes, the heart changes. And when the heart changes, everything changes. With God, mercy and grace are available to everyone, no matter who they are or what they've done. And God doesn't see packages, he sees persons. He doesn't see everything that's so important to us, he sees the soul. He went to the cross through his own son, Jesus Christ, and paid the huge penalty so that all men could be saved. Everyone is savable in the eyes of God. And no matter what you've done, you haven't sinned away the grace of God. His grace is truly amazing.
1: Well, the book of Jonah is a gospel tract in many respects, and it reminds us of the power of the gospel. We're going to see that in these next couple of days as the revival in Nineveh unfolds. Truly one of the most remarkable moments in the history of the gospel. If you realize, this is the greatest revival we have a record of in the Bible. And it comes as a result of God working on a man's hard heart, a man who ran away from God's initial instruction. It's all ahead of us in these next few programs here on Turning Point. 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
5: 25 years ago this September, our nation watched the unthinkable unfold. As the Twin Towers collapsed, the Pentagon was attacked, and a field in Pennsylvania became a burial ground for some of our nation's heroes. The prophet Habakkuk once cried out to God as his own nation faced devastation, asking how a holy God could allow such evil. God's answer was not an explanation, but a call to trust. "Yet I will exult in the Lord. I will rejoice in the God of my salvation." Friends, God is not absent in our darkest hours. At the cross, evil did its worst, and God turned that moment into our greatest hope. 25 years after 9/11, our hope remains. Not in security or strength, but in the Lord Jesus Christ. This is Tim Moore wishing you Godspeed.
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7: Now, what is wisdom? Wisdom is not reading something in the Scripture, although that's valid. Wisdom is not praying and letting the Holy Spirit impress our hearts, though that is valid. Wisdom is sanctified common sense. Do you know many of us are afraid to use our mind when it comes to knowing the will of God? Do we think that if we use our mind that we're leaning to our own understanding? No. No, when your mind is filled with the Spirit of God, don't be afraid to trust it. Get your heart clean, get your motive clear, search the Scriptures, pray, and then do what you think you ought to do. Wisdom's not emotionalism. It's not getting wet around the lashes and warm around the heart. Wisdom is sanctified common sense. It is seeing life from God's point of view.
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9: Welcome to Love Worth Finding, featuring the dynamic biblical lessons of Pastor Adrian Rogers. As believers, we're not immune to suffering, but we have the power to smile through it because we know that God is with us. In part one of today's program, we recognize the reality of the unseen spiritual world. Knowledge of the unseen world helps us when we're going through times of trouble, fear, or temptation because God offers supernatural strength to those who fix their gaze on what is unseen. If you have your Bible, turn now to 2 Corinthians chapter 4 as Adrian Rogers shares part two of Living Above Sea Level.
7: The Bible teaches that there is a visible material world and there is an invisible spiritual world, and these two coexist side by side. Now, we would be very foolish to deny that there is an unseen spiritual world just because we cannot see it with our physical eyes. A blind man would be foolish to deny the radiant splendor of a sunset simply because he cannot see it. Before there was anything that you could touch or taste or hear or smell, there was the invisible Spirit of God and the Word of God that brought all of these things here. The invisible was here before the visible. Now, sometimes people try to deny the idea of God because they say it all just happened. And they even try to explain how life happened. But God made everything out of nothing. Do you believe that? I believe that. God made everything out of nothing. So the invisible world was here first. Again, let me read that scripture to you. Through faith, we understand that the worlds were framed by the Word of God, so that things which are seen were not made of things which do appear. That is, the visible is made out of the invisible. Now, not only was the invisible world here first, but the invisible world will be here last. It's going to outlast the visible world. As a matter of fact, the scripture that we just read to you, 2 Corinthians chapter 4 and verse 18, Paul says, "While we look not at the things which are seen, but the things which are not seen. For the things which are seen are what? Temporal." It is temporal. It deals with time. It is passing away. Everything around you is changing, winding down, and decaying. It is temporary. What is more real, therefore? That which is passing away or that which can never pass away? What I'm trying to say, the things that are not seen are eternal. Now, the unseen world is more real than the seen world because the unseen world was here first and the unseen world is here last. And if you're living for the things that are seen, you're in for a big disappointment. I want to tell you that. Now, we've talked to you about the reality of this unseen world. How do we know it is there? Because God Himself says that it is there. We would be foolish to deny it. But now let me talk to you not only about the reality of it, but the resources of it. What good does it do for us to know that there's an unseen world? Well, there are great vital resources that are wrapped up in the unseen world that can be ours, and I'm going to tell you how to tap into those resources right out of the Word of God in a moment. But let's just see what kind of a resource knowing that there is an unseen world can be to me and to you. In the first place, knowing that there's an unseen world is a great, great resource when you're going through trouble. And we're all going to go through troubles. If you've not had any troubles lately, just settle down and hang on. Now, there's some out there waiting just for you that have your name on them. Now, when you get into trouble, and especially when you get into trouble for standing up for the Lord Jesus Christ, you had better look into another world. You had better fix your eyes upon the things that cannot be seen. Because when you do this, God is going to give you supernatural strength. You will be marching to the tune of a different drummer. Now, Paul was perplexed. He didn't understand it all. He said, we're perplexed, we're distressed. Just because it didn't make sense to Paul didn't mean it didn't make sense. And just because it doesn't make sense now doesn't mean it won't make sense later on. The Apostle Paul says, I don't understand it, but I look at the things which are not seen. And the Greek word there, to look, literally means he fixed his gaze. He looked steadfastly at things which other people cannot see. Now that's what the Apostle Paul was doing here. In times of trouble, you need to see an unseen world. I've told you before that Jesus didn't come to get us out of trouble, but to get into trouble with us. And what we need to do when we're afraid is to say, Lord, open my eyes. Help me to see, Lord, that you are with me. So many times we're in danger and may not even know it. So many times God may send an angel escort to pick us up, to take us and take care of us. One time I was in serious danger. I mean very serious danger. And that danger passed. I was in physical danger. And I went to the Word of God and it said, you will not die but live. And you will bear testimony of me. God just took that word right off the page and gave it to me. But the strange thing was that several days after that, I received three letters, one from down in Mississippi, one from in Georgia, and one from another place right here. They said, Adrian, were you in difficulty? Were you in trouble? God laid on my heart that I should pray for you. And what a blessing it was to get these letters. Said, I don't understand it, but God told me to pray specially for you. Such a blessing to know that the angel of the Lord encamps round about those that fear him. God is a good God. He protects his own. And if we could only see in time of trouble, if we could just say, Lord, show me the things that are eternal. If we in times of fear and persecution could say, Lord, open my eyes to see the angels that encamp round about me that are protecting me. And nobody can get to you. No thing can get to you except it come through God's angels first. If God allows it, he will allow it for your good and for his glory. And I'm telling you, folks, in times of temptation, if you ever get tempted, and you will get tempted, you need to see the unseen world. Turn to Hebrews chapter 11 and verse 1. Now, faith is the substance of things hoped for, the evidence of things not seen. Do you see that? Now, with that in mind, go down to verse 24 and look at it. By faith, Moses, when he was come to years, refused to be called the son of Pharaoh's daughter, choosing rather to suffer affliction with the people of God than to enjoy the pleasures of sin for a season. Now, Moses could have had fathomless wealth. He could have had luxurious lifestyle. He could have dabbled in every sinful worldly pleasure that this world offered. He could have been the king of the most powerful nation on earth. But he refused, the Bible says, to be called the son of Pharaoh's daughter, choosing rather to suffer affliction with the people of God than to enjoy the pleasures of sin for a season, esteeming the reproach of Christ greater riches than the treasures in Egypt. For he had respect unto the recompense of the reward. That is, he looked to the bottom line. He looked to the conclusion of the whole matter. Now, verse 27. By faith, he forsook Egypt, not fearing the wrath of the king. Now, here's the verse I wanted. For he endured as seeing him who is invisible. One more time. One more time, we see that in time of trouble, you have to see the invisible. In time of fear, you have to see the invisible. In time of temptation, you have to see the invisible. That's what's going to keep you going. That's what's going to keep you straight. Now, how are you going to bring this into your life? How is this going to be made known to you and real to you? We've talked about the reality of this unseen world. We've talked to you about the wonderful resources of this unseen world. Now, how do you release the power of the unseen world in your own life? First of all, you need to understand that there are three great enemies of our faith. One is appearances, second, emotion, and third is reason. Those are three big enemies of faith. Now, nothing wrong with any of them, except they war against our faith. For example, appearances can be a great enemy of faith. Hebrews 11 verse 1, now faith is the substance of things hoped for, the evidence of things not seen. Now, what is hope? Hope means anticipation that is joined with assurance. That's what hope is. Anticipation that is joined with assurance. Faith is the evidence of anticipation that is joined with assurance. Hope means there's something that we anticipate happening, and it actually has the anticipation of joy. Now, sometimes I anticipated a spanking when I was a little boy, but there was no joy. I didn't hope for it, although I knew it was coming. But hope means anticipation joined with assurance that is based, and that assurance is based on divine promise. So faith comes by hearing the Word of God. When we hear the Word of God, we have this hope, and faith is the substance of it. Now, many times we want to see something. We want something we can touch, something we can feel. Remember, Thomas doubted the resurrection, and he failed in his faith because he refused to live above sea level. John chapter 20, verse 25. The other disciples therefore said unto him, we have seen the Lord. But he said unto them, except I shall see in his hands the print of the nails, and put my finger into the print of the nails, and thrust my hand in his side, I will not believe. Now here was a man whose faith was hindered by the desire to see. The desire to see is such a hindrance to faith. Simon Peter learned that we are not to live this way. 1 Peter 1 verse 8, it speaks of Jesus, whom having not seen ye love, in whom though ye now ye see him not, yet believing ye rejoice with joy unspeakable and full of glory. Adrian, have you seen Jesus? No. But I love him. I have not seen him, but I love him and I believe on him. Sometimes we just believe what our senses tell us, rather than letting that faith be the evidence of things not seen, things hoped for. I think I told you a story years ago about an experience that I had. I had been preaching in a revival crusade out near the Everglades in Florida. And on Saturday night, we had a great, glorious crusade. God blessed in that little church, and people that we'd been fasting and praying for came to Christ. And I was driving back to Fort Pierce, where I was a pastor, and I was driving a little Volkswagen automobile, and it ran out of gas on a dark back road out near the Florida Everglades. It was swampy, it was dark, and it was raining, and I thought to myself, how anticlimactic can this be? I've just been in a great revival meeting, and now I'm sitting out here on a lonely road, miles from nowhere, and it's raining, and nobody knows I'm out here. It's late at night. What shall I do? Well, I was so full of the Spirit of God. I mean, I was in a state of revival. I had been fasting and praying and seeking God, and God was so real to me. I just said, well, Lord, I'm going to pray. And I prayed to God and asked God what to pray. Because I believe with all of my heart that the prayer that gets to heaven is the prayer that starts in heaven. What we do is close the circuit. And so I wanted God to lay on my heart what to pray for. And I felt a distinct impression that I would pray this, that the first automobile that comes along would stop and pick me up. I checked it out. I prayed out loud. I said, Lord, is this what you want me to pray? And I felt the faith in my heart. Have you ever felt faith in your heart? Now, if you felt faith, you know what faith is. There are times when we pray and we say, Lord, I believe, but we know we don't believe. We just say we believe. We think if we say it, it'll make it true. Have you ever been there? You know, we just say, well, Lord, I'm really believing you for this. But we know we're not believing, and God knows we're not believing. But we say it anyway. But this time I knew I was believing. I knew that God had put this faith in my heart. And if you've ever lived by faith long enough and had experiences with faith, you know, at least you think you know, when you've got real faith there in your heart. And you know without faith it's impossible to please him, and you don't get anything from God if you don't pray in faith. Pray, believe, you'll receive. Pray in doubt, you do without. And so you've got to pray in faith. And so I said, Lord, is this what you want me to pray? This impression, I believed, was from the Holy Spirit. I said, yes. So I said, well, thank you, Lord. And I said, Lord, I'm going to lock you in on this. And I wasn't being arrogant, but I said, Lord, I'm going to ask that the first car that stops will pick me up. But I said, Lord, if the second or third car stops, I'll not count it as an answer to prayer. But if that first car stops and picks me up, nobody will ever convince me it was not an answer to prayer. And so I prayed and I thanked God for what was about to transpire. And then I saw the car coming on that lonely South Florida road in a rainstorm. And I saw him and he began to slow down and almost stopped. And I said, well, this is wonderful how God answers prayer. I'm thinking to myself. I rolled the window down and smiled a little to help the Lord. And he came right alongside of me. He stopped his car and I'm over here. I look at him and he looks at me. Our faces meet. I think this is wonderful. And then at that time, he puts the pedal to the metal. And his car just disappeared in the inky darkness. I felt the exhaust fumes come up my nostrils. And I just heard the roar of his car as he left me sitting there in the rain. I've never been so, well, maybe I have, but few times been so downcast as I was right then. I thought, God, I can't understand it. I just knew that you had heard my prayer. And I said something, it may sound sacrilegious. I said, well, I'll get the next one myself, Lord. And I stuck out my thumb for the next one. And that car went by, and another went by, and another went by. And they weren't going to stop for a guy like me on a night like that in the rain. So I made up my mind, I've just got to get out and walk. I only had one fresh pressed suit. It was Saturday night. I was going to wear the suit I was wearing that night to preach the next Sunday morning in my church in Fort Pierce, Florida. I got out of the car, and I'd walked about as far as from here to that flag over there. When an automobile came from the direction toward which I was walking, he slowed up, shined his headlights on me, rolled down the window and said, you need a ride, don't you? I said, well, yes, sir, I do. He said, I came to get you. I thought, well, now who knows I'm out here? And then I looked at that car. You know which car it was, don't you? It was number one. It was the first car. I got in the car, wiped the rain off my brow, and I said, before we go anywhere, I've got a very important question I need to ask you. What made you come for me? Didn't you pass by here before? He said, yes. I said, did you almost stop? He said, yes. I said, well, why didn't you stop? He said, I was afraid. I said, I can understand that. But what made you come back to get me? He said, Mister, it beats me. That's what he said. He said, it beats me. He said, I got down here to the crossroads and something told me I must come back and pick you up. Now, can you imagine a man going all the way down there, turn around and coming back to get me? I almost shouted, but the only thing that kept me from shouting praise to God is I wanted to kick myself in the seat of the pants for getting out and getting my head wet. Now, the point is, here's the point. That night, my eyes, my ears, my nose, the gas fumes, the rain on my head, everything physical said God had not heard your prayer, but He had. And so we have to learn sometimes to battle with those sensory perceptions that we have. Now, another thing that keeps us from living in the realm of the invisible is our emotions. Our emotions. Sometimes it's what we see that battles against our faith, and sometimes it is our emotions. If we can't see it, then we want to feel it. Have you ever tried to pray sometimes and your prayer just didn't feel juicy? You know what I'm talking about? Your prayers are dry and it just seems like you're going through some sort of a meaningless exercise. Well, folks, listen. Don't let your emotions keep you from believing God. Your emotions really don't have a lot to do with it. God doesn't do His deepest work in the shallowest part. And there are times when your emotions are just not hitting on all eight. You can wake up some mornings and have a dull headache and try to have your quiet time. And you say, well, I'm just a hypocrite. I don't feel like praying. And God doesn't hear my prayer. God's a billion light years away. And you've just got an upset stomach and a headache and whatever. You can't concentrate. If you're not careful, you'll get to feeling unspiritual. And then sometimes you maybe take an Alka-Seltzer or something and you get a feeling a little better, your mind clears up, the sun comes out, your headache goes away, and you go back and you have a wonderful quiet time. And you say, boy, I'm so close to God. You're the same person you were when you had the headache. Do you think God's in those two Alka-Seltzer tablets? No. Listen, folks, you're just as close to God. When you come to God in prayer, don't offer God the brass of your emotions. Come with both hands filled with the incense of Jesus' worth. Pray in the name of Jesus. And how you feel really doesn't have a lot to do with it. It's not what you see, it's not what you feel. I found that so many times when preaching. Now, folks, I've been preaching for a long time, and I've preached a lot of sermons. I'm going to let you in on a secret if you won't tell anybody else. Now, I promise you just won't tell. Here's the secret, that sometimes I don't feel like preaching. Sometimes, folks, I come out here and I've been sick or tired or whatever, and I love God, and I get my foot in a lard bucket and can't get it out, and my thoughts won't come, and my mind gets confused and fogged, and my tongue gets tangled up or a tang gets tangled up, and I don't know what to do. And I say, oh, Lord, this is awful. You ought to try it sometime. But then I give the invitation, and all heaven will break loose. All heaven will break loose. And God's saying to me, Adrian, it's not your glibness. It's not your smiles. It's not your emotion. It's the power of God that counts. We need to learn that over and over again. And sometimes we just need to tap into that invisible world and times of trouble and times of fear and times of temptation. Understand that there is an invisible world out there. There is a real world, and God is working sometimes when appearances tell us He's not, sometimes when emotion tells us He's not. And here's the last thing that's an enemy of this invisible world. Sometimes reason tells us that God is not working. Remember, don't let your heart, your mind be limited by logic. Now, I'm not saying that it's wrong to be logical. I like to be logical. I like people who are logical. Faith is not contrary to reason, however. It goes beyond reason. And we have to ask ourselves so many times, are we just simply calculating and figuring rather than trusting the Lord? Now, let me tell you, folks, when a man lives above sea level, he's going to see the invisible. And therefore, he's going to tap in to the unknowable, who is truly knowable, the Lord. And then he's going to do the impossible, for with God, all things are possible.
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18: American Family News on the Hour, I'm Chad Groening. The White House wants accountability, so Vice President J.D. Vance has announced a federal loan ban for people accused of stealing from government programs. Fox's Jeff Manasso has the details.
19: Vice President Vance in Kansas City, flanked by the heads of the Small Business Administration, the DOJ, and FBI, announcing the suspension of 870,000 people now barred from accessing federal loans were accused of stealing $245 million from COVID-era government programs.
20: People who decided to steal from the American taxpayer, steal money that was supposed to go to small businesses and American workers.
19: The latest anti-fraud push has led to actions against 160 people as the multi-agency task force, as it continues worldwide, tracking down those who allegedly stole from American taxpayers. Jeff Manasso, Fox News.
18: One Democratic lawmaker is being investigated over alleged immigration fraud. Fox's Jillian Turner reports from the State Department.
21: Tom Homan confirmed to Fox News that there is an ongoing investigation into Congresswoman Omar. When he was asked directly whether the federal government today has evidence that she committed immigration fraud, he declined to comment. Omar's critics have long claimed she married her brother as part of an immigration scheme, something that she denies and which has never been proven in the public record. In December, she dismissed the claims as, quote, bigoted lies, writing on social media that President Trump was obsessed with her. Other Trump administration cabinet members have taken the accusation further, nonetheless.
18: DHS Secretary Mark Wayne Mullen says Congresswoman Omar could face deportation if convicted. And during his trip to Kansas, Vice President Vance made a campaign appearance with Republican Senator Roger Marshall, who's facing a tight challenge from Democratic nominee Adam Hamilton. The vice president praised Senator Marshall.
22: He is the guy who tells the lobbyists, I don't fight for you, I don't work for you, I work for the people in this room, and he means it every single day.
18: Kansas has not had a Democratic senator since the 1930s. A word to our listeners. The story that follows deals with a sensitive topic and may not be appropriate for our younger listeners. A Christian ministry that helps people recover from natural disasters has branched out to help women and girls recovering from unthinkable human depravity. AFN Steve Jordahl reports.
23: Disasters come in all shapes and sizes, but perhaps the most tragic is what happens to a young girl when her innocence is ripped away and she's handed over to depraved men with evil, perverse sexual appetites. In 2019, Steve Tiber of 8 Days of Hope had his heart broken when a ministry partner asked his ministry to help build a safe house for victims of human trafficking. It lit a fire in him, and he found the most pressing need he could meet was providing housing for girls rescued from the vile trade.
24: So when we started this 7 years ago, there were 800 rooms where a woman or child who've been rescued from trafficking can sleep at night and be safe.
23: Tiber says 8 Days is currently fixing up its 23rd safe house, spanning 9 mostly southern and midwestern states. He says several years ago, he met a woman he refers to as Stacy, who shared her tragic story.
24: For 9 months, every night, my father would have strangers come to our house. And every night, 6 to 8 times a night, the doorknob to my bedroom would turn, and I did not know who would be walking in and what they would be expecting.
23: Stacy was rescued several years ago and is now on staff with 8 Days of Hope.
24: But she says, Mr. Steve, every night I go to bed in that room that you guys built, and that doorknob does not turn unless I turn it. That's why we do what we do, to bring hope to that one person who wonders, is there a God? Yes, there is a God. He sees you, and he's going to help you heal.
23: I'm Steve Jordahl.
18: Remember, you can access American Family News 24 hours a day, 7 days a week, by logging on to AFN.net, or you can download the AFN app. And that is American Family News on the Hour. I'm Chad Groening.
0: Dr. Michael Youssef opens the doors of heaven ahead on Leading the Way.
1: 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No wonder Jesus called Satan liar and the father of lies. And the one thing Satan constantly lies about is heaven. Why does Satan lie about heaven? Because we're going there and he's not.
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1: Please turn with me as we look at heaven in the book of Revelation. These are chapters 4 and 5 and chapters 21 and 22. Because these images are repeated, and that's why I'm summarizing it today in this one message, 4 chapters. Look with me at the first 2 verses of chapter 4. John said, I looked, and there before me was a door standing open in heaven. And there before me was a throne in heaven with someone sitting on it. Beloved, let me tell you at the outset, this is not a throne like a piece of furniture that you see the monarchs of the earth sitting on. That is not what it is. This throne is a symbol of the power and the strength and the authority and the God being in control of everything. The good news is, when you decide to take yourself off the throne of your heart and put the Lord Jesus Christ on the throne of your heart, He comes in with power. He comes in with strength. He comes in with might. He comes in to take over and give you joy in the midst of difficulties. And the book of Revelation shows us that the throne of God is that fixed center of the universe. The throne of God is that immovable point of reference for all times and space. The throne of God is that place of authority and power and strength. It's the centrality of all that is. It is the center of His rule of the universe. The Bible talks about three heavens. Three heavens. The first heaven the Bible talks about is the domain of Satan, where Satan dwells. In the book of Ephesians, chapter 6, verse 12, Paul said, for our struggle is not against flesh and blood, but against what? Spiritual forces of evil. Where? In the heavenly. That is the first heaven. That's the domain of Satan. And praise God, when Jesus returned, that is the first thing He's going to destroy. The second heaven is the stellar heaven, which we call the universe. You see those pictures and photographs that comes taken by the Hubble Space Telescope? That's the second heaven. But the third heaven sometimes is referred to as paradise. In 2 Corinthians 12:2, Paul was privileged to be taken into that third heaven. He saw things he can't even describe, he couldn't verbalize, but to make it worse, God said to him, "You're not allowed to talk about this." And he said, "I was not permitted to even talk about it." But the third heaven, not permitted to even talk about it. But the third heaven is not the future heaven. It's not the eternal heaven.

0: What are they? They represent the sevenfold ministry of the Holy Spirit. You say, Michael, how do you know that? Way back in the Old Testament, in the book of Isaiah, chapter 11, verse 2, the Bible lists all the sevenfold ministry of the Holy Spirit. What are they? His comforting presence, His wisdom, understanding, counsel, might, knowledge, and the fear of the Lord. And when you and I yield to the Holy Spirit and surrender to the Holy Spirit to reign and rule in our lives, He produces these characteristics in us. And the next image that John gives us is that of the sea of crystal, verse 6 of chapter 4. The sea of crystal symbolizes the truth of the Word of God. God's truth is so vast and so pure, like the great sea of crystal. That's what John is saying here. But you know, Satan is a counterfeiter. Satan takes truth from the Word of God and he twists it, and he gives it a twist, and he turns it into a lie. Satan takes the truth about the crystal in heaven, symbolizing the purity of the truth of the Word of God, and he turns it into a deceptive pseudoscience called crystal power. Have you heard that? Crystal healing? But look at the worship in heaven. John describes the four angelic creatures who have many eyes. That is symbolizing their involvement in the judgment of God. Remember how many times when Jesus said, "When send the angels, they're going to get the wheat and they're going to get the chaff and they're going to separate them." The angels are going to be involved in the judgment. The cherubim and the seraphim are constantly proclaiming, "Holy, holy, holy is the Lord God Almighty, who was and is to come." Now please hear me right on this one. That does not mean that in heaven we will be singing, "How great thou art," 20,000 times a day. As some people like to think, and they say, "Man, the heaven will be boring." No, no, no, no, no. That's not what it means. And today, if I can accomplish one thing, listen to me, if I accomplish one thing, I pray that I can help clear away some of misconceptions about heaven from the Word of God. These misconceptions are planted by Satan, the enemy of your soul. He planted those misconceptions. No wonder Jesus called Satan liar and the father of lies. And the one thing Satan constantly lies about is heaven. Later in the book of Revelation, chapter 13, we're going to meet the beast, the Antichrist, the one who is actually the human embodiment of Satan himself. Why does Satan lie about heaven? Have you ever asked yourself that question? Why does he lie about it? Why does he actually bring dread in the life of some saved people about heaven? I'm going to tell you why. It's very important. Because Satan was thrown out of heaven. And when he was thrown out of heaven, he will never, never, never, never, never get back again. He will never be allowed in there. And that is why he hates God and he hates us. Why? Because we're going there and he's not. He lies about it. And make believe is afraid of death and afraid of this and afraid of this and live in fear and constantly worried. The Bible said in Colossians 3:2, set your minds on things where? What do you spend most of your day doing? Setting your mind on what? Navel gazing. He said, look up. We look down. Think about this. Think about some of the most wonderful creation of God that you've ever seen in your life, anywhere in the world, whether it be Yosemite Park or Grand Canyon or Niagara Falls, or any of those awesome sites that God created. I want you to imagine with me that the God who created these wonderful things is going to make heaven to be boring? No! In fact, these breathtaking sights don't hold a candle to what God prepared in heaven. Have you ever wondered why we live in this universe surrounded by billions and billions and billions of galaxies and stars? How would you like to be able to explore the whole universe without any physical limitation? Not only that, but in the new heaven and the new earth, the God of power and might will be there all the time, personally, physically, literally. And that's what it means by being continuously worshiping Him, praising Him, adoring Him, praising, thanking Him, delighting ourselves in Him, because He is literally there with us. And Paul said, no eye has seen and no ear has heard, no mind conceived what God has prepared for those who love Him. When Jesus hung on that cross, when He died on that cross, He did not die for angels. He died for you and me, the daughters and the sons of Adam and Eve. That's who He died for. And if the angels for whom Jesus did not die are praising Him day and night, can you imagine what we're going to do? Just think how much more we're constantly going to bless and honor, praise the Lord who died for us, who redeemed us, who saved us, who forgave us our sins, who gave us everything we have. You are worthy, O Lord our God, to receive glory and honor and power, for You created all things, and by Your will they were created and have their being. Amen. In chapter 21, John said, I saw a new heaven and a new earth, for the first heaven and the first earth passed away, and there was no longer any sea. This will be a startling change for us from this earthly life, from the current life. You see, on the earth, and it's the only planet really that has 3/4 water and 1/4 land, the sea is emblematic of the presence of water-based environment. All of life on earth is dependent on water for surviving. The earth is the only known place in the universe where there was sufficient water to sustain life. And you notice sometimes when they send these robots to Mars and other places, and the first thing they're looking for is what? Water. Because they want to know if there was a life there or not. But they're always looking for water. Why? Because water would tell them if there was life at some point or not. Without water, any planet cannot be inhabited. But believers in the Lord Jesus Christ, when we receive the glorified body, we will not need water to survive. Unlike our current bodies that is made 60% water, in the new heaven and the new earth, life will be based on completely different life principle than the present universe. I mean, just like astronauts, when they went to the moon, they had to wear a different suit. When we go there, we will have a suit, but it's not a suit. It's going to be us, a glorified body. And then he says 6 things that also will be no more in heaven. Death, mourning, weeping, pain, curse, and dark nights. None of these things will be in the new heaven and the new earth. Please listen to this, because John also said, I did not see a temple in that new capital city, Jerusalem, the new Jerusalem, the capital city of the new heaven and the new earth. There was no temple. No temple. You say, why? Why there was no temple? Listen carefully. God asked the people of Israel to build the temple for a reason. It is a symbol of His presence among His people. It's only symbolic. It's a symbol. And when the real thing is there, why do you want the symbol? Why do we need the symbol? Why do we need the representation? Because God is going to be in our midst. That holy city, John saw the new Jerusalem, the capital city of the new heaven and the new earth, and the dimension of it actually is described in chapter 21, verse 16. When John was writing these words, that was in the early 90s AD. Where was the earthly Jerusalem at that time? What kind of condition it was in? It was destroyed. 25 years earlier, just as Jesus predicted. A year 70 AD, the Romans came and they did not leave a stone on top of the other. And God said, don't worry about the earthly Jerusalem, John, because the new Jerusalem is going to be absolutely fantastic. Awesome. Can you say awesome? All right. The new Jerusalem will descend to the earth from heaven. Heaven's capital city. He said it will come down adorned like a bride for the bridegroom. Why? Because it will house the bride of Christ. All of us who love the Lord Jesus Christ, all of us have received Him as Savior and Lord. We are the bride of Christ, and we will be in that new Jerusalem. Now, this is a picture of a Jewish wedding. You know, a Jewish wedding has three stages. The first stage is the betrothal. And the betrothal is like our engagement, but it's binding. It's like a contract. You know, Mary and Joseph were betrothed to each other. God the Father betrothed us to His Son. That's what you call a prearranged marriage. You know when He arranged that marriage? Before the foundation of the earth. You've been spoken for. The second stage is the presentation. It's a time of celebration and feasting leading up to an actual wedding ceremony. And it will take place during our rapture, when we are raptured from this earth. And then comes the third stage, and that's the ceremony itself, which is described as the great supper of the Lamb, and will be stretched, beloved, for eternity. You know, in the Middle East, depending on the financial ability of the father of the groom, oh yes, the father of the groom pays for the wedding in the Middle East. That's why the father of the groom cries at wedding, not the father of the bride. The father of the groom cries because he pays for it. Well, if he is well-to-do, reasonably well-to-do, he will have a three-day celebration. If he's really, really wealthy, it could go on for 7 days, sometimes even 14 days. If he is a king, that celebration would go on for weeks and weeks. So think about our rich King, Heavenly Father. This celebration is going to go on for eternity. Amen. Amen. Give God praise. I heard a loud voice from the throne saying, now the dwelling of God is with men, and He will live with them. They will be His people, and God Himself will be with them and be their God. But here's the best part. Here's the best part about heaven. Chapter 21, verse 4. He will wipe every tear from their eyes, and there will be no more death or mourning or crying or pain, or the old order of things has passed away. The first thing a believer gonna experience is Jesus wiping the tears off our faces. What does that mean? Are we gonna be arriving heaven sad and crying our eyes out, and Jesus is going to pat us on the back and say, there. No, that's not what it means when He talks about wiping the tears of our eyes. God wants us to know that in heaven, there will be absence of sorrow in heaven, that there will be no sadness and grief in heaven, there will be no disappointment and hurt in heaven, that there will be no tears of misfortune in heaven, there will be no tears of loss of loved ones in heaven, there will be no tears of regret anymore and remorse in heaven, there will be no sin or temptation in heaven, there will be no Satan to harass us in heaven, there will be no betrayal of friends in heaven. Even so, come Lord Jesus. Amen.
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4: 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Rick and Debbie will keep tabs on upcoming elections and remind us of the importance of our participation in them. The Compass reminds us that God is our true north. 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
10: Here's a $10 bill. It's got the picture of Alexander Hamilton on the front of it. You know, it's kind of sad. When I was 10 years old, everything that I could buy for a dollar now costs about $10. That's the cost of inflation. It's just paper. It's not backed by anything. You can't exchange it for gold and silver. You used to, but you can't do that anymore. And that's unfortunate. You know, pirates wouldn't accept this. Pirates, they wanted gold and silver. Patriots, the founders of this nation, also wanted gold and silver coin. In fact, they put a provision in the Constitution, 17 words, that said states could only make gold and silver coins tender within the states. That's why I wrote this new book, Pirate Money, Discovering the Founders' Hidden Plan for Economic Justice and Defeating the Great Reset. It will explain exactly the history of money and exactly why gold and silver coins can be made modern with new technology and a useful monetary system. PirateMoneyBook.com.
11: Yeah. Nancy DeMoss Wolgemuth says we can all learn from the mother of Jesus.
12: And what Mary did in carrying the life of the Son of God in her womb for those 9 months, giving birth to that child, is just a picture of what God wants to do in and through each of us. God has placed within us as His children the life of His Son Jesus. And our task, our calling, our purpose here on earth is to be instruments of giving the life of Jesus to this world.
11: This is Revive Our Hearts with Nancy DeMoss Wolgemuth, author of Surrender, The Heart God Controls. For Monday, September 14th, I'm Dana Gresh. Well, today we are revisiting a beloved series on Mary of Nazareth. You might be wondering why we're talking about her in September. We associate Mary with Christmas, right? I mean, after all, she's the mother of Jesus. I feel you. But I've got good news. There's no rule that says we can only think about Mary during the Christmas season. No. Her example can and should inspire us all year round. God called this young woman to a life of radical surrender to His will. And you know what? He's calling us to do the same. Let's join Nancy in the series, Mary of Nazareth. And let's do so prayerfully, seeking the Lord for how He might invite us to surrender our own stories to Him.
12: As I've talked with Christian women all over this country, I found that many of them have a deep desire in their heart to be a godly woman. But some of them have shared with me that they really don't know how to be a godly woman, because in many cases, they have not had any models of what a woman of God looks like. I'm so thankful that the Scripture gives us some wonderful portraits of godly women. And one of my very favorite is the story of Mary of Nazareth, Mary, the mother of Jesus. Now, in some of our traditions, Mary has been exalted to a position honestly beyond that which Scripture gives to her. But some other traditions, in reaction to that perhaps, have really de-emphasized Mary and have not given her the honor that the Scripture does give to her. So we want to strike a balance there and again go back to the Word of God and find out what the Scripture has to say about this woman. Over the next several sessions, we're going to be looking at some qualities in the life of Mary of Nazareth. And they're qualities that are true of a woman who wants to be a woman of God. These qualities, when you put them together, paint a portrait of a godly woman. And in this woman, we find a model. We find an example, not a perfect one, but one who teaches us much about what it means to walk with God as women in our day. Now, let me ask you to turn in your Bible, if you would, to the Gospel of Luke, chapter 1. The Gospel of Luke, chapter 1. And let me just tell you that as we look at each of these qualities, I'm going to be asking us a series of questions in relation to each of these qualities to help us evaluate, is this a quality that's true in my life? God never intended just that we should get the Word of God into our minds. God wants us to get this Word into our hearts and into our lives, and then through our lives to reproduce that truth of the Word of God in the lives of others. So we're not just going to learn about Mary, but we're going to ask some penetrating and heart questions to see where we are in relation to these qualities. I'm reading in Luke chapter 1, beginning in verse 26. In the sixth month, God sent the angel Gabriel to Nazareth, a town in Galilee, to a virgin pledged to be married to a man named Joseph, a descendant of David. The virgin's name was Mary. The angel went to her and said, "Greetings, you who are highly favored. The Lord is with you." Mary was greatly troubled at his words and wondered what kind of greeting this might be. But the angel said to her, "Do not be afraid, Mary. You have found favor with God. You will be with child and give birth to a son, and you are to give him the name Jesus. He will be great and will be called the Son of the Most High." Now, as the story of Mary's life begins to unfold, the first thing that stands out to me about this woman is that she was a very ordinary woman. Nothing remarkable or extraordinary about her. Apparently, she was not from a wealthy family. She was not from a famous family. She was probably uneducated, probably illiterate, not able to read, because women in that day were not taught to read. She was a single young woman, probably just a young teenager. She was engaged to be married, and I just imagine she was doing what engaged women do, thinking about getting married, and that this was perhaps all that was on her mind, preparing to see her lifelong dreams fulfilled, to be a wife and a mother. She was not expecting anything unusual, anything out of the ordinary to come into her life. But one day, God shook this young girl's world, and everything changed. From the appearance of this angel, the messenger of God sent to Mary, nothing was ever the same in her life from that day forward. She was an ordinary woman. And as we examine her life, we see that it is her relationship with Jesus that is what gave her life significance. That's what makes her worth studying. That's why we're reading about her today. It was the relationship that she had to Jesus that made her extraordinary. The angel said to her in verse 28, "The Lord is with you. Blessed are you among women." And let me say, you may not think of yourself as an extraordinary person. You may think of yourself as a very ordinary woman. But when you have a relationship with the God of heaven, when the Lord is with you and in you, that gives your life significance and worth and value. That's what makes the difference in your life or in anyone's life. In the first chapter of 1 Corinthians, Paul talks about this very matter. Apparently, we're not the only ones who've ever wondered how God could use us. And in 1 Corinthians 1, beginning at verse 26, Paul says, "Think of what you were when you were called. When you came to faith in Christ, not many of you were wise by human standards. Some were, but not many. Not many were influential. Not many were of noble birth. But God chose the foolish things of the world to shame the wise. God chose the weak things of the world to shame the strong. He chose the lowly things of this world and the despised things. Why? So that no one may boast before him." If your life makes any difference in anyone else's life or in the kingdom of God in the light of eternity, it won't be because you were something special. It won't be because you were extraordinary. It will be because you have an extraordinary God and you've walked in relationship with him. And then when God uses you, you'll never be able to get the credit for what God has done. Everyone will know, you will know, others will know, God has done this. Mary was an ordinary woman, and it was a relationship with Christ that made her extraordinary. And so let me ask you this question as we seek to apply these qualities to our own lives. What is it that gives your life significance? And do you believe that God can use your life to make a difference in this world? You may think, "I'm not a speaker, I'm not a singer, I'm just a mom at home with these kids." Listen, don't ever tell me you're just a mom at home with these kids. May your tribe increase. God has given you a special calling as a mom, as a wife, there in your home, and it's your relationship with Christ that gives you significance. And in the midst of being obedient to God and living out your faith in the sphere where God has placed you, that's how God will use your life to make a difference in this world. Now, I see, secondly, that Mary was a pure woman. She was a woman who had a pure heart. We're told that she was a virgin. Now, that may not sound unusual to you, but keep in mind that Mary lived in the town of Nazareth. She lived in a community that was noted for its moral corruption. Nazareth was located on a major trade route, and frequently Gentile merchants and Roman soldiers would come through, and many of the young women in Nazareth would make themselves available to these men. But in an age and a geographic location that were known for their moral corruption, Mary had kept herself pure. When God was looking for a vessel to carry the life of his son and to bring that life into this world, God looked for a woman with a pure heart. I think of the biography of Frances Havergal, who is one of our great American songwriters, hymn writers, and her biography is called Kept for the Master's Use. I know that there are women in this room who are reaping today the blessings and benefits of having made right choices over the years and having a long-term commitment to personal purity. There are others in this room who know the pain and the loss and the regret of not having kept yourself pure. Now, that doesn't mean that God can't use you, because God can and will bless a repentant heart, and He can and will restore purity to a heart that is truly repentant before Him. But I believe if you've been down that road, that you would agree that we need desperately to teach our daughters and our younger women today the importance and the value of a commitment to personal purity, the possibility of living a life without regrets. And so I ask this question: are you a pure woman? Do you have a pure heart? Are you pure in your motives, your thoughts, and your private habits? God is looking today for pure women that He can use as His instruments to accomplish His purposes in this world. We're going to see in the life of Mary that God wanted someone who would bring His Son into this world. But you know, today, God's still looking for women, vessels, instruments, who will be carriers, containers of the life of His Son, Jesus, and will take Him into this world that so desperately needs to see Him. In order to do that, God is looking for pure vessels that He can fill with His Holy Spirit. Now, I want us to notice today that Mary was also an undeserving woman, an undeserving woman. When the angel first approached Mary in Luke chapter 1, and we're in verse 28, the angel went to her and said, "Greetings, you who are highly favored." That word could be translated, "you who are graciously accepted." You know, if you're accepted in the eyes of the Lord, it's all of grace. That's the only way to be accepted in the eyes of the Lord, is of grace. There is nothing in us that deserves His favor. It's all unmerited and undeserved. She marvels that God would choose her, that God would use her to accomplish His purposes in this world. I love that story in the Old Testament. You find it in the Song of Solomon, a little book stuck away there in the middle of the Bible. And the story is told of a king who wanted to find a bride. And much to everyone's surprise, he didn't pick one of the women in the capital city who was beautiful or well-educated or came from a famous family. But instead, he went out into the countryside, into a rural area, and there he found a nobody. A young woman who was working in her family's vineyard. Her skin was coarse and darkened by having been beat upon by the sun, and she was not anything spectacular, not at all the making of a bride for a king. At least no one else would have thought. But the king said to her, "I want you to be my bride." And she's astounded. She's amazed that he would choose her. She never gets over the wonder that he would love her. She keeps asking, you sense her asking throughout the Song of Solomon, "Why would he have chosen me?" Do you know there's never an answer given to that question, except he loved her. And so we ask this question as we're asking questions of each of these qualities to help us see where we are in relation to these points. Are you conscious that anything good or useful about your life is the result of his undeserved grace poured out on you? Do you realize that there's nothing good, nothing useful that you have to offer him, that it's all of his grace? She was an undeserving woman. Now, I want us to read ahead in the passage. We've been in Luke chapter 1, and I want to pick up with the account at verse 26. The scripture says that God sent the angel Gabriel to Nazareth, to a virgin pledged to be married. She was an engaged young woman. The angel said to her, "The Lord is with you. You are graciously accepted or highly favored." And Mary was troubled by these words. But the angel said to her, verse 30, "Don't be afraid. You have found favor with God. You will be with child and give birth to a son, and you are to give him the name Jesus. The Lord God will give him the throne of his father David, and he will reign over the house of Jacob forever. His kingdom will never end." Now in response, verse 34, Mary says to the angel, "How will this be, since I am a virgin?" And the angel's answer, I just love. The angel says, "The Holy Spirit will come upon you, and the power of the Most High will overshadow you. So the Holy One to be born will be called the Son of God." Now, as we look at this passage, I see that Mary was a chosen woman, chosen by God. She didn't choose God. God chose her. She didn't choose to be this instrument that God would use. God said, "I want you." We can't explain God's choices, but we trust Him and we thank Him for them. She was chosen by God for a special task of eternal significance. Not because she was anything. Let's not forget that. But because God was with her. That's what the angel said. God is with you. That's what gives you favor. I think of that passage in John chapter 15 where Jesus said to his disciples, "You did not choose me, but I chose you to go and bear fruit, fruit that will last." And could I say to each of you women in this room, God has chosen you for a task of supreme eternal significance. God chose you. Now, you may not feel very chosen, but God has chosen you. If you are a child of God, He chose you. You weren't looking for Him. He went looking for you. And He has a purpose for your life. You say, well, God had a great purpose for Mary's life, but He didn't really have any significant purpose for my life. Jesus said, I chose you. And He said, I chose you so that you could go and produce fruit. Fruit that would last. God wants to use you to give spiritual life to others. And what Mary did in carrying the life of the Son of God in her womb for those 9 months and giving birth to that child is just a picture of what God wants to do in and through each of us. God has placed within us as His children the life of His Son Jesus. And our task, our calling, our purpose here on earth is to be instruments of giving the life of Jesus to this world. So let me ask this question. Are you conscious of having been chosen by God to fulfill a specific purpose in this generation? Have you ever stopped to think about the fact that God chose you? Not just for salvation, wonderful as that is, but even beyond that, to be a part of His redemptive plan in the lives of your children, your mate, your friends, your co-workers, people in your church, people in your community. God wants to use you as an instrument of bearing the life of Jesus in others. Now, I want us to look at another characteristic in the life of Mary, and we see it in the passage we just read. We see also that she was a Spirit-filled woman. A Spirit-filled woman. You see, the task for which God chose Mary was humanly impossible. She was a virgin. She could not conceive and bear a child. And so her natural response was, how can this be? I'm a virgin. Have you ever found yourself asking God when He gives you a task, like raising those children, loving that man, doing that job, teaching that Sunday school class, leading that Bible study group, how can I do this? I don't have the gifts. I don't have the abilities. I don't have the wisdom. I don't have the experience. Ladies, I wish I could count the number of times I have felt this and said it to the Lord and to others. How can I do this? I don't have the ability. This is impossible. Well, God has an answer for that question. And the answer He gave Mary is the same answer He has given me over and over again. And it's His answer to you. The angel said, the Holy Spirit will come upon you. And the power of the Most High will overshadow you. You see, this task was only to be possible by the power of the Holy Spirit. God chose a woman that He knew couldn't have a child because God wanted to get the glory for Himself. This was to be the Son of God. God knew it would require the power of His Holy Spirit. God specializes in the impossible so that we can never get the glory. And don't ever forget that you cannot do whatever God has called you to do. Oh, you can do a lot of good things, but you and I will never accomplish anything of eternal significance apart from the power of the Holy Spirit coming upon us and filling us and enabling us to do the will of God. You can't parent those children. You can't love that husband. You can't care for that elderly parent. You can't be the woman you need to be in your workplace, in your church, and in your community. You cannot fulfill the ministry responsibilities that God has placed upon you. You can't do it. And by the way, as soon as we think we've got a little experience under our belt and we can do this, at that point, I believe, in a sense, we become useless to God. Because then it's just the natural man, the natural woman, the natural flesh, doing what flesh can do best. But flesh can never please God. Only the Holy Spirit working and moving on us and in us and through us can bring about results that are pleasing to God. That's why we've got to be willing to get out of the way, to let God take over, and by faith to be filled with the Holy Spirit of God, knowing that He can do it in me and through me. So let me ask you some questions here. Are you depending on the power of the Holy Spirit to be and do that for which God has chosen you? Think about the responsibilities God has given you in your role as a woman in this season of life. Are you consciously depending on the power of the Holy Spirit to do that job, to fulfill that task? And are you seeking a fresh, daily filling of His Holy Spirit in your life? When you became a Christian, the scripture says that the Holy Spirit came to live inside of you, and He never leaves you. But we're called upon to be continually being filled with the Holy Spirit. And one of the prayers I pray most often is, Lord, fill me afresh this day with Your Holy Spirit. I may have done the tasks that I'm going to do this day 100 times before. I may think I'm experienced. I may think I'm good at those things now. But I know that apart from You, nothing of eternal significance will be accomplished this day. So, Lord, I look to You to overshadow me, to fill me with Your Spirit. And then I know that the results will be truly supernatural.
11: Nancy DeMoss Wolgemuth has been showing you why it's so important to do everything for God's glory and by His power. This is a truth we've been reflecting on a lot these days as we've celebrated 25 years of Revive Our Hearts. No ministry can faithfully share God's word for a quarter century apart from the enabling grace of the Holy Spirit. He's been so good to us. And it's been a joy to hear how you have been blessed as a result. One listener from Poland wrote to Nancy to say how grateful she is for Revive Our Hearts. She wrote, "Words cannot describe the amount of blessing this ministry brings to my life. I'm a mother of 8, so my life is busy. But at the same time, I need the word all the more because I have to nourish not only my heart, but also the hearts of my children. I'm so thirsty," she writes, "so hungry. But God has provided a way for me to stay in His word, even when I'm cooking, driving, or doing laundry. I listen to His word, and I listen to your teaching, dear Nancy." Thank you for sharing undilutedly God's word, for sticking to it, for being faithful to it. It's so refreshing to see someone teaching the word of God without mixing in the world's wisdom. You are not ashamed to say you believe it, every word. So few people in my country do so. And I'm grateful for the encouragement God provides through all the resources on your website. Praise God. You know, we're able to share those resources with women all around the world because listeners chose to support us, to surrender their finances to the Lord and say, "I'm giving to Revive Our Hearts so God's word reaches further to women in the U.S., in Poland, and beyond." By His grace, it will keep spreading, and God will call women across the globe to freedom, fullness, and fruitfulness in Christ. 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It might matter more than you realize. Nancy will explain tomorrow. Please be back for Revive Our Hearts. Thank you.
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19: For American Family News, I'm Chris Woodward. The president of Ukraine says his country is ready to stop strikes on Russian territory if allies secure a Russian commitment not to hit Ukraine's infrastructure. His comments follow President Donald Trump's claim that Russia and Ukraine agreed not to target each other's energy infrastructure. Trump has urged Ukraine to stop targeting Russian oil refineries, blaming those attacks for a global diesel shortage.
20: This isn't done by the Middle East. This is done by what's happening with Russia and Ukraine.
19: Meanwhile, NATO Secretary General Mark Rutte says Russian drone strikes near the Ukraine-Poland border show Moscow's desperation. Rutte pledged Monday to increase Allied support for Ukraine after the drone strikes on Sunday. Poland says it will increase security along its border with Ukraine after the attacks. President Trump is dismissing worries about artificial intelligence as tech leaders call for more regulation of the technology. Here's Fox's Jared Halpern.
21: Fears of AI taking over the world or destroying humanity, President Trump says, is a hoax, vowing that AI will not be stopped by brilliantly run and destructive forces during his term. In a social media post, the president says AI and data centers will be the greatest economic development engine in history. Bigger, he writes, than oil, gold, diamonds, or even the internet. It's the latest pushback of technology leaders, including AI company chiefs, who are calling for a slowing down of AI advancement and more regulation amid worries the technology could exceed human control.
19: The head of an Ohio-based pro-family organization says he was impressed with Vice President J.D. Vance's keynote address at the recent GOP midterm convention. Here's AFN's Chad Groening.
22: Vance is now in full campaign mode after his rousing address on the closing night of the convention in Dallas. Vance delivered searing criticism of Democrats, calling them, quote, the party of hatred. And he urged Republicans to remain united for the midterm, saying, quote, don't give the country over to a bunch of crazy people because you happen to disagree with us on a policy issue here or there. And during his speech, chants of 48 could be heard. But Vance told the crowd to concentrate on the midterms before discussing the election of a 48th president in 2028. John Stover is president of Ohio Value Voters.
23: Ohio Value Voters did, in fact, endorse J.D. Vance in the November election when he was running for Senate here in Ohio. I certainly believe that if, in fact, we see a Vance-Rubio ticket in 2028, I certainly believe that that would be the strongest ticket that we could put forward from the Republicans.
22: Stover believes that Vance was right on about the Democrats.
23: Unfortunately, they have just lost their way. It's a shame what we're seeing taking place. I really don't see how anyone can support any of these Democrats in Ohio, because the Democrats, Socialists of America, have a chapter in all 50 states, and our chapter in Ohio is located in Columbus. And I have not heard one Democrat running for statewide office or Congress, etc., here in Ohio, denounce the Democrats, Socialists of America party.
22: Stover expects Vance and President Trump to make numerous campaign visits to the Buckeye State. I'm Chad Groening.
19: The state of Connecticut has been hammered with heavy rain and flooding. Here's Fox's Paul Stevens.
24: Connecticut Governor Ned Lamont calling this past Sunday morning's heavy rain and subsequent flash flooding a rain bomb. Some Connecticut areas getting about 7 inches of rain in a relatively short amount of time. Now it's an effort to rebuild many bridges.
25: You rebuild them higher up because you're going to have more massive water going through there, taking out the bridges. Deeper culverts going forward, digging down deeper for more support.
24: Emergency crews responding throughout the day Sunday to vehicles surrounded by rising floodwaters.
19: In final news, the NHL is hosting its first regular season games in Germany in 15 years, but the German league is not happy. The German Ice Hockey League's managing director has voiced frustration, saying the NHL scheduled its games without discussing the dates with his league and its teams. The Ottawa Senators will play the Chicago Blackhawks on December 18th and 20th. More games are scheduled for next year in Munich. Find more news on AFN.net.
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2: We live in an instant culture that does not like to wait. Yet Scripture often calls us to wait for the Lord. How does this apply to our lives today? Hello, I'm Sam Rohr with another Stand in the Gap Minute. Psalm 24:14 teaches us to be strong and let your hearts wait for the Lord. The context of the psalm was a response to pain and to overwhelming enemies. When we face challenges in life that we cannot control, we don't give up. We look up to the one who can save us. In the New Testament, the Apostle Paul calls us to encourage one another with the words of Christ any moment coming. Patience does not equal passivity. Waiting for the Lord includes active obedience, knowing we must do all we can before His return as we seek to hear, "Well done, my good and faithful servant." 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
5: If you are a godly individual and you are thinking according to scriptural truth, you are going to be very concerned about that next generation. I've said many times, when you look at the Shema, that is that passage that is read every day, recited in the morning and in the evening, and it says about keeping the commandments. And the first specific commandment that's mentioned is teaching your children diligently the Word of God. So over and over, we see a connection between that next generation and the establishment of the kingdom of God. And the wisdom is this: a wise person, a godly individual, someone who is sensitive to prophetic truth, they're going to invest their life in that next generation, preparing them for what they're going to encounter, and hopefully being ready for that establishment of the kingdom. Well, we're to see that in the life of Yaakov, that is Jacob, that he was concerned about that next generation. And what did he want to do? He wanted to bless them. Now, the word blessing, bracha, comes from a verb which means leverech is the Hebrew. It means to bless, but we need to understand it properly. It has to do with pulling down something from above. And it's obvious, the context: pulling down God's anointing, God's providence, God's presence, everything that God can provide. That's what a blessing is: receiving that which is from above. And Yaakov wanted that next generation to receive that they might fulfill the purposes of God. So with that said, take out your Bible and look with me to the book of Genesis in chapter 48. The book of Genesis in chapter 48. Now in this 48th chapter, there is this famous blessing when Yaakov blesses the two sons of Joseph. And you'll recall, this is when Yaakov, he crosses his hands over in order to bless Ephraim, the youngest one, with the preferred blessing. And Yosef at first did not understand this. Now, we're going to focus in on that blessing, what is said, next week. This week, we're going to set the stage for this blessing being performed upon the two sons of Yosef. And I want us to be reminded that Yosef has become, that son of providence. And what I mean

respond, he did not act upon this revelation. And we've made mention several times that when Yosef had these dreams, Yaakov did not support them as he should have. And that allowed the brothers, the sons of Jacob, to do what they did, selling him into slavery. God has used it all. He's not the cause of it, but God has used this to prepare Yosef. And we know that he is ruling over Egypt. And now Jacob knowing something. As we saw last week, Jacob's days are coming to an end. He realizes it, and he wants to be faithful in the time that he has left. So look with me to verse 1. Genesis 48 and verse 1. We read here, and it came about after these things. Now, that is a phrase. We see it many times in the Hebrew Bible. Vayehi acharei hadivrim ha'ele. That phrase tells us to remember what has just taken place. And that is what I've shared with you. Yaakov being made aware that his life is coming to an end. And he's not going to make it back up alive into the land of promise. He's not going to be the one that fulfills this call that God has given to Israel, that is, to this family, to be used by God in this mighty way. He's not going to be part of it, but that doesn't mean that he's going to take his ball and go home. No, he is committed to that next generation with the hope, with the expectation that that generation is going to move forward and bring about what God has called them to do. So we read here, and it came about after these things that he said to Yosef. Now, twice here, we're going to encounter this phrase, Vayomer, and he said, but we're not going to know who it is that's speaking. Someone said to Joseph, and what did they say? Behold, your father is sick. Now, this sickness is indeed going to lead to his death. So there's revelation from God that Yaakov is very sick. And we find that Yosef did something. He took his two sons with him. What two sons? And pay attention to the order. We have Manasseh and Ephraim. And that would be the order that we would expect. Manasseh, the older, being mentioned first, and the younger, Ephraim, being mentioned last. Then we read, and he told to Yaakov. Now, here again, we don't know who it is that told. It also goes on and says, Vayomer, and he said, here again, we do not know who is speaking, but it says, behold, your son Yosef comes unto you. Now, we see a very important truth. Even though Yaakov is a patriarch, we see that he honors Yosef. This is prophetic. This is what the second dream spoke of. And now we see Yaakov submitting to that, acknowledging it. Why do I say that? Because when he hears that Yosef is coming to him, what did he do? It says, and Israel strengthened himself. Now notice the change. Up until this time, primarily, when we're speaking about Yaakov, that is Jacob, we use that phrase, Jacob or Yaakov. But now, at this key time, we find a change to his additional name, Yisrael. And many scholars, both Christian scholars and those of Judaism, they point out that when there's a change like this, it foreshadows something that has end time significance, kingdom implications. So Joseph, he's coming to his father, and that fact causes Yaakov to find strength. He strengthens himself, that is Israel, and he sat upon the bed. So he was so weak, he was sick that he was bedridden.

0: bedridden, but when he hears Joseph is coming, he strengthens himself and he sits upon the bed. Verse 3. And Yaakov said to Joseph, El Shaddai. Now, your Bible may say God Almighty, and that's fine. But once more, I want to go through this name, El Shaddai, and remind us of what it means. El Shaddai comes from three Hebrew words. The first, almost everyone knows, El, meaning God. The primary generic name of God, El. Then we have Sh, and that She is the word that in Hebrew. So the God that, and the last word, Dai, is enough or sufficient. So the term El Shaddai means God is sufficient, God is enough. And the implication is for whatever circumstances that you are in, God will manifest himself in your life, in your circumstances, what's going on in your life. And we're going to find when we get into the book of Exodus that God's name, that sacred name, Yud-Heh-Vav-Heh, is superior. Because this name is transcendent God, meaning he transcends over all things. He is not bound in revealing himself in circumstances, but he reveals himself beyond what we know from our physical experience. So that name is God's redemptive name. It's a more powerful name, a more, what I would say, a name that reveals a greater degree about God, that he transcends all things. But here, Yaakov is speaking, and he says, El Shaddai appeared unto me in Luz. Now, this is the passage that he's referring to, is from the book of Genesis and chapter 28. This is when Yaakov sets out from Beersheba. He is going to the north. He is escaping from Esav, who wants to put him to death. He is going in order to find a wife from his mother's family. So as he's traveling, what happens? Just what he says. And God appeared to him at Luz. There's a connection here between that location and what we find that God revealed to him. And that is that dream that he had when he saw the heavens opening up. There was the angels of God descending and ascending upon that ladder, Jacob's ladder. And what do we know about that? Well, God revealed something. It is a prophetic passage in Genesis 28 dealing with Messiah. And we also see that Israel's going to be used and become a congregation of peoples, meaning that through Yaakov, there's going to be numerous nations, peoples, Gentiles coming in and becoming part of God's family. And that he is going to reaffirm to Joseph, meaning reveal it to him so that he can understand what God's up to in this family. Look again. He says, El Shaddai appeared to me in Luz, in the land of Canaan. And what did he do? He blessed me. Now, this blessing, it's significant because what it reveals is access into the heavens. Many times, biblically, the heavens can be used to signify the kingdom of God. And this is important because this is at the heart of this section. What we're going to extremely focus in on next week when we look at this blessing that Yaakov gave to the two sons of Joseph. And I meant that it's extreme because it is a transforming blessing. Many people call it Birkat HaMashiach, the blessing of Messiah. And whenever we come across that thought of Messiah or Redeemer, and that's how Messiah is going to be revealed next week, we should think of the kingdom. We should think of the establishment of the purposes of God in this world so that God's will can be realized by his people. So he says, this God appeared to me, El Shaddai, in Luz, in the land of Canaan. And what did he do? He blessed me. Verse 4. And he said unto me, this would have been God. God said to me, behold, I am doing something. And it's the word for being fruitful. And the construction here, it's in the hephil in the Greek verbal stem, which is the causative one, which means that God is saying something. He's blessing Yaakov and he's making a promise that is that he's going to make him fruitful. And not only is he going to be fruitful, but there's going to be an outcome of that. The implication is, and what's significant is this, the verbs, even though most English Bibles do not translate them differently in regard to tense or how one looks at the verb, the aspect of the verb, usually most English Bibles translate them the same way. I will make you fruitful and I will multiply you. But when we look at the Hebrew, it doesn't say that. He says, I am. It's in more of the present state. I am making you fruitful. And the implication is this. As Yaakov produces fruits, now who's the cause of it? God is. But as we submit, as we surrender, as we participate in the purposes of God, there's going to be an outcome. God says, I'm going to make you fruitful. And in making you fruitful, then he says, I will multiply you. The Hebrew is very clear. It reveals this. As we submit to God's presence in our life, his purposes today, it is going to have a dividend in the future. He's going to make us abundant. And that's exactly what he promises to do. And he has done. So he says, I am causing you to be fruitful and I will multiply you. But here's the key. This promise of fruitfulness and multiplication, what is that? It is prosperity. Now, I don't believe in this prosperity gospel that if you're faithful to God, then you're going to be wealthy and all of that. But we do need to realize that God is a God of abundance and that God frequently blesses us with prosperity. What does that mean? It means that what he provides it pressed down, shaken together, and overflowing. There is an abundance. And this is what he's doing with his people. And what is this abundance a reference to? His blessing. In order that Israel might be what Israel's called to be. That is a nation that is blessed for the purpose of being a blessing. God gives us abundant blessings so that we can take that abundance and bless others. And this is going to be seen in the text, but before we do, I want to press on to what he says. He says, and I will give you, or make you, however you want to translate that, I will set you. It's the word for giving, the word noten. But here, it's in the future because of the vav in front of the perfect tense. So we would say, I am giving you, or I will give you, to be what? A congregation of peoples. Now, if you look, for example, at Genesis 28, verse 3, we see that same thing. Kahal amim, a congregation of peoples. Here's the key. Jacob is going out of the land of Israel. He hasn't done that yet. He is in Beth El and Luz. Now, this was what it was called one time. It became Beth El. Here's the message. As he's getting ready to go into his mother's family in another location outside of Israel, we'll talk about it in a moment. What happens? God says, This is my call on you. I'm blessing you with this call upon your life. That call hasn't become a reality. Yaakov knows that. And what's happening? What's the context? The context is he's going to die soon. So what does he do? He takes that same blessing that God gave to him and he wants to transfer it to the next generation, to the sons of Joseph. And notice what he says. His language is most significant. So he says, I am setting you or giving you to be a congregation of people, of peoples. So Israel is going to become a congregation of peoples, meaning different races, different ethnicities and such. And he says, and I am giving you the land, this land. What land? Well, the context here is the blessing he received in Genesis 28. And the land here is the land of Israel. And if you look at that blessing in Genesis 28, you know what you'll find? You'll find that Yaakov is called to burst forth. Ufratzta. Very important word. In fact, there is a very well-known song within the religious community in Israel, Ufratzta. And it means to burst forth, to spread out. And you spread out to the north, the south, the east, and the west. So the message is this. If Israel's going to be that blessing, if that kingdom is going to be established, if God's purposes are going to be realized, what needs to be? The answer is Israel needs to broaden her tents. They need to spread out.
1: Letting them go. And Nehemiah and Ezra were two of the first that came back to Jerusalem and immediately began rebuilding. And the passion of those books, Ezra and Nehemiah, is extremely meaningful for me because they were rummaging around in what was left of the temple, and they found the old scroll from Moses telling people how to live their lives, righteousness, and the principles that had been in Scripture. And it so moved them. They pulled everybody together. You remember what I'm talking about? They had all the people who had been returned to Jerusalem gather, and Nehemiah stood on a large stand and been reading the commandments and God. And they were all weeping because they saw in what had happened to them as a culture. And there was a parallel today where more pastors and more school teachers and more parents would understand those old principles still apply, and we should weep before the Lord at what we're doing to our own kids.
2: I agree. And, you know, the thing that came to us so clear is the gates of Jerusalem are burning. The gates of the family are down. And we just feel so important that the gates be rebuilt, because when the gates are down, anything can go in and out of the family. And that's what we have in so many American homes. You know, we interviewed, for example, a principal of a Durham, North Carolina middle school who said that she uses all of her home to empty house. And the house is something we don't talk about in our culture. It's sort of the elephant in the middle of the living room. But the empty house at the very least is the only place. At its very worst, a place where sex can occur, where drugs can be taken, where just endless time can be spent, you know, social netting devices. So we're asking kids to raise themselves with parental availability, emotional availability, and physical availability.
1: They can't do it.
2: They can't do it. They never have able to do it.
3: What we're looking at is just a revolution in terms of how it's consumed media, and this has been brought about by this explosion in mobile devices. Just to provide a little bit of context in terms of time, we heard how much time did kids in this age range use? How much time do kids in this age range spend media each day? And the answer is that kids 11 to 14 age range are actually the heaviest media users of any group of children along the 12 continuum, and they spend on average 9 hours per day. So we're seeing a real sea change in terms of the accessibility of media and the amount of time that kids are spending it. And of course, when you bring mobile devices into the equation, those are often used outside the of parental guidelines or off-site, at school, in the car, at sports practice, et cetera. So it's been a huge change.
2: It is true that

0: on average, send 3,100 texts per month. Is it per month?
1: Right. Well, and also, I would say half of teen cell phone users send 3,000 and 6,000 text messages per month. So it's quite a time.
0: And you know, the title has the word sexting in it. You know, just an ordinary cell phone can be used by a child to send a nude image to a friend or to a girlfriend. And there have been very sad suicides. One of a 13-year-old in Florida, because what happened, she sent a nude image of rest to her boyfriend, and he sent it to other people in the school, went viral, and was shunned in her middle school, and she couldn't handle it logically. She hanged herself.
2: You talk extensively of cyberbullying in your book. Talk about that, parents, and what its implications are.
0: I think both can address that. We interviewed one principal of a middle school who said that when she arrives at school on Monday morning, she will find a line of parents complaining about cyberbullying, about the accusations, the hurting words that their children received through the internet over the weekend. Cyberbullying is constant, according to the school personnel that we interviewed.
1: That's right. They said it's the big problem, that they just, this is in middle school. And it's really not all that surprising when you think about the fact that bullying peaked in middle school because of what kids are mentally. And then so many of them have the technology. So you have this sort of volatile combination coming together. And it is, we heard, something that administrators deal with all the time. And even if it doesn't rise to the level of cyberbullying, one father told me his daughter was going online and she was always hearing about things that she wasn't invited to. And she was always feeling loud, just constantly. So that didn't even rise to the level of real
0: name calling.
1: But it was.
2: Kristen, I'm sorry to interrupt. There is an example book of you talking about your own childhood. You went through a time too, didn't you?
1: I did. And in fact, I got this in the book. And seventh grade was pretty awful. I was a student at junior high school in New Jersey, and I actually had this enormous endodontic appendage called a bionic, which was a top and bottom retainer all in, so that certainly didn't help matters. But one day as I entered the cafeteria, I noticed that paper was passed around the table of girls with whom I ate lunch, and I discovered, as I got a ringleader of our group, that they had voted me off the lunch table, that they had deleted this piece of paper, and that was extremely painful. I still remember, you know, and I resonated with what you said at the beginning of the broadcast, that this can be a really difficult time.
0: I think the middle school, we called it junior high, it's always been a painful period. It's a pivotal age. It's a time of physical changes, hormonal changes, when kids don't value what their parents say as much as they used to. So it's always that kind of experience. But then you add onto it the layers of home invasion that we're talking about here today. It becomes potentially really awful. I just want to say something came across my desk recently. It's part of the recent CDC, the Center for Disease Control, study on youth risk and surveillance study. And it says that 25% of middle schoolers, and this is the Charlotte, Bloomberg County area in North Carolina, they thought seriously about suicide the preceding year, and that 1 out of 9 said they had attempted suicide. We're having mood disorders, depression especially, escalate among kids of this age in America, and that's concerning.
2: You know, in my book, Bringing Up, I wrote extensively about the hormonal changes that are taking place, that the brain is assaulted by estrogen, speaking of girls, and testosterone, speaking of boys. And if your kids seem a little crazy, they are. The brain has not developed yet, and it is being bombarded by its hormonal influences, and not only estrogen and testosterone, but many others as well. And so you really do have to kind of hang on during that time. And my advice to parents is just get them through it. You're not going to get them out. I mean, you can sit down and have a little conversation about not being so goofy, but you got to wait.
0: That is true. My mantra when my girls were in middle school was, hang on, Snoopy, hang. There was a little song for sure at that time. You know, it's to me, an older parent, that parents really have lost their whole sense of authority in their children's lives. This is what we heard repeatedly. Parents now want to be friends. They want to be buddies. And that role reversal lives. That parents ask their children what they

0: should do about certain things, and that children sometimes rule the roost. And then the consequence is that a lot of children have no respect for parents. And what we heard repeatedly is they don't respect teachers or principals in their schools. They walk into the school and they say, these are my halls. These are my classrooms. I don't have to do what you tell me to do. So there's been sort of loss of authority in the home. And we urge parents to reclaim their God-given authority with their children and to remember that they're shaping hearts and minds and souls. And as one mother interviewed said, I'm going to have to stand before God today, talk about the parent that I've done. That's pretty heavy. That's pretty serious. And it's more important than, is my kid be cool on Monday morning because he watched a certain video game?
1: Kristen, let's go to what you said about not giving cell phones and other advanced technologies to kids very early. Let them get into high school. Is that your position?
2: That's my position. Personally, and it's the position that the two of us take in this book. And the rationale for that is not, again, these are bad things, these are great tools, but kids in the 11 to 14 age range are just not there developmentally. I think it was Dr. Walsh, a psychologist, who said that in those early years of adolescence, they're ready for NASCAR-paced adulthood, but they have the brakes of a Model T. Mm-hmm. And unfortunately, the internet is not very forgiving for someone who has the brakes of a Model T. Once it's there, it's out there. And I came across a survey by Trust, which is the top provider of online privacy seals, and they tell parents the internet never forgets. It's very difficult once you put something out there to get it back. And one of the things that concerns me as I write about education, safeguarding a child's digital footprint. Because some of these things for kids who overshare may come back and haunt them when they're looking for a job and even earlier when they're applying to colleges. And we see now that about a quarter of admissions officials at colleges are now looking at applicants' social networking pages. And for some kids, I think about 12%, this is negatively affecting their chances of getting it. It's pretty devastating if you've worked hard on your GPA and your overall resume and have made some bad choices online.
1: You're telling me that what a child has done on Facebook is available there and can be accessed by admissions officer?
2: That's true. Some kids' privacy settings restricting the office that can view their information. I think we see about 2/3 of kids use privacy settings. That means about 1/3 of teens do not use them at all. But here's something that me, which has 60% of kids use the privacy controls to seal information from friends, including parents, and that about 42% accept friend requests for strangers.
1: You know what? What is gone? We are going to have to end the program today. The title of the book is From Santa to Sexting, and it is written by Dr. Brenda Hunter and her daughter, Kristen Lair, and the subtitle is Helping Your Child Safely Navigate Middle School and Shape the Choices That Last a Lifetime. I do hope that our listeners will get a copy of this. Have a child in that age range. You owe it to yourself. Get this and read it, understand it, and apply it. Thank you all for writing it, for being with us. There's going to be a lot of folks out there who will really appreciate of what they've heard. So,
0: Thank you so much for having us.
3: Our kids are only young for a season. These middle school years seem to pass by faster than many expect. 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Search for the title, Bringing Up Boys. 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You know, strong families are the backbone of a strong culture, and building them is at the very heart

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1: The very early space probe launched from Cape Canaveral in the 1960s created anxiety for the safety of the astronaut, especially when the spacecraft was re-entering the Earth's atmosphere. Inevitably, negative ions would accumulate around the heat shield and interfere with all radio contact for about 7 minutes. Finally, the reassuring voice of Chris Kraft would break in to say, "We've made contact with Colonel Glickin." In a very real sense, adolescents can be like that. Something like negative ions begin to fear with communicating just as the adults want to be assured of the child's safety. Why won't he talk to them? Why has appeared behind a wall of silence? Well, fortunately, the negative environment will gradually dissipate. A splashdown during the early 20s can be a wonderful reunion for both generations.
0: For more information, visit drminute.org.
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4: This is American Family News. I'm Steve Drawl. House Speaker Mike Johnson, in an interview with CNN on Sunday, left the door open for artificial intelligence regulation after CEO joined whistleblower Jacob Cox's concerns about humanity's future. However, as Minority Leader Hakeem Jeffries tells reporters, Republicans walked away from work to regulate technology.
5: At direction of Donald Trump, detonated the bipartisan effort and injured health and the safety and the well-being of the American people in doing so.
4: While Speaker Jen and Republicans may not support the complete moratorium on AI development, progressive Democrats of Johnson is calling for guardrails and safety measures. Progressive Democrats also call for government seizure of the profits made by AI companies. House Speaker Johnson said Sunday that President Donald Trump's proposal to send $5,000 to an American adult if his Republican Party maintains control of the House and Senate in November elections will need congressional approval. He's pledging to try to make it happen. Trump made the unusual pitch at the party's midterm convention in Dallas last week, promising a Trump dividend if voters keep GOP in power on Capitol Hill. The Senate back in session after their summer recess, but so far no sign of Senator Mitch McConnell. Fox Chad Pergram has details from Capitol Hill.
6: There is intense interest since McConnell has been absent since mid-June. He fell, was in the hospital, and suffered from pneumonia. It's believed that the Senate could need McConnell's vote to advance the farm bill or may help with votes regulating cryptocurrency and college sports. Even Senate leaders were in the dark about McConnell's health. This Senate Majority Leader John Thune 3 months ago.
7: I mean, he was paying attention to what's going on and indicated that he would be back.
6: Now, GOP New Jersey Representative Tom Kaine Jr. was absent for months. He suffered from depression. There's now a debate about transparency, and lawmakers should tell the public about.
4: While McConnell is expected back on Capitol this week, questions are still. With the 2026 midterms

0: Fast approach. Republicans are seeing growing internal debates over campaign strategy, party leadership, and messaging. Chris Woodward has more.
1: Speaking on the On Demand podcast, host Jenna and pollster Mark Mitchell wrote down the cultural landscape facing the GOP. Mitchell highlighted recent generic ballot figures that suggest significant shifts in her sentiment since last general election.
2: I just got my first generic poll back as my new company honest poll, and it has Democrats up 10 rounds. Essentially, the most popular vote has gone 12 points left nationally since 2024 election.
1: Mitchell pointed to economic concerns, specifically housing and rural affordability, as primary drivers for voters, saying that traditional messaging may be missing the mark. While Jenna Ellis raised questions about the administration's second-term focus and overall communication strategy.
3: So we're seeing kind of this, you know, what I would typify as maybe even a lame duck sort of second administration that all of us thought, okay, he is loaded for bear. You know, coming in January 2025, it was like, okay, he is going to take all this by storm. Now we've seen that MAGA really only has one play, and it's not actually any deeper than that.
1: Both analysts agreed that as the midterm elections draw near, the party's ability to focus on core voter concerns will be critical for shaping both Congress and leading into 2028. I'm Chris Woodward.
0: And finally, a man arrested in the hanging death of a 29-year-old black woman in Mississippi has pleaded not guilty to a murder charge. Jeff Fortune's body was found hanging from a tree behind an abandoned home in Jackson last month, and police Friday that they charged 51-year-old Jax Ratliff, who is also black, in her death. The left has been falsely using the death to say that 1920s styles lynchings still happen, that there is some sort of systemic racism still in place in the U.S. For American News, I'm Steve Jordahl.
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5: 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Please go to the events page and hear more about that. Well, I'm Tom Petrosky here with alternate speaker June Hunt. June, tonight I wanted to talk about, there's certain things, and certainly today with the anniversary of 9/11 being mentioned everywhere, there's things in which you say nothing good could come of this. It's unredeemable. There's no good in it. And yet God's seems to prevail no matter what happens in the world. Can you talk us through this kind of a night?
6: You know, I've never seen America in trauma till 9/11. I mean, I'm talking the whole country as far as I could be. And I think there was a sense of disbelief. It's like, how could this be happening? But the bottom line is this, somehow, 5 weeks after 9/11 occurred, I was asked to come to New York City with other counselors, basically, to speak to those who are asking help. I'm not talking about those who had been baptized, but it was the helpers. It's like the nurses, the doctors, the spiritual leaders, all these people in New York. Because they had seen trauma, horrible trauma of kinds of death. And the bottom line is, I was asked to come and speak on crisis counseling, and I felt honored to do so.

oddly enough, had, I think, 9/11 heard on a Tuesday, and I may be wrong, but days later, I'd been diagnosed with, well, sorry, 5 weeks later, I had been diagnosed that I'm going to have a double mastectomy. I thought, look, I think it's important for me to be in New York and me having to have surgery immediately. And I told the doctor, and I had to do a kind of a conference before that. But then I'm in Baltimore, but went right to New York. And I never will forget. It was a wonderful event. It was set up by the American Association of Christian Counselors, but specifically, I knew my assignment. I had received phone calls from people in trauma, and I even played one of the calls. But the point is, a man came up to me and said, "Are you Jim Hunt?" And I said, "Yes, sir." And he said, "My wife told me that you're supposed to be at this event." He said, "I was a firefighter." And I said, "Thank you so much for your service. It's extraordinary what the firefighters did to save some lives." And so we talked a little bit about the

0: But I never will forget. Here is a person who was saving lives, and then the Lord saved him as a result. Because, I mean, I'm talking about spiritual salvation. And that means it's a gift that never ends. The Bible says that when we humbled our hearts and received Jesus as our Lord and Savior, we receive eternal life. This is in, for example, the book of 1 John, and it's precious what we are given as a gift. It's a gift from God. But what I saw was, in the midst of tragedy, here is a true triumph. It's the answer to prayer from a husband, from a wife for her husband to have a changed life, and a man who was seeking whatever his wife had, he wanted. And so often it's in the midst of trauma or pain and agony that God gives the gift of salvation. Psalm 107 verse 2 says, "Let the redeemed of the Lord tell their story." One of the greatest encouragements to our team is hearing how God is using this ministry in the lives of others. 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

0: 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Let's welcome Jennifer to Hope in the Night.
1: Hi, Jennifer. Welcome to Hope.
2: Thank you for having me.
1: Well, I'm delighted that we can talk. How can we help you?
2: Well, like I said, thank you for having me. This show really, truly brings hope to my heart. I've been listening to it since I was 14.
1: Oh, my goodness.
2: Yeah, I've called previously years ago, and I almost was ashamed and embarrassed. You know, I almost thought maybe you guys wouldn't accept my call again because I'm still struggling with, you know, kind of the same issue.

0: suffer from, you know, drug abuse disorder, and, you know, been sober and relapsing on and off for about 7.5 years now. But it's gotten to the point in my addiction to where my soul feels like it's breaking, like my spirit is breaking.
1: Oh, and, wow.
0: You know, I used to be an alcoholic. That was my drug of choice. That was my first drug of choice. And I finally beat that. I never thought I'd see the day where I didn't want to drink.
1: Yes.
0: But it happened. And there was nothing that I had to really do to make that happen. It just, one day, I just didn't want it anymore. And with my current struggle, the cocaine habit, I just wish and pray all the time that that desire will go away. And it's also to the point that, like, the thrill is gone, but yet I still do it. And but now it's getting to the point where, like, actively, when I'm trying to use, God is, he's in my head. It's like in my head. And, you know, I struggle with, I struggle with wanting to stop, but thinking that God won't forgive me. You know, thinking that I've prayed to him so many times and I've told him so many times, I'm going to try my hardest to not do this again. And I mean it in that moment when I'm saying those things.
1: Sure.
0: But then when the situation comes up again, you know, I still do it. And now it's to the point where when the situation comes up again, I'll consciously think the thought, I told God I wasn't going to do this again. Don't do it. And then I do it anyway. And then it just makes me feel like, you know, I know they say God is a forgiving God, but I feel like I'm disobeying him, almost like an intentional decision to do it, even though I love God and I hate that I'm disobeying him. And that's what makes me feel like, you know, is he going to forgive me? If, you know, or am I just doomed, basically? This is all it's going to be, because I've asked for forgiveness so many times and still relapse. So that's what I'm, one of the things I'm struggling with currently.
1: You know, there's a story in the Bible that you may know. It's called, in fact, it's considered the most beloved story, according to a source I saw, and I was surprised. The most impactful story, called The Prodigal Son. Do you know that, about the prodigal son in the Bible?
0: I know a little about it.
1: Well, the story is, it is, it's not a true story. It's a parable, meaning it's a story told. It's with a, it's like an earthly story with a heavenly meaning. An earthly story meaning common things that people could identify. And there are these two brothers. And one was very dutiful. He was kind of the obedient son. And this other son insisted that he get his early inheritance. In other words, the father had not died, but he wanted his inheritance now. And for whatever reason in the parable that Jesus told, the father, by the way, who really represents God, it's like here is the role of God. But the father gives him a portion of his portion of the money, and he goes off to some land, and he lives it up. He's having a great time. He's very popular until the funds run out. And now, with no money, he's lost his friends. In fact, he's only able to get a job taking care of pigs, which in the Jewish culture was not something, the kind of job that is considered favorable. And he's beginning to think about his father and what he had given up. And he said, if I could just go home, I would be willing to work as just one of the hired help, one of the workers. Because he's really starving and barely making it. And he sees the huge error of his ways. And so he travels back. And he does go home. But, and his father sees him and runs to him. And I can just picture this scene because the dad loved this son. And the bottom line is that the son was accepted as a son, not as hired help. This is, by the way, in the book of Luke, the Gospel of Luke. And Luke, by the way, was a physician, a medical doctor. And in the 15th chapter, the Bible describes while he was a long way off, his father saw him and was filled with compassion for him. He ran to his son, threw his arms around him, and kissed him. The son said, Father, I have sinned against heaven and you. I am no longer worthy to be called your son. But the father said to his servants, quick, bring the best robe, put it on him, put a ring on his finger and sandals on his feet, bring the fatted calf, and let's have a feast and celebrate. And this is, I love this verse in the Bible. For this son of mine was dead and is alive again. He was lost and is found. Now, it ended up that the other son, the older son, was jealous and couldn't understand why the father wouldn't just go on and give up on that son. And so you see quite a contrast. But it ended up where the father said, my son, this is talking to the older son, you are always with me, and everything I have is yours. But we had to celebrate and be glad because this brother of yours was dead and is alive again. He was lost and is found. Now, when Jesus gave that parable, it wasn't just to be taken literally for a son and a father. It's for us that at times we stray. At times we've all chosen wrong. The Bible is very clear. All have sinned and fall short of the glory of God. And so it's just in different areas. For one person, it would be a drug addiction. for another person. It could be sexual infidelity. For another person, it could be lying. I mean, there were certain things I had a habit of doing that took me a long time to overcome. And lying was one of them. When I even became a Christian, I had a habit. And there are reasons why I had this habit. But the point is, I was fearful of telling the truth because of certain reasons. But the point is, all of us have an area where we've blown it, where we've chosen wrong. And so the issue is, like with this son of the prodigal, the prodigal father, the father had a prodigal, and this prodigal, he kind of, in fact, it's very interesting. There's a phrase, it says, when he finally came to his senses. When he came to his senses, it's like he had temporary insanity. Because he kept choosing wrong, wrong, wrong. And then all of a sudden, when he came to his senses, then he had a changed mind. And with the changed mind, he had changed action. So the bottom line for you and me is we need to be sure that we're thinking in a way where we come to our senses, when we finally come to our senses. That happened to me, and I had to figure out how to change, and the Lord enabled me to change. But you are no different than the whole population. We've all needed to change.
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0: 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Well, that's when we do the program. Occasionally, we still have people ask for afternoon and morning, and it's open at night, so you need to be available 11 p.m. to midnight. But please reach out to us if we can help you with anything. If you're struggling, if there's something that you're trying to figure out for yourself, that's why we're here. So please let us help you. Let's continue the call with June and Jennifer.
1: Well, let me just ask first, Jennifer, is there anything else you want to add to your story?
2: Yes. So, I would say in the past, 6 months, I've been dealing with, I believe, a form of spiritual warfare in my addiction. So I grew up in foster care, but I had a great aunt that adopted me and my two brothers out of it when I was 9. Mm. And she was very religious. And that's another reason why I feel so horrible about constantly relapsing, because I feel like I know better and I still choose to do wrong. But so the house that we lived in around this time, built in the early 1900s, and the landlord told my aunt before she rented it, a lot of people have died in this house and there's spirits in here. She chose to rent it anyway, and we lived there for about 3 years before it burned down from electrical fire. And a lot of people that came to the house, and, my brothers, my aunt, and uncles and cousins, they said they would see, people in the house, and the people that weren't there in reality. And I had never seen anything, but I felt things and heard things. And I do believe in demons and all of that. I really believe that that's real. And I never...
1: Well, the Bible does say that. It's very clear. It's not just something that's like a fairy tale. The Bible is very clear about not only spiritual warfare, and you see that especially in Ephesians 6, but the point is there is the demonic. Demons are. We think of there are angels. God has angels. There were angels that chose to rebel against God, and a third of the angelic realm chose to follow the person who was once a very attractive angel, and who is called Lucifer now. And so there is a warfare that goes on that's an unseen war. Now, many people have had experiences, as you're talking about, and I'm not saying that I know it was identical to what you're describing, but I'm just saying there is the unseen war described in the Bible, and there are those that are demons are actually fallen angels. Now, ultimately, the God of the Bible, our Lord God, He is going to win the war of spiritual warfare, and the end of the person called Satan. The word Satan literally means adversary. It's a Hebrew word that means enemy or adversary. Satan will end up being in the lake of fire, and there will be a high cost for those who are rebelling against the God of the Bible. But I'm just confirming that, and you were definite that you knew that this was real, that there, and that there was something that was definitely not right, not wholesome, not godly. So of what you experienced years ago, am I correct about that?
2: Yes, that's correct. And so, you know, like I said, I had never seen anything personally, but I could feel like a demonic presence in places sometimes or through people. But in the last 6 months, whenever I do use, it's terrifying because I see shadows now and I just feel really frightened, and that never used to happen my whole life. And I feel like it's a sign, like, well, I know that I need to stop my behavior, but now it's like crossing into a line where I'm scared that something can get inside me, like that these drugs can open up a portal for me to be demonically possessed instead of oppressed. And I'm really terrified about that. And about, like, the fallen angels that rebelled, I just recently, a few weeks ago, read a bit of the Book of Enoch, and I seen that in there, and that terrified me. And I kind of compared myself to those fallen angels, thinking, like, well, they knew right from wrong, and, you know, and they made an oath, they made a pact to do wrong, and, you know, they knew where they were going when they did that. And now I'm thinking, like, is that going to happen to me? Because every time I choose to do wrong, I know what I'm doing, and I choose to do it anyway. It's not like I'm a person who is just blindly going through emotions that's not really aware of the consequences of my actions. And yes, I'm really terrified about that.
1: Well, first of all, I'm going to say you are very knowledgeable. Your wording is accurate, and it's not fantasy. And it's true. Okay, yes, you've been choosing to do that, which is a pattern. It's a habit. Addictions, habits and addictions, all can be overcome, but sometimes we have to have the motivation to do it. And it sounds to me as though you have information that is accurate. In other words, your thinking is correct. It's not a fantasy world. It's not make-believe. There is a stronghold that we can have. In the Bible, the Bible says in 2 Corinthians 10, though we live in the world, we do not wage war as the world does. The weapons we fight with are not the weapons of the world. On the contrary, they have divine power to demolish strongholds. In other words, there are spiritual strongholds that can defeat the enemy. It used to be that we have a military in the United States. Other countries, most have a military. And a stronghold is a secure place, a fortified place dominated by either the enemy or friendly forces. The point is, it sounds to me like, and you're actually an intelligent person. I know you feel badly because of some choices you've made. But, you know, life is a series of choices, and life is a series of changes. I want you to repeat that after me. Life is a series of choices.
2: Life is a series of choices.
1: And life is a series of changes.
2: And life is a series of changes.
1: You've experienced that in your own life. Is that not true?
2: That's very true.
1: Okay, so what our challenge is as human beings is to be aware, okay, is this choice the choice that God wants me to make? Very candidly, I was telling somebody a little earlier, there was a 13-year-old boy at my home. He had written a suicide note to his parents and his siblings. And I asked the mother, do you want me to talk with your son? Because I know about this on a personal level, feeling like I didn't want to live. That was when I was a teenager. And she said, oh, yes, please. And so I remember he was short, redhead, being bullied at school. And I said to him, Lincoln, you may think you have no choice. You can think things will never change. Things will never change. I remember thinking things will never change. And I had decided I wanted to drive off off the road to, and literally intentionally go off into go over an overpass, and the car would fall to the bottom. That was my plan. Well, it was just I was a lead car. All of a sudden, that was dominating my thoughts, and I just kept saying, push the pedal, push the pedal. And then all of a sudden, I thought, oh, wait a minute. What if I'm maimed? Then I'll be a burden to my mom. I can't do that to her. And the light changed. I never told anybody for decades. But I was dead serious about wanting to die. And I told that to this 13-year-old, and I said, you may think things will never change. I was wrong. I thought that. I said, Lincoln, life is a series of changes, and life is a series of choices. I said, do you think God would lie to you? And he said, no. I said, the God of the Bible says, I know the plans I have for you, plans to prosper you, not to harm you, plans to give you hope and a future. I said, do you see that you don't even know the plan? You can't know the plan. Would you read this at night before you go to bed, when you wake up in the morning, and then sometime during the day?
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0: 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So please reach out if we can help you. Let's finish up this call with June and Jennifer.
1: Well, my friend, you know a lot. You know a lot through experience. You know a lot that will not work in the end. I think that's why you've called, because you know that continual cocaine use will only harm you in the end. And you don't, I mean, there's no person in their right mind who wants to continue being addicted, right?
2: Yes, that's right.
1: Okay. And so I respect that. You know, most people can think of something where they had to determine to change. As trivial as this will sound, by the way, I had an uncle who died of alcoholism, and so I know the depth of despair that can come. But I remember I had a friend who kept trying to get me to quit drinking Diet Coke. And she kept explaining that it can harm the bones. It's not good, multiple things like that. And there were times I needed to change what. I love Cheetos. I won't allow me to buy Cheetos or anybody else to give me Cheetos. I mean, sometimes they give them to me, but it's like the saying, you can't eat just one.
2: Yeah.
1: That is the way I feel about Cheetos. Now, the point is, years ago, I made a determination. I need to not do this. It's not nutritious, even though I love the flavor. And what I learned is, there is a time when it's harder, and that's more toward the beginning, where you're used to having whatever it is. The issue isn't what it is. It's whatever you're addicted to. And so if we're going to be literally, the Bible says, be transformed by the renewing of your mind. Be transformed by the renewing of our mind. So we can make the decision in behalf of our relationship with the Lord Jesus Christ, knowing I can do all things through Christ who gives me strength. Well, let me ask, very, very truthfully, have you humbled your heart and received Jesus as your personal Lord and Savior, giving Him control of your life?
2: I have, and that happened about 3 years ago.
1: Wow.
2: It was a feeling that overcame me. And,
1: mm-hmm.
2: You know, I thought I was saved before, but I think before this last time, it was more so of like, I don't want to go to hell. I'm just scared of going to hell. Mm. Kind of was ingenuine. It wasn't genuine to me, I guess. And this last time, it felt real. Like, I felt the Holy Spirit come in me.
1: Mm-hmm.
2: And
1: well, see,
2: it was amazing.
1: Yeah. And He is our power source, meaning when we read that We are transformed by the renewing of the mind. Okay, what is it that we need to know? Well, the Bible is the Word of God. It is His Word to us. And so therefore, see, I know what it's like to know nothing about the Bible. I was not raised with the Bible. I didn't even have a Bible. And then I ended up being in a church, not planned, it wasn't my idea, but all of a sudden I'm in a church, but I see all these students, and they are leaders in their schools. They're not weirdos. And they literally could just turn the Bible, and they could give answers, and I didn't have any answers. I was in church before, but no Bible. So my point is, I know what it's like to know nothing. All the terminology was, I was totally uninformed. But I had to come to, I had unforgiveness, hated my father for how he treated my mom and all that. So I needed to change life, number one, for salvation. And you said you've experienced that 3 years ago where it wasn't just because you didn't want to go to hell. It was that you chose to give your life to the Lord Jesus Christ. Is that right?
2: Yes, that's correct. And when that happened, you know, I grew up reading the Bible, but I didn't really understand it. So like, uh-huh. I was just reading it. But when I got saved, like 3 years ago, it was like a light bulb came on. Like things that I was confused about, didn't know the meaning of it, and the Bible it just came to me. And like I said, it was an amazing feeling. And you know, Satan, he was trying to get me back hard around that time. I would be praying, and next thing you know, 30 seconds later, someone knocks on the door. The drugs and alcohol. And I felt like a puppet. Like, I would just go right back to it. And then when it was over, the guilt would come in. Like, how could I let that happen? Like, why did I let that happen? I know better. And then there was a period where I went to rehab. I got clean and sober. And it wasn't, I don't want to talk bad about rehabs because they do work for a lot of people, but the environment just really wasn't like good for people who's trying to stay sober long term. Because after rehab, went to sober living, that's in the same building as the rehab, but the majority of the residents were like sneaking and using, and just most of them getting lucky without, you know, a drug test coming up, random drug test. And I slipped back into it while I was in the sober living. And, you know, I used to pray around that time to, you know, I know better than this. Hope the Holy Spirit, I was starting to think the Holy Spirit wasn't in me anymore because I went back and did that. And I gave into it and got myself kicked out. Because, you know, call myself sneaking, you know, being deceitful, thinking I was getting away with something, doing some cough pills and random drug tests, showed up as alcohol on it and got kicked out. And I've been using ever since. And it's brought me to this point now.
1: Okay. So I'm going to emphasize again, life is a series of choices. And you have known at times how to make the right choice. And what I'm going to do is, do you happen to have our keys on? We call them keys because keys unlock doors, and they also lock doors that need to be locked. But it's on alcohol and drug abuse. Do you have that?
2: I don't.
1: Well, I'm going to send it to you as a gift from our ministry. It's called Alcohol and Drug Abuse, Breaking Free and staying free. Now, there'll be a number of things you'll already know, but at times we need a refresher course. Sometimes we need to say, okay, not my, you know, Jesus is the one who taught us, not my will, but thine be done. And it's like, are you ready? Do you feel you're ready, Jennifer, to say, okay, I'm going to do it God's way. Going my way hasn't worked. I'm willing to go God's way. And what do you think?
2: I feel like I am ready, but a part of me feels like I'm not. So there's another situation. So I live with my mother, who she's a drug addict also, in that way since I was born. And, you know, she's fighting and she prays also. She doesn't like her life, you know, with the drugs and things. But, you know, she has her own personal journey. So I don't want to leave her behind. I feel like she needs me, you know.
1: Well, yeah. But see, her choices, and she needs to have the choices that you need to adopt. And so it is very clear that maybe this is something that the two of you would go through together, this material, and then let's talk again and see if she is willing. If she is resistant, then that's her choice. But you've got a whole future. And let me ask this. Do you want God's blessing on your life?
2: I do. And I know for a fact, because I've experienced it, I've lived it, that without these drugs and without sin, that blessings will come.
1: Yes. See, the neat thing is this. When we choose to do God's will, it is a choice that we make, and He empowers us to literally make those choices. That's why the scripture says, I can do all things through Christ who gives me strength. So when you do the will of God, then you will have the blessing of God. It's a choice you make, and you say, okay, right now, I am absolutely going to do it your way. And you be strong about this, because you're doing it with His full power. And you know what happens when you choose not to go God's way, then you won't have His blessing. And you know that that's not what you want. See, I'm clear that you understand that. So I'm going to ask the people who are listening right now to pray for our friend. We're calling her Jennifer, and she needs victory in her life, and she understands it's through Jesus.
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2: American Family News on the Hour, I'm Chad Groening. The White House wants accountability, so Vice President J.D. Vance has announced a federal loan ban for people accused of stealing from government programs. Fox's Jeff Manasso has the details.
3: Vice President Vance in Kansas City, flanked by the heads of the Small Business Administration, the DOJ, and FBI, announcing the suspension of 870,000 people now barred from accessing federal loans who are accused of stealing $245 million from COVID-era government programs.
4: People who decided to steal from the American taxpayer, steal money that was supposed to go to small businesses and American workers.
3: The latest anti-fraud push has led to actions against 160 people as the multi-agency task force, as it continues worldwide, tracking down those who allegedly stole from American taxpayers. Jeff Manasso, Fox News.
2: One Democratic lawmaker is being investigated over alleged immigration fraud. Fox's Jillian Turner reports from the State Department.
5: Tom Homan confirmed to Fox News that there is an ongoing investigation into Congresswoman Omar. When he was asked directly whether the federal government today has evidence that she committed immigration fraud, he declined to comment. Omar's critics have long claimed she married her brother as part of an immigration scheme, something that she denies and which has never been proven in the public record. In December, she dismissed the claims as, quote, bigoted lies, writing on social media that President Trump was obsessed with her. Other Trump administration cabinet members have taken the accusation further, nonetheless.
2: DHS Secretary Mark Wayne Mullen says Congresswoman Omar could face deportation if convicted. And during his trip to Kansas, Vice President Vance made a campaign appearance with Republican Senator Roger Marshall, who's facing a tight challenge from Democratic nominee Adam Hamilton. The vice president praised Senator Marshall.
6: He is the guy who tells the lobbyists, I don't fight for you, I don't work for you, I work for the people in this room, and he means it every single day.
2: Kansas has not had a Democratic senator since the 1930s. A word to our listeners, the story that follows deals with a sensitive topic and may not be appropriate for our younger listeners. A Christian ministry that helps people recover from natural disasters has branched out to help women and girls recovering from unthinkable human depravity. AFN's Steve Jordahl reports.
7: Disasters come in all shapes and sizes, but perhaps the most tragic is what happens to a young girl when her innocence is ripped away and she's handed over to depraved men with evil, perverse sexual appetites. In 2019, Steve Tiber of 8 Days of Hope had his heart broken when a ministry partner asked his ministry to help build a safe house for victims of human trafficking. It lit a fire in him, and he found the most pressing need he could meet was providing housing for girls rescued from the vile trade.
8: So when we started this 7 years ago, there were 800 rooms where a woman or child who'd been rescued from trafficking can sleep at night and be safe.
7: Tiber says 8 Days is currently fixing up its 23rd safe house, spanning 9 mostly southern and midwestern states. He says several years ago he met a woman he refers to as Stacy, who shared her tragic story.
8: For 9 months, every night, my father would have strangers come to our house, and every night, 6 to 8 times a night, the doorknob to my bedroom would turn, and I did not know who would be walking in and what they would be expecting.
7: Stacy was rescued several years ago and is now on staff with 8 Days of Hope.
8: But she says, Mr. Steve, every night I go to bed in that room that you guys built, and that doorknob does not turn unless I turn it. That's why we do what we do, to bring hope to that one person who wonders, is there a God? Yes, there is a God. He sees you, and he's going to help you heal.
7: I'm Steve Jordahl.
2: 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I'm Chad Groening.
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11: I want to say it again. 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What we choose to do with our resources, now that may reflect a moral choice. 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It says the love of money, and you don't need money to love it. I don't have any chocolate in my pocket, but I still like it. Money, wealth, resources is such a significant part of our lives, we can't afford to be biblically ignorant. Or maybe even more dangerous, just to be unconcerned about God's perspectives. And again, I'm not asking today. I want us to understand the Bible has something to say.
10: 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That's 855-577-2255. We're so glad you're here to listen. Today's program is part one of Pastor Allen's message called, Is God a Socialist? Equality, Generosity, and Our Resources. 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
11: I want to continue a theme I began in a previous session. I think it was Wednesday evening, actually, under the general topic of, Is God a Socialist? You need to know. A lot of advocates for socialism these days. It's a legitimate question. In some segments of the church, they would argue that he is. I don't agree, but we'll look at it biblically. So we're going to try to answer that question and look at dollars and cents, S-E-N-C-S-E, not C-E-N-T-S. One of the words that makes church go quieter than anything is if you say dollars or money. This is not primarily a message about asking, so you're okay. You can resume your breathing. But there's no aspect of our lives, I would suggest to you, where we don't want God's involvement or his help. And I think that's certainly true with the resources of our lives. So to know a biblical perspective is helpful. And this is very much a current conversation. So biblical worldview is a necessity. And just for clarity's sakes, I don't believe God is a socialist. But I also do not believe God is a capitalist. He's not confused. God is so sovereign over all. And you need that frame of reference. It's all his. It's all his. He holds the earth together by the authority of his word. He said the gold and the silver are all his. The cattle on 1,000 hills are all his. You know, we get way heated up about mine. We get a little window of stewardship. Over time, he gives us a little bit of time and we can decide what to do with it. Over talent, he gives us some abilities and gifts and we decide whether we'll use them for his glory or not. And he gives us a bit of treasure, some stuff, and we can decide what to do with that. But at the end of the day, he's the author of it all. And if you're hiding something from him, it's like a child imagining you're hiding. You know, did you ever get afraid when you were a kid and you pulled the blanket over your head so you could hide from the trouble? Because a quilt will protect you. Right, and the air gets a little stuffy and you can't breathe, and so finally you got to give in and pull the quilt down to get some fresh air. Well, if you imagine there's some aspect of your life God can't see, God doesn't have an opinion about, you're like a kid hiding under a quilt. It's all his. And if we can establish that, it changes everything. We're just temporary stewards of time, treasure, and talent. So I want to start with a passage of scripture. It's Acts chapter 4, and it is the proof text for people that typically want to suggest that the Bible affirms socialism as an economic system, as an economic idea. I thought we might as well start with the cornerstone. I mean, there's some other verses they'll pull in, but this passage is the proof text for saying, see, God's advocating for socialism. The preceding verses, every text needs to be understood in context, but time limits us a bit. The preceding verses are talking about the believers facing for the first time in Jesus' absence violent persecution. They've been arrested. They've been arrested before, but this time when they're arrested, they're beaten. And they're released under threat of execution if they don't change their behavior. And they go back and pray with the community of faith. And God responds. It says the place where they prayed was physically shaken. And then we step into the narrative. I'm going to read the passage. It's Acts 4, verse 32. All the believers were in one heart and mind, and no one claimed that any of his possessions was his own. But they shared everything they had. And with great power, the apostles continued to testify. There were no needy persons among them, for from time to time, those who owned lands or houses sold them. They brought the money from the sales. They put it at the apostles' feet, and it was distributed to anyone as he had need. Joseph, a Levite from Cyprus, whom the apostles called Barnabas, he sold the field he owned and brought the money, and he put it at the apostles' feet.

with his wife. They also sold a piece of property with his wife's full knowledge. He kept back part of the money for himself, and he brought the rest and put it at the apostles' feet, pretending like they were bringing the whole purchase price. Many of you know that story. So this is the passage when people are going to argue. I was asked to write a paper in graduate school, divinity school. You didn't know I'd had training in divine, did you? It didn't work, but anyway, never mind. I was asked to write a paper that said Jesus was a socialist. I didn't do very well. So I want to take that passage and walk through it. If it really says that, I'll adopt. I'm going to yield to the authority of Scripture. I think you can prove almost anything you want with a single verse. There is the verse that said Judas went and hanged himself. And you go, well, that's not for me. And then you open up and you find a verse that says, go thou and do likewise. So if you pull random verses, you can prove anything you want to. But I think if you look at this passage from it, it will bring some clarity. The verse 32 says, all the believers were in one heart and mind. So the conversation that's being addressed is only about people who are believers in Jesus of Nazareth. It's a small minority in the city of Jerusalem. And they are united in heart and mind. Those with one heart and mind. We can't even say that about congregations these days. In our congregation, on a typical weekend, we'll have people from more than 40 different Christian traditions, different denominations. Everything from people who've been Greek Orthodox to people who've never been in church before. And we're trying to navigate our way through that to arrive at Jesus as Lord of our lives. But this particular context is dealing with a specific group of people who are united in heart and mind. The only place I can think of in the book of Acts where that's said in another place is on the day of Pentecost, where it says they were all in one accord. They were either in unity or they were all stuffed into a small Honda car. I'm not quite sure, but they were there. And then Luke says, among this subset, this group of people, no one claimed that any of his possessions was his own. They shared everything they had. They shared everything they had. I don't believe you should take that literally. And I'm a literalist. Whenever possible, you want to take the most literal reading of the text that's available. I think that's the best rule of thumb. But in this case, I don't believe it should be taken. I'm pretty confident they were not practicing wife swapping. Oh, stop. When it says they shared everything they have, they didn't really share everything they had. I believe a better understanding of what's being said is they were leading generous lives, because that's what he's giving an example of. All right? I don't believe they all brought their mortgages and laid them down, or it would have said that. It gave examples of a couple of individuals who were able to do that. And then it says there were no needy persons amongst them, for from time to time, those who owned lands or houses sold and brought the money from the sales. Needy persons. There were no persons without. That would be the way I understand it. Doesn't mean they all had the same. It just means that there weren't people without. There's a great deal of latitude in the word need. Kathy and I have this conversation from time to time. There'll be some reference made to, I need something. And we go, well, let's talk about need. It never ends well. I try not to do it. You know, I need a new pair of shoes. No, actually, what's in question is a matter of a few hundred dollars. So when it says there were no needy persons amongst them, I think it's safe to say that there weren't people that were without, destitute. See, need can't be understood in comparison to someone else. And this is the challenge in the contemporary discussion of this topic. You can't define the needs of your life based on a comparison to someone else. The biblical word for that is very clear. It's covet. If I look at someone else and what they have, and I want what they have, I want their schedule, I want their leisure, I want the car they drive, whatever it may be, the biblical word for that is covet. And if you don't happen to remember, covet was addressed in the Big Ten. Not the sports conference. That list that God gave Moses on the mountain. And the direction was, thou shalt not covet. And so there's a biblical prohibition upon looking at others and going, I need that. And being discontent because of that.
See, there are

0: There are no promises in Scripture that tell us we should aspire to equal outcomes. In fact, the Bible teaches us quite the opposite. Again, Jesus, there are multiple parables, but remember the parable he told about the talents, where one was given 5 talents and another was given 2 talents and another was given 1. They weren't given equal opportunities. They were not given equal resources. This was Jesus telling the narrative, and he told it in more than one context. And when it came time to evaluate what they had done, the person that got in most trouble was the person with the smallest talent, the least amount, because they had buried it out of fear. And it was taken from them and given to the others. Now, that would be the opposite of the contemporary understanding of a socialistic idea. And the Bible very clearly tells us we have different gifts, different talents, different abilities. We're not the same. God didn't create us uniquely the same. He doesn't create ice crystals that way. He doesn't create snowflakes that way. He doesn't create thumbs that way. He doesn't create retinas that way. So when you bring me a system that says we're going to treat everybody the same, I'm going, that does not sound like the character of my God. Amen. It is so inconsistent with the broader coaching of Scripture. It's completely inconsistent with the character of God. And in verse 36, then it says, Joseph, a Levite from Cyprus, sold a field he owned and brought the money. Some of you remember the tribe. There's 12 tribes. The tribe that was given the assignment to be priest were the Levites, the tribe of Levi. So if Joseph is a Levite, he's coming from that priestly tribe of people. And of the 12 tribes, 11 tribes were given an inheritance on the promised land. The Levites, the priests, were not. They were to be sustained by the gifts of the people, so they weren't given a physical inheritance. And it says here that a priest sold a piece of property. Now, we're some hundreds of years past Joshua and the allocation of the property, but even the priest had resources, and when they sold it, they brought the money. So the community was living with a sense of generosity, but not a sense of equality.
1: Before we return to today's message, Pastor Allen wants to share a book to help you be free from worry.
0: In the Sermon on the Mount, Jesus said 6 times, do not worry. Not a suggestion, it's a directive. I have a question. Are you living in obedience to Jesus, or are you ignoring him? Well, we got a new book, it'll help you. It's called Freedom from Worry. It's really a how-to guide to live a life in the peace that Jesus promised us. You don't have to have a life choked with fear and anxiety and worry. You can be free. Let's cooperate with Jesus. It's the best way to walk through our days, I promise.
1: Jesus tells us repeatedly in Matthew chapter 6, do not worry. 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Now, let's get back to Pastor Allen with his message called, Is God a Socialist? Equality, Generosity, and Our Resources. Tune in tomorrow to hear part 2.
0: And then in chapter 5, same story. It says, now there was a man named Ananias, and together with his wife Sapphira, they hatched a plan. We're going to act like those people who are practicing real generosity. But we're going to be selfish. But we're going to pretend that we want a position of respect that is not commensurate with our sacrifice. That sounds like a socialist agenda. We want an opportunity we didn't sacrifice for. See, the Bible encourages us to seek the Lord with our whole heart. God doesn't treat people the same. Every one of us has an appointment with Almighty God. We looked at this in our previous session last night before baptism. says it's appointed unto men once to die, and after that to face judgment, to stand before God. And when you stand before God, he's not going to check your bank balance. But you will ultimately be evaluated based on your relationship with one Jesus of Nazareth and the role you have chosen to give him in your life. And the outcomes will be different if you have chosen Jesus as Lord and if you have not. God does not treat us all the same. That is deeply offensive to some people. I understand that, but it's very biblical. God has a chosen people. It means there's people not chosen. Church is getting quiet. Now, we all have an opportunity. He's given us a free will. We can choose the Lord. But you cannot reject God and then demand his fullest blessings. And so when God gives us, the Bible is given to us as a manual to order our lives so that we can live in the fullest possible blessings of God. And a notion that we can ignore God, live on our own terms, and then demand the fullness of his blessings is not a biblical notion. Ananias and Sapphira, you know the outcome of the story. Ananias comes first, makes his presentation to Peter, and Peter says, "You're a liar." And he drops dead. And his wife comes in a little bit later, not knowing what has happened to her husband, and she repeats the story. And Peter said, "Yeah, we heard that earlier today. Why would you do such a thing?" And she dropped dead. Now, here's the good news. Not everybody that lies at church drops dead. Hallelujah. I mean, you know, if that just happened a couple of times, we'd meet in the parking lot. Nobody be coming in his building. That is not a healthy place to be. I don't know what's happening, but I'm not going in there. We worship out of here, but we're not going in. We're in a live stream. We are live streamers. That passage, I believe, is there's a, in biblical studies, we call it exemplary judgment. God is establishing an example. He is showing his sovereignty, the holiness of his people and how we manage our things. He doesn't terminate our lives when our math is bad, but he shows us his opinion about it. Now, I think it's safe to say that socialism isn't a biblical concept. In fact, it's antithetical to scripture. Private property is a biblical idea. Limited government is a biblical idea. God's not in favor of an expanded government. When the Israelites wanted a king, God said, "Please don't do that. Go tell them all the things that will happen if they expand the government's role in their lives." Equal outcomes is not a biblical principle. As I've already said, we have different gifts. We have different talents. We have different opportunities. You know, I have been to places in the world where the only difference between their life and mine was the circumstances of my birth. And I had nothing to do with that. God chose that. I was born in Kansas City, Missouri. I could have been born along the Amazon River. And I've been there and seen those people's lives. They're dramatically different. Nothing to do with my choices, my ability. God chose that. Equal outcomes is not a biblical principle. There's an idea that's been very prevalent for a few decades. In fact, we've institutionalized it corporately, in academia, in government, DEI, diversity, equity, and inclusion. I don't believe it's a biblical idea. I believe it'll lead to socialist agendas, and socialism has been on display for more than 100 years. It always yields into a heavily authoritarian, into often violence. It's not a good idea. I'm not a proponent of that. The simplest definition, understanding I have for socialism is it's smash and grab at the national level. Seen those smash and grab raids on stores? You know, somebody breaks out the door and the plate glass windows and they're flooded with dozens and dozens of people until the place is empty and then they just disappear. Socialism is smash and grab at the national level. I believe that. And we need a biblical framework for this. We need some biblical perspectives on how we manage our resources. And so I'm going to take the balance of our times and walk through some general principles that are a bit in play. I get that, but I would submit to you that generational wealth is not inappropriate. Now, can you do wicked things to get money? Sure. But that doesn't mean that the accumulation of resources is wicked. God gives people the ability to accumulate resources, just the way he gives some of us higher IQs or different physical abilities. God gives some of us the ability to accumulate. We need to understand a biblical worldview regarding resources and their utilization, because God has an opinion, and that's the most important piece of this whole thing. Do you have the courage to consider what God has to say? Or will you continue to assert what I believe? You know you can miss the kingdom of God doing that. I meet people say, well, Pastor, I just can't believe God's going to judge us based on one person, Jesus of Nazareth. Okay. I'd invite you into the conversation. I'll spend a few minutes with you explaining why I believe differently, but the fact that you don't believe it doesn't change reality. You may not believe that Oreos and ice cream every day will cause you to become fluffy, but it won't change your reality. I've tried the experiment. I did a little test. God has an opinion. Money is not moral or immoral. I want to say it again. Money in and of itself is not moral or immoral. It is truly neutral. What we choose to do with our resources, now that may reflect a moral choice. The Bible doesn't say that money is the root of all evil. It says the love of money. And you don't need money to love it. You truly don't. I don't have any chocolate in my pocket, but I still like it. Money, wealth, resources is such a significant part of our lives, we can't afford to be biblically ignorant. Or maybe even more dangerous, just to be unconcerned about God's perspectives. And again, I'm not asking today. I want us to understand the Bible has something to say. Look at Deuteronomy 8 and verse 18. Remember the Lord your God. It is He who gives you the ability to produce wealth, and so confirms His covenant, which He swore to your forefathers that it is today. And some of you will be unhappy about that, because you'll see people that God's given the ability to have more resources. You go, I don't like that. Well, I understand that. There was a time in my life when I looked at people that God had given greater athletic gifts than He gave me, and I didn't like that. You know, I wanted to be about 6'6", heavily packed with lean, fast twitch muscle. And God made this. And that just seemed so unfair to me in that season. But God had another purpose and another plan for me. And any voice that encourages you to be unhappy, agitated, angry, resentful, or embittered because of the gifts God has given to you or He didn't give to you is not a healthy voice. It does not come from a righteous place. It is He who gives you the ability to produce wealth and so confirms His covenant, which He swore to your forefathers. Ecclesiastes 2, to the man who pleases Him, God gives wisdom, knowledge, and happiness. But to the sinner, He gives the task of gathering and storing up wealth to hand it over to the one who pleases God. That makes me smile. You see people using unscrupulous methods, ungodly things, bad character, all sorts of ways to take advantage to create wealth. You can be angry and resentful and bitter if you choose to. I tend to smile and go, they're stacking that up for God's purposes. I don't know if they're stacking it up for me, but I'm going, God's going to use that. God's going to use that. It's a biblical perspective. You see, anger and resentment and bitterness is corrosive. God is our source. God is the one we trust. The U.S. dollar is not our savior. The Federal Reserve is certainly not our savior. We're more than, we crossed this week $40 trillion in the national debt. The interest payment on that is more than $7,000 per family annually. It's unsustainable, folks, and that's just the acknowledged debt. The real numbers are significantly higher than that. There is something in front of us that is not pleasant. God is the only one who can secure our futures. You know, I have said that we spend money like a drunken sailor, but it's so absurd now, I have to apologize to drunken sailors.
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4: 212 years ago today, a 35-year-old American lawyer stood on the deck of a British ship in Baltimore Harbor and watched through the night as enemy forces bombarded Fort McHenry. His name was Francis Scott Key. He had sailed under a flag of truce to negotiate the release of an American prisoner of war, and the British allowed him to complete his mission, but refused to let him leave while the attack was underway. He had no choice but to watch and wait. The bombardment lasted 25 hours. Somewhere between 1,500 and 1,800 rockets and mortar shells were fired at the fort. Key had no way of knowing, as night fell and the smoke thickened, whether the fort was holding, or whether the banner he had last seen flying above it was still there. When dawn broke on September 14, 1814, he saw it. The flag was still there. Key immediately began writing on the back of a letter he had in his pocket. The words came quickly because he had already been composing them in his mind through the long night of watching and waiting and praying. By the time he reached shore, the first draft of what would become our national anthem was complete. Most Americans know the first verse, but there is a fourth verse that our children almost never hear anymore, and it may be the most important of all. Key was a devout Christian, and his faith is unmistakable in every line of that final verse. It contains the words that would eventually become our national motto. Let me read it for you. Oh, thus be it ever, when free men shall stand between their loved home and the war's desolation. Blessed with victory and peace, may the heaven-rescued land praise the power that hath made and preserved us a nation. Then conquer we must, when our cause it is just, and this be our motto, in God is our trust. And the star-spangled banner in triumph shall wave o'er the land of the free and the home of the brave. Our trust lies in God, not in government, not in the size of our economy, or even the power of our technology. In God is our trust. That was the conviction of Francis Scott Key, who wrote our anthem on this very morning in 1814. The flag that refused to fall, our flag, is worth celebrating today. May it always wave. Honor history with us at phyllisschlafly.com. 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And join us again for the Phyllis Schlafly Report.
5: The emergency room is full of people who have plans for tomorrow.
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6: This is the Alternative Broadcast, featuring the timeless biblical teachings from the archives of Dr. Tony Evans. The old saying goes, he who fails to plan, plans to fail. But today, Dr. Evans points out that without the right kind of planning, we're just as likely to run into disappointment, or worse. Let's join him as he begins with this story.
5: I remember as a teenager, I was raised fairly strictly too, and it would be only rare occasions when I could ever go to a movie. But I remember the old 3D movies. Do you remember when you would walk into the theater and they would give you the glasses to put on so that you could see the movie and the things would kind of jump out of the screen at you? It was kind of crude compared to the technology of the day, but one thing was clear. No glasses, no clear vision of the picture. If you didn't put on those glasses, there was a fuzz, a haze over the screen, and you hardly could detect what was going on. But when you put on the glasses, not only could you see clearly, but what was there behind the screen appeared to leave the screen and come right in front of you as you sat. James invites us to put on some holy glasses so that we can see clearly how to plan our lives. He wants us to see clearly and not be hazy in the planning of our lives. To do that, he wants to say four things about you and me and our plans as it relates to God and who he is. Unless God is intimately integrated to the planning of life, you can expect the plans of your life to go awry. Or to put it another way, James is saying Christians are not to plan their lives independently of God. There it is. His whole passage says one thing, that Christians are not to plan their lives independently of God. First of all, in verse 13, he says, we are not to independently plan our lives independently of God's person. He says, come now, you who say, come now. These believers were perhaps like some of us here this morning. When they heard James making the statement, they were saying, I'm not worldly. In the first 12 verses where he discusses worldliness, that doesn't apply to me. I'm not a worldly Christian. I'm a good Christian, James. Don't cast me with these sinful people out there. And don't tell me I'm following the devil. James says, come now. If James were alive today, he would say, get real. Don't tell me this non-worldly stuff. He says, look at how you talk, and I'll prove to you that you're worldly. Look at how you express yourself. He says in verse 13, you make your plans and you say, today or tomorrow, we're going to this city or that. We're going to stay there a year, engage in business, and make a profit. What's the key word in the verse? Well, the word shall. Shall. This is what's going to happen. This is my plan, and I am going to make sure that my plan works itself out. My plan includes the time. It'll be today or tomorrow. My plan includes the location. It'll be a certain city. My plan includes the period of activity. It's going to take a year. My plan includes the purpose I'm going to buy or sell, from which we get our Greek word, from which the English word emporium comes from, a center of business activity, and it includes the purpose. I am going to make a profit. Not that this might happen, not that this could happen, this shall happen. This is what I am going to do. What they had done was make definitive plans as though human beings could make fixed plans. Now, let me tell you why you can't make fixed plans. Because unlike God, you are dependent, not independent. God is independent by nature. Now, what does that mean? The independence of God simply means that he is not counting on other things to take place to make it possible for him to do what he wants to do. God doesn't have to make sure that the planes are still flying and bad weather doesn't come in so I can take the flight to get to the city where I'm going to do the business for a year to make such and such a profit. God doesn't have to worry about whether El Nino is going to come in from the west and disrupt the weather so that there is not traffic hang up so that I can get to the appointments where I'm going to do the business on time. God is not dependent upon whether the Dow is up or whether there is inflation or whether there is depression to determine whether a profit is going to be made. God is independent, not you. In order to fulfill verse 13, a lot of stuff has to happen. Number one, time, today or tomorrow. Well, we've got to assume something. We got to assume, one, you're going to make it through the rest of the day. And two, you're going to wake up tomorrow. We've got to depend on my body still being able to function in order for the time to work. Two, in order for the location, such and such a city, I've got to be able to bank on the fact, as I said a moment ago, that the transportation is available, the transportation is going to leave on time, that nothing is going to go wrong, but there are too many possibilities that you have no control over that can integrate themselves into your fixed plans, and that's why God condemns planning that does not allow for him. You and I are not independent. Now, please don't misunderstand. He is not condemning planning. The Bible exalts planning. God is the God of planning. Jesus was slain before the foundation of the earth. It's evil not to plan. What he is condemning is planning as though God has nothing to say about the plans that you make. We shall. No, you might. You might. He is condemning independent planning. To plan without God is like going through a jungle without a map. Being on a storm-tossed sea without a compass. To leave God out of your plans is like sewing with a needle with no thread. Writing a biography with a pen with no ink. We cannot plan our lives without the inclusion of God because we are not independent, we are dependent. My daughter Crystal was the puzzle lover in our family, particularly as a child growing up. One of the things she would always want for Christmas would be a puzzle. The older she got, the more complex puzzles I purchased. Until one year, I think we got up to a 1,000-piece puzzle. She took the puzzle full of joy on Christmas Day to her bedroom to meet the challenge of putting a puzzle together. And she likes details. I guess that's why she's an accountant. She likes to put things together. And so she went back there and spent the better part of the day working on her favorite new puzzle. But after a while, she came back ticked off at me, wanting to know why I had bought for her this puzzle. I asked her what was the problem, and her answer was classic. This puzzle, Dad, has too many pieces. And that's true of your life too. It's got too many pieces, and I don't care how smart you are, on your own, you can't put it together. But I'll tell you somebody who can put that puzzle together, the puzzle maker. Whoever made that puzzle could get that puzzle. In fact, they were so confident, they put a picture of the puzzle on the box. But look, you can look at the box and still not be able to put together the puzzle. Okay? But if she was in contact with the puzzle maker, he could lay that thing out and help her to get that thing together because he could take care of the pieces that she didn't know where they fit. What he is saying is, when you plan, and notice, he's not talking about planning to go to church. He's talking about planning your career, planning your business, planning your travel, planning what you're going to do today or tomorrow. He's talking about living everyday life. It is not enough to include God on Sunday morning. God must be part of the warp and woof of existence. He must be part of the day-to-day activity of your life. And if he is excluded, you are in trouble because when something comes in that you didn't anticipate, you won't know how to handle it. Because your plans are fixed. It is sinful to plan your life independently of God. And yet many Christians have given God a declaration of independence. Along with the devil, they have said, I will. See, that was the devil's sin. Isaiah 14, he said five times, I will, I will, I will, I will, I will. These are my plans, God, and I'm going to make them happen. You see, in order to do that, you have to claim deity. Because only deity can make plans happen. Secondly, they were planning life apart from the knowledge of God. First of all, the person of God altogether. And these are church folk. Remember, he's writing to an assembly of folk. So these aren't pagan sinners who are atheists out there. These are church folk who are living their lives like that. And today we have Christians who are living their lives independently of God, planning life apart from the knowledge of God. Verse 14. Yet you do not know. what your life will be like tomorrow. They fail to understand the complexity of life, that each of their plans already had built in the seeds of disappointment. Anybody in here ever been disappointed? You thought you were going to get the raise. You thought you were going to get the promotion. You thought you were going to get the house. You thought you were going to be able to afford the new car. And then you were what? Disappointed. Why? Because you're not God. And you cannot control all of the elements of life. Look at what he says. He says, first of all, you don't know what's happening tomorrow. You don't know a thing about tomorrow. Even though they didn't know anything about tomorrow, guess what? They were planning for a year. Talking a year, not knowing anything about tomorrow. For you do not know what the rest of the day will bring forth. Tomorrow, we're not even sure you're going to make it today. The emergency room is full of people who have plans for tomorrow. The graveyard is full of people who have had plans for tomorrow. You cannot plan your life independently of God.
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5: As a youth, I dreamed and talked, and time walked. You know, as a kid, time just... But now, as you get to be a teenager, you're moving a lot more, you're on your own, you finally have maybe a little bit of transportation, you can see your way getting out of the house and maybe going to college, so you're moving now. When I became a full-grown man, time ran. Hello? When you become a full-grown man, you gotta go this, you gotta take care of the family, you gotta go to work, you gotta try to make a living, you gotta try to make all this stuff happen. And so things get moving faster. When older I still grew, time flew. You wonder where it went. Wonder how the kids are all grown up and gone. I wonder where did all the time go? Sooner I shall be passing on. Time will be gone. How many young people do we have here today? Raise your hand. Well, everybody who just raised their hands raised their hands illegitimately. Everybody who kept their hands down, you were very wise. You know why? Because you cannot measure your age by your birthday. You can only measure your age by your death day. See, if you're 35 and you're only going to live to be 40, you're an old man. If you are 45 and going to live to be 90, you're still pretty young. You can only measure how old you are by when you're going to die. Now, let me ask another question. Who in here knows when they're going to die? Nobody. So what? Nobody really knows who's old and who's not. He says in verse 14, your life is like a vapor, here for a little while and puff, it's gone. How healthy are you? Oh, I'm fine. Well, maybe. But maybe there's something growing in you you don't know about yet. You may not be as fine as you think you are. You do not have all the facts. And it is evil, he says, to think you do. Jeremiah 9, 23 and 24 says, let not the wise man boast of his wisdom. Let not the mighty man boast of his strength. Let not the rich man boast of his riches. But if you're going to brag, brag about this, that you know me. That's the only thing. Don't brag because you have a lot of money. I'll take that stuff away from you. Don't brag because you're smart. That degree may be only good for decorations for your wall. Don't brag because you go to the gym and work out. I hit you with a big enough cold, it'll lay you out in that bed for a week. Don't brag because of who you think you are. Brag because no matter what your state, you know me. If you want to brag, brag about that. Brag about your relationship with God, not your plans for your life. He calls it arrogance because these people weren't just feeling it. They were talking it. Oh, I'm going to do this today and I'm going to do that today. Nobody's going to stop me. I'm going to make it to the top. Yeah, you may be the loneliest person in the world when you get there because you excluded God. They put their pretensions on display and that led to spiritual rebellion. And he says in verse 17, you don't only sin when you do wrong, you sin when you know right and fail to do what's right. So you don't have to do something wrong to sin. To sin, all you got to do is fail to do what you know to be is right. Just skip your responsibility, he says. Do you know everybody on the Titanic had a plan? Do you know that those plans were made months? We're going to be on the maiden voyage of the Titanic. We're going to cross the sea. We're going to get to the other side. We're going to celebrate. They didn't bank on an iceberg. They didn't bank on a captain who would not take the advice to go another direction. They didn't bank on any of that. They banked on a maiden voyage of a super ship. That's all they banked on. And hundreds died because they had no knowledge of tomorrow. Well, guess what? Your life and my life, we're all part of this ship called the Titanic. And we're all on this voyage as passengers because one day this whole thing's going down. The question is, do you have your life jacket on? Jesus Christ. Let me summarize this by asking you to turn your Bibles to classic story. Stay with me here. Luke chapter 12. Now follow this here. These people were planning their lives independently of God, and Jesus gives a story. Please notice the story in verse 16. He told them a parable saying, the land of a certain rich man was very productive. He began reasoning to himself. Watch it when you start talking to yourself. Saying, what shall I do? I have no place to store my crops. And he said, this is what I will do. I will tear down my barns and build larger ones, and there I will store my grain and my goods. And I will say to my soul, soul, you have many goods laid up for many years to come. You have got your retirement, your 401k intact, okay? You've put away enough for retirement. Take your ease. Pate, hate. That's what eat, drink, and be merry is. It was party language of the day. Jam. Have a good time. And many of you, you have investments for retirement. You're planning for that day when you're 65 or 62, or when the company gives you a package and your Social Security will be coming in, your retirement will be coming in, you'll be able to draw on your IRA, you'll be able to draw on your 401ks, you'll be able to pick out your money for the bank. You've already planned where you're going to move to, the kind of condominium or home you're going to retire in. You're already planned, I'm going to play golf, I'm going to ski, I'm going to do this. This is what this man's attitude. I have finally reached my point of success. This year, that year, make a profit. But God. Now, but God can be good news, Ephesians chapter 2, or it can be bad news, Luke chapter 12. But God, you fool, this very night, your soul is required of you. Not tomorrow, tonight. Now, he must have been in good health because he figured he had a lot of years. He had the money to enjoy his health because he had bonds. He couldn't even, they couldn't even keep his wealth. But he says, this very night, your soul is required of you. Now, who will own what you have prepared? Somebody told me one day, John Doe died broke. Everybody dies broke. Because whatever you died with is left behind and it belongs to somebody else, not you. What's his point? Verse 21. So is the man who lays up treasure for himself and is not rich toward God. Life was uncertain to the rich man, but it wasn't uncertain to God. He said, I'm going to live a long time. God said, you fool. Today is your last day on planet Earth. You must invest in that which is eternal. Why? Because only that which is eternal gives you the ability to use it in time.
6: 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It's that whatever happiness it buys doesn't last. Tomorrow, Dr. Evans looks beyond temporary happiness to a joy that comes from investing our lives in something that lasts forever. I hope you'll be with us for that.

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3: This is American Family News. I'm Steve Jordahl. House Speaker Mike Johnson, in an interview with CNN on Sunday, left the door open for artificial intelligence regulations after CEOs joined whistleblower Jacob Coxon's concerns about humanity's future. However, House Minority Leader Hakeem Jeffries tells reporters Republicans have walked away from work to regulate the technology.
4: At the direction of Donald Trump, detonated that bipartisan effort and endangered the health and the safety and the well-being of the American people in doing so.
3: While Speaker Johnson and Republicans might not support the complete moratorium on AI development, progressive Democrats have backed, Johnson is calling for guardrails and safety measures. Progressive Dems have also called for government seizure of any profits made by AI companies. House Speaker Johnson said Sunday that President Donald Trump's proposal to send $5,000 to every American adult if his Republican Party maintains control of the House and Senate in November elections will need congressional approval. He's pledging to try to make it happen. Trump made the unusual pitch at the party's midterm convention in Dallas last week, promising a Trump dividend if voters kept the GOP in power on Capitol Hill. The Senate is back in session after their summer recess, but so far no sign of Senator Mitch McConnell. Fox's Chad Pergram has details from Capitol Hill.
5: There is intense interest since McConnell has been absent since mid-June. He fell, was in the hospital, and suffered from pneumonia. It's believed that the Senate could need McConnell's vote to advance the farm bill or maybe help with votes regulating cryptocurrency and college sports. Even Senate leaders were in the dark about McConnell's health. This is Senate Majority Leader John Thune 3 months ago.
6: I mean, he was paying very dialed in, paying attention to what's going on, and indicated that he would be back soon.
5: Now, GOP New Jersey Representative Tom Kaine Jr. was absent for months. He suffered from depression. There's now a debate about transparency and what lawmakers should tell the public about.
3: While McConnell is expected back on Capitol Hill this week, many questions are still looming. With the 2026 midterms fast approaching, Republicans are facing growing internal debates over campaign strategy, party leadership, and messaging. Chris Woodward has more.
7: Speaking on the On Demand podcast, host Jenna Ellis and pollster Mark Mitchell broke down the cultural landscape facing the GOP. Mitchell highlighted recent generic ballot figures that suggest significant shifts in voter sentiment since the last general election.
8: I just got my first generic ballot poll back as my new company, The Honest Poll, and it has Democrats up 10 right now. Essentially, the House popular vote has gone 12 points to the left nationally since the 2024 election.
7: Mitchell pointed to economic concerns, specifically housing and general affordability, as primary drivers for voters, warning that traditional party messaging may be missing the mark. Meanwhile, Jenna Ellis raised questions about the administration's second-term focus and overall communication strategy.
9: So we're seeing kind of this, you know, what I would typify as maybe even a lame duck sort of second administration that all of us thought, okay, he is loaded for bear. You know, coming in January 2025, it was like, okay, he is going to take all of this by storm. Now we've seen that MAGA really only has one play, and it's not actually any deeper than that.
7: Both analysts agreed that as the midterm elections draw near, the party's ability to focus on core voter concerns will be critical for shaping both Congress and the race leading into 2028. I'm Chris Woodward.
3: And finally, a man arrested in the hanging death of a 29-year-old black woman in Mississippi has pleaded not guilty to a murder charge. Tasia Fortune's body was found hanging from a tree behind an abandoned home in Jackson last month, and police said Friday that they have charged 51-year-old Jax Ratliff, who's also black, in her death. The left has been falsely using the death to say that 1920s-style lynchings still happen and that there is some sort of systemic racism still in place in the U.S. For American Family News, I'm Steve Jordahl.
10: You see, our Christian faith has sanctified every occupation. There isn't any difference between the secular and the sacred. There isn't any at all. The church should remember that Jesus was a preacher for 3 years, but a carpenter for at least 20. That sanctifies work. All of life is God's. All of it is for His glory.
11: Welcome to Grace to You with John MacArthur on American Family Radio. This week, you'll probably spend more time on the job than at church, more hours at your work site than with your friends. In fact, in your lifetime, you may well spend more than 100,000 hours working. Well, since the Bible says you need to do everything to the glory of God, how can you make sure that your daily labor meets that requirement? John MacArthur is answering that question in his current study titled Wisdom for the Workplace. And today, John highlights the role that you and your church can play in motivating believers to faithful, diligent work. And with that lesson now, here is John MacArthur.
10: We're going to be looking at least initially at verses 6 through 15. A very, very interesting little section. In fact, quite unique in the New Testament, dealing with the subject of work. Work. In fact, I suppose I could title the message, Work, a Christian Duty. In spite of what most people might think, in spite of what most people might feel, work is one of the most honorable and noble things a Christian can do. In fact, in the very beginning, God established that man would earn his bread by the sweat of his brow, Genesis 3:19. Right after the fall, God said, you're going to work. You're going to work to earn your sustenance. On the other hand, Scripture has a lot to say about lazy people. Proverbs says, poor is he who works with a negligent hand. It also says, the soul of the lazy person craves but gets nothing. What should be the proper view of work? Is it a secular thing or is it a sacred thing? Well, if you go back into the history, say, of the Jews looked at work as a secular thing. The Jews didn't understand the sacred duty of work. They saw it merely as a common, menial, sort of human, second-class effort, whereas religious duties were first-class, sacred, divine, noble things. The Talmud, for example, has a very interesting prayer in it. The Talmud is a codification of Jewish tradition and law, and it has a very interesting prayer that was prayed by the scribes. Scribe, you remember, was a person who devoted his entire life to studying Scripture. That's all he did in his life, and he was supported by the Jewish community to do nothing but study the law. This is a scribal prayer. Listen to it. I thank thee, O Lord my God, that thou hast given me my lot with those who sit in the house of learning, and not with those who sit at the street corners. For I am early to work, and they are early to work. I am early to work on the words of the law, and they are early to work on things of no importance. I weary myself, and they weary themselves. I weary myself and profit thereby, and they weary themselves to no profit. I run, and they run. I run toward the life of the age to come, and they run toward the pit. End quote. It's really not a very good view of work, is it? People who get up early for no reason, who work to produce nothing, who run to the pit of death pointlessly. What a narrow and what a painful view, assuming that because you spend your time working on the law of God, you're somehow better. Couldn't be further from the truth, and yet it not only pervaded Judaism, sad to say, it's even found its way into the church. How are we to understand it as regards Christians? So starting in verse 6, look what he says to them. Now we command you, brethren, in the name of our Lord Jesus Christ, that you keep aloof from every brother who leads a disorderly or unruly life, and in this context it means who won't work, and not according to the tradition which you receive from us. For you yourselves know how you ought to follow our example, because we didn't act in an undisciplined manner among you, nor did we eat anyone's bread without paying for it. But with labor and hardship we kept working night and day so that we might not be a burden to any of you. Not because we do not have the right to this, but in order to offer ourselves as a model for you that you might follow our example. For even when we were with you, we used to give you this order. If anyone will not work, neither let him eat. For we hear that some among you are leading an undisciplined life, doing no work at all, but acting like busybodies. Now such persons we command and exhort in the Lord Jesus Christ to work in quiet fashion, eat their own bread. But as for you, brethren, do not grow weary of doing good. And if anyone doesn't obey our instruction in this letter, take special note of that man and do not associate with him so that he may be put to shame. And yet do not regard him as an enemy, but admonish him as a brother. Now it becomes obvious that there's some people living an unruly, undisciplined, disorderly life, and what it comes down to is they're not working, and they're meddling, busybodies, fussing around and not working, and then casting themselves on everybody else to have their food need met. And the apostle is directing this passage at these people who won't work. It is a very unique passage, directed for folks and for the church in which folks exist who will not work. You see, our Christian faith has sanctified every occupation. There isn't any difference between the secular and the sacred. There isn't any at all. The church should remember that Jesus was a preacher for 3 years, but a carpenter for at least 20. That sanctifies work. All of life is God's. All of it is for His glory. Your job is not a secular job. It is a spiritual duty. You are serving the Lord with your attitude and your diligence.

For God it is the same, for it is your service rendered to his glory. That's the point, and the Thessalonians didn't grasp it. Now, frankly, they should have. I mean, go back to 1 Thessalonians for a moment, chapter 4. 1 Thessalonians chapter 4 and verse 10, at the very end of verse 10, he says, "We urge you, brethren, to excel still more. You're doing well, but you need to do better." And then in verse 11, he says, why? "Make it your ambition to lead a quiet life. Quit running around all over the place. Settle down. Attend to your own business. Stay out of other people's business. And work with your hands." Now, what he's talking about here is work. In verse 12, he says, "so that you may behave properly toward outsiders and not be in any need." Work. Don't be a meddler. Don't be a busybody. Don't be fussing around with other people's business. Get your life ordered. Get it brought into control. Attend to your own business and do your own work so that, verse 12, you don't have any needs. That is very important to the unity of the church. And it is important to see your work as honoring to God. So he says that in 1 Thessalonians 4. So he's already told this to them. But would you notice what else he says at the end of verse 11? "Just as we commanded you." So in the first letter, this isn't the first time they've heard this. When he was there, he must have confronted it and commanded them about it. When he came into town and he founded the church, obviously it was a problem from the beginning, which leads me to think that they carried in this Gentile free man mentality and then somehow compounded it by the anticipation of the return of Christ. It's beneath me and it's not the priority as we're near the return of Christ. And Paul had instructed them when he was there, work, go to work. This is a command from God. They apparently didn't obey it. And now a few weeks later, he writes this letter back, 1 Thessalonians, and he says again, "You must do this as we commanded you." Now you come to 2 Thessalonians, and he has to repeat it a third time. Because apparently they are stubborn. They are obstinate. And they're not about to go to work. It doesn't seem to matter what he says. They're not going to work. This kind of stubbornness needs to be dealt with. And so as he writes here, he writes in a disciplinary way. Verse 6 is really discipline. He is commanding the church to keep aloof from these people who won't work. You say, well, now, wait a minute. Doesn't the scripture tell us we're to help those people who are poor? Again, I say to you, people who would work but can't find work, people who would work but don't have the physical ability to work, people who are ill and can't do their work, their needs must be met. He's not talking about those kinds of people. He's talking about able-bodied people with opportunity. Obviously, Acts 4, Acts 2 even, and Acts 4, Acts 5, Acts 6, the early church, there was a sharing with the poor saints in Jerusalem. And Paul spent months collecting an offering from Gentile churches to take back to poor saints in Jerusalem who would have worked if they could have. We're not talking about that. What we're talking about is the deadbeats, people who could but won't. So in this text, Paul is really going to motivate them. You can imagine when this letter was read in the Thessalonian church, everybody knew who they were talking about. Everybody knew. When Paul said, "We command you, brethren," and so forth, they knew who was the target of this. In fact, I think Paul knew who they were. He just doesn't say. So they were exposed to the whole church when the letter was read. And they would have heard this read and its inherent motivation. Paul lays out in verses 6 to 15 six incentives to go to work. Six motivations, six compulsions to get these believers who won't work to go to work. Here are the six: disfellowship, example, survival, harmony, shame, and love. Disfellowship, example, survival, harmony, shame, and love. First one, incentive number one, disfellowship. Verse 6, "Now we command you, brethren, in the name of our Lord Jesus Christ, that you keep aloof from every brother
who leads an unruly life, and the obvious

0: interpretation of that is they don't work, and therefore there are these busybodies all over the place, and not according to the tradition which you received from us. Now, the verse is very strong, and what it calls for is the church to separate itself from these Christians who won't work. Separate yourself from them. This is tough. If they're the lazy ones who won't work just because they're lazy, they depend on these people. If they're the people who have this sort of noble view that they should be studying the Bible and evangelizing and therefore they won't work, they're going to be expecting these people to look at them as if they're heroes and support them. And what he says is, cut yourself off. That verb, keep aloof, is a very unusual word, and it was used in secular Greek to speak of furling the sails. You unfurl the sail, you open it up. You furl it, you roll it back in. Pull yourselves in from them. It came to mean that, and it is a good translation in the NAS. Keep aloof, keep your distance, keep separate. And the words are very strong. He's not saying, you know, it might be a really good strategy if you guys just kind of cut them off a little bit so they can feel the alienation and isolation. No, he doesn't say it's a good idea. In verse 6, he says, we command you. And he uses a military term. If there is somebody who doesn't work, we command you. And here he's sort of scooping up Silas and Timothy with himself, as noted in the first verse of the first chapter. They were there when he wrote. We command you, brethren. And then he adds another heavy duty shot to this. In the name of our Lord Jesus Christ, the full name of the Lord, the Son of God, saying, I am standing on Christ's authority in the name of the Lord Jesus Christ, consistent with his person and work and will, the will of the sovereign Lord. We give you a military command not to be disobeyed that carries all the authority of the living Lord Jesus Christ in it. And we tell you, keep separate from these people. It's very stern. Cut them off. Disfellowship. That's amazing. No doubt the Apostle Paul had gotten word that they had not responded to the teaching when he was there, and they hadn't responded to the first letter, and now he's got to tell them the third time to do this. And now it's time for discipline. I mean, the first time it's instruction. The second time it's exhortation. But the third time it's discipline. Maybe he had heard from Timothy, who had made a visit there, and Timothy had come back and say, those people still aren't working, Paul. You better say something to them. They're still not working. And the rest of the folks are getting a little upset about it. And it's also affecting the testimony of the church, because they've got these people who aren't producing, and they're just sponging. And maybe it was somebody who traveled along those trade routes that ran from Thessalonica to Corinth, where Paul was when he wrote this. And some of them have told him, Paul, those people in the Thessalonian church have a problem. There's some folks there who won't work. And so now it's discipline. I mean, I told you once when I was there, and I told you again, and now it's discipline time. And he says, I want drastic action. I want you to cut yourselves off from them. I want you to alienate yourself. Keep aloof from, notice this, comprehensive, every brother who leads an unruly, that's an out-of-step life, disorderly, ataktos in Greek. It's a military term, means you're out of rank, out of line, out of order. And what was their out-of-order behavior? Laziness. They were loafers, and it was flagrant because they had been told. And I have given you what he calls at the end of verse 6, the tradition which you received from us. Tradition simply being a term to sum up apostolic teaching. It was teaching, and it became a body of truth, tradition to be passed on. Tradition doesn't have to be unscriptural. Sometimes we talk about the scripture plus tradition, but there is a scriptural tradition. There is a biblical tradition. There is an apostolic tradition that was passed on. They had received the word from Paul when he came at the first. 1 Thessalonians 2:13, he says, you received us from us the word of God's message, and you accepted it, not as the word of men, but for what it really is, the word of God. When we first came and we taught, you took it as the word of God. You received the tradition, and you held it, and you believed it. And we gave you instruction in chapter 4 of the first letter as to how you ought to walk and please God, and you received it. And now this you haven't received. You've got some people who won't take this. So if they haven't received this tradition that we gave about work, separate from them. Separate from them. No more Lord's table, no more worship, no more home Bible study, no more fellowship, separate. To fit this into Matthew 18, the pattern of discipline, this would be the third step. Matthew 18, 15 says, if your brother sins, go to him. If he repents, you've gained your brother. That's step one. One to one, you go to the person who sins. If he doesn't, step two, take two or three witnesses with you, go to him, confront him again, hoping he'll repent. If he doesn't, tell the church. Step three. Step three is to tell the church. What does the church do? Separate. Alienate. Still step three. Look down at verse 15. Step four, treat him like a tax collector and a pagan. This isn't step four, because in verse 15, you admonish him as a what? As a brother. He's still in the fellowship. But the whole church is going to cut him off from normal life in the church and only confront him about his sin. Or her, if it happens to be a lazy woman. So he's saying, you're at step three, really. It's time for you to cut these people off from the life of the church if they don't obey. Cut them off from fellowship, disfellowship them, and when you see them, warn them, admonish them as brothers to repent. And then, of course, if they don't hear that, if they don't respond to this, then you go to step four, which is to treat them like a pagan and a tax collector and alienate them altogether and turn them over to the Lord. Disfellowship. You don't work? Make them feel it. Make them feel the alienation. You say, you know, if I was going to write an epistle and it was only three chapters long, I think I could think of a more important issue to deal with. I mean, you mean this is a big deal? It is. God has commanded us to work. It keeps people from being busybodies. It keeps people from being unnecessary burdens to the rest of the church community. It's a serious issue. Furthermore, God has given to us capacity for work by which we are designed to give Him glory and honor, and by which we are designed to serve the needs of man in the name of Christ. Serious issue with him. He commands it. He commands it with all the authority of the Lord Jesus Christ. And he says, I'm commanding you to stay away from these people so they feel the pain of alienation when they don't work. God is serious about work. It is a means by which man does an honorable task to the glory of God and the benefit of his fellow man. Now, since normal true believers are going to cherish the fellowship, this kind of command to the rest of the congregation to disfellowship them should effect a change. It should be enough pain to make them say, I think I better get a job. I think I better go to work. God wants us to obey that command. I don't care how close we are to the second coming of Christ. There's no premium on indolence and laziness. We don't know when he's coming. I don't care how serious you might be about Bible study. You can't be off in a corner studying the Bible to your own pleasure and having other people feed you and provide your sustenance. You earn your bread by the sweat of your brow. So the scripture says work. It's honorable. And there's no such thing as a secular job. It's all sacred because you do it to the Lord, to his glory, to his honor, and for the benefit of mankind. And if you don't do it, and the church has gone to you once like Paul did, and gone to you twice like Paul did, it's now time for the third step, which is tell the whole church to cut them off. No more fellowship. That's serious. Well, there are five more incentives that are absolutely amazingly practical. We'll have to wait till next time to see those. Father, thank you for this wonderful little section of Scripture which reminds us of the happy privilege and duty of work and gives us clear understanding that there's no secular sacred dichotomy, but whatever we really do to your glory. Father, thank you for reminding us that We're not to be unnecessarily a burden on your people. We're to work and provide for our own needs because this is honorable, because this is right, because you've equipped us to do that, because it's a good testimony. We thank you too, Father, that for those in our fellowship who would work but can't, either because there's no opportunity for them at all to do anything, or there's no ability there, or there's illness. Lord, thank you that we can help meet their needs, and we do that joyfully. We thank you for the special joy of Christian fellowship. Thank you for the fact that we have each other, and that we're so rich because we do. We certainly would never want to be in a situation where we were cut off from each other because we wouldn't work. I thank you too, Lord, for the fact that you allow us to work for many years, and because we have much provision by your grace, there comes a time when we no longer need to work the way we once did, but we can then do things in ministry and never be a burden to your church because we have provision that you have granted us through the years of our labors. Give us the sense of the honorable character of work and help us to even go there tomorrow as we do the tasks around us, whether it be at home or whether it be at a job somewhere, with a new commitment that this is a sacred task we do and one that brings you glory and honor and helps others. And no matter how urgent might be the spiritual thing, help us to do our work for which you have given us the ability and the opportunity, and to do it heartily as unto you. We thank you for that privilege, which keeps our otherwise sinful lives occupied. In Christ's name, amen.
1: You're listening to Grace to You, the Bible teaching ministry of John MacArthur. Today we continued John's practical study called Wisdom for the Workplace. Now, friend, even though John preached these messages decades ago, they apply to your situation today. The timeless content of this series illustrates why Grace to You teaches God's Word. No matter the topic, no matter the circumstance, Scripture applies. Here's what John had to say about that.
2: The messages that we play on the radio and that we make available on downloads could have been preached any time. They are valid. They are relevant. They are current. They are up to the moment because the Word of God is alive and powerful, sharper than any two-edged sword. This ancient book, the Bible, this ancient book speaks to every soul in every culture, in every country, in every age. It never, ever becomes obsolete. In fact, Jesus said it would ride on when the entire universe is destroyed, the Word of God will last eternally, eternally. That's why we teach the Bible. It is amazing to me that people all over the planet on a daily basis are connecting with the teaching of the Ministry of Grace to You, either in radio downloads or some other way. And here is this body of material that's basically been taught over the last 40 years, but it's dealing with an ancient document, and it is amazingly, startlingly, powerfully relevant to every life. I want to say thank you to you who are supporters of Grace to You. We couldn't do this without you. The Word of God goes on the wings of your prayers and your gifts. And look, we're content with whatever God gives. Whatever God gives, that's going to define the extent of this ministry. So thank you for standing with us and unleashing God's truth one verse at a time.
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4: The silence of that seventh seal is broken. The prayers of the saints have been heard. The order has been issued to blow the trumpets. The angels raise up their trumpets near their mouth. They're ready to play.
5: 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He is also the president of Dayspring Bible College, shaping the next generation of Christian leaders.
6: Hi, Jim Scudder here today on In Grace. We are going to continue our study of the book of Revelation and our series Armageddon's Dawn. We do believe that the Lord's return is imminent. It can happen at any moment. And the Bible gives us a lot of things that are going to happen in this end of time season. And one of the things that's going to happen are a series of trumpet judgments. These begin with the opening of the seventh seal. So yesterday, we started talking about the first seal, which was silence in heaven for a half hour. And then you have this intense sound of seven trumpets. Today, we're going to talk about that. What are these seven trumpets? What's about to come, this next series of judgments upon planet Earth? And certainly, we deserve judgment. I'm going to be talking today a little bit about the debate in the presidential elections that we had a few years ago about LGBTQ. And, you know, I don't think either party has this right, but I certainly know that one party gets this really wrong. And so we need to be engaged and involved, especially as pastors, but every Christian, we need to be involved as salt and light. We need to be voting. We need to be maybe running for election. We need to be encouraging people to vote. And we need to be engaged with those that are already lawmakers, praying for them to make the right decisions. So we're going to get into very, very important things today, and I'm glad you're listening. I also want to invite you to come and visit us at Quentin Road Baptist Church. I know many of you live all across the country and maybe other parts of the world, but those of you that live in the Chicago and Milwaukee areas, we'd love to invite you to Quentin Road Baptist Church. We're in Lake Zurich, Illinois, every Sunday at 11 o'clock, or I'd say almost every Sunday. I am preaching, and I would love to meet you after the service. And if you are not living in the area, but you might be passing through either by driving or flying, stop in and make it on a Sunday. Stop in and visit us. Quentin Road Baptist Church. We would love to meet you sometime soon.
4: We've had God speaking by the prophets. We have God speaking through Jesus. Now we have man's turn to speak. God has spoken. Thus saith the Lord. It's right here. Now it's our turn. And what is man saying today? Man is basically saying today, if you watch the Democratic presidential debates, and I'm not saying I'm a Democrat or Republican, I lean conservative. I do, because I think we should be conservative in our lives, especially in morality. We have to be if we're going to follow this. Is this really what God said? But now the debates are about LGBTQ rights and how someone will not be able to, I think, in the near future, preach against homosexuality from the pulpit. We still will. And that might mean that when we do, when I say we, I mean assistant pastors will speak against homosexuality in the pulpit until we're out of them. When we do, and I'm joking, I will do it, and that will be an arrestable offense or a fine defense or whatever. One of the candidates right now is saying that nonprofits or churches should not be tax exempt. And that will continue. I'm telling you, it's unbelievable what is being proposed that is totally against the Bible and against God. It's our turn to speak. What are we saying today? I think most of what we're saying today, I'm talking about as society, not just here in the United States, but around the world, is anti-God's word. Most of it is. So we have to be careful of how we buy into stuff, how we listen to stuff. That's why we need to be in his word, and we need to know what he said, because there's so much noise happening today. The things that man is saying is against what God has said. But after this half hour of silence, man is done speaking. Now we have silence. There's going to be a lot of noise. Look at Psalm 2, verse 5. Then shall he speak unto them in his wrath and vex them in his sore displeasure. That will be God's turn to speak again. And then we have the intense sound. We have a brass section in our orchestra. And the brass section is louder than any other instrument in the orchestra. And they know it. And they like it. And that's why a good conductor has to make sure that other instruments have a chance to be heard. Because that trumpet is intense and it's piercing. And the Jewish people and Jewish life, they knew all about the trumpet. The trumpet was very, very important. So let's look at Revelation 8:2, that piercing, intense sound. I like the brass. I really do. I think it's a beautiful sound, but it is intense, right? I saw seven angels which stood before God, and to them were given seven trumpets. This tribulation period in the second series of judgments, the seventh seal has revealed seven trumpets, and these trumpets will announce an intense period of tribulation, worse than the first judgments. Why seven? Well, seven in the Bible is a number that God uses. It is a number of completeness. We see it all through the Bible, don't we? We see it in the number of days in creation. How does an evolutionist explain 7 days in the week? You can't. The Bible can. The Bible does, because it is a description of what God did. 7 days. And then you have the seventh day is the day of rest. You have 7 days. Then in the Old Testament, they also had 7 years. They had 7 years and then a Sabbath. And then they had seven year periods, and that would lead to a year of Jubilee. After the 49 years, you'd have that 50th year, that year of Jubilee, when the prisoners would be released, the land would be returned, and all so on and so forth. Seven in Scripture. Of course, we also know that there were seven times around the city of Jericho. And we could just go through the name and dipping 7 times in the Jordan River to be cured of leprosy. And in Revelation, we see 7 all the time, don't we? We see the 7 candlesticks, the 7 churches, the 7 messengers, the 7 manifestations of the Spirit of God, the 7 kings, the 7 mountains, the 7 seals, now the 7 trumpets. 7, 7, 7. These judgments were predicted. Enoch predicted it. You know, sometimes we have more revelation in the New Testament about something that happened in the Old Testament. And here's an example. In Jude, in verse 14, we learn about Enoch, but we don't know much about him. But in Jude, he writes about Enoch, the seventh from Adam, prophesied of these, saying, "Behold, the Lord cometh with 10,000 of his saints to execute judgment upon all and to convince all that are ungodly among them of all their ungodly deeds, which they have ungodly committed, and of all their hard speeches, which ungodly sinners have spoken against him." That will end, as predicted by Enoch. The psalmist also referred to these judgments that are coming in Psalm 96, verse 13. "Before the Lord, for he cometh to judge the earth, he shall judge the world with righteousness and the people with his truth." There will be an end to sin. There will be an end to rebellion. There will be an end to people saying, "I'm going to do what I want to do, when I want to do it, how I want to do it, and I don't care what God has said." Or they take what God has said and they twist it or they ignore it. Either way, you're still rebelling against God. You have to take the word as it says, even if you don't like it. I don't like the doctrine of eternal hell, but it's in there. The Bible doesn't ask me to like it. It asks me to believe it. And so we believe what the Bible has to say, because this is how God has revealed himself to us in our world today. He has spoken. The judgments that are to come were also substantiated by the Apostle Paul in a couple places. One in Acts chapter 17, verse 31, "Because he hath appointed a day in the which he will judge the world in righteousness by that man in whom he hath ordained, whereof he hath given assurance unto all men in that he hath raised him from the dead." Who is worthy to open these seals of judgment? It is Jesus. Romans 1:18. "For the wrath of God is revealed from heaven against all ungodliness and unrighteousness of men who hold the truth in unrighteousness." These trumpets will sound, and as they sound, more and more will be revealed. The trumpets were used in Jewish life to call people together. The trumpets were used to announce war. The trumpets were used to announce special events. These seven trumpets will not be calling men to worship, but are warlike, and they will announce God's judgments that will be about to fall on the wicked ones on the earth. And then we have the third, and that's the ascending prayers. If there's one thing that you're going to pull from this message that will help you this week in your life, it is this. So listen carefully. Revelation 8, 3, and 4, we're going to talk about ascending prayers. Sometimes it seems like there's no way that my little prayer could possibly change anything, change an almighty, powerful God. There is something incredibly powerful and mysterious about prayer, and we had better pray. We had better make sure that's part of our everyday life. "Another angel came and stood at the altar, having a golden censer, and there was given unto him much incense, that he should offer it with the prayers of all saints, and upon the golden altar which was before the throne. And the smoke of the incense which came with the prayers of the saints ascended up before God out of the angel's hand." So we have here the incense. Remember, the earthly tabernacle, which became the temple. The tabernacle was a temporary place of God's dwelling on the earth. The temple was a more permanent place. This was God's presence. His holiness was on the earth as he was leading his people, the people of Israel. Some people think that the temple in heaven is a model of the temple on earth. That's backwards. The temple on earth is a model of the temple in heaven.
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4: We have here a very important picture that we're about to talk about. But here we're talking about the prayers of all the saints. Who are the saints? Some people say the saints are those that had some unique experience in this life and then they died and eventually they achieved sainthood. That's not in the Bible. You don't believe something that's not in the Bible. Some people pray to those saints. That's not in the Bible. Who are we supposed to pray to? Pray to God the Father. In the name of Jesus, the Son, and the power of the Holy Spirit. Okay, it's that simple. That's what the Bible teaches. Don't depart from what the Bible said. If those things aren't in the Bible, you have to start doubting why people would say these things. But who are saints? Well, saints are the believers. Anyone who has believed in the Lord Jesus Christ, you are a saint. And you're not a saint because you've done anything special. As a matter of fact, we haven't done anything special. Jesus paid for our sins on the cross. We believed in him. And because of his saintliness, his righteousness that is put to our account, now the Bible calls all of us saints. Isn't that wonderful? Saints. You don't have to do anything special. Just believe in the Lord Jesus Christ and you will be a saint. But think about the power of prayer. Think about the Christian who is weak and frail, but gets into the closet on her knees and prays a simple prayer to God. That simple prayer of a frail and old Christian on her knees in a closet is more powerful than any weapon in our arsenal today, or any weapon ever. The importance and the power of prayer cannot be underestimated. For these prayers of the saints are going up to God and are changing things. They're impacting the world in a mysterious way. And I can't explain it to you. All I can say is just pray. What's on your heart? Praise the Lord in prayer. Pray intercessory for other people. Then you could also ask for some things for yourself, but don't ask for a Corvette. Okay? Say, Lord, meet my needs. But then pray for others. Man, you'll find that's going to change your life more than anything when you learn to pray for others. Pray that God's righteousness would eventually fill the earth, and we know it will. So we have the power of prayer, and these prayers are connected to the sounding of these trumpets. And then we have number four, the descending coals. What is this? Revelation 8:5. It says, the angel took the censer and filled it with fire of the altar and cast it into the earth. And there were voices and thunderings and lightnings and an earthquake. And the seven angels, which had the seven trumpets, prepared themselves to sound. We have this angel in heaven now that is taking this golden censer and has taken the coal from the altar. Remember, that is a picture of Calvary, right? And that brazen altar, the picture of Calvary, that place that saves, is also when people reject that salvation, that same altar is going to be used to be cast down in judgment of sinners. And that's hard to understand. How could that same thing that saves us from hell be that thing that precipitates hell? It's because of people's unbelief. What saves us, if you don't believe in what saves us, that will be used to condemn and to punish. We have that censer coming down into the earth. The silence of that seventh seal is broken. The prayers of the saints have been heard. The order has been issued to blow the trumpets. The angels raise up their trumpets near their mouth. They're ready to play. That's where we're at in our study of Armageddon's dawn. Let's talk about the Navy SEALs one last time. The Navy SEALs, the most elite of all the forces of the United States. Becoming a Navy SEAL is voluntary. Can you believe people actually volunteer to go through Hell Week? I don't think any of us could make it to that point in the training. But if you do, it's voluntary. And isn't it interesting that Jesus gave himself a willing sacrifice for our sins? He volunteered. He said yes to the will of the Father. And because he volunteered, he saves. The SEAL is said to have never left a man behind. Jesus died on the cross so that all people can be saved. There's not one person who can say, Jesus didn't die for me. Jesus didn't pay for my sins. During that Bud's training and that infamous Hell Week, the SEALs go through hell, I guess is what you would say. But Jesus literally took upon himself our sins and therefore our hell. No, he didn't go to hell, but he paid the penalty, which is hell, for us. The SEALs train at an unbearable pace. They go through unbearable things because they say if they can't withstand that training when lives aren't on the line, there's no way they will be able to withstand when lives are on the line. But Jesus was ready, willing, and able, and did take unbearable punishment for us because our lives were on the line. Do you realize what he did for you? Do you realize the rescue that he has made for you? The price has been paid. All you have to do is receive. And if once you've received by faith the rescue, the pardon from Jesus Christ, you have eternal life. No longer are you under condemnation. You know, the sacrifices were done because of sin, the sin of individuals, the sin of the nation of Israel. And the sacrifices were never made as an atonement. The sacrifice was only made to cover that sin. But never could that sacrifice take away sin. But Jesus was the Lamb of God, and his sacrifice took away the sin of the world. My friends, put your faith in Jesus Christ. He is coming back. These judgments will come upon the earth. I'm not trying to scare you. I'm just trying to tell you what the Bible has said. Very clearly, all I did today was I read from Revelation chapter 8. These things are coming to pass. But there is a day of hope. There's a day of salvation. The door of salvation is open. All you have to do is step through. How? By believing. Jesus said, I am the door. How do you go to heaven? How are you forgiven your sins? You step through Jesus Christ. You say, I'm a sinner and I can't save myself. All of us have sinned. We've all fallen short of the glory of God. But Jesus said, he is perfect and he is holy. And he said, I want to forgive you of that sin. I want to pay for that sin. God's wrath would be upon us. But instead, he volunteered to take the wrath of God upon himself. Unbearable punishment. We can't even imagine what he went through. Not only was the scourging, the whipping, being spat upon, nailed to a cross, the suffocation of crucifixion, all of that was horrendous. But the worst part upon it was God putting our sins on the Son. The earth shook just like it will in Revelation. The sky grew dark just like it will in Revelation. And Jesus became sin so that anyone who believes in him, he rescues you from hell to heaven. And you can have eternal life by simply believing in the Lord Jesus Christ.
6: 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It's absolutely free. We also have a book, The Spiritual War Against Israel, Defending Biblical Zionism and Understanding Israel's Place in God's Prophetic Plan. 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And we also have the entire Armageddon's Dawn video series filmed in Israel. 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
12: For American Family News, I'm Chris Woodward. The president of Ukraine says his country is ready to stop strikes on Russian territory if allies secure a Russian commitment not to hit Ukraine's infrastructure. His comments follow President Donald Trump's claim that Russia and Ukraine agreed not to target each other's energy infrastructure. Trump has urged Ukraine to stop targeting Russian oil refineries, blaming those attacks for a global diesel shortage.
13: This isn't done by the Middle East. This is done by what's happening with Russia and Ukraine.
12: Meanwhile, NATO Secretary General Mark Rutte says Russian drone strikes near the Ukraine-Poland border show Moscow's desperation. Rutte pledged Monday to increase Allied support for Ukraine after the drone strikes on Sunday. Poland says it will increase security along its border with Ukraine after the attacks. President Trump is dismissing worries about artificial intelligence as tech leaders call for more regulation of the technology. Here's Fox's Jared Halpern.
14: Fears of AI taking over the world or destroying humanity, President Trump says, is a hoax, vowing that AI will not be stopped by brilliantly run and destructive forces during his term. In a social media post, the president says AI and data centers will be the greatest economic development engine in history. Bigger, he writes, than oil, gold, diamonds, or even the internet. It's the latest pushback of technology leaders, including AI company chiefs, who are calling for a slowing down of AI advancement and more regulation amid worries the technology could exceed human control.
12: The head of an Ohio-based pro-family organization says he was impressed with Vice President J.D. Vance's keynote address at the recent GOP midterm convention. Here's AFN's Chad Groening.
15: Vance is now in full campaign mode after his rousing address on the closing night of the convention in Dallas. Vance delivered searing criticism of Democrats, calling them, quote, the party of hatred. And he urged Republicans to remain united for the midterm, saying, quote, don't give the country over to a bunch of crazy people because you happen to disagree with us on a policy issue here or there. And during his speech, chants of 48 could be heard. But Vance told the crowd to concentrate on the midterms before discussing the election of a 48th president in 2028. John Stover is president of Ohio Value Voters.
16: Ohio Value Voters did, in fact, endorse J.D. Vance in the November election when he was running for Senate here in Ohio. I certainly believe that if, in fact, we see a Vance-Rubio ticket in 2028, I certainly believe that that would be the strongest ticket that we could put forward from the Republicans.
15: Stover believes that Vance was right on about the Democrats.
16: Unfortunately, they have just lost their way. It's a shame what we're seeing taking place. I really don't see how anyone can support any of these Democrats in Ohio, because the Democrats Socialists of America have a chapter in all 50 states, and our chapter in Ohio is located in Columbus. And I have not heard one Democrat running for statewide office or Congress, et cetera, here in Ohio, denounce the Democrats Socialists of America party.
15: Stover expects Vance and President Trump to make numerous campaign visits to the Buckeye State. I'm Chad Groening.
12: The state of Connecticut has been hammered with heavy rain and flooding. Here's Fox's Paul Stevens.
17: Connecticut Governor Ned Lamont calling this past Sunday morning's heavy rain and subsequent flash flooding a rain bomb. Some Connecticut areas getting about 7 inches of rain in a relatively short amount of time. Now it's an effort to rebuild many bridges.
18: You rebuild them higher up because you're going to have more massive water going through there, taking out the bridges. Deeper culverts going forward, digging down deeper for more support.
17: Emergency crews responding throughout the day Sunday to vehicles surrounded by rising floodwaters.
12: In final news, the NHL is hosting its first regular season games in Germany in 15 years, but the German league is not happy. The German Ice Hockey League's managing director has voiced frustration, saying the NHL scheduled its games without discussing the dates with his league and its teams. The Ottawa Senators will play the Chicago Blackhawks on December 18th and 20th. More games are scheduled for next year in Munich. Find more news on AFN.net.
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21: And welcome, everybody, to Today's Issues. It is Monday, September 14th, almost halfway through the month of September. I'm sitting in for Tim Wildman this week. Joining me in studio, Wesley Wildman. Good morning, Wesley.
22: Good morning.
21: Good morning to you, Tony Vitagliano.
23: Good morning.
21: And Chris Woodward, for the first hour, going to be our news guy. So, usually a little more enthusiastic.
22: He's subtle. He's subtle today.
24: I change it up.
21: You change it up?
24: Yeah. It's the proof of life thing to show that this is not a pre-recorded.
21: Oh, I see. Yeah. All right.
24: So, you have to tune in every day if you still tune in.
22: Well, we do need to remind our audience this is live. So and we make mistakes.
21: We do. We make mistakes.
22: So we need to set up how our program that, you know, could make several today. Tim's not here.
21: Yes.
22: There's no accountability. He keeps us on track, doesn't he?
21: Yeah. He does.
22: On track.
21: Because he's always the serious voice.
22: Serious one. Never interrupts.
21: Never.
23: And he's listening. And he's listening.
22: And he's making notes right now. All right.
24: Well, there goes your Christmas gift.
21: Yeah. It is a Monday. That means a lot of stuff happened over the weekend. By the way, I want to say, you know, most of the guys around AFA here at our headquarters in Tupelo, Mississippi, AFA and American Family Radio, big college football fans. Mm-hmm. And I got to say, For those here in the Deep South, the name Archie Manning, the name Manning, mm-hmm. that was quite a finish to that game between Ohio State and Texas. Mm-hmm. I don't have hockey to talk about yet. That'll happen in October. And we have a couple of diehard Ohio State fans. I haven't seen Ken Green in today.
23: Door's been shut all morning, I think.
22: He's here, but he sat in the back. No, in all seriousness, Texas tried really hard several times. They did everything they could to lose a game.
21: Yeah.
22: But they found a way to win because they really tried hard to lose that one.
24: I can tell you, we had a similar situation in Starkville last year where State had a big lead over Texas going into the fourth quarter, and then they found a way to play football again. Mm-hmm. So I can relate to the heartbreak in Columbus.
22: But, well, you know, this early in the season, we joke about that, but there's obvious, you hear it, cliche, there's a lot of football left. Ohio State has a favorable schedule, and they have a couple opportunities to redeem themselves. And with the playoff system in play, you can afford a loss or two and still get in. Whereas, you know, 5 or 6 years ago, before the playoffs.
21: Yeah.
22: If you lost the game, everybody's like, oh, it's over. No
21: it's
22: chance.
21: It's over. Because and if you lost two, you're done.
22: Yeah, no chance. Yeah. Yeah.
23: So. Both Mississippi teams are undefeated, though, right now.
0: Yes, I mean, they are.
1: Let me go get my cowbell.
21: There is peace inside our building.
22: Yeah.
1: For now.
21: So anyway, I mentioned that because usually on Monday mornings, that's what people are talking about around here. Mm-hmm. They're not, folks, talking about what we're about to talk about.
22: That's why we're here.
21: That's why we're here, is to talk about the news that happened over the weekend and that is currently happening. And that's why, Chris Woodward, you are our go-to guy.
24: All right, no pressure. Okay. Nope. One big story from over the weekend that's still being talked about today is this, and you can find this story on our website, afn.net. U.S. Representative Tom Tiffany, a candidate for Wisconsin governor, wiped away tears and laughed while sharing how thankful he was Sunday to survive a harrowing late-night emergency landing into a lake of the small plane that he was riding in. The pilot said, "Hey, everybody, we're about to go down." And I've got some audio here of Tom Tiffany, who is a frequent guest on various shows that AFR airs, talking to the media about this situation. Clip 5.
2: Len said to me, "We are going down. Pull your seatbelt tight." About 10 seconds later, we hit the water. And after the plane settled, probably a couple seconds, we looked at each other. "Are you okay?" And he said to me, "Are you okay?" And I'm like, "Yeah, doing fine."
24: Now, after they made the landing in the water, they then had to swim to shore in a lake.
21: How big a lake was this?
24: I'm not sure. A big lake, though.
21: Okay.
24: It is in the Green Bay area, I believe, and the name of the lake is in our story, which I am going to find for you in a moment while you talk amongst yourselves.
21: Okay.
22: Well, I'm looking at the pictures of the lake, and it's very manageable. It's not overwhelming to get to the – it's a big lake. Get to the shore.
24: Lake Wausau.
22: Yeah.
21: Lake Wausau.
22: This is not the picture.
21: That's not the size of the plane. This is a small – this is really great radio as we're looking through pictures. Well, I will say this.
22: Well, thank the Lord.
21: Wesley, those are words you don't want to hear the pilot say.
23: Mm-mm. No.
21: We're going down.
22: We're going.
21: our own J.J. Jasper, who's a pilot, has landed a plane on a highway before, a four-lane.
24: I was working that day and did that news story and had no idea that it was him.
21: Oh, no kidding. about the plane landing on the highway?
24: Landing on the highway.
21: JJ
24: anchored
21: Jasper.
24: A newscast that was, "Hey, a plane has landed on a highway in Mississippi," and then I found out we know the guy.
21: Yeah, our very own
24: JJ. Well, sources say we're coworkers.
22: Yeah,
23: it was at night too. So I mean, you got to think you don't have you had very low visibility.
21: You're talking about the story Chris is talking.
23: No, I'm talking about. I'm sorry, I was JJ. I swapped over to Tiffany's.
21: Oh, okay. This one. All right. So that happened at night.
23: Yes.
21: Okay.
23: So the landing in the lake happened at night.
22: His audio was, that's the first I heard him speak in response to that. It was not as dramatic as the videos and movies that you see.
21: Yeah.
22: So the way he described it, he said, "Hey, we're going down. We hit the water.
21: Tighten your seatbelts."
22: Tighten your seatbelt. And a few seconds later, they were floating.
24: Yeah.
21: Yeah.
22: I don't visualize a plane landing in the water that calm.
24: As I've talked about on the show, JJ and I and John Riley went to Israel in August of last year, And after we were on a plane where you could do something in the screen in front of you and you could see where the plane was.
21: Yeah. Mm-hmm.
24: And I thought we were going to be flying like across the ocean, like over Africa, and we were going to hang a left at Egypt or whatever. But they went up, and we always had land near us. And I was like, oh, okay, well, good. We have a place to land if we need mm-hmm. to. But let me share a story real quick about water landings and planes. In

0: Producer just held up a sign. I don't fly because of this. So
1: he is not. He doesn't. He doesn't fly. Yeah.
2: He does bikes and he does horseback.
0: Yeah,
2: that's what he does.
0: Yeah.
1: All right.
2: Hey, camels.
1: We're. I'm going to pull a Tim Wildman here.
2: Gets back on
1: let's,
2: track.
1: Let's get back on track and let's go to our next story.
3: Well, speaking of plane situations here, a U.S. pilot speaking out for the first time since being shot down over Iran in April. The airman, whose call sign is Bravo, recalls in this audio we're about to play the moment his fighter jet was shot down by a missile, forcing him to eject over enemy territory. Clip 6.
4: I think the best way I've been able to describe that moment was getting hit by a freight train. Professionals think I hit the ground going somewhere between 70 and 100 miles an hour.
5: How did you survive that?
4: A modern-day miracle. I believe that it's a testament to God's provision in my life to bring me through that moment in a way that didn't prevent injuries, but prevented any catastrophic injuries that would have affected my ability to survive.
0: Wow.
1: He hit the ground anywhere between 70 and 100 miles an hour. Was he had ejected, though, right?
3: He did.
1: Okay. Is that, I know this is unfair to ask you, Chris. I don't know the answer to it. You might not know the answer either. Is that typical for a pilot
3: so.
1: Who is ejected?
3: I don't believe
1: and comes,
3: so.
1: You know, the canopy opens up, and but they're usually still attached to their seat. I don't know what the logistics
3: of this. The parachute,
1: of this.
3: You would think, it's kind of slow them down.
1: I don't know whether they somehow get loose from their from the seat or after they eject. I don't know. I don't know how that works, but that's
0: fast.
2: That was surprising to me to hear that number. I was thinking you see some people have, if you watch YouTube or videos and you see people that parachute out, which I've seen a lot of that. When they're landing, you can see how it could be kind of rough if you're not used to, or maybe there's a gust of wind at the last second.
1: Yeah. Mm-hmm.
2: But I couldn't imagine that to that degree of 70 miles an hour.
1: That's different than being in a crash on a highway.
2: Yes.
1: At that speed, where especially modern cars are built to crumple, and the cage protects you from some of that impact. But
2: I remember this story.
0: Yeah, a typical, and I did quick search for this, a typical parachute landing, you should be coming in at speeds anywhere from like 15 to 30, let's just average it out, 15 to 30 miles per hour. And even then you have to be trained kind of on how to properly land, because that's still, you know, landing,
1: you don't want to
0: lock
1: your legs,
0: yeah,
1: you don't want to lock your legs.
0: So yeah, because his parachute was damaged, he came in came in that fast, caused him to free fall at estimated 70 to 100 miles per hour.
1: And that's, Chris, this was the incident where the U.S. Sent his covert teams to rescue the pilot.
3: Yeah,
1: that was pretty extraordinary. I remember we covered this at the time.
3: Yeah.
1: It was pretty extraordinary. They had like ghost signals for transponders to throw the Iranians off who might have been searching.
3: It was a very well done, Tom Clancy-esque action thriller type plot that we used on the Iranians to try to get our guy out for sure.
1: Yeah, that'd make a good movie.
2: That would be.
0: I'm sure it's already in the works.
1: Probably.
3: The one comment that he made there that really stood out to me, though, where he talked about it was just God's provision.
1: Yeah.
3: There are so many situations, and I think this might be why even Representative and candidate Tiffany was as calm as he was. When you have your faith in God, yes, death will be painful. It might hurt. It might be sudden, but it's not the end.
0: Mm-hmm.
3: And so that's just something I think all of us should be mindful of.
1: And also, sometimes God's people, especially in military setting, do get seriously injured, and they do have life-altering injuries, and it's not always easy to understand why God saves in one case from any kind of catastrophic effects of a wartime situation, and why other times God allows people to go through those kinds of struggles later on.
2: But I just also appreciate when you hear someone like him not dismiss the fact that it wasn't a perfect thing.
1: Yeah.
2: You know what I mean? Even when he's like, I got hurt,
1: yeah,
2: but my injuries did not prevent me from being able to survive for the time that I needed till I got help.
1: Yeah.
0: Yeah.
2: And so he recognized, because sometimes you'll hear, somebody's so optimistic about how God saved them that they give the impression that it was all perfect.
1: Yeah, right.
2: And you're leaving out that they

0: there were some hardships along there, but God still, you know.
1: Well, and you know the Iranians were hunting.
2: Oh, they wanted, yeah,
1: they wanted the prisoner, and they wanted the craft. So to avoid evasion for as long as he did was also a miracle.
0: Yeah,
2: that would be an excellent movie. I remember Soul Survivor. Remember that with Mark Wahlberg?
1: Lone Survivor.
2: I'm sure the language is pretty rough in that. I'm not recommending it, but that was a similar, based on a true story of someone getting out, and others did not. Right. You know, so anyway, we are grateful for this man's testimony and grateful that God spared him. And what's the next story?
3: Well, when we pray this week, and we thank God for these positive stories and updates there, we should also pray for our acquaintances over in the UK across the pond. In recent days, UK lawmakers rejected a bill that endorsed assisted suicide in England and Wales. They decided in a very narrow vote not to move forward and allow people who were terminally ill to take their own life. But I can tell you, from having covered these kinds of efforts here in the States, this story is not over. Somebody will try to revisit the issue and get UK lawmakers to do this again at a date to be determined. So the good news is, for now, the UK is not going to allow terminally ill people to take their own lives with a doctor's help. But again, it's going to pop up. And one of the things that we often hear from special interest groups here in the States is that when governments allow this kind of thing, it's only going to create a potential for it to be increased or added to in the future, because this group wants to be added. Or, unfortunately, some people are often concerned that this is going to lead to an effort to try to talk disabled people into taking their own lives as well. It's a very touchy subject, I know. We do need to be in prayer for it, which is why I bring it up.
2: Well, Wesley, this is one of those issues. I don't know, 20 years ago, we heard a lot more about assisted, physician-assisted suicide. We have states in our country who allow this. But this is one of those issues. We hear a lot about abortion, rightfully so. Mm-hmm. But this is one of those issues we don't hear about as much. But this is as much of a pro-life issue as abortion is, because that's at the other end of the life, is people who are older, people who are suffering through their years, decades, even into their lives, and these pro-life issues come about. It really does make a difference. This is why American Family Association, American Family Radio, we are pro-life, is because this issue, when you talk about the being created in the image of God, it really does matter where your starting point is. If you start with we're made in the image of God, that is going to affect all kinds of other issues. This is why a worldview is important.
0: Yeah, absolutely it is. And we work really hard here at AFA and AFR to provide you content. Our mission statement, it says inform and equip and activate. And we try to inform, equip, and activate you to be able to answer these questions. I remember when I first read or was made aware, probably late college days, those years, made aware of the euthanasia and that type of thinking. And I thought that was just a concept out there that some evil person came up with. I didn't know it was at the time that it was taking place in different parts of the world.
2: Yeah.
0: And that it was trying to be brought to the United States and Canada, I think it's a thing.
2: Canada, yep. It is.
0: Yep. It's a terrible, very sad and evil way to look at human life, especially late in their later, older years. There's so much. It's just wrong. It's biblically not correct. It's evil. But I just think about how many people can be manipulated.
2: Yeah.
0: In that type of thinking along those lines, and so. Now, where was the story from again?
2: The United Kingdom. Kingdom. Yeah. You know, Tony, we're kind of bouncing off what Wesley said. The older I get, and this has nothing to do with the fact that I'm talking to my son, okay? The older I get, the more I can understand the pressure that would come to a person who's older and has some sort of physical problem that is not going away, and it is sucking up resources, mm-hmm. being a burden on the younger, the children. Okay, and I'm a Christian, so I'm not going to, I know it's wrong to kill myself, but if I wasn't, mm-hmm. and I lived in a state, you know, like Oregon, that I think was one of the first, Washington mm-hmm. and Oregon, somewhere up there in the wacky Northwest, mm-hmm. where they passed these kind of euthanasia, physician-assisted suicide bills, where I go to a physician and the doctor says, you know, you're not going to get better. This is just going to go on. You're going to become a burden on your children. Mm. Here's a pamphlet. Mm. I can see where if you're not a Christian and you understand that your life is not your own, I can understand how people would say, well, what's the point of languishing? Mm-hmm. You know, why don't I just get this over with? It'd be easier on my kids.
1: This is the problem, folks, when you have a society and a nation who starts drifting away from its biblical foundation. Same thing applies to the UK. I mean, a lot of these Western countries had Christian roots. It's what happens when you start shifting away from that, though, and it becomes it changes society and eventually the government's view on life and the purpose of life and the sanctity of life. I forget if it was Chesterton or who it was has a quote that life is precious even when it is sad. So you shift from life being precious. Everyone is made in the image of God, and therefore they have value and purpose to God. To your purpose and your value is only. Is wrapped up in what you contribute to society. And if you're not contributing anymore, then you're of no value to us. And that's not what God says about us. It's not mm-hmm. what God says. He has a plan he has a plan for everybody, and whether you choose to follow him, obviously, and live to that plan is a decision everyone has to make. But I'm just speaking generally, overall, that God has a purpose for people who might even be in those tough situations. And I understand I can't relate being in a situation like that, but instead of society and the government telling you and enforcing the message that, you know what, you're going to be a burden, like you said, you're going to be a burden to your children, you're going to be a burden to society. If you're in the UK, you're going to be a burden to our healthcare, our socialized healthcare system. You know, you should think about removing yourself from that equation. Instead of that mindset saying, you know what? I know things are hard. I know things are bleak, but you know, encouraging people that you still have a purpose, and you still have value and worth to the people around you. If that was the mindset, I think you'd have a lot less of this focus and debate going on about, physician-assisted suicide and euthanasia.
0: Yeah, and I'll add this. This is my final thought on this, and I was thinking about it as you were talking there. They use different words, and they change the definition and they soften it to what otherwise, before these bills were passed, would be called murder.
1: Mm-hmm.
0: That's right. Exactly
2: that's
0: what
2: true.
0: It is.
2: That's a good point.
0: and we're saying
2: physician-assisted suicide
0: when in reality it's murder. Any taking of human life is murder, and that's exactly what this is. So
2: yeah. All right, you got something? We just got another couple of minutes. You got a shorter story before the break?
3: I do have an update real quick. If anybody's wondering when their $5,000 dividend is coming, I would recommend you be patient, because there is a story, again, on our website, AFN.net. House Speaker Mike Johnson says Trump's $5,000 dividend needs congressional approval. Really? This is interesting because President Trump is of the opinion that we don't need Congress for something like this, but the House Speaker, who's in the same party as the president, says, I'm pretty sure he needs Congress to weigh in on that. So we're going to have potentially a debate between President Trump and Mike Johnson over this, although Johnson does call it a creative idea. I think maybe as a way to calm the waters there.
1: So it's not guaranteed?
3: It's not.
0: It is guaranteed if you get out and vote.
3: Yeah.
0: And he wins.
1: I need to tell my wife.
3: I bought $5,000 worth of gasoline.
1: Sorry, sweetheart.
2: Because it's $10,000 if you got a like us gentlemen. We got wives at home. We each get $5,000.
3: Mm-hmm.
2: And I'd already told my wife, you can spend yours, but you cannot spend mine.
1: Yeah.
2: No, I did not, folks. We're just kidding about
3: that. It's going to a Bruins game.
2: Well, no, I would not spend that kind of money on a Bruins game.
0: Given a tax break, I can get behind to families and those that are...
2: That's the right approach.
0: That's the right approach. I can get behind that, but giving out cash, I would have such a problem if the other team, to speak, the Democrats, were passing out $5,000-$10,000. It sounds to me, and I'm MAGA and I support Trump and I'm all in, but it sounds to me like you're buying a vote. Okay,
2: I think that's the way most people think about it.
0: I have a problem with that.
2: It's a promise that if the Republicans, it's not technically buying a vote because you're not telling individuals who to vote for. You're just saying, if Republicans win, I can see where it's trying to drive voters to the polls rather than stay home.
0: Yeah. In the war.
2: I think, but even Congress has to approve that.
0: Yes.
1: Yeah.
2: So we're supposed to get a Doge dividend tariff rebates, mm-hmm. and now this. I like the way the president's thinking. I'm with you, Wesley. We need to stop sending so much money up to D.C.
1: Right. He wants to offer relief. I understand the thing. He wants to offer relief to people who
0: are
1: obviously hurting.
0: I get behind that.
1: Hurting from the cost of inflation. But like Wesley said, the way you do that is maybe have Congress consider lowering the tax burden so that people get to bring more of that money home.
2: Oh. Yeah. All right. We're going to take a short break. 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We'll take a short break and hope you rejoin us. 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
6: We used to be a nation of dreamers. Some of that's missing now, but we have it as part of our heritage. Our forefathers, those who founded our country, were dreamers. They dreamed of a country where man would be free, where he could live in dignity and hope and promise of a better tomorrow. They lived that dream. Believed in it so much they were willing to give their lives for it. Nothing could stop them from reaching out for that dream, not even all the combined power of the King of England. They took that dream and with it they beat the unbeatable foe. They conquered the unconquerable land. They traveled the untravelable roads. What great dreamers they were. But they were not the greatest dreamers this world has had. There was a small group of men who had even greater dreams than did the founders of our country. Back nearly 2,000 years ago, there was a group of 11 men who had a dream, a great dream. They dreamed that they could conquer the world without ever lifting a sword or firing a gun. They dreamed that one day every man, woman, and child could and would share with them the new faith they had found. They dreamed that one day this world would be ruled by love. It was a great dream they had, so great, in fact, that the world laughed at them, ridiculed them, even persecuted and killed them. But the dream could not be destroyed. It lived on. They planted that dream of a world ruled by love in the hearts and minds of other individuals. The dream lived and grew. Soon that dream had conquered persons of all climates, all classes, all races. There are those today who are still dreaming that dream. They are inspired by a carpenter who touched the hearts of common people as no other man. He planted that dream in their hearts, nourished it, watched it grow. It is the dream of a world where men are brothers, where we help instead of hurt, share instead of steal, give instead of grab. It is a dream of a world ruled by brotherly love. A foolish dream? An unrealistic dream? An illogical dream? Yes, it's been called all of those things, but that doesn't stop people from dreaming it and from trying to make that dream come true. It is, in a way, an unfulfilled dream, but many still search after it. The call goes out from this Galilean carpenter today for more dreamers. Few there are who dare to give themselves to that dream. It seems unreachable to most people. It is certainly a big dream and requires the best there is in a person. For this reason, very few dare dream that dream, for it's a challenge, the world's greatest challenge. It isn't a dream for sissies or weaklings or the lazy. No, it's a dream for great people. If you're a dreamer looking for a dream to give yourself to, there's none greater in all the world. And one day, with his help, the dream will come true.
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7: Hello, I'm Walker Wildman. My brother Wesley and I, we're going to be leading a group to Greece in March of 2027. We're going to be traversing and walking the footsteps of Paul, visiting cities like Thessaloniki, Athens, Philippi, Corinth, just to name a few. 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And then right after that trip, my parents, Tim and Allison, they're going to be leading a group to Italy, looking at a lot of the rich Italian history, along with the history of the early church there in Italy. They're going to be visiting the cities of Venice, Rome, and Florence, just to name a few. 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
2: And welcome back to today's issues. Ed Vitagliano sitting in for Tim Wildman this week, joined in studio by Wesley Wildman, Tony Vitagliano, Chris Woodward for the remainder of this first hour of the program is our news guy. And what we mean by that, folks, is Chris Woodward. Usually Chris and Steve Jordahl bring the news in. They bring the stories. They hunt them down. We discuss them at our TI, Today's Issues, pre-show meeting. They hunt them down. Mm-hmm. I'm just telling you. They try to get away these stories, but these guys,
0: they just
1: story rustlers
0: showing up.
2: Story rustlers.
3: People don't realize this, but on the weekends, Steve and I are tag team amateur wrestlers, David and Goliath, because he's about 7 feet tall, and I'm clearly nowhere near there.
0: So how tall are you?
3: With shoes on, 5'6".
0: I'm sorry. Yes.
2: Well, I don't know why you guys, you and Steve, complain. Tim Wildman, up till almost midnight.
1: Yes.
3: Yeah.
2: Is he'll send 15 stories.
3: He does.
2: So that's the first thing I do when I get up in the morning, okay, is even before my personal prayer time, is I just run through. I know people say, wow, you're not very spiritual, but I want to make sure I get through these stories so that I'm prepared. So that's starting sometimes 4:30 in the morning. So go through those stories, get an idea of what Tim wants to talk about.
1: Yeah.
2: And then I have my devotions, but
1: Mr. Tim is the reason why I had to start putting my phone on Do Not Disturb at night because
2: too.
1: My wife kept like elbowing me. She's like, yeah, your phone's lighting up. Now it wouldn't make a sound, but it would light up.
0: Okay.
1: You know, the screen would light up. She's like, you got to do something.
0: What
1: is that? Is everything okay? First couple of times, like, everything okay? I was like, yes, it's just Mr. Tim's just sending us
0: balls.
1: Sending us
0: balls.
1: Yes, Mom, it's my balls.
2: Because he's a night owl.
1: Yeah.
2: He and Miss Allison. And Miss, your mom is also a night owl, too, right?
0: They compete.
2: And I've, because I get up early, it's kind of a vicious circle. Mm-hmm. I go to bed pretty early. And, of course, my wife is, 7:30.
3: Yeah.
2: So anyway, what I was going to say is, folks, we do think about these news stories a lot, and we are hunting for stories. Mm-hmm. that we want to bring to you. In fact, I'm going to ask you here in just a second, Chris, to do a little pitch for American Family News, because we know what our listeners are depending on us for. And so we are trying to cover these news stories when it is appropriate from a Christian perspective. Not every story has a Christian perspective. Sometimes they're just stories. Well, we're talking about the tax relief. I'm not sure there's a Christian view of how much in taxes is, you know, expected or required.
0: Well, it's not an explicit. You probably get some biblical ideas.
2: You could. You could.
0: Not in the
2: some from
0: Ten
2: the
0: Commandments
2: Book of or Proverbs the, yeah, or something like that. So, Chris, let our listeners know. They know they can come to American Family Radio and hear programs like this, hear the news stories at the top of the hour. But we do have a written version and a version that has videos and all kinds of other stories from around the world, right?
3: Yes. 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It's all there on AFN.net. It's a ton of stuff. We update it throughout the day. And if anybody hasn't done so already, do visit the website. 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And once a day, you'll get an email with about 6 to 7 stories to keep you and yours informed.
2: And by the way, these are videos from Associated Press.
3: Yes. Mm-hmm.
2: These are high quality videos from, in other words, we don't have staff members who fly to locations where something big's going on. Mm-hmm. But these are professionally done videos. We pay money.
3: We do.
2: To get these and to use these from Associated Press. It is a legitimate news page.
1: Mm-hmm. That's right.
2: And a lot of the stories do have a Christian angle.
3: Yes. And if I may, I would like to also applaud our brothers and sisters at the opposite end of the building that work for The Stand. They also do great work. That's long form print journalism, solid stuff. So if my news stories get you down, check out The Stand magazine, because that's going to be some uplifting material to remind you that this is not the end.
2: I thought you were going to say, if my stories get you down, check out The Stand for long version of stories that will get you down. Just more words.
3: He's right. Those people have been a blessing to me far more than they realize, just because of the great work that they do there for the magazine.
1: Amen.
2: All right. Next story.
3: Well, we were talking before the break about how many people might welcome $5,000 or more in a dividend because of today's high gas prices. If you haven't looked at AAA's daily fuel gauge report, I'm going to tell you. Unfortunately, a gallon of regular now, the average for a gallon of regular in these United States of America is $4.31. Diesel, it's far worse, $6.23. You guys may not realize this, but diesel is almost $3 more today than it was a year ago. And I've got some audio here from President Trump. He was asked about the price of diesel while he was in Ireland doing some visiting there. And President Trump said, Ukraine takes some of the blame for the price of diesel fuel these days. Clip 7.
10: Zelensky has to do one thing. He has to stop knocking out diesel fuel in Russia. Let him go after targets, but not diesel fuel, because he's causing a shortage of diesel fuel. This isn't done by the Middle East. This is done by what's happening with Russia and Ukraine. There are plenty of other targets. Don't hit diesel fuel, because that's hurting the world. We don't want him to hit diesel fuel.
2: Well, okay. All right, Tony, I'm going to let you go first, then Wes, and get your take. Listen, this is political dynamite right now, okay? Probably the wrong metaphor, but political hot potato, whatever. This issue of fuel prices and grocery prices, my wife and I went to do some grocery shopping Saturday morning. We usually try to avoid doing that on a Saturday because it's just nutso, okay, the crowds. But I don't usually go to do the shopping. My wife does. I do the finances, and I'm constantly going, what is the deal? Why are we spending so much? Mm-hmm. And then I went and with her, and I was going, how is everything so expensive? This is going to, I think, impinge on the midterms.
1: Yeah.
2: Because you just can't escape this. Filling up your vehicle. I had someone come out and do some work at my house recently, and he was complaining about the price of diesel because he used a truck for it. And this is really hurting people. I'm not sure blaming Ukraine is going to save Republicans in the midterms.
1: Yeah, yeah, and I don't want to discourage people. You know, we need everybody listening to go out and vote.
2: Well, that's all right? True.
1: We don't want to depress the vote. I don't want to get people down into thinking.
0: I needed that reminder. Yeah, thank you, Tony. Reminder.
1: Yeah, yeah. Sorry,
0: I know I did. That was a good timing. Thank you.
1: throw that out there. But yes, welcome to war in the 21st century.
2: Yeah.
1: Where it's like we need you to hit these things, but not these things. The fact of the matter is war is war, and you're doing whatever you can, whatever you have to hurt the enemy. And this idea that we need to avoid certain targets because it hurts the global economy, that's just, to me, it's just not a realistic realistic request. I get it, I understand the frustration, but, you know, we've kept this conflict in Ukraine going for a while now. And if you know any history, you know that wars eventually devolve into beyond military targets to hitting infrastructure and economical pain.
2: Because you get desperate.
1: Yeah, you get desperate. You want to inflict economical pain. And I'm just not on board with the idea maybe that hitting some diesel refining plants in Russia is causing this. We're just now starting to see the long-term effects of the disruptions of the war in Iran, honestly. The war in Ukraine's been going on.
2: Has it been going on since 22?
0: Four years now.
1: Yeah. So, you know, more realistically, these disruptions and these price increases are probably due to the war in Iran. And people just need relief. You know,
2: yeah.
1: That's the way I view it. And something's got to give.
2: Well, and Wesley, we talk about this a lot on the show. There doesn't seem to be an off-ramp for the war in Iran. We've talked about on this program, I think, Tim, you might have said something, too. I think you did say something. Well, this is when we were getting up to the three-month turn in the race, where you said, we've got to end this, or it's going to turn into something that will affect the midterms. Well, now we're almost halfway through September.
0: That's right. Yeah, I mentioned the first 2 or 3 weeks of the war, or us bombing Iran, a lot of you got 50-50, you got the liberal media going, so here we go, endless wars. He said no wars. I was of the position that, like, wait a minute, if this is going to be, 2 months,
1: mm-hmm.
0: and we have a plan and we're in and out, I don't look at that as a forever war. Right. And I don't personally look at that as a contradiction to Trump saying we're not going to war.
2: Yeah,
0: I think there's some nuance there with the nuclear weapons. With them being the hub for terrorism around the world.
2: Right,
0: I could justify. While he, Trump and his administration campaigned on no wars, I can give a pass and agree. I can even support bombing Iran for the reasons they did. And in the year before, we did the B-2 bombers.
2: Yeah.
0: All that I'm good with. But on month two, I was like, okay, I'm feeling pretty good about it. I like where we're at. I support it. I support it. But I said at month two, I was like, anywhere between 2 and 4 months,
1: mm-hmm.
0: Sometime between the second month and the fourth month of us being involved in Iran,
2: right?
0: I would like to have a 5-point plan of exit, how we're going to exit.
2: Yeah. Mm-hmm.
0: And we don't need the liberals' approval or, accomplishments, what we did and didn't do, our failures that we could have done. We don't need that. We just need to have a plan to get out. And we're now 7, going on 8 months.
2: Yeah.
0: I have a very cynical opinion on this at this point, and I believe that we're going to be here in 2028 in Iran.
2: Wow.
0: Yep. I think we'll be there in 2028, and we'll be having the same conversation.
2: That's
0: Because I've seen how this works, historically speaking, when you enter into something, if you don't get out early.
2: Yeah.
0: If you get out early and say we accomplish these goals, mm-hmm. the longer you're there, the more other things come up that weren't a part right. of the original mission.
2: Yeah.
0: And now you're involved, and then you have multiple countries involved in it, and you're trying to provide cover for them mm-hmm. because that Iran's brilliant in this sense. They're attacking their neighbors and pointing at the United States, yeah. and they caused this.
1: Yeah, right.
0: So now what are we supposed to do? We have too many assets over there for us to be able to just I kind of understand an articulation of why it's going to take a year to get out.
2: Yeah.
0: I get it, but that's why you should have got out earlier or should have had a plan. But I think unfortunately, we didn't have a plan for the Strait of Hormuz. I mentioned that before. Secondly, there is a silver lining here. As cynical as I am about us being there in 2028, the left is so bad right now,
2: right?
0: that we can tread water.
2: Well,
0: politically speaking, the left and their drag queen story hours and their and men and women's NBA sports
2: and their socialism,
0: yeah.
2: Well, they're crazies.
0: All right.
3: Well, talking about the left, there is reportedly now an effort, according to Fox News and some other news outlets, that Democrats are trying to make Abdul El-Sayed and James Tallarico more macho. They're trying to appeal to the men out there to get their votes ahead of the midterm election, so much so that according to Fox, Abdul El-Sayed is now mentioning that he played high school football. Tallarico says he went to UT and regularly went to root on his Longhorns, you know, and stuff like that. Somebody not buying it is Republican strategist Kellyanne Conway, who helped President Trump win in the first term. She doesn't buy these guys suddenly pretending they're macho and they like football. Clip 10.
11: This is the third time you've asked about a Twitch streamer in California.
3: I called the wrong number. It is clip 12.
12: These are so cringy because Tallarico and El-Sayed are so craven for votes among young men. And look, it wasn't that long ago that El-Sayed referred in a Substack post to football, American football, as misogynist and sexist and homophobic. And right. by the way, he also wants you to probably kneel for the flag at the beginning before the kickoff even happens. But the reason that Tallarico and El-Sayed, Lawrence, are throwing Hail Mary now and fumbling among young men is because their party's been intercepted. You see what I did there? Mm-hmm. By the DSA. It won't work. It's like Hillary whipping out the hot sauce from her handbag. It's like changing accents and putting on ridiculous campaign gear. Here's my camo hat. Here's me pretending I've ever been in a grocery store, you know, let alone recently.
2: Well, first of all, I'm kind of glad Kellyanne Conway's still around.
3: Yeah.
2: I hadn't heard from her in 8 years.
3: It's been a minute.
2: Yeah, it's been maybe not that long, but all right, Tony, we talked about in our story meeting, and Steve Jordahl and I were the only two, since we're older, who actually remembered this live, and that's Massachusetts Governor Mike Dukakis running in a campaign ad because he was having trouble drumming up support among men. It showed that he supports the military with the helmet with the communications gear on, his little bobblehead, you know, sticking out of this tank. He was roundly criticized and panned for that. A lot of people think he lost the election because of that.
1: Yeah.
2: I'm not sure the same thing is going to happen here, but I will say, Tony, I think the American electorate, you do have a lot of low information voters who are just going to vote according to the R or the D after mm-hmm. a candidate's name. But there are a lot of pretty savvy people out there who aren't going to fall for people pretending to be something when they clearly aren't.
1: Well, and to your point, go back to college football. I was able to watch a little bit of it this weekend. I tell my kids because they're on Saturdays, they're always like, Dad, can we watch something else? And I'm like, look, for the rest of the year and the rest of the days of the week, I'm watching, whatever it is you guys want to watch. It's like Saturdays, yeah. Daddy's watching this. But as I was watching, the Republicans are doing a good job of keeping not letting up on these candidates' positions as it pertains to their social, the social issues. So saw some good ads. They're not letting them, I want to say they're not letting them get away with what they're trying to do now and trying to reach out. They're reminding people that, like Tallarico, for instance, said that God was non-binary.
2: Yeah.
1: Right. And they're hammering home the point that he's for, you know, reaffirming transgender surgeries for, you know, minors.
2: He's a Christian who hates Christianity.
1: Yes, exactly. So they are, they're not letting them get away from past statements that they made. And I don't think saying you watch football is enough to make up for the fact that you support sex change surgeries for minors. And I'm sorry, I should have given the warning to our listeners beforehand that I was going to bring this up. But I don't think that's enough for you to recover from that. So, you know, the Republicans are staying on about it, as I think they should. And so we'll see how it turns out, though, for.
2: Well, go ahead.
0: I think political ads like this from the left and from the right, if you have one from the right, let me see it, and I'll say the same thing. But talking about from the left here, how they try to resonate with middle America there's another term for it, but the Midwest, you know, or the
2: flyover country.
0: When the far left tries to resonate or be relevant to that group, it's so obvious that I believe it's actually counterproductive. I think it would be more effective if they just rode their calls out, you know, went to the street, so to speak, in quotations, or just was really proud of what they stand for. Yeah. Go for it, stay with it, and have strong convictions about it. Don't apologize. To me, when you see stuff like this, I think it has more harm than it does good. I don't think it helps any. Right. I don't think anybody watching a football game sees him and goes, "Oh, great! Glad to know that."
1: Yeah.
2: You know, one of the things I do sometimes, like around here or anywhere, where I don't care much about cars and, you know, rebuilding engines or
0: sure,
2: any, you know, we all have.
1: We used to do that growing up all the time, man. We still got that old Mustang in the shop we've been working on.
2: One day, son, that's going to be yours.
0: So tools.
2: So when that conversation's going on around me, I make a joke out of the fact that I know so little. So I'll always mention, hey, that's near the flacker switch right there over by the Spencer valve.
1: Yeah.
2: And just make stuff up. But the point is, I'm not fooling anybody by doing that. Or if I try to pretend like, you know, I can join in that conversation, people who really know about cars will sniff that out from a mile away. And then you just become the object of...
0: Now you're the joke.
2: Now I'm the joke.
1: You actually garner more respect, at least amongst men, if you just admit to the fact that I have no idea what you're talking about.
0: Yeah. It's not a,
1: and so that's but these two candidates are doing the opposite of that. They're like, yeah, I know exactly about that.
2: When Brent Creeley, our producer, and you, Wesley, are talking about hunting,
0: sure,
2: I don't pretend to, you know, hey, oh yeah, man,
0: the flag switch.
2: Yeah. So what you guys use a big gun or a little gun? Yeah.
1: What type of bullet size are we using, guys? How big is the bullet?
2: Yeah. I do know enough to say a magazine instead of a clip. Unless you're shooting an M1 Garand, then it's
3: a... Yeah. There's a scene from Mr. Mom where he's trying to appeal manly to his wife's male boss, and he comes in with like overalls and the chainsaw, and he's, you know, I mean, I'm gonna expand this place, you know, do some new wiring. And the boss goes, oh, you gonna make it 220? Yeah, 221, 222, whatever it takes.
2: Whatever it takes. That's I still use that line with my wife sometimes when I'm talking about a project. I can do some handy stuff. Mm-hmm. I don't want to I'm not a Democrat. Yeah. Okay. So no, there's a lot of blue collar Democrats out there, but if I'm want to do something, she'll say, okay, 220, 221, whatever it takes.
3: Yeah.
2: I'll say, yep, exactly.
0: But this analogy, this illustration that we're talking about is what I think of when I see these types of ads from the left trying to resonate with middle America.
2: All right, Chris, what's next?
3: I have, I like to check the On This Day in History from time to time. Britannica does a really good job. There are other news outlets or other websites you can find things that happened on this day in history, but today is important. On this day in 1814, some lawyer named Francis Scott Key was inspired to write what would become known as the Star Spangled Banner after Fort McHenry successfully withstood a British attack during the War of 1812. The poem was designated the U.S. National Anthem officially in 1931. And so my question is, what is your favorite version of or cover of the Star Spangled Banner?
2: What kind of question is that?
3: Performed at a before game. Like, who did you...
2: It's probably going to be something... It's probably going to be Whitney Houston.
1: Yeah. That's the first one that came to my mind. Yeah. Incredible, incredible voice. And it that was back in the time when people didn't try to do their own thing.
2: Yeah.
1: It was just you sang it in the key and the melody it was supposed to be sung in, and then you did it justice. And she's probably the first one I thought of.
2: Mm-hmm. She had one of the most beautiful and powerful voices I've ever heard.
3: Mm-hmm. Right.
2: That was a sad situation for her. But that's what I would say. I like those kind of things. So, by the way, I didn't know Francis Scott Key was a lawyer.
3: I was today years old when I found that out myself.
2: Lawyers are useful.
3: Every once in a while.
2: Okay. Yeah. All right.
1: There's going to be Abe somewhere around here.
3: I object.
2: And so that today is the day when he wrote it? Or
3: correct.
2: When he saw the
3: today, today was the day he was inspired to write that.
2: Okay. Wow. Good. I like that. I like that. Bring some of those every once in a while. This day in history. All right, folks. We're going to take a five-minute break for news. 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We hope you will join us in five.
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16: This is American Family News. I'm Steve Jordahl. House Speaker Mike Johnson, in an interview with CNN on Sunday, left the door open for artificial intelligence regulations after CEOs joined whistleblower Jacob Coxon's concerns about humanity's future. However, House Minority Leader Hakeem Jeffries tells reporters Republicans have walked away from work to regulate the technology.
17: At the direction of Donald Trump, detonated that bipartisan effort and endangered the health and the safety and the well-being of the American people in doing so.
16: While Speaker Johnson and Republicans might not support the complete moratorium on AI development, progressive Democrats have backed, Johnson is calling for guardrails and safety measures. Progressive Dems have also called for government seizure of any profits made by AI companies. House Speaker Johnson said Sunday that President Donald Trump's proposal to send $5,000 to every American adult if his Republican Party maintains control of the House and Senate in November elections will need congressional approval. He's pledging to try to make it happen. Trump made the unusual pitch at the party's midterm convention in Dallas last week, promising a Trump dividend if voters kept the GOP in power on Capitol Hill. The Senate is back in session after their summer recess, but so far no sign of Senator Mitch McConnell. Fox's Chad Pergram has details from Capitol Hill.
18: There is intense interest since McConnell has been absent since mid-June. He fell, was in the hospital, and suffered from pneumonia. It's believed that the Senate could need McConnell's vote to advance the farm bill or maybe help with votes regulating cryptocurrency and college sports. Even Senate leaders were in the dark about McConnell's health. This is Senate Majority Leader John Thune 3 months ago.
19: I mean, he was paying attention to what's going on and indicated that he would be back soon.
18: Now, GOP New Jersey Representative Tom Kaine Jr. was absent for months. He suffered from depression. There's now a debate about transparency and what lawmakers should tell the public about.
16: While McConnell is expected back on Capitol Hill this week, many questions are still looming. With the 2026 midterms fast approaching, Republicans are facing growing internal debates over campaign strategy, party leadership, and messaging. Chris Woodward has more.
20: Speaking on the On Demand podcast, host Jenna Ellis and pollster Mark Mitchell broke down the cultural landscape facing the GOP. Mitchell highlighted recent generic ballot figures that suggest significant shifts in voter sentiment since the last general election.
21: I just got my first generic ballot poll back as my new company, The Honest Poll, and it has Democrats up 10 right now. Essentially, the House popular vote has gone 12 points to the left nationally since the 2024 election.
20: Mitchell pointed to economic concerns, specifically housing and general affordability, as primary drivers for voters, warning that traditional party messaging may be missing the mark. Meanwhile, Jenna Ellis raised questions about the administration's second-term focus and overall communication strategy.
22: So we're seeing kind of this, you know, what I would typify as maybe even a lame duck sort of second administration that all of us thought, okay, he is loaded for bear. You know, coming in January 2025, it was like, okay, he is going to take all of this by storm. Now we've seen that MAGA really only has one play, and it's not actually any deeper than that.
20: Both analysts agreed that as the midterm elections draw near, the party's ability to focus on core voter concerns will be critical for shaping both Congress and the race leading into 2028. I'm Chris Woodward.
16: And finally, a man arrested in the hanging death of a 29-year-old black woman in Mississippi has pleaded not guilty to a murder charge. Tasia Fortune's body was found hanging from a tree behind an abandoned home in Jackson last month, and police said Friday that they have charged 51-year-old Jax Ratliff, who is also black, in her death. The left has been falsely using the death to say that 1920s-style lynchings still happen and that there is some sort of systemic racism still in place in the U.S. For American Family News, I'm Steve Chortle.
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2: And welcome back to Today's Issues. Ed Vitagliano sitting in for Tim Wildman this week. I am joined by Wesley Wildman and Tony Vitagliano. Steve Jordahl will join us in a moment. I do want to make mention of the fact now Frank Turek will be a guest with us tomorrow, like he is on many Tuesdays, tomorrow morning here on Today's Issues. But he did want us to announce this, so we're going to do this for our brother Frank. He wants us to announce that he will be at the University of Georgia in Athens tonight. That's tonight at the University of Georgia in Athens at 7:30 p.m. I have Eastern time with a question mark. Not sure. I'm guessing it's probably 7:30 Eastern time.
0: You can confirm that. We can go to his website.
2: Yeah. So the event will take place in UGA Memorial Hall. It is free and open to the public. This is when Frank engages with mostly college kids, but I don't know that there's an age limit on it, and promotes the gospel. It will also be live streamed at the Cross Examined YouTube channel. That's two words, Cross Examined YouTube channel. He said we'll be talking about the war on reality. That's also the name of his new book, and doing questions and answers with the young people there. So it is free, open to the public. This is at the University of Georgia in Athens at UGA Memorial Hall. Dr. Frank Turek will be there. It is free and open to the public, 7:30 p.m. Anybody know, is that Eastern time?
1: It's Eastern time.
24: Eastern time.
2: Yep. All right. Okay. So if you're in the area, check it out. It probably would be something, and pray for him
1: right
2: during these kinds of events, even if you can't make it. You can be from around the country. If you're listening to our radio network, please be praying for Dr. Frank Turek and his ministry, as well as Dr. Alex McFarland. They do the same kinds of things and trying to reach our young people. And that is a real need, brings much glory to God, and the gospel is proclaimed in these settings.
1: Amen.
2: All right, Steve Jordahl. Steve Paisley Jordahl joins us.
4: 5 minutes doesn't last as long as it used to.
2: Yes. Oh, yeah. Well, we're wondering. Now, folks, this exchange usually goes off without a hitch between Chris Woodward, or sometimes it's Fred Jackson. Steve Jordahl comes in here for the third segment on today's issues. So, but we were asking, Steve's stuff was in here, but he wasn't in here. So we're asking where he was, and
4: he was making sure he didn't have to leave in the middle of the show. I'll let you fill in the blanks.
2: Yeah,
4: there.
2: You don't have to do that. I understand exactly what you're talking about. But anyway, Wesley, you mentioned he's down the hall getting a hamburger. And I thought, you know what? If we had a little grill down there in the kitchen where, you know, they're, you know, like they do at ball games.
0: Oh,
2: and
0: the hot dog station. We got popcorn.
2: We have popcorn.
0: Why not have hot dogs and hamburgers?
2: Hot dogs and hamburgers? Man, that would be... That would it'd be as close to heaven. And you mentioned a pizza oven.
0: Here's the reason is we've built a new building, and then we renovated one building and then renovated the other one inside of it. And along the way over the 2.5-3 year period, we'd be sitting in meetings about, you know, hey, we reconstructed the security to go this way, and the departments are over here, and we've got a... Got a commercial kitchen for when we host events at our headquarters and all of that. And there was never a discussion about having an oven, a brick oven pizza.
1: You brought it up just about
0: every time.
2: You mentioned it plenty
0: of times. Oh, I'm sorry. You're right. Outside of me, you're welcome.
2: I would have been fine.
0: There was no discussion.
2: Yeah.
0: And then there was the awkward silence. And then you're like, and then it's like on radio. Next story.
2: Yeah.
0: Next story.
1: That's before Walker moves on. All right.
0: So next on our security details.
2: Well, I will say this. I think one of the reasons why that didn't, we do think about our donors. Mm-hmm. And the idea of us having a brick oven in here for making pizza, just seem it's like an ice cream station. You know, you just go, our donors would go for that. But I also know why you wanted the pizza oven in particular.
0: To share with everyone.
2: It's because you love pizza.
0: I have a problem.
2: Your wife, not so much. So you rarely get to have it.
0: That's right.
2: And I'm just saying, this is probably God's best for you, Wesley.
0: If there was
2: a pizza oven here inside, you'd be 250 pounds.
0: In addition to 250 pounds, I would be standing at it while it was being... it would take time away from my work.
2: That's right. Fair.
0: So I get it delivered from Papa John's.
2: Yeah, that's right. There's more than one way to skin a cat. Maybe that's a bad metaphor. I should be talking about Chinese food when I'm talking about that. All right, Steve. Moving along.
4: Yeah.
2: What you got news to it?
4: Well, the jurors in the Lindsey Clancy trial continue to preen themselves in front of the TV cameras, spouting wisdom. I want to just remind everybody what the job of a juror is as we go into this discussion, because a juror's job is to look at the evidence presented in a trial and with as much of a open and unbiased mind as possibly can be had, render a verdict based on the evidence that's been presented in the trial alone. You're not supposed to bring your own, you know, expert testimony in. You're not supposed to, you're certainly not supposed to think about the larger ramifications of a guilty or innocent verdict on the larger culture. You know, what's good for women in this case? But that's exactly what one of the jurors, her name is Paula Devlin, and she made just an astounding admission in one of the interviews that she did, Cut 13.
5: We knew that this was a turning point, and this would be something that could change something to make it better for other women in the future, for other families. You know, justice for those children is this never happening again.
2: All right. So Tony, I'm going to go to you first. First of all, what she's saying, what's her name, Devlin?
4: Devlin. Her name, her first name is Paula.
2: Paula Devlin. Okay. This is part of the problem we've had for a long time in our country with activist judges.
1: Mm-hmm.

0: Constitution says, what the system is supposed to be like. They want to forget all that. And instead of doing the hard work and fixing what's broken in the law, there's a problem here. We're going to throw this to Wesley in a second. There's a problem with the law in Massachusetts, which opened the door for this problem. But they don't want to do it that way. They want to take their opportunity and try to fix it by sheer willpower.
1: It's so disgusting. I mean, comments like that are just disgusting. Honestly, justice for the children
2: never happened.
1: Means, yeah, that's justice for the children should mean that that Lindsey Clancy is never allowed, in my opinion, to see the light of day again. In my opinion, now whether what form that takes is up for the would be up for the judge to decide. But that's justice for the children. I mean, honestly, the government. Government is established by God and upheld by God, and one of the purposes of it is to punish the wicked.
0: Right.
1: And this is a open and shut case, as it appeared to me, where the guilty party should be punished. And for us to for these jurors to turn this around and make it about something, like you said, as a society, and we need to correct these issues, an opportunity to change things for women or whoever in society at large is missing the whole point of what government is there for. Someone committed a crime, a heinous crime, one that's kept me up, and I've had a hard time thinking about it as this trial's been going on, and we've had to kind of keep up with it as it progressed. The purpose of the jury was to look at, like Steve said, look at the evidence and decide guilty or not guilty. And according to the evidence and all the admissions of everyone involved, it seemed pretty open and shut to me. But we're losing the ability as a society because we continue to drift away. We talked about this in the second segment. We continue to drift away from our Christian biblical foundations, which determine your moral worldview. The morality of your worldview, we're losing the ability to even judge wickedness rightly. I mean, to even recognize it and say this needs to be punished, regardless of what you think about the extemporaneous circumstances around what, you know, this person was going through in their home life or in their marriage or whatever. Wickedness should be judged and should be punished.
0: Well, and Wesley, we see this same problem, this same issue in the immigration debate, where you have people saying that the needs of people in other countries to escape difficult circumstances and to quote-unquote have a life is worth the cost to society when some criminals slip across the border illegally and wind up killing Americans. That's just part of the price you pay. There is something wrong with the way this country overall, in certain segments of it, is thinking about the job of government.
2: Yeah, the passage in the Old Testament when it says they make evil good and good evil, you're seeing that in the cases like this where there's so much empathy and sympathy from people of the criminal,
1: right,
2: and not the victim. And so that's a problem. We did talk about this particular story for about a half hour last week in one of the shows I was on, so I won't spend much more time because I talked about it a lot there. I won't revisit all of it, but it's as simple as Tony made it. A mom strangled her three children with an exercise belt systematically over about a 20-minute period, one by one, and we're having a conversation about her potentially being let go on the word insanity or psychosis or whatever. That is absurd. It's like you said, it's an open, closed case. Unfortunately, we live in a fallen world in the sense things like this happen across the country often, even if it's not reported. It was a copycat within a couple weeks of this case going to trial. So you're going to see heinous crimes in a fallen world and in our society. Some of it incited based on the policies we have in place. Some of them are just out of just evilness. Nonetheless, in either case, it happens, unfortunately. But to hesitate

0: Tate, in any of this, of any empathy toward the murderer
1: Right.
0: is a reflection of just, and most of these are, most of the empathy that that Clancy's getting is from is from the women. Almost all of it is from women. Is range, well, we saw the jurist there, and so women, if you're hearing this and you know someone that's empathizing at any point, this is an opportunity for you to explain why this is a closed case.
1: Yeah.
2: You
1: Steve,
2: know,
1: is there any, I was just going to ask him and then continue on with what you're going to say. Is there any update on whether the prosecution is going to refile charges?
3: They have till the end of the month to make that decision, and I have not read or heard
1: Okay.
3: if they have said anything.
0: Quick question. I asked this last week. We didn't have a clear answer at the time. So what, play this out hypothetically, though. Let's say that nothing comes of it. What's next?
3: If they drop the case, she's free. There's no charges brought. And it's unlikely that that will happen.
0: Sure.
3: But the extreme narcissism of the left continues to be displayed. I would like to introduce you to an OBGYN by the name of Camilla Phillips, who says, wait a minute, folks. She's chiding everybody here. She was on Oprah, and she's saying, you took your eyes off the ball, people. We're supposed to be about race. And we're losing this. We're not talking about race anymore. Cut
1: what?
3: 14.
4: And the other thing that I would just be remiss to not say is, I hope this never happens again. We know statistically it really will.
5: It will.
4: I want us to have the same passion for people who don't look like Lindsay, who don't have her same access and education, her melanin, her privilege. There are women of color sitting around this country in prisons for this same thing that we've never heard of. And I just want to remind us to have the pink shirts and the energy for them as well.
3: People, it's about race. Did you forget?
1: Is that true? I mean, are there black women sitting around in prison?
3: In her mind, there are.
6: There's a reason why the statue. There's a reason why the statue of justice. Has what across her eyes?
1: A blindfold.
6: It doesn't matter. It doesn't matter what other attributes a person has who commits a crime. The person should be punished for said crime. Again, this goes back to Wesley's point. Why are we talking so much, spending so much time on the criminal, the person who's committed the horrible act? And should we sympathize with them? What made them do this? Again, I go back to this idea. If your worldview doesn't allow you to recognize that evil is inherently within humankind and the flesh, then you will struggle to try and understand this and spend more time on why someone would do. I can understand why someone would do this. Maybe it's because evil objectively exists in this world. And just as much as good and righteousness objectively exist in this world. So you spend all this time, I wonder why the criminal would do this, when you spend zero time almost on sympathy for the victim or the people who are left behind in the wake of this.
0: Justice for them.
6: Justice for them. Left behind in the wake of such a horrible event. I'm not surprised, though, that the conversation turns to
1: Wesley,
6: that.
1: Wesley, if there are black women across the country in prison for murdering their children, I say good.
0: Yes.
1: And I want white women to go to prison too.
0: Just like Clancy.
1: Just like Clancy. Yeah. If they kill their children like this, or like anything, I mean, like in any way, they spike their Fruit Loops, I don't care. They should be in prison too. I don't understand why the need to turn this into something that implies that people are letting white women off the hook because they're white. That does not seem to be what's going on in Massachusetts.
3: It's what's going on every single time a black person talks in the woke left, the BLMs. To them, if it strays from that narrative.
1: You got to bring it back. In other words, you got to bring it back onto that path.
3: There's just I have two more real quick clips, and I know we need to move on, and I don't want to beat this horse to death. So tell me if we're doing that.
1: Let's beat it.
3: We probably are. But there is a new twist. It's this, and you brought this up in our story meeting. That this is a religious. There's a religious component to this. We talked about this a little bit in our story meeting. There's a new term out there that is seeming to be catching on the left. Cut 15.
2: The holdout juror in the Lindsey Clancy trial was a black man. And I'm not going to share any opinions because I'm not a person of color. I am a non-practicing white. I'm surprised. It changes the landscape of the conversation a little bit. And I think a lot of us were assuming that it was a white man.
5: So I need to confess that this comment I left was stolen. I totally saw non-practicing white in somebody else's comment section, and I loved it so much that I'm using it, and I plan to make it part of my bio.
7: Non-practicing white. Here I am.
8: A white woman said she was white, non-practicing, and now that is my identity.
9: Non-practicing white person. I'm a safe space.
10: I'd like to know how to officially apply for the non-practicing whites club.
11: So I understand there's a new club in TikTok, and it is the non-practicing whites. Those of us who are absolutely just fed up and tired of colonizing racist white behavior.
12: As a white woman, non-practicing? Thank you!
13: I just read a comment saying I'm white, non-practicing, and I'm adopting that for all future conversations that I have around my whiteness.
3: The self-hatred of the white people and the woke left is just amazing to me. Tony, you had an interesting thought about this.
6: I brought this up in the meeting Steve was talking about. That non-practicing, folks, this is their religion. Identity politics is their religion, all right? And anybody who says, I'm not sure if any of these people would even claim a religion otherwise, but if they want to go on about the evils of organized religion, or anytime they want to talk about that, you know, look at what organized religion does. It brainwashes people. Point them to examples like this where you're using literally religious language, non-practicing. This is the same language you would say if you were, I'm Catholic but non-practicing.
1: Right.
6: Or I'm a Muslim but I'm non-practicing. You know, I'm Jewish but non-practicing. It's the same language. So to take that and apply it to a trait that God, your creator, gave you. You didn't have a say in it. To take that and apply it your race is applying a religious overtone to something that isn't and should have no bearing on spirituality.
1: Well, Wesley, what these ladies are saying, and God bless them, these are all ladies doing this, okay, is they are saying, when they say non-practicing white, what an absurd thing to say. You are white regardless of what you're doing. They're saying that being white is evil, and they're not going to practice that evil.
0: Yeah, the left in and of itself has its own religion. The conservative movement, by and large, is based on a Christian worldview. The left, by and large, is a religion of Marxism and atheism,
6: right?
0: And they have their own religion, and it has nothing to do with things that matter to what our founding fathers created from the very beginning. And so we're seeing a big divide in our country. Like I said, the blue states are going to get more blue, especially with the big cities. Red states are going to get more red. I will say this, though, on the front of wokeism, I will say, though, we are winning that one. We, meaning the American people, are just fed up with that type of divisiveness. And it's one thing to divide over something that has merit to it. It's another thing to create unorganic division for the purpose of causing chaos and frustration amongst people. And people have enough problems organically in life of their own, but when it's self-induced like this type of division, people are over it. They're over. That's the reason all the companies in the last 2 or 3 years, they canceled their DEI programs.
6: Right.
0: College campuses said, we tried DEI your way. It was a drain on our resources, a drain on our money. It was unproductive. And now we have more riots on campus than we did before DEI.
6: Yeah. And to your point, the average
0: person. I'm worked up. We got another 30 minutes.
6: The average person is going to hear a statement like that and recognize, Wesley, to your point, how ridiculous that sounds. And their concerns, the average concerns for the average American, they're not even in the same universe
0: that these women
6: were in making these absurd statements.
0: Not at all. Hey, thanks to you to Brent, our producer. Thank you to Ed, Tony, and myself. I'm on here too. Steve and Chris, thank y'all so much. Please continue to listen to American Family Radio. We got a news break here, and then we'll come back with some great radio content for this afternoon. My brother Walker Wildman comes on at 1 p.m., and he'll have a great radio program for you on American Family Radio. So we'll see you tomorrow on Today's Issues.
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17: 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We're going to do a four-part series this week on Constitution Alive. You've probably seen this on our website or on Glenn Beck's program and other media around the country. But it's an opportunity to really dive into the Constitution and walk through clause by clause, article by article, section by section, and look for those areas in the Constitution that are our responsibility to do something. And we thought we'd do this in a fun way. We actually, when we created this program, part of the program is done in the room, in Independence Hall, where the Constitution was actually framed, where the Declaration was put together, and it's where they debated these things. And so we actually went to that room. We do most of the teaching from there. But then we did a really cool thing, and right from the library at Wall Builders, the Wall Builders Library you've heard so much about, you've read about, you've seen in our different videos and publications, all these original documents that David Barton has, just phenomenal information. So we decided if we were going to study the Constitution, we wanted to study the original intent of the Constitution, and to do that, we had to go to the original source of the Founding Fathers. And so we do that in David Barton's library, and it was so exciting to get to sit there with David and ask him questions and pull out documents off the shelves and go through these great questions about the foundations of America. And we put that into Constitution Alive, and we want to share that with you, our listeners. Obviously, it's a long one, not obviously. If you've seen it, it's an extensive series. It's about 12 hours of material, and we can't do the whole thing on radio here. But we want to give you a taste of it. So this week, we're going to give you the first section of Constitution Alive, segment one, where we essentially introduce the program. Wealth of information that David shares in this introduction that we wanted to bring to you, our listeners. So over the next 4 days, you're going to get to hear that and get a great taste of what this program is all about. It will educate you. It will inspire you. It'll give you the information and ammunition you need to help restore America's Constitution. So we're going to go to Constitution Alive with David Barton and Rick Green. Welcome to Constitution Alive, the Citizen's Guide to America's Founding Documents. We are here in one of the most amazing libraries on the planet with one of the foremost experts on the Founding Fathers and our Founding Documents, David Barton. David, thank you so much for having us here.
18: Hey, good to be here, Rick. Thanks for having me, bro.
17: So why do you dive into so much history? Why spend so much time in the past?
18: You know, the reason we do that is because we have been the most successful nation in the history of the world to this point. And there's a reason for that. You can't change the formula and expect to get the same results, whether it's Coke or Pepsi or anything else. And so it's important to know the formula, and that's what the history does. There's actually a great quote from a guy named George Mason. There's 55 guys who actually helped write the Constitution. 39 of them signed that document. Mason did not sign the document. He was there. He was very active, very strong part. He actually went home after the Constitution dissatisfied with some things, and he stirred up some things across America that really produced the Bill of Rights. And so that's why we call him the father of Bill of Rights. He thought the Constitution did not go far enough in protecting individual liberties.
17: But he influenced both. So he was really involved in the Constitution and then later in getting the Bill of Rights.
18: He's very involved in the Constitution and the Bill of Rights. And significantly, he owns another notable title in that if you go back to when we signed the Declaration of Independence, we think of that's when we separated from Great Britain. Not so. Virginia actually separated from Great Britain before they signed the Declaration. And so George Mason is the guy who is a chief author of the 1776 Virginia Constitution where they separated. Now, that Virginia Constitution, that 1776 doc, really cool document here. Jefferson used a lot of the language that Mason had used in that 1776 Constitution, later used it in the Declaration of Independence. So Mason has a big influence, but he made a statement that is so profound, they included it in that Virginia Constitution, and they've still preserved it to this day, and it's a great statement. Here's what he said. He says, "No free government nor the blessings of liberty can be preserved to any people but by a frequent recurrence to fundamental principles." And the emphasis there is you keep going back to fundamental principles. Now, you're a baseball guy, and that's why you do spring training every year.
17: Right. You know, you're going back to those basic skills that you learned.
18: I was a basketball coach. We do basketball camps every year. I've had the kids for a number of years. You keep going back to the fundamentals.
17: So this is the training camp.
18: This is the training camp.
17: This history that's in this room, we're going back to those fundamental principles.
18: And our objective with what we want to do, our objective is really well stated by John Jay. And John Jay became the original Chief Justice of the U.S. Supreme Court, but at the time they wrote the Constitution, he and James Madison, Alexander Hamilton did the Federalist Papers, and that was to explain to America what the Constitution is all about. So he's really one of the three guys most responsible for the adoption of the Constitution through those Federalist Papers. But as a constitutional guy himself, who helped write the best commentary on it there is, the Federalist Papers, he had a great statement on why we study this type of stuff. And this is the statement he made. He said, "Every member of the state ought diligently to read and to study the Constitution of his country, and teach the rising generation to be free." Now, it's interesting. He relates being free to knowing the Constitution. You ought to know the Constitution and teach the next generation if you intend to be free. He says, "By knowing their rights, they will sooner perceive when they're violated and be the better prepared to defend and assert them." Now, that's really the objective of what we're doing in all these next lessons that come along. And there's six verbs that he has in there that will be really the guideline for what every citizen needs to shoot for. So the six verbs.
17: So this will really drive everything we do the rest of the course then. This is our outline.
18: That's the outline. He says, first, you want to read the Constitution of your country. You want to read and study it. And it's one thing to read it. It's another thing to study it.
17: Yeah.
18: So read is like a quick perusal, but study is get to know it. And then he says, and then you want to be able to teach it. You want to be able to take the next generation and say, hey, guys, here's what you need to know. Here's the document you need to know. Here's the principles. This is what will keep you free. And this is the formula that's produced American success. Then he says, when you do that, then you'll know your rights, and when you know your rights, you'll perceive when they're being violated, and then you'll be prepared to defend and to assert them. And there's a big difference between defend and assert. Defend is on defense. I'll defend my rights, assert them as I'm going on offense to make sure I defend your rights.
19: We need to do more of
18: that. And that's what we need. You know, too many people say that's not constitutional. You need to go assert what is constitutional. We have a good friend that's in the military. He's gone through the National War College there in Washington, D.C. And that's where they train the best and brightest military guys on not just how to conduct wars, but how to win wars. And there's a famous course they do, the 9 Principles of War.
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18: And in the 9 Principles of War, he points out that defense is not one of the 9 principles of war. Offense is. He says defense is considered a temporary condition whereby you reorganize to go back on offense.
1: Yeah.
18: You don't win wars being on defense, you're going to be on offense. And so in this culture war, this war for the future of our country, you got to be on offense. You can't just defend your rights, you have to assert those rights.
19: Well, if this is the formula, if that's what's going to keep us free, this part is where we're really losing out, teaching the rising generation to be free. If we don't have a good education system, if we're not teaching what's in this room, we're losing the formula.
18: Well, you hit the education system, let's just be real blunt. We spend up to $120,000 over the educational course of a kid to go to school for 12 years. We're not getting our money's worth.
19: Yeah, that's in some of our less expensive districts.
18: Well, that's right. That's the average nationally. Yeah. So it's going to be up or down in some. Washington, D.C. is way more than that.
19: Yeah.
18: So it depends on the district you're in. But what we know is that every state constitution says that the purpose of public education is to prepare active and informed citizens.
19: So we started those education systems to do exactly what John Jay is saying here. Yeah.
18: But what we know right now is if you look at recent elections, those who have gone through our public education system, you're looking right now at 70% that do not know the Constitution is the supreme law of the land.
19: Wow.
18: So
19: we're definitely failing on teaching the rising generation.
18: You're looking at 65% that cannot even tell you what the role of the judiciary is. That's one of the three branches. As a matter of fact, speaking of one of the three branches, 62% of those who have gone through public education cannot even name the three branches of government.
19: More than half. So you definitely don't know what those branches are supposed to do if you don't even know what they are. Yeah.
18: 48% of elected officials cannot name the three branches of government.
19: That's half of our actual public servants in office.
18: If you don't know three branches, you don't know checks and balances, you don't know functions, you don't know what the Constitution, and that's why you read and study the Constitution, you teach it the rising generation.
19: Well, maybe they devalue what is in here because they think, look, this is old stuff. I mean, I hear that all the time. It's 200 years old, doesn't apply today. Why should I pay attention to all this stuff that happened 200 years ago?
18: And let me just one more time hit this because this is our objective and we're going to look at old stuff. So, number one, read the Constitution. Two, study the Constitution. Three, teach the Constitution, especially the rising generation, but maybe to the burger flippers beside you, maybe the mechanics in the shop where you work.
19: Not only the next generation, your generation.
18: Now, because we're at a point now where public education has not taught us. So we got to just teach the Constitution. But once we do that, we want to know our constitutional rights, we want to defend our constitutional rights and assert our constitutional rights. Now, that's what we're after. But you've raised the issue up, you know, it's a really old document, and we hear that. Because, you know, the founding fathers, when they did this Constitution, they didn't have internet. I mean, fastest transportation.
19: No airplanes.
18: Horses. Yeah. So what can we... I've been involved in a number of court cases, state and federal courts, on issues of history, original intent. And one of those issues is the issue of the Ten Commandments. Because for generations in America, you're more likely to find a copy of the Ten Commandments hanging in a civic building than in a religious building. And that's just the way it was. I mean, the Ten Commandments are considered the foundation of law. And so, in so many of these places where the Ten Commandments has been hanging, there's now lawsuits saying, oh, you can't do that. That's religious. You have to take that down. So in going through and telling the judge, no, here's the first law book in America. It goes back to the code of 1650, and it quotes the Ten Commandments all the way through. You go through and show how it influenced, well, these judges wanting to be a lot more open-minded, if you will, so open-minded their brains fall out. But nonetheless, some of the comments they make is, well, you know, it would be constitutional if you were to include other legal documents that influenced America as well, not just Ten Commandments. And so many of them said, for example, include the Code of Hammurabi. Now,
19: because that influenced.
18: Well, see, that's
19: America. I mean, where do they even get that?
18: The Code of Hammurabi is 300 years older than the Ten Commandments. Now, the Code of Hammurabi, according to these judges, that's a document that influenced American law, influenced the creation of our legal system. Therefore, you ought to show it along with Ten Commandments. Code of Hammurabi, you know, real problem with these guys, because they've just proven they don't have a clue what they're talking about, is it was not discovered until 1904. I don't think that quite made the founding fathers.
19: Unless they had a time machine, came just, forward, checked it out, and went back. That's kind of.
18: But yeah. See, and you're talking about the Constitution written 200 years ago and how old it is. The difference is the Code of Hammurabi, it's got 282 laws. That was what governed Babylonian civilization. This was 300 years before Moses got the Ten Commandments from God on Mount Sinai. So let me just show you some of the laws out of that code, and let's just see how they work today. Let me go to number two law in the Code of Hammurabi. Right. If anyone bring an accusation against a man, and the accused go to the river and leap in the river, if he sink in the river, his accuser shall take possession of his house. Now, I'm not quite sure the context of that.
19: Hey, you kind of go swimming to find out who's...
18: If I charge you that you've done something, you have to go to the river. And if it turns out you can't swim when you jump in and you sink, then I must have been right because... And it continues. It
19: says, and you get the house.
18: I get the house. Yeah. But if the river prove that the accused is not guilty, that is, if you can swim and you escape unhurt, then he who had brought the accusation shall be put to death. So I'm the
19: you
18: one...
19: You better hope I don't swim.
18: Yeah, that's right. You better not swim. While he who leaped in the river shall take possession of the house that had belonged to his accuser. Now, can we really fit that into our... Can we show that that
19: I don't think that's going to work today,
18: I don't recall any occasion with any American law where we had you go jump in the river. See, the problem with the Code of Hammurabi is it is so specific you cannot apply today.
19: Yeah.
18: Now, you take the Ten Commandments and look at the Ten Commandments. You know, I think that thing about honoring father and mother still works. I think thou shalt not kill still works.
19: There's not one of those
18: now,
19: that doesn't
18: every
19: work
18: one of
19: today.
18: Those still works today. And the reason is they're not drawn on specifics, they're drawn on principles. They take timeless principles because the nature of man doesn't change. We still kill people, we still steal, we still perjure, we still disrespect parents. That's why it works. That's the way the Constitution is.
4: Hey guys, this is Tim Barton from Wall Builders. I'm going to let you know about a new resource that should be a tool in your toolbox. This is the reprint of Thomas Jefferson's original draft of the Declaration of Independence. 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It's the longest grievance. It's the last grievance. It was a grievance against the slave trade, arguing actually also against slavery and arguing for the humanity of all that were enslaved. Thomas Jefferson thought that was the most important. Now, it didn't make it in the final draft, and we will explain why in the resource packet you get when you order one of these copies. But friends, this is something that you want in your collection. 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
18: The Founding Fathers didn't give us all these specifics. They gave us these principles of jurisdiction, principles of welfare, and that's why it still works more than two centuries later. That's why it'll still work two centuries from now if we know it and save it and preserve it.
19: So if they were thinking that way, though, I mean, if they were thinking, okay, we're going to put something in place here that needs to be timeless, that's going to still work 100, 200, 500 years from now, how did they get to that point? I mean, who were these guys to have that kind of foresight?
18: We've already talked about how poor American education is today, but we're going to pile on while we've got the chance. Because the perception in so many colleges and so many textbooks is these were a bunch of elitists. These guys, you know, they were all landowners and they were all wealthy and they were, and somehow we think of the Founding Fathers as the demographic of being homogenous. They're all the same kind, they're all cut from the same cloth, they're all really, and they just didn't understand common people and what common people. That's absolute nonsense. And one of the ways that's easy for me to prove, because I speak to a lot of law schools and universities, And I can put up pictures of the founding fathers. You know, here you've got the in the top right corner, these are the signers of the Constitution, 39 guys. And in the bottom left corner, you've got the 56 guys that signed the Declaration. Or actually, it's got not quite the 56, because one of the things that happened with the Declaration, some of the guys, like in Pennsylvania, their state said vote for the Declaration. They voted against it. Their state legislature jerked them out of there and replaced them with other guys.
19: In the middle of what was going on?
18: So some of the guys that are there didn't vote for the Declaration, but they got to sign it because they were replacements that would support independence. And there's some other guys there who voted for the Declaration, like you get Robert Livingston. He voted for it. He's on the committee that helped write it. He never got to sign it because his state called him home to take the lead of the entire judiciary in the state. So he voted for it. He helped write it. He helped get us there. He just didn't get to sign it.
19: So there's a mix.
18: There's a mix. But those are 56 guys signed the Declaration. So let's just take the guys who signed the Declaration. Now, you're going to be doing this class in Independence Hall. And Independence Hall is where they signed the Declaration and the Constitution. And six of these guys who signed the Declaration made it over to the Constitutional Convention. You got, for example, Roger Sherman here, and you got Robert Morris, and you got James Wilson, and George Clymer, and you've got six guys.
19: They did both.
18: That were both. Yeah. And more of these guys, like Elbridge Gerry here, Elbridge Gerry right here, he didn't sign the Constitution, but he's at the Constitutional Convention. He's one of the guys who didn't sign it because it didn't have a Bill of Rights. So you really have a bunch of these guys that were in this room for both documents, yeah, but not all signed. But the problem we have is when I throw this up at a major law school, really sharp kids, and I'll say, who you recognize, everybody can find Jefferson, everybody can find Franklin, and that's where it stops. I go, wait a minute, 56 guys, give me some more. They don't know them. Number one, we've been taught to recognize our two least religious founding fathers, so we don't know anything about
19: those are the only two they really talk about.
18: That's the only two they talk about in schools. And we say, well, how about, let me just take you across the front row, how about Benjamin Harrison here, great general in the Revolution, or let's go here to Richard Henry Lee, the guy who actually made the proposal that we separate from Great Britain. He goes on to be one of the framers of the Bill of Rights. Or beside him, you've got George Clinton and Sam Adams, the father of the Revolution. Beside him, you've got Charles Carroll of Carrollton. He's from Maryland. Beside him, you got Robert Morris of Pennsylvania. Beside that, you got Benjamin Rush of Pennsylvania. Above that, you've got Stephen Hopkins. Stephen Hopkins from Rhode Island. Beside him, you got William Williams. He come down here to Elbridge Gerry of Massachusetts. Beside him is Robert Treat Paine of Massachusetts. You keep going. There's James Wilson from Pennsylvania, and there's Francis Hopkins. And these guys, we don't have a clue.
19: I was about to say, I assume most of those names, for folks that are watching this at home, totally new names. They're not going to recognize any.
18: But let me show you how these guys were really vicarious for all of us. You've got the wealthiest man in America right there, Charles Carroll. You've also got one of the poorest guys in America right there with Sam
19: right
18: Adams.
19: Next to him.
18: Sam Adams is so poor that when they elected him to Congress, he didn't even have a suit of clothes. His neighbors took up a collection for him to get a suit of clothes. He had to go borrow a horse to ride to Congress. So you got a really poor guy and a really wealthy guy. And then you've got a guy who's a surveyor, Roger Sherman. And over here, you got Thomas Jefferson, who's a farmer. And over here, you got one of the best scientists in American history, who's Ben Franklin. Then you come back over here to this guy, Stephen Hopkins, who is a governor, the only colonial governor appointed by the British that supported separation. So he's a political figure. Then you get back over here to Benjamin Harrison. He's a big-time farmer. And you just go through. You got John Witherspoon here, who's the president of the university. You have John Hancock, who's one of the most famous businessmen in America. So you got business
19: money. It's really a mix of everything in every career, every
18: profession. You got rich, you got poor. As a matter of fact, 29 of these guys out of the 56 had a college degree. So nearly half of them didn't have a college degree. And
19: that was my next question, was education. Because
18: education?
19: They didn't all have the best education.
18: One-fourth of these guys were home educated. Several guys. This guy right here, Roger Sherman, the only guy to sign all four founding documents, completely self-taught. He never had any formal education.
19: One-fourth homeschooled. So people that think homeschool, think that's not the way. Mm-hmm. One-fourth of the guys that gave us our founding documents,
18: one-fourth
19: homeschooled.
18: One-fourth of these guys were homeschooled.
19: That's incredible.
18: And about 25% of these guys are orphans. They grew up orphans or in single-parent homes.
19: No kidding.
18: Yeah.
19: When you have people that have challenges today, these guys had challenges. They didn't have it easy.
18: Well, you want to talk about not having it easy. Let's talk about the lifespan back then. The average lifespan in America today is up in the 80s. Average lifespan back then was 33 years old.
19: Wow. And these guys, some of these guys were young.
18: Well, you take Sam Adams here. I mean, let's go back. Take Sam Adams right here. Sam Adams had six kids. Only two lived to adulthood. Charles Carroll right here had seven kids. Only three made it to adulthood. I mean, the medical
19: they
18: stuff
19: dealt with
18: back
19: tragedy,
18: there,
19: the they
18: tragedy,
19: dealt with,
18: yeah. The tough life that they had, it was hard stuff, but they understood the principles. And they got those principles and they wrote a document that didn't reflect what was going on 200 years ago. It reflected human nature.
19: Yeah.
18: And so it doesn't say if your horse is going too fast in the town of Boston, you're going to get it. It's none of that kind of stuff like you have in the Code of Hammurabi. This is loaded up with principles. And one thing about these guys is they were patriots. They loved their country, no question about it. And
2: what does that really mean? I mean, when you say they're patriots, that's a negative to some today. It's a big positive to others.
18: That's right.
2: What I mean.
18: It's Benjamin Russell, I think, is the best guy to explain it.
4: Okay, we want to let you know about a new product we have here at Wall Builders called Lives, Fortunes, and Sacred Honor, the signers of the Declaration. Like most Americans, you might be someone that you recognize some of the names of the Founding Fathers, but do you know their story? We want to help remedy that. My dad and I have written biographies on all 56 signers of the Declaration to help reintroduce people to the men who literally signed their names on the line for the sake of the nation. And when they did this, they knew that they were essentially signing their death warrants. They were risking everything for the hope that they might be able to purchase freedom for the rising generation with their lives, their fortunes, and sacred honors. And in spite of the hardship that every one of them endured, none of them recanted or backed away. Now, if you don't know their story, you can get to know all 56 of them. Go to wallbuilders.com and look for the book Lives, Fortunes, and Sacred Honor, The Signers of the Declaration. Hey guys, this is Tim Barton from Wall Builders. I'm going to let you know about a special landing page we have on the Wall Builders website. If you go to wallbuilders.com, there is a little box that says Wall Builders is celebrating 250 years of American freedom and independence. Click on that little box, and it will take you to the landing page for 250 years of America. And on the landing page, there are several different little boxes you can click on. One of them is for events. It will let you know of some major events that are coming up, that are going on, that you can actually come and participate in. You can come hear my dad or I give speeches, tell them the stories about the birth of the nation, about the Founding Fathers, the faith connection in America. There's also a tab for resources that you can click on, and it will take you to lots of different speeches and sermons and documents and proclamations from the founding era. And then there's also a little tab that will take you to the Wall Builder store with lots of resources, all the things that maybe a hat you want to wear, a shirt to wear, or other Wall Builder products to read. This is a place to go to celebrate 250 years.
18: Benjamin Rush and John Adams said he's one of the three most notable founding fathers. John Adams said there's George Washington, Ben Franklin, and Benjamin Rush will never
2: stand. And they're again a name that most people are not going to know.
18: But don't have, and they should, because he is the top doctor in American history. 3,000 students got their medical diploma signed by him. He's also the father of public schools under the Constitution. He also started 5 universities, 3 go today. He signed the Declaration. He ratified the Constitution. He served in 3 different presidential administrations. He's the director of the U.S. Mint. He's a huge civil
19: one
18: rights
19: guy,
18: leader.
19: Dude, that much.
18: One guy.
19: I know he's one of your favorites, too. You have a book on Benjamin Rush and his life.
18: We have a lot of books by Benjamin Rush. This is one of the original books that we'll talk about in a minute. But what he does is he says, let me tell you what patriotism is. And so this is what he's teaching the rising generation, because the founding fathers understood, we got the principles, but if our next generation doesn't understand this, it's not going to work.
19: Yeah.
18: So that's why we put so much time
19: in
18: education.
19: You've got to instill it in each generation.
18: So here's his definition of patriotism. He says, patriotism is as much a virtue as is justice. Now, who would be opposed to justice?
19: Right.
18: You know, nobody. He said, that's just as much a virtue as justice, and it's just as necessary for the support of societies as natural affection is for the support of families. Imagine trying to keep your family together if you didn't have love in the family. He says, well, imagine trying to keep your country together if you don't have love for your country. You got to have love for your family. You go to the deck for each other in the family. Hey, you got to be willing to do it. And he says, actually, if you're not patriotic, you're selfish. And this is the way he explains it. He says, the amor patriae, which is the love of country, the love of your country, is both a moral and a religious duty. It comprehends not only the love of our neighbors, but of millions of our fellow creatures, not only of the present, but of future generations. In other words, if you love your country, you're saying, I want what's best for all my neighbors, and I'm going to work my tail off to have a good country because I want my neighbors to be prosperous and safe. I don't want thugs and criminals overrunning them. I want to make sure we got good government. I want to make sure they can keep the money they earn. I want to make sure they got a good education for their kids. And if I love my country, I'm going to fight for those things.
19: So you're not just thinking of yourself.
18: Not just thinking
19: about the other
18: people. You know,
19: people.
18: If it's just me, I'll just go off the grid somewhere. I'll get out and just live my life the way I want to. I'll go right off the grid.
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0: While in the emergency room with my wife, as she was struggling with the COVID-19 virus herself, and I looked at her, I said, "Are you scared?" And she said, "A little bit, but I've been through worse."
1: The Certainty of Mankind's History with Uncertainty, an article by Peter Rosenberger.
0: And then, as her fever was approaching almost 103, she started singing In Christ Alone. I place my trust and find my glory in the power of the cross. And that's how she has anchored herself in the certainty of Christ through her huge medical journey that has included 80 surgeries, both of her legs amputated, 100 doctors have treated her, 12 hospitals, and now the COVID-19 virus. And so when we live with those kinds of uncertainties, anchoring ourselves in Christ alone, that's the only place we can run to where there is certainty.
1: To read this article and more, visit afa.net/The Stand. Faith, family, freedom. 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
4: American Family News on the Hour, I'm Chad Groening. The White House wants accountability, so Vice President J.D. Vance has announced a federal loan ban for people accused of stealing from government programs. Fox's Jeff Manasso has the details.
5: Vice President Vance in Kansas City, flanked by the heads of the Small Business Administration, the DOJ, and FBI, announcing the suspension of 870,000 people now barred from accessing federal loans who are accused of stealing $245 million from COVID-era government programs.
6: People who decided to steal from the American taxpayer, steal money that was supposed to go to small businesses and American workers.
5: The latest anti-fraud push has led to actions against 160 people as the multi-agency task force, as it continues worldwide, tracking down those who allegedly stole from American taxpayers. Jeff Manasso, Fox News.
4: One Democratic lawmaker is being investigated over alleged immigration fraud. Fox's Jillian Turner reports from the State Department.
7: Tom Homan confirmed to Fox News that there is an ongoing investigation into Congresswoman Omar. When he was asked directly whether the federal government today has evidence that she committed immigration fraud, he declined to comment. Omar's critics have long claimed she married her brother as part of an immigration scheme, something that she denies and which has never been proven in the public record. In December, she dismissed the claims as, quote, bigoted lies, writing on social media that President Trump was obsessed with her. Other Trump administration cabinet members have taken the accusation further, nonetheless.
4: DHS Secretary Mark Wayne Mullen says Congresswoman Omar could face deportation if convicted. And during his trip to Kansas, Vice President Vance made a campaign appearance with Republican Senator Roger Marshall, who's facing a tight challenge from Democratic nominee Adam Hamilton. The vice president praised Senator Marshall.
8: He is the guy who tells the lobbyists, "I don't fight for you, I don't work for you, I work for the people in this room," and he means it every single day.
4: Kansas has not had a Democratic senator since the 1930s. A word to our listeners. The story that follows deals with a sensitive topic and may not be appropriate for our younger listeners. A Christian ministry that helps people recover from natural disasters has branched out to help women and girls recovering from unthinkable human depravity. AFN Steve Jordahl reports.
9: Disasters come in all shapes and sizes, but perhaps the most tragic is what happens to a young girl when her innocence is ripped away and she's handed over to depraved men with evil, perverse sexual appetites. In 2019, Steve Tiber of 8 Days of Hope had his heart broken when a ministry partner asked his ministry to help build a safe house for victims of human trafficking. It lit a fire in him, and he found the most pressing need he could meet was providing housing for girls rescued from the vile trade.
10: So when we started this 7 years ago, there were 800 rooms where a woman or child who'd been rescued from trafficking can sleep at night and be safe.
9: Tiber says 8 Days is currently fixing up its 23rd safe house spanning 9 mostly southern and midwestern states. He says several years ago he met a woman he refers to as Stacy, who shared her tragic story.
10: For 9 months, every night, my father would have strangers come to our house. And every night, 6 to 8 times a night, the doorknob to my bedroom would turn, and I did not know who would be walking in and what they would be expecting.
9: Stacy was rescued several years ago and is now on staff with 8 Days of Hope.
10: But she says, Mr. Steve, every night I go to bed in that room that you guys built, and that doorknob does not turn unless I turn it. That's why we do what we do, to bring hope to that one person who wonders, is there a God? Yes, there is a God. He sees you, and he's going to help you heal.
9: I'm Steve Jordahl.
4: Remember, you can access American Family News 24 hours a day, 7 days a week, by logging on to AFN.net, or you can download the AFN app. And that is American Family News on the Hour. I'm Chad Groening.
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0: worry about anything but in everything by prayer and petition. With thanksgiving, let your requests be made known to God. And the peace of God, which passes all understanding, shall keep your hearts and minds through Christ Jesus. Philippians chapter 4, verses 6 and 7. Thanks for listening today. This is the Hour of Intercession. I'm Pastor Joseph Parker. We invite you to look with us to begin with in the Word of God, in the book of Revelation, Revelation chapter 1, beginning at verse 1. The revelation of Jesus Christ, which God gave him to show his servants, things which must shortly take place, and he sent and signified it by his angel to his servant John, who bore witness to the word of God and to the testimony of Jesus Christ, to all things that he saw. Blessed is he who reads and those who hear the words of this prophecy and keep those things which are written in it, for the time is near. John, to the seven churches which are in Asia, grace to you and peace from him who is and who was and who is to come, and from the seven spirits who are before his throne, and from Jesus Christ, the faithful witness, the firstborn from the dead, and the ruler over the kings of the earth, to him who loved us and washed us from our sins in his own blood, and has made us kings and priests to his God and Father. To him be glory and dominion forever and ever. Amen. Behold, he is coming with clouds, and every eye will see him, even they who pierced him, and all the tribes of the earth will mourn because of him. Even so, amen. I am the Alpha and the Omega, the beginning and the end, says the Lord, who is and who was and who is to come, the Almighty. I, John, both your brother and companion in the tribulation and kingdom and patience of Jesus Christ, was on the island that is called Patmos for the word of God and for the testimony of Jesus Christ. I was in the Spirit on the Lord's day, and I heard behind me a loud voice as of a trumpet, saying, I am the Alpha and the Omega, the first and the last, and what you see, write in a book and send it to the seven churches which are in Asia, to Ephesus, to Smyrna, to Pergamos, to Thyatira, to Sardis, to Philadelphia, and to Laodicea. Then I turned to see the voice that spoke with me, and having turned, I saw seven golden lampstands, and in the midst of the seven lampstands, one like the Son of Man, clothed with a garment down to the feet, and girded about the chest with a golden band. His head and hair were white like wool, as white as snow, and his eyes like a flame of fire. His feet were like fine brass, as if refined in a furnace, and his voice as the sound of many waters. He had in his right hand seven stars. Out of his mouth went a sharp two-edged sword, and his countenance was like the sun shining in its strength. And when I saw him, I fell at his feet as dead. But he laid his right hand on me, saying to me, Do not be afraid, I am the first and the last. I am he who lives and was dead, and behold, I am alive forevermore. Amen. And I have the keys of Hades and of death. Write the things which you have seen, and the things which are, and the things which will take place after this. The mystery of the seven stars which you saw in my right hand, and the seven golden lampstands. The seven stars are the angels of the seven churches, and the seven lampstands which you saw are the seven churches. Verses 1 through 20, all of Revelation chapter 1. Lord, we thank you for the wonderful, blessed privilege of being able to read your word each and every day. Thank you for the wisdom, the power, the grace, the light, the strength, the encouragement, the empowerment that comes from spending time in your word each and every day. Thank you for the opportunity to open your word and spend time one-on-one with you each and every day. Father, with every passing day, help us to fall more in love with you and with your word, and empower each of us to become much more faithful hearers and doers of your word. We thank you and we praise you. In Jesus' name we do pray. Amen. Thank you for listening to the Hour of Intercession. Our producer is Mark Ose. Mark is going to lead us in a word of prayer at this time.
1: Dear Lord God, thank you for another chance to serve you, filling in for Isaac on the show today. And God, we want to lift him up as he is in a little bit of ill health. And we pray that you would be with him, strengthen him and heal him and bring him back as soon as you're able, as soon as possible, as soon as he's able, because all things are possible for you. And Lord God, we just ask that you would be with us in the technical aspects of the program today and bless many through the hearing of your word as Pastor Joseph reads it today in a broadcast or a podcast. And God, we love you. We thank you for loving us and allowing us to know you better and better day by day through your many blessings and through your word. We just ask your blessings again today in Jesus' name. Amen.
0: Amen. Amen. Thank you, Mark. And thank you again for being a part of our listening family. Again, if you don't already have the habit of reading at least 3 chapters in your Bible every day, please, please, please start the habit today. It's a habit that will bless your socks off and encourage you greatly in your daily walk with the Lord. Remember, just as we need to feed our bodies physical food, we need to feed our spirit every single day. And so don't ever depend on anyone else to feed you. Now, of course, you can be fed through the preaching of your pastor at church, and that's a good thing. You can be fed through the preaching of the Word of God and the reading of God's Word and through other sources. But nothing should ever replace your time of reading and consuming God's Word. So again, 3 chapters a day is a wonderful goal for each and every one of us. And parents, having your children read 3 chapters aloud to you every day is a habit that will greatly bless them as you plant God's powerful word or have it planted in their hearts and their minds as well. As we often do, we're going to take time now to share an article from the AFA Stand that I wrote. The article is entitled, An Attitude of Gratitude is Its Own Reward. Again, the title, An Attitude of Gratitude is Its Own Reward. Email us if you'd like to get a copy at joseph@afr.net. 1 Thessalonians chapter 5, verse 17, in everything give thanks, for this is the will of God in Christ Jesus for you. Why is it so important to give thanks to God in the good times and the bad, in the sunshine and in the rain? Well, one reason is that life is a gift. Another reason is thanksgiving and praise are powerful weapons that help you to be an overcomer and a winner in life. See 1 John chapter 5, verse 4. This is true no matter what the obstacles or trials you

The mistake later moved away. However, Francis wrote, "If I could meet him now, I would say thank you over and over again for making me blind." Though many may conclude that living a life with blindness would be a sad, disappointing life, Frances considered it to be one of her greatest blessings. She considered her blindness to be a gift from God. She said, "I could not have written thousands of hymns if I'd been hindered by the distractions of seeing all the interesting and beautiful objects that would have been presented to my notice." By the way, many know Frances June Crosby so much better by the name Fanny Crosby, the great hymn and songwriter. Fanny Crosby blessed the church and the world with songs that include "Blessed Assurance," "To God Be the Glory," "Redeemed," "All the Way My Savior Leads Me," and many others. She's a tremendous example of one who lived with a grateful spirit and with an attitude of gratitude. Having this attitude was a great blessing to her, and she in turn continues to be a great blessing to the church and to the world. Make it your goal to thank God in all circumstances. For even in tough times, God really does run our cups over in blessing in so many ways. See Psalm 23, verse 5. Take time to thank and praise Him for His goodness. Don't focus on the negative things in life. Focus on the blessings. It will change your whole outlook on life. Also, being grateful to God for His goodness will stir up joy. Be mindful, too, that being genuinely grateful makes you instantly rich in the truest sense of the word. Ask God to anoint you today with the spirit of praise and gratitude. Instead of complaining about the rain, thank God for watering His beautiful world for free. Instead of complaining about not feeling well, thank God that you're alive. Instead of complaining about having to clean your house, thank God that you have a home to live in. Instead of being impatient with family members, thank God for the gift your loved ones are to you. Instead of complaining about your job, thank God that you have a job and an income. Instead of complaining about the world, thank God for the opportunity to pray and help change the world to be a better place. Give thanks in all things. And do remember this, being a genuinely grateful person will bless you tremendously. Fanny Crosby lived out both the literal and biblical meaning of 2 Corinthians chapter 5, verse 7, but by doing so obediently, she became an example of Colossians 3, 23, and gave her praise to God for thousands of tongues to sing. Praise and thank God daily and often. Living life with an attitude of gratitude really is its own reward. Again, the title of the article, "An Attitude of Gratitude Is Its Own Reward." If you'd like to get a copy, simply email us at joseph@afr.net. Again, that's joseph@afr.net. We'll be glad to get a copy to you. Father, thank you again for every person that's a part of our listening family. And thank you for the opportunity and the blessing of being able to live a life and a lifestyle of giving you thanks, praise, glory, and honor and worshiping you. Lord, you do run our cups over every day in so many ways. You're such a good Heavenly Father, a good God, a gracious God. Thank you for your mercy and your love, which are new every morning. Empower us, Lord, to represent you well every day as we live a lifestyle of giving you thanks, praise, glory, and honor each and every day. We thank you and we praise you. In Jesus' name we do pray. Amen. And Father, we thank you for all those that we've prayed for today and those that we've lifted up in prayer yesterday as well, Lord Father. Today we dwell in the secret place of the Most High, and so we abide under the shadow of the Almighty. Today we say of the Lord, "You are our refuge and our fortress. Our God, in you do we trust. Surely you deliver us from the fowler's snare and from the noisome pestilence. You cover us with your feathers, and under your wings do we trust. Your truth is our shield and buckler. And so we are not afraid for the terror by night, nor for the arrow that flies by day, nor for the pestilence that stalks in the darkness, nor for the destruction that lays waste at noonday. 1,000 may fall at our side and 10,000 at our right hand, but it shall not come near us. Only with our eyes shall we look and see the reward of the wicked, because we have made the Lord our refuge, even the Most High our habitation. No evil will befall us, neither shall any plague come near our dwelling. For you give your angels charge over us to keep us in all our ways. They bear us up in their hands, lest we dash our foot against a stone. We tread upon the lion and the cobra, the young lion and the serpent.
we trample underfoot because we have set our love upon you. Therefore, you deliver us. You

set us on high because we have known your name. We call upon you and you answer us. You are with us in trouble. You deliver us and honor us. With long life you satisfy us and show us your salvation. In Jesus' name we do pray. Amen. And Father, we do thank you for us, your church. Thank you for us as a nation, Lord. Help us, Lord, as the church and as a nation to put you first. Help us, Lord, to make no graven images. Help us, Lord, to not take your name in vain. Help us, Lord, to remember the Sabbath day, to keep it holy. Help us, Lord, to honor our fathers and our mothers. Help us to not murder. Help us to not commit adultery. Help us to tell the truth. Help us to not covet, and help us to tell the truth, and help us to not steal. In Jesus' name we do pray. Amen. 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As we'll be reading through the Word of God, we'll be right back.

0: Is there any hope? We answer it not just with yes, but with the gospel.
1: Dr. Al Mohler, from the American Family Studios documentary, The God Who Speaks.
0: And here the Christian message comes through the scripture, which is the gospel of Jesus Christ, which tells us that if left to our own devices and sin, there would have been no hope. But because while we were yet sinners, Christ died for us, well, then there is absolute hope. And that's the gospel of Jesus Christ. Look at every other worldview. It's going to have to offer salvation by some other means. If it's a political problem, then a political solution. If it's an economic problem, then an economic solution. Sociological, psychological, psychiatric. Well, you can name the problem and it will imply the solution. But only the biblical worldview reveals to us the real problem and the only answer, which is Christ.
1: Visit thegodwhospeaks.org.
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0: The music of Life Church with Where the Spirit of the Lord Is. Thanks for listening to the Hour of Intercession here on American Family Radio. We pick up now reading through the Word of God in the Old Testament in the book of Isaiah, Isaiah chapter 54, beginning at verse 1. Sing, O barren, you who have not borne. Break forth into singing and cry aloud, you who have not labored with child. For more are the children of the desolate than the children of the married woman, says the Lord. Enlarge the place of your tent, and let them stretch out the curtains of your dwellings. Do not spare. Lengthen your cords and strengthen your stakes. For you shall expand to the right and to the left, and your descendants will inherit the nations and make the desolate cities inhabited. Do not fear, for you will not be ashamed, neither be disgraced, for you will not be put to shame. Reading that verse again. Do not fear, for you will not be ashamed, neither be disgraced, for you will not be put to shame. For you will forget the shame of your youth, and will not remember the reproach of your widowhood anymore. For your Maker is your husband. The Lord of hosts is his name, and your Redeemer is the Holy One of Israel. He is called the God of the whole earth. For the Lord has called you like a woman forsaken and grieved in spirit, like a youthful wife when you were refused, says your God. For a mere moment I have forsaken you, but with great mercies I will gather you. With a little wrath I hid my face from you for a moment, but with everlasting kindness I will have mercy on you, says the Lord your Redeemer. For this is like the waters of Noah to me, for as I have sworn that the waters of Noah would no longer cover the earth, so have I sworn that I would not be angry with you nor rebuke you. For the mountains shall depart and the hills be removed, but my kindness shall not depart from you, nor shall my covenant of peace be removed, says the Lord who has mercy on you. O you afflicted one, tossed with tempest and not comforted, behold, I will lay your stones with colorful gems, and lay your foundations with sapphires. I will make your pinnacles of rubies, your gates of crystal, and all your walls of precious stones. All your children shall be taught by the Lord, and great shall be the peace of your children. In righteousness you shall be established. You shall be far from oppression, for you shall not fear, and from terror, for it shall not come near you. Indeed, they shall surely assemble, but not because of me. Whoever assembles against you shall fall for your sake. Behold, I have created the blacksmith who blows the coals in the fire, who brings forth an instrument for his work. And I have created the spoiler to destroy, No weapon formed against you shall prosper, and every tongue which rises against you in judgment, you shall condemn. This is the heritage of the servants of the Lord, and their righteousness is from me, says the Lord. Isaiah chapter 55. Ho, everyone who thirsts, come to the waters, and you who have no money, come buy and eat. Yes, come buy wine and milk, without money and without price. Why do you spend money for what is not bread, and your wages for what does not satisfy? Listen carefully to me and eat what is good, and let your soul delight itself in abundance. Incline your ear and come to me. Hear, and your soul shall live, and I will make an everlasting covenant with you, the sure mercies of David. Indeed, I have given him as a witness to the people, a leader and commander for the people. Surely you shall call a nation you do not know, and nations who do not know you shall run to you because of the Lord your God and the Holy One of Israel, for he has glorified you. Seek the Lord while he may be found. Call upon him while he is near. Let the wicked forsake his way, and the unrighteous man his thoughts. Let him return to the Lord, and he will have mercy on him, and to our God, for he will abundantly pardon. For my thoughts are not your thoughts, nor are your ways my ways, says the Lord. For as the heavens are higher than the earth, so are my ways higher than your ways, and my thoughts than your thoughts. For as the rain comes down and the snow from heaven, and do not return there, but water the earth, and make it bring forth and bud, that it may give seed to the sower and bread to the eater, so shall my word be that goes forth from my mouth. It shall not return to me void, but it shall accomplish what I please, and it shall prosper in the thing for which I send it. For you shall go out with joy and be led out with peace. The mountains and the hills shall break forth into singing before you, and all the trees of the field shall clap their hands. Instead of the thorn shall come up the cypress tree, and instead of the briar shall come up the myrtle tree. And it shall be to the Lord for a name, for an everlasting sign that shall not be cut off. Isaiah chapter 56. Thus says the Lord, keep justice and do righteousness, for my salvation is about to come, and my righteousness to be revealed. Blessed is the man who does this, and the son of man who lays hold on it, who keeps from defiling the Sabbath, and keeps his hand from doing any evil. Do not let the son of the foreigner who has joined himself to the Lord speak, saying, the Lord has utterly separated me from his people. Nor let the eunuch say, here I am, a dry tree. For thus says the Lord to the eunuchs who keep my Sabbaths and choose what pleases me and hold fast my covenant. Even to them I will give in my house, and within my walls a place and a name, better than that of sons and daughters. I will give them an everlasting name that shall not be cut off. Also the sons of the foreigner who join themselves to the Lord to serve him and to love the name of the Lord to be his servants, everyone who keeps from defiling the Sabbath and holds fast my covenant, even them I will bring to my holy mountain and make them joyful in my house of prayer. Their burnt offerings and their sacrifices will be accepted on my altar. For my house shall be called a house of prayer for all nations. The Lord God who gathers the outcasts of Israel says, yet I will gather to him others besides those who are gathered to him. All you beasts of the field, come to devour, all you beasts in the forest. His watchmen are blind. They are all ignorant. They are all dumb dogs. They cannot bark, sleeping, lying down, loving to slumber. Yes, they are greedy dogs, which never have enough. And they are shepherds who cannot understand. They all look to their own way, everyone for his own gain, from his own territory. Come, one says, I will bring wine, and we will fill ourselves with intoxicating drink. Tomorrow will be as today, and much more abundant. Isaiah chapter 57. The righteous perishes, and no man takes it to heart. Merciful men are taken away, while no one considers that the righteous is taken away from evil. He shall enter into peace. They shall rest in their beds, each one walking in his uprightness. But come here, you sons of the sorceress, you offspring of the adulterer and the harlot. Whom do you ridicule? Against whom do you make a wide mouth and stick out the tongue? Are you not children of transgression, offspring of falsehood, inflaming yourselves with gods under every green tree, slaying the children in the valleys, under the clefts of the rocks, among the smooth stones of the stream, is your portion? They are your lot. Even to them you have poured a drink offering. You have offered a grain offering. Should I receive comfort in these? On a lofty and high mountain, you have set your bed. Even there you went up to offer sacrifice. Also behind the doors and their posts, you have set up your remembrance. For you have uncovered yourself to those other than me and have gone up to them. You have enlarged your bed and made a covenant with them. You have loved their bed where you saw their nudity. You went to the king with ointment and increased your perfumes. You sent your messengers far off and even descended to Sheol. You are wearied in the length of your way. Yet you did not say, there is not hope. You have found the life of your hand. Therefore you were not grieved. And of whom have you been afraid or feared, that you have lied and not remembered me, nor taken it to your heart? Is it not because I have held my peace from of old, that you do not fear me? I will declare your righteousness and your works, for they will not profit you. When you cry out, let your collection of idols deliver you, but the wind will carry them all away. A breath will take them, but he who puts his trust in me shall possess the land and shall inherit my holy mountain. And one shall say, heap it up, heap it up. Prepare the way, take the stumbling block out of the way of my people. For thus says the high and lofty one who inhabits eternity, whose name is holy. I dwell in the high and holy place with him who has a contrite and humble spirit, to revive the spirit of the humble and to revive the heart of the contrite ones. For I will not contend forever, nor will I always be angry, for the spirit would fail before me, and the souls which I have made. For the iniquity of his covetousness, I was angry and struck him. I hid and was angry, and he went on backsliding in the way of his heart. I have seen his ways and will heal him. I will also lead him and restore comforts to him and to his mourners. I create the fruit of the lips. Peace, peace to him who is far off and to him who is near, says the Lord, and I will heal him. But the wicked are like the troubled sea, when it cannot rest, whose waters cast up mire and dirt. There is no peace, says my God, for the wicked. End of Isaiah chapter 57. Father, thank you, Lord, for the fact that your word is full of light, full of joy, and full of peace. And thank you for the fact that as we read and meditate in your word, more and more your joy, your peace, and your grace flow into our minds, our hearts, our lives. 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In Jesus' name we do pray. Amen. 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We'll be right back.
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0: 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Thanks for listening to the Hour of Intercession here on American Family Radio. We continue now reading through the Word of God as we pick up in the New Testament, the book of Acts, Acts chapter 23, beginning at verse 1. Then Paul, looking earnestly at the council, said, "Men and brothers, I have lived in all good conscience before God until this day." And the high priest Ananias commanded those who stood by him to strike him on the mouth. Then Paul said to him, "God will strike you, you whitewashed wall, for you sit to judge me according to the law, and do you command me to be struck contrary to the law?" And those who stood by said, "Do you revile God's high priest?" Then Paul said, "I did not know, brethren, that he was the high priest, for it is written, 'You shall not speak evil of a ruler of your people.'" But when Paul perceived that one part were Sadducees and the other Pharisees, he cried out in the council, "Men and brethren, I am a Pharisee, the son of a Pharisee. Concerning the hope and resurrection of the dead, I am being judged." And when he had said this, a dissension arose between the Pharisees and the Sadducees, and the assembly was divided. For Sadducees say that there is no resurrection, and no angel or spirit, but the Pharisees confess both. Then there arose a loud outcry, and the scribes of the Pharisees' party arose and protested, saying, "We find no evil in this man, but if a spirit or an angel has spoken to him, let us not fight against God." Now when there arose a great dissension, the commander, fearing lest Paul might be pulled to pieces by them, commanded the soldiers to go down and take him by force from among them and bring him into the barracks. But the following night, the Lord stood by him and said, "Be of good cheer, Paul, for as you have testified for me in Jerusalem, so you must also bear witness at Rome." And when it was day, some of the Jews banded together and bound themselves under an oath, saying that they would neither eat nor drink till they had killed Paul. Now there were more than 40 who had formed this conspiracy. They came to the chief priests and elders and said, We have bound ourselves under a great oath that we will eat nothing until we have killed Paul. Now you, therefore, together with the council, suggest to the commander that he be brought down to you tomorrow, as though you were going to make further inquiries concerning him. But we are ready to kill him before he comes near. So when Paul's sister's son heard of their ambush, he went and entered the barracks and told Paul. Then Paul called one of the centurions to him and said, "Take this young man to the commander, for he has something to tell him." So he took him and brought him to the commander and said, "Paul, the prisoner, called me to him and asked me to bring this young man to you. He has something to say to you." Then the commander took him by the hand, went aside, and asked privately, "What is it that you have to tell me?" And he said, "The Jews have agreed to ask that you bring Paul down to the council tomorrow, as though they were going to inquire more fully about him. But do not yield to them, for more than 40 of them lie in wait for him, men who have bound themselves by an oath that they will neither eat nor drink till they have killed him. And now they are ready, waiting for the promise from you." So the commander let the young man depart and commanded him, "Tell no one that you have revealed these things to me." And he called for 2 centurions, saying, "Prepare 200 soldiers, 70 horsemen, and 200 spearmen to go to Caesarea at the 3rd hour of the night." and provide mounts to set Paul on and bring him safely to Felix, the governor. He wrote a letter in the following manner. Claudius Lysias, to the most excellent governor, Felix. Greetings. This man was seized by the Jews and was about to be killed by them. Coming with the troops, I rescued him, having learned that he was a Roman. And when I wanted to know the reason they accused him, I brought him before their council. I found out that he was accused concerning questions of their law, but had nothing charged against him deserving of death or chains. And when it was told me that the Jews lay in wait for the man, I sent him immediately to you and also commanded his accusers to state before you the charges against him. Then the soldiers, as they were commanded, took Paul and brought him by night to Antipatris. And the next day they left the horsemen to go on with him and returned to the barracks. When they came to Caesarea and had delivered the letter to the governor, they also presented Paul to him. And when the governor had read it, he asked what province he was from. And when he understood that he was from Cilicia, he said, I will hear you when your accusers also have come. And he commanded him to be kept in Herod's praetorium. Acts chapter 24. Now after 5 days, Ananias the high priest came down with the elders and a certain orator named Tertullus. These gave evidence to the governor against Paul. And when he was called upon, Tertullus began his accusation, saying, seeing that through you we enjoy great peace and prosperity is being brought to you to this nation by your foresight. Reading verse 2 again. And when he was called upon, Tertullus began his accusation, saying, seeing that through you we enjoy great peace and prosperity, and prosperity is being brought to this nation by your foresight, we accept it always and in all places, most noble Felix, with all thankfulness. Nevertheless, not to be tedious to you any further, I beg you to hear by your courtesy a few words from us. For we have found this man a plague, a creator of dissension among all the Jews throughout the world, and a ringleader of the sect of the Nazarenes. He even tried to profane the temple, and we seized him and wanted to judge him according to our law. But the commander Lysias came by and with great violence took him out of our hands, commanding his accusers to come to you. By examining him yourself, you may ascertain all these things of which we accuse him. And the Jews also assented, maintaining that these things were so. Then Paul, after the governor had nodded to him to speak, answered, inasmuch as I know that you have been for many years a judge of the nation, I do the more cheerfully answer for myself, because you may ascertain that it is no more than 12 days since I went up to Jerusalem to worship, and they neither found me in the temple disputing with anyone nor inciting the crowd, either in the synagogues or in the city, nor can they prove the things of which they now accuse me. Verses 1 through 13, Acts chapter 24. Lord, thank you again for each and every person that's a part of our listening family, and thank you for all those who've lifted up in prayer today. Thank you for each one of us, and thank you for our prayer lives. Father, bless each of us in our prayer lives indeed. Expand our territories. Cause your hand to be mightily upon us. Keep us from evil that we may not cause pain. We thank you and we praise you. In Jesus' name we do pray. Amen. Thanks again for listening to the Hour of Intercession. Again, if you don't already have the habit of reading at least 3 chapters in your Bible every day, today is a wonderful day, a great day to start that very fruitful and very blessed habit in your life. As we usually do before we end the broadcast, if you are listening today and you have never given your heart to Jesus Christ to be saved, today is a great day, a wonderful day to be saved and to receive Christ as your Lord and Savior. If you want to make that step, would you, from your heart, pray this prayer with us right now? Lord Jesus, thank you for loving me so much. You came into the world a long time ago. You lived. You died on the cross to pay for all the wrong things I've ever done. 3 days later, you rose up from the dead so that I could be saved. Lord, I confess, I've sinned and I've done wrong in many, many ways. Lord, I repent of all the wrong I've done. Forgive me, Lord, for all the wrong things I've done. Lord Jesus, come into my heart. Be my Lord and Savior. In your word, you told us, whoever calls on the name of the Lord shall be saved. Today, Lord, I'm calling on your name. Lord, save me. Fill me with your Spirit. Help me to follow you every day. Help me to read your word every day. Help me to pray every day. Help me to follow you faithfully every day. In Jesus' name, amen. Well, if you did pray and give your life to Christ, we would like to connect with you. We'd like to be in communication with you. I want to share with you some literature and resource materials that will help you to begin to grow and grow strong and vibrant in your new walk with the Lord. 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Again, my email is joseph@afr.net. Again, that's joseph@afr.net. We do want to share that information with you. Again, basically discipleship materials that will help you to grow. Also, if you'd like to get a copy of the article that we shared at the beginning of the broadcast, the article entitled An Attitude of Gratitude is Its Own Reward, same email, joseph@afr.net. We'll be glad to get it to you. Again, the title, An Attitude of Gratitude is Its Own Reward, joseph@afr.net. 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
5: For American Family News, I'm Chris Woodward. The president of Ukraine says his country is ready to stop strikes on Russian territory if allies secure a Russian commitment not to hit Ukraine's infrastructure. His comments follow President Donald Trump's claim that Russia and Ukraine agreed not to target each other's energy infrastructure. Trump has urged Ukraine to stop targeting Russian oil refineries, blaming those attacks for a global diesel shortage.
6: This isn't done by the Middle East. This is done by what's happening with Russia and Ukraine.
5: Meanwhile, NATO Secretary General Mark Rutte says Russian drone strikes near the Ukraine-Poland border show Moscow's desperation. Rutte pledged Monday to increase Allied support for Ukraine after the drone strikes on Sunday. Poland says it will increase security along its border with Ukraine after the attacks. President Trump is dismissing worries about artificial intelligence as tech leaders call for more regulation of the technology. Here's Fox's Jared Halpern.
7: Fears of AI taking over the world or destroying humanity, President Trump says, is a hoax, vowing that AI will not be stopped by brilliantly run and destructive forces during his term. In a social media post, the president says AI and data centers will be the greatest economic development engine in history. Bigger, he writes, than oil, gold, diamonds, or even the internet. It's the latest pushback of technology leaders, including AI company chiefs, who are calling for a slowing down of AI advancement and more regulation amid worries the technology could exceed human control.
5: The head of an Ohio-based pro-family organization says he was impressed with Vice President J.D. Vance's keynote address at the recent GOP midterm convention. Here's AFN's Chad Groening.
8: Vance is now in full campaign mode after his rousing address on the closing night of the convention in Dallas. Vance delivered searing criticism of Democrats, calling them, quote, the party of hatred. And he urged Republicans to remain united for the midterm, saying, quote, don't give the country over to a bunch of crazy people because you happen to disagree with us on a policy issue here or there. And during his speech, chants of 48 could be heard. But Vance told the crowd to concentrate on the midterms before discussing the election of a 48th president in 2028. John Stover is president of Ohio Value Voters.
9: Ohio Value Voters did, in fact, endorse J.D. Vance in the November election when he was running for Senate here in Ohio. I certainly believe that if, in fact, we see a Vance-Rubio ticket in 2028, I certainly believe that that would be the strongest ticket that we could put forward from the Republicans.
8: Stover believes that Vance was right on about the Democrats.
9: Unfortunately, they have just lost their way. It's a shame what we're seeing taking place. I really don't see how anyone can support any of these Democrats in Ohio, because the Democrats Socialists of America have a chapter in all 50 states, and our chapter in Ohio is located in Columbus. And I have not heard one Democrat running for statewide office or Congress, et cetera, here in Ohio, denounce the Democrats Socialists of America party.
8: Stover expects Vance and President Trump to make numerous campaign visits to the Buckeye State. I'm Chad Groening.
5: The state of Connecticut has been hammered with heavy rain and flooding. Here's Fox's Paul Stevens.
10: Connecticut Governor Ned Lamont calling this past Sunday morning's heavy rain and subsequent flash flooding a rain bomb. Some Connecticut areas getting about 7 inches of rain in a relatively short amount of time. Now it's an effort to rebuild many bridges.
11: You rebuild them higher up because you're going to have more massive water going through there, taking out the bridges. Deeper culverts going forward, digging down deeper for more support.
10: Emergency crews responding throughout the day Sunday to vehicles surrounded by rising floodwaters.
5: In final news, the NHL is hosting its first regular season games in Germany in 15 years, but the German league is not happy. The German Ice Hockey League's managing director has voiced frustration, saying the NHL scheduled its games without discussing the dates with his league and its teams. The Ottawa Senators will play the Chicago Blackhawks on December 18th and 20th. More games are scheduled for next year in Munich. 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
14: 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For Tuesday, September 15th, I'm Dana Gresh. The Christmas story teaches us a lot about surrender, a lesson that's relevant all year around. God the Son surrendered to the perfect will of the Father. that a young woman surrendered to God's plan and gave birth under extraordinary circumstances. How should this story influence your life today? Here's Nancy DeMoss Wolgemuth.
15: I am so glad that God has given us in His Word examples of women that can be positive role models for people like me. And in Mary of Nazareth, I find a great illustration of the kind of woman that God uses to accomplish His purposes in this world. And for many years, my life has been very challenged and blessed by the characteristics out of the life of this special woman. We're looking at those characteristics, and we've seen that God chose this woman for a task that was humanly impossible. She was a virgin, but God said, "You're going to have a child." And she understandably said to the angel, "How can this be?" And the angel explained that it was the power of God that was going to come upon her and enable her to do the task for which God had raised her up. And so we've realized that not only Mary, but we also have been chosen by God for a task of taking the life of Christ into our homes, our churches, our communities, and into this world. It's a task that's impossible if the power of the Holy Spirit is not upon us. We want to continue today looking at some further characteristics out of the life of this great woman of God. And I want to read in the Gospel of Luke a passage that will give us the context for this next point. We read in our last session of the angel's visit to Mary and how the angel said in Luke 1, verse 31, "You will be with child, and you will give birth to a son, and you are to give him the name Jesus." And then Mary asks this question, "How will this happen?" And the angel answered, verse 35, "The Holy Spirit will come upon you, and the power of the Most High will overshadow you. So the Holy One to be born will be called the Son of God. Even Elizabeth, your relative, is going to have a child in her old age, and she who was said to be barren is in her sixth month. For nothing is impossible with God." And then verse 38, "I am the Lord's servant," Mary answered. "May it be to me as you have said." Then the angel left her. As I read this passage, I see that Mary was an available woman, an available, surrendered woman, willing for God to use her in whatever way He chose. Her response to this challenge is, "I am the Lord's servant." Some of your translations use the word handmaiden. It's the word for the lowest form of hired servant. It's someone who is a bondservant, a slave, whose life is totally at the disposal of their master. And Mary is saying, "I have a master. His name is Jehovah God. And I am his handmaiden. I am his servant. I have no reason for living other than to please God. So whatever he wants to do with my life, whatever he wants me to do with my life, I'm available. I'm surrendered to that call of God in my life." Now, for Mary to offer herself up in this way to God was a very costly surrender. Think about what she had to be willing to embrace if she was going to say yes to the plan of God. She was saying, "I'm willing to become pregnant. I'm willing to carry the life of this child within me. And I'm willing to endure the inevitable misunderstanding, the ridicule, people who will never believe that this is God's child. They know I'm not married. They will think that I've been unfaithful to Joseph, my fiancé, or that we have been involved immorally." There was no way she was going to be able to make people understand. In fact, in that culture, it was possible that she would be stoned if people believed that she had been immoral. So she's really saying, "I am willing to give up my life." You see, we know the end of the story. We know the rest of the story, but Mary didn't. All she knew was that God had sent this messenger to say, "I have a job for you." And Mary says, "Behold the handmaiden of the Lord. I am your servant. You say go, I will go. You say do this, I will do this." She was offering up her body in a very literal sense to be used by God for his purposes. She was willing to endure the process of going through labor. to deliver that child, to give birth to that child, the process of carrying that child then as an infant, nursing the child, and raising that child up in the ways of God. This was a huge responsibility, as it is, by the way, anytime God asks a woman to have a child, but particularly so in this situation. And she just said, yes, I am the Lord's servant. I'm available. Now, when the angel came to Mary on that particular day, we know for sure that this is not what Mary was planning on happening. Mary didn't wake up that morning expecting to have an angel visit her, expecting to be the one who would give birth to the Messiah. She had plans. She was engaged. Like any engaged young woman, she was planning the wedding, planning to be married to Joseph, to live happily ever after. She had her little picture in mind of what her life was going to be like. And when God sent this messenger from heaven, it threw a real kink in her plans. It wasn't what she'd been expecting. It wasn't her agenda. But she remembered that she wasn't writing the script, that God was writing the script. And therefore, she was able to say, yes, I'm available. I surrender to this purpose. Even when those purposes were contrary to all that she had planned or expected for her life. And that's the attitude that I see in Mary throughout her life. Just this attitude of surrender. Yes, Lord, I'm available. I'm willing. Now, it was not only true of Mary, but it's true of us as well, that there is a price to be paid if we want to be used by God. And we face a choice when we become aware of that price. Will we say, yes, I'm available. I'm the handmaiden, the servant of the Lord. I'm at your disposal. You are my master. Or will we say, Lord, I have my own plans. I hadn't intended to spend my life this way. This is not what I intended to happen with my future. The available, surrendered woman is the woman that God can use. Some of you are familiar with the name of Betty Stamm, who was martyred along with her husband as a missionary in China in 1935 at the age of 27. They had a little girl, and this couple who'd gone to give their lives to the Chinese people ended up literally giving their lives as martyrs for the gospel of Christ. Betty Stamm wrote in a journal, a prayer that I have found myself being challenged to offer up to the Lord many times. I'm so glad she wrote it down. And I'm so glad that I've had the privilege, along with many others over all these years, of being challenged by these words. Here's what she said. Lord, I give up my own purposes and plans, all my own desires.

past, now, and forever. For to me to live is Christ. Amen. You know, many times over the years, I found myself having to go back and evaluate, is that really the condition of my heart? That's an easy prayer to read. It's a hard prayer to pray and mean it. And God knows our heart, and when he knows our heart is to be available and surrendered, I believe he takes us up on that heart's desire. I remember several years ago, I was asked to speak at a conference of college-age young people that was being held between Christmas and New Year's. And I went to speak to several hundred young people, college students, and the subject that I was speaking on that particular conference was this matter of surrender. I told them real honestly, this was not my plan to come and do a conference like this, but I told them how God had challenged me with the issue of surrender. In the course of that message, I don't often say it quite this way, but in that particular case, I said, I believe that there are many in this room that God is calling you out to surrender your life to vocational Christian service. I finished the conference and went home. About a year later, as I recall, I received a letter from a young woman named Angie. I'd never met her, but she said, I was in that conference when you spoke a year ago. She said, I was getting ready to graduate from college. She had her particular major and was planning a career in a particular field. But she said, when you talked about how you had surrendered to God's call, even to come to that conference, God began to work in my heart. And I began to say, she wrote to me, yes, Lord, if you want my life, I will do whatever you want me to do. Well, now, a year later, she was writing to me to say, I'm now raising my financial support to go join the staff of a Christian organization where I'll be involved in reaching other college students with the gospel of Christ. And then she said, I'll never forget this, I'm so glad that you said yes to the Lord on that day when he asked you to leave your house on Christmas break and come speak to a group of college students. And so I would ask, as we reflect on Mary's surrender to God, have you made yourself fully available to God for whatever purposes he might want to use your life? The danger is that we would tell God how we think he ought to use our lives. And we look at someone else who's being used in a particular way and we think, I'd like to be used that way. But God has said, no, I want you to be the mother of these three preschool children. I want you to be a praying grandmother. I want you to focus on loving to Christ this husband who's far from God. I want you to be a single servant in my service. So are you available for whatever purposes God wants to use your life? And are you willing for him to use your life at any cost? There will be a cost, as we have seen. But let me say this, there is no sense of true sacrifice when it's God asking us to give up something or to pay a price to be used by him. It's really not a sacrifice. I mean, look at what Mary was going to experience as a result of saying yes to the Lord. She was going to become the mother of the Messiah. And I think there's so many blessings and ways that God wants to use us that we never perhaps fully experience because we're still holding on to our lives, our reputation, our rights, our time, our convenience, our comfort. And Jesus said, if you hold on to your life, you lose it. But if you're willing to let it go, to die to your plans, to your agenda, and say, Lord, I embrace your calling and your will in my life, then that's the life that will be a fruitful life. You may be in a very obscure place and thinking my life can't really make any difference here. But the fact is, when you surrender your life, then he takes those little fishes and loaves of bread in that little boy's lunch. He breaks them, he distributes them, and he causes a life in his hands to bless a multitude. So we've seen that Mary was an available and surrendered woman. I want us to look at another characteristic in Mary's life, and that is that she was a believing woman. A woman who trusted God and took him at his word. I'm going back to Luke chapter 1 and continuing in the passage that we've been reading, Luke chapter 1, beginning at verse 39. At that time, having now just received the word from the angel that she was to have this child, having surrendered herself to that purpose,

0: Then the scripture says, Mary got ready and hurried to a town in the hill country of Judea, where she entered Zechariah's home and greeted her cousin Elizabeth. Now, what precedes this is that her cousin Elizabeth, who was an older woman, was barren, was not able to have children. God had supernaturally caused her to conceive, and she was going to be the mother of John the Baptist. So Mary goes to visit Elizabeth, and verse 41 tells us, when Elizabeth heard Mary's greeting, the baby leaped in her womb, and Elizabeth was filled with the Holy Spirit. In a loud voice, she exclaimed, "Blessed are you among women." Notice it doesn't say that she was blessed above all other women, but that she was blessed among women. That says to me there are senses, though Mary was unique in God's specific calling for her life, she's not the only one who's blessed. We can all be included in that number of blessed women if we have the heart attitude and response to God that she did. So Elizabeth says, "Blessed are you among women, and blessed is the child you will bear. But why am I so favored that the mother of my Lord should come to me? As soon as the sound of your greeting reached my ears, the baby in my womb leaped for joy." And here's the verse I want you to notice, verse 45. "Blessed is she who has believed that what the Lord has said to her will be accomplished." Who is the woman who's blessed? It's not the woman who has God's promises. It's the woman who believes God's promises. Blessed is the woman who has believed that what the Lord has said to her will be accomplished. You see, God sent his promise to Mary, but Mary didn't have to believe the promises of God. Mary chose to embrace God's promises, to exercise faith in his promises, and to believe that he was able to fulfill that which he had promised. I mean, she knew she couldn't do this. So if it was going to happen, the only way it was going to happen was by faith. God loves to put us into situations where what he wants to do in us and through us cannot happen apart from faith. And faith pleases God. God loves to have it so that we say, "Lord, if you don't do this, it's not going to happen." Mary believed God. And that faith activated the power and blessing of God in her life. And as a result, God fulfilled his promise, and a Savior was born. Now listen, God will fulfill his promises. God will accomplish his purposes, regardless of whether or not you and I believe God. But I think there are many ways that he wants to include us in on that process that we may just be bypassed. And God may use somebody else who chooses to believe him. Mary believed God, and as a result, she became an instrument through whom God was able to bring blessing to the world. So you say, how do I know what to believe? That's where we've got to get into this book, to find out the promises of God, to find out what he has said to us, and then to take him at his word, to believe that what he has said is true, to exercise faith in God's promises. And I've begun to keep in my own devotional journal a list of the promises of God that God has particularly impressed in my own heart. I write out the promises, and then I find myself going back to them again and again, reading them aloud and saying, "God, I choose to believe that what you have said here is true and that you will keep your word." I want to be a woman who walks by faith, a woman who believes in God. And so let me ask these few questions. Are you exercising faith in the promises of God? Do you even know what those promises are? And are you claiming them to be true? And here's another question. What are you believing God for that is impossible apart from his power? You see, we don't often live really in the realm of faith. So much of what we say we're believing God for is something that we really could do it ourselves. But I believe we all need to have things in our lives that we're believing God for that are impossible if God doesn't do it. You may be believing God for the salvation of an unbelieving mate. You may be waiting on God and believing him on behalf of a son or daughter who doesn't have a heart for God. And you've done what you could to create a context, to create hunger and thirst for God, but ultimately you know it's God's grace and God's wooing that is going to draw the heart of that son or daughter or that grandchild back to God. What are you believing God for that is impossible apart from his power? And how does your life demonstrate faith in the power of God? How does your life show the greatness of God in response to believing prayer? Lord, we not only want to be available and surrendered women, but we want to be women who believe you. We want our lives to be a rebuke to the unbelief of the world around us. And we want to live in such a way that we're walking by faith, not by what we can accomplish, but by what you and only you can do in us and through us. So, Lord, would you make us women of faith? May we know your promises. May we believe your promises. And may we hold firmly to them, even when we cannot see how you're going to fulfill them. Thank you that you keep your word. Make us women of faith, I pray for Jesus' sake. Amen.
1: That's Nancy DeMoss Wohlgemuth in a series called Mary of Nazareth. Each of us has a lot to learn from Mary's example. Our specifics are different, but we're all called to say, yes, Lord. The Lord is working in the lives of women all around the world, accomplishing his purposes everywhere. I'm so encouraged by the ways he's allowed our global outreaches to expand throughout the 25 years we've aired Revive Our Hearts. I mean, just visiting reviveourhearts.com/global blows me away. The message of freedom, fullness, and fruitfulness in Christ is truly reaching far and wide. And Nancy's here with an example.
2: That has been so exciting to see. You know, when the Spanish version of Revive Our Hearts launched as a 5-day-a-week program, we were praying that it would spread throughout Latin America. But of course, God can use the program any way and anywhere he wants, like in Germany. 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
3: Hi, I'm Jadira. I'm so glad to greet all Spanish-speaking women listening to Aviva Nuestros Corazones. I lead a small group of Christian women in Hanover, Germany.
2: She first sent this message to Aviva Nuestros Corazones, the Spanish version of Revive Our Hearts. And then she sent us the message in English so Revive Our Hearts listeners could be encouraged as well.
3: The Lord has joined us together by his will and by his grace to seek him, to share his word, and to help other women to experience freedom and restoration through the power of his word. Our ministry has been running for about 8 years. A couple of weeks ago, I discovered Aviva Nuestros Corazones on the internet and shared it with my group.
2: This small group of Spanish-speaking women in Germany started studying the Spanish translation of the book Lies Women Believe that they received from Revive Our Hearts.
3: We are very thankful for Nancy and for all of you who make possible that Aviva Nuestros Corazones reaches the Spanish-speaking world. You are being used powerfully to bless so many women around the world. We have a dream that the programs can be translated into other languages like German, French, Italian, so that many women can be reached in Europe with the message of revival and freedom of Revive Our Hearts. We are just a handful of women, but we are all hungry for more and more of Jesus.
2: Don't you love that? God is using this small group in Germany to reach out to other Spanish-speaking women right in their own community.
1: I am so thankful that the Lord has chosen to use Revive Our Hearts to encourage these women in Hanover. 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This new resource is our way of saying thank you for your donation. Drawn from Nancy's teaching over the years, it explores the lives of women like Hannah, Sarah, and of course, Mary of Nazareth. And as you read, you'll discover that God uses ordinary women in extraordinary ways when their lives are surrendered to him. When the Lord invites you to serve him, are you ever tempted to look over your shoulder and see if someone else is watching? If so, and let's be honest, we've all done this, then tomorrow should be challenging in a good way. Mary was a humble woman, content to be a hidden servant. And there's so much we can learn from her. Please be back for Revive Our Hearts. This program is a listener-supported production of Revive Our Hearts in Niles, Michigan, calling women to freedom, fullness, and fruitfulness in Christ.
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11: Are you often exhausted throughout the day? You're not alone. It's a common refrain echoed by many, and a new study has the data to back up what most people are feeling on a daily basis, that they are truly tired.

0: remember some verse somewhere that has love, but you can't remember what it is, you look up love and it will list every verse in the Bible that uses the word love or any other word as well. A concordance. There are two of them that are standard. One is called Young's Analytical Concordance. One is called Strong's Concordance. Both of them will also allow you to go back and see what the original word in Greek or Hebrew meant as well. The third thing you ought to have is a Bible dictionary. Oh, this is so helpful. A Bible dictionary. Now, a Bible dictionary is like an encyclopedia in one volume. And if you want to say, for example, you're studying about the temple, and you wonder, I wonder what Solomon's temple looked like in Solomon's day, you can open up an article on the temple and see all the history of the temple and the three or four different versions of the temple and so forth. Or if you want to know about the feast in the Old Testament, what were the Day of Atonement and the Feast of Tabernacles and all of that? Look up feast and it'll give you all that explanation. A Bible dictionary. The one I like the best is called the Holman, H-O-L-M-A-N, Bible Dictionary. Then the final thing, the fourth tool, is a commentary. Now, the more you get into God's Word, you'll buy commentaries perhaps on any book of the Bible you're studying. But to start out, you can get one commentary on the whole Bible. It's not in depth, but if you have difficulty with a verse, you can look up that verse and see what's been said about it. Matthew Henry has been around for hundreds of years, but Matthew Henry's commentary on the whole Bible is probably the best one-volume commentary. But these four tools will allow you to study the Bible. Years ago, I was in Wheaton, Illinois, and I had a little bit of time to kill before a publisher meeting, and so I went to the Billy Graham School of Evangelism. And they had a display case there filled with all kinds of interesting things, and one item that caught my attention was a Bible that had been given to Albert Einstein. It didn't say who gave the Bible to Einstein, but there was an inscription from this person to Albert Einstein, and this is what it said: "Straws on the surface flow, but he who searches for pearls must dive below." That person was communicating to Albert Einstein, didn't matter how smart he was, if he wanted to really discover the riches of God's Word, you had to go beneath the surface. You had to dig. You had to study. And the same is true for us as well. We need to study the Word of God. Fourthly, memorize the Word of God. Memorize the Word of God. Psalm 119, verse 11 says, "Your word I have treasured in my heart that I might not sin against you." We need to commit God's word to memory so that when we're in the heat of spiritual battle, just like Jesus, we can recall those specific verses that speak to our situation. Now, I know some of you are getting defensive at this moment when I talk about memorizing the Bible. You say, "Well, I can't even remember where I put my keys last night. How am I going to memorize the scriptures?" You know, let's just say I said to you today, Colossians 3 is a great chapter to memorize. By the way, I did that years ago, memorized Colossians 3, and it still comes back to me. But suppose I were to say to you, I really want to challenge you to memorize Colossians 3 this week. And next Sunday, we're all going to come back and we're going to stand and recite it together. And by the way, everyone who successfully memorizes Colossians 3, I'm going to give a check to you for $100,000. How many of you think you could learn Colossians 3 in a week's time for $100,000? You see, it's not a question of ability. It's a question of motivation, isn't it? Listen, memorizing God's word, placing it in your heart, is like depositing money in the bank. "Your word have I treasured in my heart that I might not sin against you." To memorize the word of God, I've mentioned this before, but I want you to write it down. One of the great tools I have found to memorize God's word is put out by the Navigators, called the Navigator Topical Memory System. Now, since I mentioned it the last time, when I use the, and by the way, what that system is, it's about 60 verses on different topics: assurance of salvation, prayer, direction in life, and so forth. Just some basic things that we ought to all have scripture verses memorized about. And they used to come on little cards that you'd, you know, look at and put in a little card packet. But somebody showed me now the Navigators have upgraded. You can actually order this as an app for your smartphone. You can download it and you can actually be memorizing scripture verses off of your smartphone. But it's called the Navigator Topical Memory System. It is a great way to memorize some key verses in scripture. And then number five, remember, we're talking about getting a grip. The climax is 5, is to meditate on the Word of God. And that's where real success in our spiritual life comes. Joshua 1:8 says, "This book of the law shall not depart from your mouth, but you shall meditate on it day and night, so that you may be careful to do all that is written in it. For then you will make your way prosperous, and then you will have success." Do you know what it means to meditate on Scripture? It doesn't mean sit around and be in a trance. No, to meditate in Hebrew means to mutter, to murmur. The picture is somebody who is so saturated with the Word of God that he's constantly thinking about it and how it applies to his life. What happens to a person who does that? Verse 3 of Psalm 1 says, "That person will be like a tree firmly implanted by the streams of water, which yields fruit in its season, and its leaf does not wither, and in whatever he does, that person will prosper." Do you desire a life that is marked by stability? That means no matter what circumstances blows into your life, you're not shaken at all, but you remain steadfast. Do you desire a life that's marked by productivity? That is, you're involved in activities that have eternal meaning, not just meaningless day-to-day activities. Do you desire to have a life that's consistent in your relationship with God? Not just short bursts of enthusiasm followed by long periods of apathy and disobedience. Both Paul and the psalmist says, the way to have a life that is marked by stability, productivity, consistency, is to allow the Word of Christ to richly dwell within you. Stability, productivity, consistency. Not a faith of short bursts and long lulls, but a life rooted so deeply that no storm can shake it. This is what it means to let the Word of Christ take up residence in you. And it's the difference between a believer who's tossed about and one who stands firm through anything. So, the question is simply this: how deeply is His Word dwelling in you? Well, that very question is what led me to write my new book. In my 70th year, I sat down and gathered the lessons that have steadied me across a lifetime, and I put them in a book I've called 7 Lessons from My 70 Years. It's part journal, part keepsake, with a few cherished photographs as well. And it's exclusively published by Pathway to Victory. 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
1: 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I'm David J. Mullins, inviting you back next time when Dr. Jeffress shares another message from our 30-year anniversary celebration. 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The Apostle Paul sailed these waters, walked these streets, and the church was never the same.
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9: Welcome to Family Talk, the broadcast division of the Dr. James Dobson Family Institute. 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You can find her information at thesmartstepmom.com, and we have that linked up at drjamesdobson.org. Today, we're going to take a look at a brand new book that Laura has written that offers timeless wisdom for blended families, and it comes straight from Scripture. The new book is called Step Families of the Bible, and we've got a link for it up at drjamesdobson.org. Laura Petherbridge, first of all, personally, it's really good to see you again. Welcome back to Dr. James Dobson's Family Talk.
10: Thank you. It's so great to see you again, even if it's virtual.
9: Let's talk about this whole situation, because you're always my go-to. I probably quote you more in step family, blended family situations than anything else. But I realize this is not a ministry that you aspired to by any stretch of the imagination. Is that a safe assumption to say? A lot of people say, okay, well, that's great, but, you know, how do you come across as having the expertise to speak on the step family, blended family issue? For those who may not know your background, if you can take us on a 60-second jet tour of how Laura Petherbridge became one of the top voices, if not the top, in speaking about step family and blended family issues.
10: Well, thank you. That's very gracious. I myself was in a home of divorce. I was a child of divorce. And so when I went through a divorce, when my husband didn't want to be married anymore, my first husband, I started working in divorce recovery ministry. That was really where I landed. Mm-hmm. I just knew God would take something that was bad in my life, the broken pieces, and use it for good if I learned how, if mm-hmm. I let it. And so my earlier years in ministry were in divorce recovery. I was a featured expert on the Divorce Care DVD series. Then Ron Deal, who is a therapist who specializes in stepfamilies, Ron asked me if I would co-author The Smart Stepmom. And at first I was like, oh my gosh, I do not view myself as the poster child for stepfamily or stepmoms. And so I was a little hesitant just because I didn't feel qualified. But he said, I really think you're the right person to co-write this with me. And so when I asked God, he kind of just said, I think, you know, yes, I've put this together for you. Mm-hmm. And so when we wrote The Smart Stepmom, that book has now sold over 4,500 copies.
5: Wow.
10: That was hard to get out. And so obviously that was a good fit. And that's really what began my stepfamily journey, because I married a man with two sons. They were 11 and 13 when we got married. Okay. And we will celebrate our 40th wedding anniversary in December.
5: Wow. Congratulations. That is absolutely phenomenal. We could go down that road of divorce and remarriage, or widowhood and remarriage, and how long second and third and fourth marriages last. But for your marriage here to be in the 40-year category, that is really tremendous. And congratulations to you both. Let's talk. I threw both terms out there, and we kind of use them interchangeably in our culture, stepfamily, blended family. You and Ron probably would say we have different backgrounds, because I think it wasn't his situation where his mom was widowed and then remarried. Talk about what a stepfamily is by definition. What's a blended family by definition?
10: Yes, when Ron and I each got started, and Ron has never been divorced, widowed, or remarried. Ron's a therapist who specializes in stepfamilies. So that's why our book was so good, because we made good dancing partners.
5: Yes, absolutely.
10: He came at it from the therapy, and I came at it from the blood, sweat, and tears, and together.
5: You know, School of Hard Knocks.
10: It really fit. And so in the beginning, when Ron first started and when I first joined him, pretty much stepfamily was the only phrase that was being used. A few years into it, then people started calling themselves blended families because they didn't like the word step. They felt it sounded, you know, separated or segregated, or they didn't like it. And so more and more people started calling themselves a blended family. The only problem with that is that there is also another translation of that, which when some people say blended, they mean racially blended. They mean when we're blended, that means we either have adoption and biological, or we have black and white, or any other combination of culture.
5: Right.
10: So for a while, people were a little confused by using the difference of blended and step. Today, pretty much it means both mean the same thing. So interchangeably, you'll hear people, and especially younger people, use the phrase blended because they don't like the phrase stepfamily.
5: Yeah. You know, in the culture, and I think about the way it's portrayed, or the way the families are portrayed, you and I can both relate to a time, since we're contemporaries, having those conversations about Cinderella and the wicked stepmother or you know, whatever. And it just seemed there was always that negative connotation attached to the stepfamily. Now, I saw a shirt recently, my wife and I, it's second marriage for both. And so we blend our family, even though our kids are old and grown, you know, they're all in their 30s. But I have two daughters and a son. Lisa brought two daughters and a son to the mix as well. And I saw a guy who was wearing a shirt. I think it was a retail store somewhere. And on the front, it said, I'm a stepdad. And on the back, it said, stepdads are the dads who stepped up. And I thought, ooh, I like that. Because, I mean, that there's a choice that has to be made, right? You know, in a situation like this, you're either going to say, we are a family, these are my sons and daughters, or we're not. And, you know, the favoritism and stuff, those are all things you work through in the divorce care and your stepfamily materials. Talk just a little brief, brag on yourself a little bit, Laura, if you would, about the resources that you have available for stepfamilies.
10: The thing that you mention in that is interesting, that many people don't know, is that kids, young or old, embrace a stepdad much more quickly and easily than they do a stepmom.
5: Interesting. And anecdotally, I can absolutely attest to that. No question.
10: So you would not see a lot of stepmoms walking around with that shirt. They would agree with it. They would say, yes, I stepped up when maybe the mom stepped out. or stepped away, or, you know, is ill or something like that. But you see kids, especially at the videos that we see today with the kids saying, "Will you adopt me?" Where the you see all these sweet videos online, Instagram or whatever, where the kid gives the stepdad a gift or Father's Day or whatever. "Will you adopt
5: me?" Very sweet.
10: And everybody's crying. Everybody's happy. You don't see any of those videos with stepmom.
5: Yeah.
10: So it is very much, and people don't realize that until they get into it, that and there's a lot of science that kind of Ron did a lot of exploration of why that's true. But the reality is kids view a stepdad as a bonus, as a plus in their life, where they often view a stepmom as an interloper.
5: Interesting.
10: You took our dad away.
5: Interesting.
10: And so that's a whole nother show, Roger.
5: Yeah, it really is. I do want to get into the new book, but it's fascinating because, you know, people, you don't typically think. I mean, if you're going to the Bible, you're going to the Bible for parenting, you're going for marriage, you're going for theology, obviously, eschatology, whatever it is. You don't typically think step family, blended family. Let me crack open God's word and see what that looks like. But you've identified some, they're right there hiding in plain sight.
10: That's right.
5: And oftentimes we don't. When was the idea that you and I were talking before we started our conversation here on the program about the fact that this was a book, not necessarily that you didn't want to write, but God really hounded you until you finished this book off. Yep. Talk about what that process was like.
10: Yeah, I was at a writer's conference a number of years ago, and the idea for this book came to me, and I pitched it to several of the editors that were there, and acquisition editors and agents, and they were all like, "Oh my gosh, that's a phenomenal idea. Nobody's written on that." I mean, they were, and when I went to do my comparison for a proposal, I couldn't find another book out there like it. And I still have not been able to find one. And so, but it was hard. It was hard to write. It was hard to think, will people understand this? Will they read this? Will they grasp what I'm trying to do here? And so the idea was there for a while, but how to formulate it, what I finally realized was that I needed to take each chapter and tackle an emotion associated with stepfamilies. And how these biblical people, the God, you know, ancient saints, how they dealt with the emotion that they were experiencing in their stepfamily, and the irony of how thousands of years later, here we are dealing with those exact same emotions: jealousy, rage, unforgiveness, fear. You know, all of these emotions that are common to the modern day stepfamily, our brothers and sisters thousands of years ago were dealing with the exact same thing. Dynamics were different. Society was different.
5: Sure.
10: But the emotions are exactly the same.
5: Laura Petherbridge is our guest today here on Dr. James Dobson's Family Talk. The new book is called Step Families of the Bible, Timeless Wisdom for Blended Families. And we have it linked up at drjamesdobson.org. You know, you mentioned all those emotions. And of course, the Old Testament didn't make things any easier because of the multiple wives and the girlfriends and the hand, what they call them, maidens and things of that nature. I love the fact, though, that you went right for the eye of the tiger, initially starting right out. I mean, talk about jealousy, resentment. Abraham, Sarah, Hagar. I mean, that just looks like a soap opera. I mean, just what an emotional mess. And yet you realize that, yeah, I don't see anywhere in scripture where Abraham is looking at Isaac or Ishmael and saying, "I love you better than I love you." So you can see where the women have that resentment. Talk about what something maybe that you learned while doing the research for that part of the book and that is going to help people deal with overcoming jealousy and resentment in a stepfamily situation.
10: Yeah, Sarah and Hagar are one of the most classic examples in scripture of two warring women, you know, and I call it the war of the women. It is classic. I primarily work with stepmoms because my other books that I wrote after the one with Ron is primarily for the stepmom and stepfamilies. So when I go out to a church or to a convention or to an event, you know, and I am speaking on stepfamilies, of course, a lot of stepmoms come, but the biological moms will also come to my workshop or to my class. And so I then began hearing the most common things the biological mother was saying of why she's irritated with the stepmom. And so, and occasionally when I would do these workshops and it was both the bio mom and the stepmom in the group, you know, I don't often throw out, does anybody have a question? Because it can turn into World War III.
5: I'll bet.
10: When I was trying to get them each to hear the other side, it was just fascinating to me how you could do a reality TV show with Sarah and Hagar today. And it would be very, very similar to these, you know, that's not your child. Stop trying to parent my kid. And yes, but I care for your kid 50% of the time. So I should have some say in that. And he's not your husband anymore. He's my husband. You know, it really was shocking to me of how Sarah and Hagar and both of them, actually all three, throw in Abraham, all three of them did things that made the situation worse. If they had obeyed God and done what God told them to do, they wouldn't be in this circumstance, even after the two boys were born. And so it's so interesting. That's why at the end of each chapter, I do a little caveat of, what can we learn from this step family? And then what can my step family learn from this step family? So it's, and it's for anybody. It's not just for the step parents, because I get a lot of like grandmas or sister-in-laws or sisters or brothers. Hey, my brother is getting remarried and he's marrying a woman with kids, or he has kids, and I don't like the way the step parent is treating my niece and nephew. I don't like the way the new grandparent is treating my child or my stepchild. And so this is a family affair. This is not just between the couple.
5: Yeah, that's so interesting that there are people who are dealing with this now and not thinking, gosh, I could learn something from this biblical example in this area, because it seems so contemporary. It seems like it's just a modern problem. And also, too, Laura, you just spoke about the fact that there are people with free will who are making their own decisions. Some are Christians, some are not. And as we try to blend, I mean, a Gentile can be grafted into the olive branch, if you will, of our faith, because physically that happens with olive trees. But when it comes to families, it's a whole different dynamic. And so you got a younger generation coming up now thinking, well, I need to be happy and having fun all the time. So if I'm not, then it's got to be someone's fault. Well, it must be her. She's my stepmom. I don't like her. She took my dad away, or whatever. That's one of the common issues. Talk about the issue of that rejection. You know, what happens when there is that feeling? Inevitably, there's someone in the mix that says, dad got married or mom got married again, and I don't feel like I'm part of the plan. And it's not just teenagers with hormones. I mean, it could be young children, could be adults, you know, saying, why is my, I'm in my 30s. Why did, you know, mom need to marry this guy? I'm not concerned. I'm very concerned about her well-being. Talk about, you used the example of Jacob and the Laban situation with his daughters.
10: Yes. And that's so important to get out there, that we only think of kids struggling when they're little or young or teen, adolescents or teenagers. And that is totally untrue. Many, many adult kids, stepkids and kids struggle with when their parent remarries. And you're hitting the nail right on the head when you say that it's, you know, it's the dynamic. People hate it when I say this, but I have to keep saying it. Step families are birthed on loss. They are not birthed on the same things a biological family are birthed on top of. And so because a step family is birthed on loss, either a death, a divorce, or the severing of a relationship has had to have occurred in order for there even to be a step family. If that hadn't occurred, it wouldn't be a step family. Now, I do get a lot of pushback with people saying, well, my boyfriend or my fiance, it was just a one night stand, so he wasn't in love with her. You know, so I do get some pushback with that. And they think that doesn't matter to the kids, which is totally untrue. But anyway, to make themselves feel better, they'll say, well, he didn't really have a relationship with her. Or my wife, my fiance didn't really, you know, have a good relationship with the father of her children. And he left, So dad's not in the picture anymore. And so they assume that that means the kids are going to be all happy about getting a step parent. And that is not necessarily the case. And it doesn't matter what age. They've got to grieve the death of their biological family before they can move on to embracing a step parent.
5: I want you to say that again, Laura. I don't mean to interrupt it, but what you said is so profound. The fact that whether mom was widowed and is now remarrying or divorced or remarrying, the family unit that they knew is gone.
10: That's right.
5: That they grew up with. And so you have to mourn the death of that family unit.
10: The death of the dream. The death of my family growing old together and mom and dad being there when I have children. You wouldn't believe how much chaos comes when a child or a stepchild has a baby. And so now there's grandparents and step-grandparents. And some families will allow the step-grandma, grandpa to be right in, right part of the family. Other kids, they're like, no, I don't want that person to be a grandfather to my kid. So you stay over there. And, you know, my grandkids over here, or my mother or father's grandchild is over here. You're not a part of that. And there's a number of reasons why they do that, but it's very painful.
5: I think we should rename the program Pandora's Box with Laura Petherbridge. My goodness, all these different questions are coming up. This is actually Dr. James Dobson's Family Talk. It's not Pandora's Box. But the tangled web, you know, and when you see that God's plan was a man will leave his father and mother, cleave to his wife, the two become one flesh, they raise a family. When there's any kind of disruption in that, then we see the chaos that can ensue. And Laura, before we get back to your new book, Step Families of the Bible, Timeless Wisdom for Blended Families, I want you to talk a little bit about your own experience, because you mentioned at the start of the program, you grew up in a divorced home. And then, so you grew up with a stepmom as well as, you know, dealing with the issues there as a child. But then you married your husband and you're celebrating your 40th anniversary later this year, which is phenomenal. But you became a stepmom to his two sons. And I'm sure at some point you probably thought, okay, well, I grew up in this kind of environment, so I know how this works. But the idea that you had it figured out, what were some of the surprises you encountered?
10: Well, you said it exactly right. I actually had two stepmothers and one stepdad.
5: Oh. Okay.
10: So my dad remarried two more times. One was when I was about 12, and the second one when I was in my early 30s. So I experienced the new step family from two different ages. So I really pretty much sat on every seat on the bus, the step family bus.
5: Yes.
10: And so I assumed when I became a stepmom that I would just do either things, you know, that worked for me in embracing a stepmom, or, you know, didn't go well with my stepmom. My stepmom and my biological mother did not get along. Big friction between those two. And my dad was in the middle of that. And so I watched him not really handle that well. It doesn't mean he didn't love us. I just, you know, there wasn't a lot of books out about this.
5: Right.
10: And so I remember as a kid being in tremendous tension all the time. Every major event in my life, including my wedding, was shrouded in tension because of the stepfamily dynamic.
5: Interesting.
10: And I was bound and determined I was not going to do that to my stepkids. So when they got married, again, they were 11 and 13, something like that, when we got married.
5: Did you have a good relationship with them going into the marriage? As good as it could be.
10: Yes, they were. They lived with their mother. We saw them on weekends. So it was back when dads had visitation. It wasn't the 50-50 like you see today. And they lived about 25, 30 minutes away. So, you know, we would go to them, pick them up, you know, take them to a movie, go have lunch, do stuff like that with them.
5: Yeah.
10: And so it wasn't like they were under my foot, underfoot, like sometimes in the summer or whatever, they'd come for the weekends or come for more. But I just discovered this is way harder than I thought it was going to be. This is, I don't know what these kids want. I don't know what they need. They're being raised completely differently than I was raised. This mm-hmm. was back, you know, I'm old. This was back when, you know, you got punished. And so, you know, being raised by a single parent mom, she just looked at us and, you know, we stopped mm-hmm. whatever behavior she didn't like.
5: Yeah.
10: And his kids weren't being raised like that. And so I was this overwhelming, wait a minute, that's not going to go on in my home. But you see, they weren't my children. And mm-hmm. so if dad and mom were going to choose to raise them that way, that was none of my business. And women hate hearing me say that. Oh my gosh, I get so mm-hmm. much hate. But you see, the reality is a step parent cannot parent more than the parent.
5: Right.
10: And if the parent is okay with it, the step parent is just beating their heads against the wall if they don't. So, mm-hmm. I had a lot of adjusting to do. And like you describe, I felt outside that circle. My husband and his kids have a circle. Mm-hmm. I'm the mm-hmm. newcomer. And if I don't like the way they've formed their circle, I really do not have a lot of power to change that.
5: Mm-hmm.
10: So especially in the early years, you know, there was a lot of grief, a lot of sorrow. I constantly was trying, Lord, show me what these kids need, not what I mm-hmm. need. A lot of sacrifice. Christmases were totally different. I mean, it was an incredible amount of change that I was not prepared for.
5: Well, Laura Petherbridge, the time has gone by much too quickly, and we're going to need to ask you to come back for another edition of Dr. James Dobson's Family Talk to keep on talking about your great new book called Step Families of the Bible, Timeless Wisdom for Blended Families. Laura, can you join us again next time?
10: I would be honored. Thanks for asking.
7: 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Well, I'm Roger Marsh. 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
13: American Family News, I'm Rusty Pugh. Vice President J.D. Vance is prepared to meet up with GOP leaders today ahead of a vote aimed at preventing data centers from driving up household bills as the AI war between the U.S. and China continues to grow. South Carolina Congressman Russell Fry says America needs to win the AI race against China.
14: This is a national security threat. We can be innovative, but we also have to make sure that we have the energy generation to do so.
13: The Ebola outbreak in Africa is still huge and will take months to control. That warning from UN officials today.
15: It remains a deadly and massive epidemic, says the UN Special Ebola Coordinator. The Ebola outbreak in West Africa has topped more than 7,000 confirmed cases and 3,000 deaths, but the true figures may be much higher. It's centred in the Eastern Democratic Republic of Congo. The UN today saying the outbreak has yet to peak, but efforts to limit its spread are starting to show results. Officials are now using mobile phone data to map population movements and identify where the virus could spread next. Jonathan Savage, Fox News.
13: Today's primary election in Delaware is the final state primary before the midterms in November. Here's Gernal Scott.
16: Among the seats up is the U.S. Senate seat held by Democrat Chris Coons. He seeks a third full term and faces three Democratic challengers. One of them is a former Republican, Eric Hansen, who ran and lost to Senator Lisa Blunt Rochester in 2024. This year, Hansen will appear on ballots as E. No Trump Hansen. Michael Katz and John Schuele are the Republicans seeking to flip the seat. Delaware has only one House seat voted on statewide. Incumbent Democrat Sarah McBride is unopposed. Joseph Arminio, Earl Cooper, and John Whalen seek the GOP nomination. Gernal Scott, Fox News.
13: The media watchdog says MS Now continues to be the same bottom feeder network it was as MSNBC when it comes to reporting on religion. Steve Jordahl reports.
17: MS Now's The 11th Hour hosted a panel discussion following Ted Cruz's speech to the GOP midterm convention in Dallas last week, in which Cruz condemned the Democrat Party's embrace of Islam and Sharia law as endorsed by Senate candidate Abdul El-Sayed. Panelist Jordan Fugelsang found a way to sound like he was attacking radical Islam, but instead painting Christians and Jews with the same broad brush.
18: It's the right wing of every religion that's ruining every religion. It is the extreme fundamentalist Muslims and Jews and Christians that are ruining the brand of Islam, Judaism, and Christianity.
17: He says instead Christians should look to the heretic James Tallarico for their lead.
18: James Tallarico is someone who is saying Christians should follow the teachings of Christ.
17: Tallarico says Jesus is non-binary, is not the only way to God, and that atheists are more Christ-like than some Christians. Curtis Houck of Media Research Center says Fugelsang and the rest of the MS Now panel have no credibility when it comes to what Christians believe.
19: It's interesting, of course, that you know these people who clearly aren't Christians want to weigh in on Christianity and they're then able to make proclamations about Christianity.
17: He says the misrepresentation of Christ and his followers is no accident.
19: Claiming that extreme fundamentalists, Muslims, Jews, and Christians are all the same. It's a fundamental misunderstanding and a purposeful one at that.
17: I'm Steve Jordahl.
13: Texas landowners file a lawsuit against the Trump administration over plans to build a wall and border infrastructure in a remote part of the state.
20: The suit filed by Conserve Big Bend, a nonprofit, and six landowners comes as the Trump administration is looking to line the roughly 2,000-mile southern border with 30-foot steel bollard walls, vehicle barriers, and technology to keep out smugglers and migrants, which would cost about $46 billion. The plaintiffs argue few people cross the border at Big Bend compared with other areas along the U.S.-Mexico border. The biggest outcry has come over plans for Big Bend National Park. Bulldozers were spotted clearing land there last month after people spoke out the work was paused. The federal government has said in a court hearing no final plans have been decided on what will be built in the park. Lisa LaSera, Fox News.
13: There's more news at AFN.net. I'm Rusty Pugh.
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22: The U.S. Constitution obligates our government to preserve and protect the rights that our founders recognize come from God, our Creator, not our government. I believe that Scripture in the Bible is very clear that God is the one that raised up each of you, and God has allowed us to be brought here to this specific moment in time.
0: This is Jenna Ellis in the Morning.
22: Good morning. It is Tuesday, September 15th, and artificial intelligence is leading the headlines again this morning, with AI leaders warning of safety dangers and asking for guardrails, as President Trump says there's no need for any guardrails as long as he is in the White House. Well, you know, he's not actually going to be in the White House that much longer. So, you know, that while that may be an argument for the next couple of years, it really definitely does need some questioning of how exactly are we going about regulating artificial intelligence. So, you know, let's start with at least Sam Altman's premise, who is the CEO, of course, of OpenAI. And he says when the CEOs of companies build the most powerful AI systems, there is a genuine possibility that humanity could lose control of them. And so should we take that warning literally? Well, let's welcome in Oren McIntyre, who is a host at The Blaze. And Oren, you know, the AI conversation is always fascinating to me. On so many different levels, whether it's from the regulatory angle, whether it's the ethical angle, whether it's just the usage and the progress into technology angle. And so when, you know, President Trump is kind of blasting this as a literally his words, quote unquote, sick conspiracy, that seems a little overdramatic in my view. But on the same side, humanity totally losing control and kind of, you know, this rise of the machines and, you know, Arnold Schwarzenegger somewhere in the background, oh, I'll be back. You know, this seems like everybody needs to kind of take a breath for a moment and say, okay, where should the guardrails actually be?
23: Yeah, you have a pretty obvious scenario where America and China are racing to the end of this thing. It's very clear that AI is going to change a lot about how we live our lives, but I think the reason that most states are very, very interested in it is its application in warfare. We already know that during the Iran war, the United States is using artificial intelligence, and it's only going to become more and more important to the battlefield when it comes to putting together targeting packages and coordinating a number of different things. Will it be as revolutionary as drones and other things on the battlefield that have really shaped combat and, you know, kind of the new paradigm? Hard to know, but it does seem that it's going to continue to accelerate development and make a big splash there. Of course, it has all kinds of other implications that are very important, but for countries, the sovereignty that comes with superior warfare is definitely going to be the driving factor. So it's no surprise that President Trump and several other people in the AI space really want it to be, you know, hands off when it comes to development. They want to make sure that there's no reason why they're going to fall behind China when it comes to creating what might be the most important technology in our current time. That said, we've already seen really dangerous things that could come out of AI. We know that AI basically was able to break out and without being instructed, hack, do a hacking attack on another website, another service. And, you know, if you can have something like that that's completely undirected by those who are operating, kind of AI, then you wonder what else it can do without their input. And so there's a real difficulty here where any constriction on the development of AI might set you back behind a near-peer competitor, but not having any kind of restriction might ultimately lead to mistakes, even if you don't think that AI ultimately will become some kind of super intelligence that rules the world. Simple mistakes that impact your entire computer system, you know, maybe if it impacts the electrical grid or something else that's entirely dependent on technology, well, you know, that could be a huge deal, even if the AI isn't doing something that's incredible when it comes to, like, you know, becoming this hyper-intelligent thing.
22: Yeah, and you know, the China angle is really fascinating because there is an urgency to that, and we obviously need to be careful. But at the same time, if China overtakes America in terms of their development, and we don't get some sort of regulatory scheme in place, then, you know, that can have impacts for national security down the road. But how do we negotiate that in a world setting rather than just, you know, where a lot of the debate has been concentrated on federal versus state guardrails?
23: Well, you have a very serious issue in, you know, this is in political theory, this is called the tank problem. You know, once one country has to develop a type of technology, everybody else has to follow suit whether they want to or not. It doesn't matter if we think the development of the tank is ultimately going to be dangerous or the nuclear weapon. Once one country has it, every other country has to have it. And so this is the problem of kind of near-peer competition and superpowers, is you can say that you're worried about the danger of technology. You might be right about the danger of technology, but the most dangerous thing would be leaving a dangerous technology solely in the hands of your competitors. We know that China is not ultimately going to restrict its development, and without that bilateral restriction on development, without those bilateral guardrails, it really doesn't matter what we place on ourselves. It'll only be a one-way handicap. Now, personally, I think AI is very dangerous technology. I am the kind of person who thinks that AI can go all kinds of very dangerous places and will have a negative impact on our society. But again, the question is, but does that mean that you just let China have that technology? And that's really what we're up against. The larger question is, why do they want this restriction now? Why do large AI companies suddenly want this restriction? Do we really think that they just figured out that AI could be dangerous? I think the more likely answer to that question is that they're fishing around for some regulatory capture while they're ahead of other companies. Not that they just discovered that the product they're producing might have some downsides.
22: Yeah, and potentially they're just concerned about liability as well. I mean, we're seeing a lot of other increases in, you know, some instances where obviously, you know, ChatGPT or others have gone way too far in encouraging encouraging violence and encouraging, you know, self-harm, you know, some of these other things. And so, you know, even outside of the national security conversation, even just, you know, some of these regulations over, you know, some of the content and some of the output really does matter. And so, you know, where do you think the administration is coming from? Because, you know, J.D. Vance called the industry's push for regulation potentially a Trojan horse, probably for the along the similar lines that you just mentioned and that regulatory capture. But Trump doesn't seem all that concerned at all. And neither does a very aging Congress as well. I mean, I find this to be interesting to see the differences between kind of the younger demographic versus, you know, these older regulators who, in my view, may not even really understand the technology.
23: I don't think anyone really understands the technology, even the people who are making it. You know, we hear constantly from the people who are developing AI that it is actually going to become super intelligent and take over the world, and it's extremely dangerous, while they continue to build it and push as hard as possible. So it's a very contradictory message across the board. That said, yeah, it's clear that obviously Congress is going to do the worst job possible, if anything at all, when it comes to regulating this, because they're just wildly out of touch about, you know, where this technology is going, as they are with pretty much every other subject under the sun. I think you're probably not going to see a lot of push from the Trump administration for regulation for two reasons. One, everything we just said about China and the fact that ultimately China is not going to regulate itself, so why tie the American ability to develop behind its hands artificially when you know that your competitor is not going to do the same. And two, the AI bubble is propping up the American economy right now. The American economy would not be doing very well if it was not for artificial intelligence. And so there's no reason that Trump would want to cool down the only thing that's really keeping the economy afloat during his presidency. You know, he's very aware about how critical a good economy is to his ability to govern, and maybe by some miracle maintain a majority through midterms, if you go out of your way to cool off that sector of the economy, then you're obviously going to be hurting the Trump presidency as well.
22: Yeah. And, all these questions are so fascinating and really need to be contemplated very seriously. And from a Christian worldview perspective, AI can imitate language, reasoning, and even aspects of human personality. I mean, this is anthropomorphizing machines and essentially confusing simulated human behavior with actual human personhood. And this is where we kind of get into this whole transhumanism debate and taking the human analysis out of it. And obviously, ChatGPT is human created, so there are minds behind the technology. But how careful do we need to be with the technology? But how careful do we need to be with this type of technology that can mimic human behavior and

0: technology that mimics the way that people talk, well, you know, it's one thing to see something on a screen. It's very different to be in dialogue with it. For us, that represents logos. That's how we identify with something that has a divine spark. And so even if it's artificial entirely, people respond to it in a specific way. It trains us to ultimately treat ChatGPT or an AI in general as something that is ensouled. And I think this is where things get very dangerous. You know, people are lonely. People are embracing the simulacrum of so many things because our, you know, current modern world just leaves them stranded. And so when they run into something that seems human, that seems to be responding like a human being, even if they think, okay, this is artificial, it will ultimately kind of, you know, draw them towards treating it in that manner. I think that's the most dangerous thing, not just what AI will become, but what it will do to us, how it will train us to respond to things that are fundamentally not human.
1: Yeah, and it's such a good point. And I think we've been conditioned as a culture and as a society through the increase in the online communication, where we've been communicating for years now with other human beings through text messages, through chat rooms, through emails, and the other side and the responder has been human. And so then when we move into the AI sort of chatbot arena, when we're getting what sounds like, you know, these are full sentences, this is a dialogue, it's not just return information like you click on links and you read articles, you know, like a search engine, but you actually get more of a personalized response. It's really easy to forget sometimes that you're not talking to another human being on the other side. I mean, this is something that sounds human in terms of its dialogue and rationality, but ultimately it's not. It's the same thing as a search engine, just in terms of how the response is not actually a human being on the other side. And I think for a lot of Christians especially, but I think for every human, we have to be really careful to not confuse the two. And, you know, there have been studies and even just, you know, examples of people I personally know who've used ChatGPT or others, you know, others. That's the main one that I like, so I keep referring to that one, but there's a lot of other AI, you know, Claude and Grok and others. But, you know, they'll use these AI as therapists or as friends or as, you know, mentors. And this gets into really dangerous territory. And so, you know, should regulation ultimately cover some of those potential pitfalls, or is it more on each of us individually to make sure that, you know, we use this technology in a confined manner that doesn't cross some of those ethical boundaries? Or, you know, where should this conversation ultimately go?
0: Well, unfortunately, I don't think regulation is going to do much when it comes to people talking to the AI. I think that is going to be the most basic function it's going to have either way. Regulation would only keep it from doing things like, you know, developing the level of independence to go hack systems and that thing, kind of thing on its own. It's not going to stop people from asking ChatGPT for advice. You know, obviously, in many cases, it's going to be about our ability to resist using this technology. And I, you know, really put it in a very simple way for a lot of people. You would never sit there and, as a Christian, use a Ouija board, because you know that, you know, talking to a disembodied intelligence and asking it for answers is an occult activity. That's very clear to you immediately. Why is AI any different? It's a disembodied intelligence that you're casting into the void, speaking to as if it is divinely ensouled and looking for answers. I think that that's just as dangerous, and for all the same reasons. This is why ultimately I think that ChatGPT or any other AI will have serious impacts on how people live their lives. For no other reason, they're communing with something they simply don't understand.
1: Yeah, well, we have to take a break here, but Oren McIntyre is going to stick with me through the break because we have some other headlines as well to get to. But, you know, this is where, to your point, Oren, absolutely Christians need to always be aware and know where the pitfalls are of these types of technologies, where we can utilize the good of advancing technology and not just

you know, outright dismiss it as, you know, oh, this is just, you know, the newfangled idea, but see where the benefits might be. But always assess things like usage and even government regulation and these regulatory schemes in light of scripture. We always need to be aware and advancing the biblical worldview in all that we do. So we'll be right back with more here on Jenna Ellis in the Morning.

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3: Blessed are those who are, most Bibles will say, meek. Now, this word meek, it has to do with one who is not demanding, one who is not taking matters into their own hands in order to get what they want, but it's one that trusts God, one that relies upon God, that does not make things happen in and of themselves, but obeys God and trusts, relies, depends upon Him in order to live that righteous life, that life that's pleasing to Him.
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4: Hello, Americans. I'm Todd Starnes. Stand by for news and commentary next. A statue honoring Charlie Kirk was vandalized outside Turning Point USA headquarters in Arizona. A religious message was also defaced. Somebody wrote Satan in red paint. Turning Point says they will not be silenced, nor will they be bullied. By Sunday afternoon, the damage had been repaired. No doubt something like this will happen again. A recent study found that 15% of young Americans say violence is always or sometimes acceptable to stop speech you find offensive. And 34% of young people say using violence is permissible, but should only be used rarely. This is why Charlie Kirk is dead. And this is why our nation's taxpayer-funded classrooms are a clear and present danger to the republic. Radicals are waging war on our First Amendment rights, and taxpayers are footing the bill. Be sure to get a copy of my new book, The Golden Age, available at your favorite bookstore. Good day.
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0: Welcome back, and I'm still here with my special guest this morning, Orrin McIntyre at The Blaze, and I wanted to get your take on another just interesting headline that kind of went viral on X. So Bo French, who's been a guest multiple times on this program and is a candidate for Texas's Railroad Commissioner, this coming from Wall Street Journal, so this is kind of their view of the story, but they say is testing the boundaries of political speech in a moment when both parties are struggling to define what should be off limits. So on Saturday night, the University of Texas won a thrilling evening football game over the Ohio State University Buckeyes. And on Sunday, French posted a photograph of non-white UT fans cheering for their team. And he wrote, quote, "I heard UT graduation this year looked like this. I didn't believe it. The problem is now obviously far worse than anyone imagined," unquote. And that's when all of the controversy broke loose, and Wall Street Journal used a different term I won't say on air, but Senator John Cornyn, the Republican who lost his primary to Ken Paxton earlier this year, attacked French's post, and Cornyn just seems really, you know, kind of the sore loser at this point, but he got involved and said, quote, "This is the Republican nominee for statewide office. Are other Republican elected officials going to condemn the intolerance and racism or look the other way while it becomes normalized? This is how great political parties self-destruct. Sad," unquote. And a number of other Texas Republican Republicans joined Cornyn in condemning French. French later suggested that foreign-born students were flooding the flagship university. But state law does require 90% of UT freshmen to be in state. So in a radio interview, not on this program, on a different one Monday, French did not back down, saying it's no surprise that less conservative people in Texas are the ones attacking me. So Paxton and also James Tallarico, of course, the two candidates for Senate out of Texas, waded into the matter and predictably used it to attack each other. So this has kind of been a mess. But what ultimately do you make of the initial controversy, Oren?
5: I think it shows us that the GOP is still terrified of the left and will do literally anything to appease them. The fact that all of these people, it wasn't just, Cornyn. It was a large number of, the state reps, state senators, all these people in the GOP in Texas who decided to jump on this bandwagon and to condemn both French. And it's just stunning that at this point we still have to do this. We still have to treat the GOP to not go running and screaming like terrified children every time someone says the word racist. Beau French made a very simple observation, one that literally anyone who goes to Texas regularly will see. Every time I travel to the Blaze's office in Dallas, it's just nothing but Indian immigrants. You don't know if you're in India or Pakistan, but you're not in Texas. Everyone has seen this transformation, and it's okay to notice that. It's okay to say this is not something that we want. We're currently having a debate over immigration. We've largely solved the issue of illegal immigration when it comes to closing the border. Hopefully, President Trump is able to make that a more permanent feature, but it's something that his administration has done very well. But we're also addressing the issue of legal immigration. And the number one way that we see this abused is the H-1B visa. Indians have a 70% entry rate when it comes to H-1Bs. Now, I'm sorry, but it's very clear that 70% of the world's exceptional talent doesn't live in India. So what's going on there? Well, it's a racial cartel that is trying to push as many Indian immigrants into the United States as possible by selecting their ethnic kin through the H-1B process. This is an abuse at every level of the immigration system, and it's being transformational in many places. You should not be seeing giant demons, monkey demons being worshipped in a huge statue in the middle of Texas. This is the United States. We do not need that here, and it's okay to notice that.
0: Yeah, and I fully agree with you that it is okay to notice that, and it's okay to have this conversation, especially in the midst of talking about illegal immigration, talking about where the majority of these people are coming from when we're talking about, whether it's Somalis, up in Michigan, whether it's, Muslims in a lot of the other parts of the country, especially in New York, whether it's Indians in Texas. I mean, this is something that we need to have a national conversation about. And the knee-jerk reaction of the left and increasingly even some of the scaredy cats maybe on the right are, well, if you notice that there's a difference in ethnicity, then automatically you're a racist. Well, that's completely not true. And I thought we kind of debunked this, back in 2015, 2016, when that was the knee-jerk reaction to anything that Trump said about building the wall or, anything related to closing the border. And so when we're trying to have these conversations on the right, but the right immediately condemns anyone like a Beau French who is talking about this, then it seems like we're just not asserting our position because we're yielding to the over dramatization on the left and we're being silenced because they're calling us names instead of actually saying, basically shut up, sit down, we're going to have this conversation anyway. And that's what I would have liked to see from Republicans. I mean, that's what Trump did pretty successfully, was just say, I don't care what you call me, we're having this conversation anyway. But it seems like so many people on the right still haven't gotten that memo, or for some reason, they just still want to, either be loved by the left or they just are so terrified of being branded a racist. I mean, why?
5: Yeah, it really is ridiculous. I mean, we've seen decades and decades of the left leveling this accusation falsely. We all know that they do it at the drop of the hat without any evidence. We're all familiar about how this terminology is abused. And yet still, over and over again, the Republicans act as if some magical spell has been cast, and now the left gets to win because they said the word racist. And, you know, I'm really glad that Ken Paxton stood up against this and actually pushed back and said, no, what we're pointing out here is anti-white discrimination. The fact that we know that many of these schools ultimately set up their standards to allow in people who otherwise would not enter, but simply based on the color of their skin or their gender or their sexual orientation. We know that often the native population of the United States is shut out of opportunities because universities prefer foreign students on a regular basis. We know all these things, and we're not going to back away from it. So I'm very glad Ken Paxton took a stand on it. I'm very glad that Beau French did not back away from what he said. And we really have to punish GOP members who go out and do something like this. I think pretty much every single Republican politician in Texas who spoke out against Beau French was getting absolutely ratioed on Twitter when they did it. So, you know, that's not always an indicator, but I think the level of pushback across every single person who took this stance really shows that the tides have shifted under their feet. They're completely out of touch with where the base is, where the average voter is. I think the average Republican voter at this point is tired of the abuse of the word racist. They're ready to step mm-hmm. over this word and actually have this discussion.
0: Yeah, 100%. And I think that if we've learned anything in the last 10 years, and one of the great things that that came out of the Trump era is an ability to just push back against all of the political correctness that was coming from the left that was not for, you know, having a more civil debate. It was really intended to silence critics. I mean, that's all that this sort of PC culture was intended to do, was to say we couldn't have these conversations. Otherwise, you know, you're racist, or you have, you know, all of these other kinds of accusations that are thrown at you instead of the merit of the policy and those types of conversations. And I think with the rise of a lot of the immediate sort of response from a lot of, you know, the voters and a lot of the base for online, that can be a really good and hopefully helpful bolster to people like Paxton and French to say, okay, at least, you know, the base is with you and we get it and we see through this and we want to have these conversations. And so, you know, as we're analyzing, you know, all of this, you know, let's actually have that conversation of where we're at now with DHS, with ICE, with deportations, with, you know, looking at securing the border. It's really interesting to me now that Kristi Noem is no longer the head of DHS and you have Mark Wayne Mullen, how we don't hear a lot in the news anymore about ICE or about, you know, the Department of Homeland Security. Is that because he's not being as effective as Kristi Noem was, or just because the left is, you know, the kind of complaint du jour is different today?
5: Well, the assertion by the Trump administration is the reason that we're seeing less of this in the press, is that ICE has gotten better at stealth deporting people, that it's gotten better at doing this in a low-key manner that doesn't draw attention, that they're forcing more people out through soft, you know, means when it comes to, you know, encouraging self-deportations. And so that's why we're not seeing it. I'm going to be honest, I'm a little worried when I hear something like that, because the truth is, I think that the left, that the media would be doing everything they could to get those deportations challenged in the court of public opinion if they were occurring. I don't think that the press is being kind to the Trump administration or, you know, otherwise just kind of playing along. I think that if we were really getting a high number of deportations, we would see the press, you know, putting that out there, complaining about it, that kind of thing. I think they would be trying to cause as much of a ruckus as possible to stop the Trump administration from doing something effectively. So the fact that we've heard no noise really from the press when it comes to deportations recently, I think is more of a concern than anything else. I would love to see hard numbers from the administration about where we're at, so that we can have more confidence in our position. But my first instinct would be, you know, since we've heard nothing but Mullen be very, very soft on immigration, even after taking that position, I'm not really encouraged by the fact that the press is not pushing back in any way.
0: Yeah. Yeah. And I mean, I tend to agree with you that it's not that the press has suddenly eased up on Trump on this issue. I mean, if there was something still going on that they wanted to criticize, they would, because that's totally their MO. But, you know, this is one of the things that regardless of how the midterms shape up, this is one of the issues that the administration can take, you know, unilateral action on. And everybody is saying, okay, well, after the midterms, either way, you know, Trump is going to be this lame duck president because he's heading into his last 2 years. But he could take advantage of the executive power to the, obviously, to the constitutional limit, but, you know, really enforce some of these things that he can do with or without Congress. And I would love to see you know, some of these things, the domestic issues be the focus rather than, you know, talking still about Iran and a lot of this other foreign policy stuff. So, you know, hopefully maybe that'll be the trend of the administration after the midterms.
5: I mean, that would be great. I don't see how, you know, the very likely scenario is that they're going to lose the midterms and then the Democrats are going to have control of the House. And they're going to launch 1,000 investigations and articles of impeachment and do everything they can to slow the Trump administration down. So if there was any time to focus on domestic priorities and get it done, it would be before the midterms and not after. You know, the idea that doing more will wound you in the midterms is not working for the Trump administration. Their lack of action in many areas is what's reducing voter enthusiasm. If we were seeing a large number of deportations, they might say, oh, well, this is going to get us bad press. But if you win and energize your base, keeping your promises is a good way to get them to turn out to the polls. And right now, I think a lot of people are sitting around saying, my gas is more expensive. This war that I was told is going to last 2 weeks is now 6 months old. You know, I don't understand why I'm not getting the deportations I was promised. Maybe I don't show up to the polls, you know, in November for these Republicans. Now, I think that we're in a scenario where that's a very dangerous play because the Democrats are so radical. But without any action from the Trump administration, you can't ultimately blame voters for not showing up.
0: Yeah, well, you know, we're going to be talking about the midterms coming up in the next segment. But Orrin McIntyre, really appreciate it. And the administration still has, you know, some time, not much, but some time before midterms to kind of shape up, get that enthusiasm. So we'll see. But follow Orrin McIntyre and The Blaze on X, and we will be right back with more.
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0: Welcome back. And as we are headed toward November, I've been talking about this clash between Republicans and Democrats really as not just party specific. This isn't about loyalty to Republicans versus Democrats. This is like in 2024, like in previous elections, even back in 2008, when the rise of the Obama years and the extreme radical progressive left. There are two different versions of reality that the left wants to see America become and the right wants to continue to preserve. And so the right and conservatives in general, that's why we're conservatives. We want to conserve reality. We want to conserve a liberty. We want to conserve justice. And we want to build a more perfect union on the basis of ordered liberty and morality. And the left wants nothing to do with that. And that's why in every aspect of our civil society, they want to undermine these principles that are embedded and our founders wanted to protect them through our Constitution, and they're trying to undermine that at every turn. And so my friend Todd Starnes is joining the program now, who is the author of a brand new book called The Golden Age, How Trump Saved America. And Todd, I think this is such a timely book because if we look even at the last election in 2024, this was the clash. I mean, once we got past the primary, I stopped talking about Trump versus Kamala. And I said, you know, this is about two different worldviews. And I think that in every kind of milestone election, and especially as we continue to see the left become more and more radical, that is how the right is going to have to continue to shape this if we really want to protect America. This isn't about personality politics. This is about worldview.
11: Well, good morning. And I think there is something to that. This is a fight that has been fought all the way back to Eisenhower. This idea of communism versus capitalism, the American way of life. Eisenhower framed it in a religious context, saying this was really about good versus evil. That's what the fight is really about. And of course, it was Eisenhower who really introduced the idea of talking about Christianity in the public square. That ideology was then picked up by William F. Buckley Jr. and Ronald Reagan. When you read through many of Reagan's speeches, there's this religious language when he describes fighting the communists. And now here we are so many years later, and what is old is new again. We are fighting the communists, not in the Soviet Union, but right here on American soil. So I think to your point, and I make this argument in The Golden Age, which, by the way, is not a dull, boring policy book. This is a really fun, rip-roaring look at what Trump has done for the country and what we as Christians must do to carry on the banner. But I think at the end of the day, Jenna, the challenge is, yes, we do have to we do have to educate the population on the evils that are coming out of the Democrat Party. But is that going to be enough to drive people to the polling stations? The broader question is, what have the Republicans done? I don't think they've done enough, which is why they're targeting the Democrats like they are. If, in fact, Donald Trump was on the ballot, I would not be worried in the least, because Donald Trump has delivered on his promises, a good many of them, not all, but enough to get himself reelected if, in fact, this was, you know, he was on the ballot, which he is not. So I think that's one of the reasons why the Republicans are in a bit of a pickle right now. And we'll see how things go. You know, the polling data changes and everything, but it seems as though Republicans are coming around. John Thune dumping millions of dollars into Ken Paxton's race in Texas. So I am slightly optimistic that the Republicans are going to do well this fall.
0: Yeah, and well, and slight optimism is better than a lot of pessimism. And so, you know, I think that a lot of voters anymore don't really trust the polls, because we've seen that in Trump's, you know, two victories, that that the polls were completely off. And so that's part of what's interesting here. But Trump even said at the midterm convention last week, you know, just pretend that my name is on the ballot. And I think he gets that, that if his name was on the ballot, you'd see more turnout. And I think Republicans are going to have a little bit of a difficult time, because we've been so focused, and the MAGA movement has been so focused on building Trump's personal brand loyalty, that sometimes that doesn't translate into a team effort. And that's what is really going to be tested here. And, you know, it's interesting that that when you say that, you know, all the way back to Eisenhower, you know, calling these ideologies evil, that's accurate and that's true. But a lot of Democrats and, you know, leftist pundits and stuff will say, oh, well, you know, this, how dare you call that evil? And, you know, you're just bigoted and all these other names. But truly, the ideology itself can rightly be termed as evil. And I don't think we actually express that enough in conservative political circles. We almost say that, you know, oh, well, these are just two different views of the economy, or two different views of America.
11: Well, I wrote a chapter about this one issue in the Golden Age. When you look at the ideology, and this communist ideology has really been infused into our nation's education system from kindergarten all the way through college. And going all the way back to 2015, there was a study done by Pew Research, and that study found that about 40% of millennials at the time believed there should be limitations on free speech. Now, since then, other polls have been done that showed increases in the numbers of people who felt like speech they found offensive should be curtailed. The most recent polling showed a shocking number of Gen Zers who now believe that it's perfectly okay to use violence to stop speech that you find offensive. Over 30% say it should be rare, but they're okay using violence to shut down speech they object with. And that is why Charlie Kirk got killed. This is a very dangerous thing. This is coming right out of the communist playbook, to not only silence your opponents, but also kill them. And that's where we are at in this country right now. So, yeah, it is absolutely evil, and we have to address this. But Jenna, there's another ideological battle being fought, and that is within the Republican Party. And that is a very dangerous situation, because right now you have three factions. You've got the establishment, you have the populist, and you have the evangelicals. And I hate to break this to my fellow evangelicals, but we are not doing very well in the fight right now. We've sort of been shoved aside. And all of that started back in 2024 during the GOP platform fights. So, you know, we're going to have a big ideological battle moving into 2028. That'll probably heat up. We're starting to see some of the skirmishes, John Thune stopping a lot of the president's agenda. That's coming out of the establishment side. They know he's going to be a lame duck president. So this is going to be interesting to watch. But Christians need to pay very close attention here. And here's the problem with Christians, Jenna, in the political movement. They made a tactical mistake because their idea was we need access to power when in fact they should have been in Washington preaching truth to power.
0: And what a great observation. And it's so true because while access is necessary at times to advance your agenda, that should never come at the sake of watering down or silencing truth or compromising on things that that you can't compromise on. I mean, politics in general is sometimes, a game of negotiation, and that can be okay in some circumstances. I mean, you need to negotiate some of this stuff. But what we saw in 2024 with the GOP platform abandoning a lot of their hard-fought and long-held principles that are mainly the bread and butter of the evangelicals and the things that we stand for and fought for, that was really disconcerting. And I think should have been a bigger moment that Christians woke up and said, well, wait a minute, I think we've gone too far. So how do you see then that we can reverse that and maybe reclaim some of that ground that was lost within our own movement heading into 2028?
11: Sure. And I lay all of this out, the strategy in the Golden Age, which is available at every bookstore in America. You can get it online. I think the key here is for us to really reset and try to come to terms. If we're a religious liberty organization, if we're a family organization, we operate in Washington, we're a pro-life organization, why are we there? What is the point of doing what we're doing? Is it to hold fancy conferences with the same speakers every year? Is it to, hold a prayer service inside the Oval Office? Why exactly, why are you there and what are your motives? And I think we've got to understand that our job, going all the way back to the founding of the country, our job was to preach the gospel message. Our job was also to use pulpits around the country to proclaim freedom and liberty. And we have so many churches that have disengaged from the culture. This is one of the reasons why I love American Family Association and American Family Radio. They have never wavered from the mission. Mm-hmm. And that's evident by, how God has blessed this ministry and this organization. We need more people with that mindset around the country.
0: Amen to that. And that's why I love being here. And I totally agree, because we need to continue to push for the values that that truly make America great. It's not about a personality, or it's not just about getting, the R's over the D's elected. It's about making sure that we're actually preserving and protecting these values for the future and in policy. And, speaking of AFA action, there was a really interesting new national study that just came out this week from iVoter Guide and AFA Action with Dr. George Barna. I don't know if you saw this, Todd, but it found that while 85% of likely voters turn out for the top of the ballot, only 55% vote all the way down. And they abandon the school board, judicial, and local races that mostly directly shape their communities. And the reason the data showed is an apathy. It's that voters can't find information they trust. And I find that so frustrating, because every single community has churches. Every single community has Christians, and every single community has Christian voters that should be engaged well ahead of even receiving their ballot or going to the ballot box. And this shouldn't be 55%. And that just tells me that that Christians and especially churches just aren't doing their job.
12: I think that's a fair point. And again, in the golden age, you know, I encourage people to really engage first on the local level. Ronald Reagan said American greatness doesn't start in Washington. It starts in the home around the dinner table. So, you know, I really challenge parents to step up and to take responsibility for teaching their kids about freedom and liberty, teaching their kids about our founding fathers and American history. I think that's an important thing for us to do as families in America. And if I could, you know, one of the things I'm really excited about the Golden Age is that we had a personal endorsement from the president himself, which quite frankly would have been awkward had he not, since, you know, the book is about how he saved America. But the president agrees with the book. Speaker Mike Johnson wrote a really nice endorsement of the book, as did friends like Pastor Jack Graham and Jack Hibbs out of Calvary Chapel and Dr. Robert Jeffress out of the First Baptist Church of Dallas. So I'm really excited for people to read this book and to be encouraged. I think we need a couple of good chuckles, and we've got a lot of good chuckles in the book and also some great challenges.
0: Yeah, that's great. And, you know, and the pastors that you mentioned, especially, you know, they're some of the leaders who have been trying to bridge that gap and engage Christians and the church in policy and in our community, because this isn't just about politics. This isn't just about Trump. This is ultimately about our everyday lives and our American civil society. And the Bible has a lot to say about that. And so, you know, when we're talking about, you know, the golden age and what actually makes America, it's really encouraging to see that so many pastors have endorsed this book and are engaged, and we need even more of that. But I love this book, Todd. It's called, again, The Golden Age, How Trump Saved America. You can get it on Amazon, anywhere books are sold. And President Trump said, Todd Starnes is a fierce defender of freedom and a great patriot. He has seen and understands what is happening in our country like few others. What a great endorsement. And I think that's absolutely true. Just in the time that you and I have been friends, Todd, I think that your commentary and your view on all of this is not only incisive, but it comes and is grounded from a biblical worldview, which is what's most important as we are listening to the commentary, and we choose, you know, our sources of where we get our news. We have to make sure that it's biblically grounded and that we can ultimately translate that into preserving biblical values in society. So I really appreciate it. Looking forward to this book. And again, everyone can go on either Amazon, wherever books are sold. The Golden Age, How Trump Saved America by our good friend Todd Starnes. You can also follow him on X. And as always, you can reach me and my team, Jenna@AFR.net.
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17: American Family News, I'm Rusty Pugh. The UN Security Council meets to discuss the growing oil crisis in the Middle East as fighting continues. Jonathan Savage reports.
18: The United Nations Security Council meets today as attacks on Saudi energy infrastructure continue. Iran-backed groups have launched attacks from Yemen and Iraq in recent days. A key oil pipeline used to bypass the Strait of Hormuz has been badly damaged. It could take weeks to recover, shrinking global oil supply. Houthi rebels have also expanded their control of the Bab el-Mandab Strait near the Red Sea. According to Israeli media, US Central Command has mediated talks between Israel and Saudi Arabia aimed at providing intelligence help to the Saudis. Jonathan Savage, Fox News.
19: A crane collapsed in Miami's Brick Hill neighborhood Monday, sending multiple people to the hospital. Ted Linder reports.
20: Fire crews responded Monday to Brick Hill Bay Drive, where the rig came down on three vehicles and trapped two workers inside a construction box. The three construction workers and driver were taken to the hospital, suffering minor injuries, and one of the cars caught fire. Crews battled the flames while cutting through the structure to free them. Officials say the driver of the car that went up in flames narrowly escaped. Investigators are now working to determine what caused the rig to collapse. Ted Lindner, Fox News.
19: Some in big tech companies are warning that stronger regulations need to be put in place. We risk an artificial intelligence takeover. Some in Congress are calling the discourse a case of fear-mongering to stop American growth. Missouri Senator Josh Hawley says he thinks it's just a way for these companies to get what they want.
21: What these AI executives are saying right now is it's to open the door for them to write the rules so they can write it in a way that gets rid of competition and make sure that they keep all the power.
19: The Fed kicks off its two-day policy meeting today. Hillary Barsky has a preview.
22: The central bank is holding its monetary policy meeting with a decision at 2 p.m. Eastern Time on Wednesday. Financial markets are betting heavily that Fed policymakers will lift their benchmark rate a quarter of a percentage point and signal further tightening ahead. Fed Chair Kevin Warsh is not a fan of giving any guidance about the likely path of interest rates, but elevated inflation and oil prices and his own emphasis on the need to deliver price stability appears to signal that a rate hike is coming. Hillary Barsky, Fox News.
19: Could the federal government owe you interest? Chris Woodward takes a look.
23: Former Virginia Deputy Attorney General Ken Davis is pushing a controversial new proposal to reform federal tax withholding. Speaking on American Family Radio, Davis said that while the IRS hits late filers with a stiff 7% penalty, everyday taxpayers receive nothing for prepaying trillions of dollars months in advance.
24: If you're late making the payment, the IRS will hit you and hit you hard. But if you make the payment on time, you get nothing from the government to cover the cost to you of losing the use of that money during all of these months.
23: Davis said that modern paycheck withholding was originally popularized during World War II, specifically to mask the true impact of tax hikes by shrinking net take-home pay out of sight.
24: Beardsley Rummel came forth with the idea.
23: To level the playing field, Davis said the fix is simple. Make the government pay the same interest rate on early tax money that it charges for late payments. And because it deals with federal revenue, he noted lawmakers don't even need a 60-vote Senate majority to pass it.
24: This could be accomplished as a part of the budget reconciliation process.
23: Supporters say the move would instantly return billions of dollars to the private economy and ease the crushing cost of living burden on American workers. I'm Chris Woodward.
19: Benchmark U.S. crude oil rose 2.19% to $103.61 a barrel. Brent crude, the international standard, gained 2.13% to $107.93 a barrel. Oil prices have continued to climb as fighting in the Middle East keeps squeezing the global flow of crude. More news available online at AFN.net and download the AFN mobile app for your Apple or Android device. I'm Rusty Pugh.
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25: Well, good Tuesday morning and welcome to Real Truth for Today. Pastor Jeff Shreve here. Wanted to read to you from Psalm 33, a familiar verse of Scripture. Psalm 33, verse 12. Blessed is the nation whose God is the Lord. All right, I just hear music. And then Psalm 33, verse 12, blessed is the nation whose God is the Lord, And then Jeremiah chapter 2, verse 11 has this this insight. Has a nation changed gods when they were not gods? But my people have changed their glory for that which does not profit. You know, in America, we have the foundings on the principles of Scripture, and the founding fathers, the vast, vast majority of them, according to David Barton, 95% of them were Bible-believing Christians. John Adams said, we've devised a constitution that was for a moral and religious people. It's wholly inadequate for the governance of any other. But it seems like in America, we are trying to get away from God's will, God's word, God's ways. And it has devastating results. Well, we want to talk about the midterm elections today. And it's my privilege to welcome Walker Wildman, Vice President and Spokesman for American Family Association and CEO of AFA Action, co-host of At the Core here on American Family Radio. Walker, welcome to the program.
1: Hey, Jeff. Glad to be on the program with you.
25: Well, I got to tell you, Walker, I like your intro. You walk in right at the music, and it felt like I was meeting with Clint Eastwood. He's showing up at the gunfight, just cool as a cucumber.
1: Hey, I'm ready to talk politics, ready to talk elections.
25: Okay, so the midterms tend to not get the attention that the main election gets every 4 years when we vote for president. But tell us why the midterms this year are so important.
1: Yeah, I posted about this a couple weeks ago on Facebook and did a segment on it on my show. But we really can choose the path of continuing to open doors of righteousness for government and society, or we can close those doors and go towards, in my opinion, the path of unrighteousness and ultimately judgment. And let me explain why. People may look at the Trump administration. They may look at Republicans in Congress. They may roll their eyes and say, well, they're not doing much, or there's still so many other problems up there. They're not fixing them fast enough, or they'll throw out the buzzword affordability, even though that's a very subjective thing depending on your income level. But the fact of the matter is that the Trump administration and even Congress to some degree has been doing very good things for society, for culture, and for our country. We can talk economics. I know right now nobody wants to say that we're doing good economically when they're paying $5 a gallon at the pump.
25: Right.
1: But this is a season that we're in due to the Iran conflict. That will subside and it will go away. And the alternative is socialism and is the Democrat Socialist of America, which is de facto running the Democrat Party. So the alternative to what we have now is very, very bad for our country. Our freedoms would be immediately compromised and at risk here. And so the Trump administration has made a lot of progress on many areas. We are President Trump has appointed dozens of federal judges that agree with the Constitution, that agree with originalism and protecting our rights. Despite what people say about the economy, the data actually shows the economy is doing pretty good. We keep getting positive jobs numbers. People are, if you're especially in the construction or the manufacturing industry, that's booming. We're having a manufacturing renaissance right now. Wage growth is on the increase. It's outpacing inflation. So there's a lot of good things on the horizon, but to the contrary, you've got a lot of doomsayers. If you listen to too many podcasts, then you think that the world's burning.
25: Mm-hmm.
1: But right now, we're on a trajectory of economic prosperity. We're on a trajectory that if you want to work hard, earn a good living, and help your family succeed, you can do that. The alternative is communism and socialism, which leads to human suffering on mass scales, as we've seen throughout human history. So pretty much, Jeff, that's what's at stake on the ballot.
25: Well, I wanted to play this clip, Walker. Robert Jeffress kicked off on Thursday. You know, we had a Wednesday-Thursday rally, a Republican rally in Dallas, Texas. And Jack Graham was Wednesday kicking off with prayer, and Robert Jeffress was Thursday. And this is what Jeffress had to say, just really, I think, a good summation of who you have and what you have when you vote Republican, what you have and who you have when you vote Democrat.
2: We all need the forgiveness that Jesus Christ came to offer for us. But ladies and gentlemen, there is a difference between falling into sin, which we all do from time to time. There's a difference between falling into sin and being an advocate for sin, an advocate for evil. And ladies and gentlemen, the Democrat Party are advocates for evil. They are advocates for sin. And we need to call it that way.
25: He just called a spade a spade.
1: Yeah.
25: That's what they're doing. And when Christians foolishly vote blue,
1: yeah,
25: that's what you're doing. You're voting for sin.
1: Yeah, this is not a hard, in my opinion, a hard decision when you know all the facts. And the fact is that this current administration has been the most pro-faith, pro-family administration in my lifetime, even very much competing or in some cases outpacing Reagan as well. And you look at the caliber of people within the administration, I mean, these are very qualified people of integrity, many of them Christians, born-again believers in the administration, and they are working to move this country in a good direction here. And so that's where we are now. And I want to also give people a little bit of optimism on the other side of this Iran conflict. Well, the markets and the economy, they're already doing well, even with this Iran pressure and the energy pressure that we're having. Mm-hmm. You get on the other side of this, things are going to be gangbusters under the last 2 years of the Trump administration. So that's on the optimistic side on the other side of this, and we'll be free of Iranian terror. They've been wreaking havoc in the Middle East for decades. I mean, this was no, we weren't singing Kumbaya before this, and then now we're in a pickle. Iran was wreaking havoc in the region and around the world for decades leading up to this. So this was long overdue, what President Trump is doing with Iran. But the Democrats are shouldn't be within 1,000 miles of power. I mean, that's my opinion because of their worldview. It's very wicked. It's very evil. Mm-hmm. They're the abortion on demand party. They're the socialist party. They want to redistribute everyone's wealth and tax us into oblivion. And that's just not a sustainable path to go for our country.
25: Amen to that. Okay, Walker, I want to talk to you about iVoter Guide. 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
1: Yeah, so I tell people iVoter Guide, if many of you have heard of it. If not, iVoterGuide.com is the URL, and I'll mention that a couple more times before the end of the segment. But the iVoter Guide is the best voter guide in the country, and that's a statement I'm very confident in saying, and here's why. iVoter Guide spends tens of thousands of hours every single election cycle researching thousands of candidates on their endorsements, where their campaign money comes from, what their voting record is, if they've been a current lawmaker or a past lawmaker, and what are their positions on the issues. We also send out a very in-depth questionnaire to each campaign so they can fill out the questions themselves. And so iVoterGuide is doing multiple hours per candidate for sure, thousands of hours per election cycle when you combine all the candidates. And we're going to research over 10,000 candidates just this election cycle and provide voter guides for people all around the country. So we're covering all 50 state federal elections. So whether it be U.S. Senate or U.S. House, those are all being covered in all 50 states. And then in over 30 states, we're covering statewide elected offices, for example, governor, attorney general, etc., at the state level. And then we even go below that and cover school board in certain instances. And so iVoterGuide.com, when you go there, it's very user-friendly. Key in your voting address, and your personalized ballot will populate. And then within about 2 to 4 weeks from the election, we'll actually have final evaluations on all the candidates, and we'll tell you where they stand on the issues.
25: All right, let me ask you this, Walker. We have 435 House seats and 33 Senate seats on the ballot. Mm-hmm. Which ones do you consider the most critical?
1: Well, the House of Representatives, the way things have been gerrymandered and the way the districts have been drawn for both sides, both parties, it's very, there's only probably 12 to 15 that are in play, and those are scattered throughout the country that are going to be more competitive. The rest of them are pretty much a lock, whether it's Democrat or Republican. Mm-hmm. On the Senate side, this is the one that I think is going to be more interesting to watch, because the U.S. Senate, President Trump needs the Senate to approve executive branch nominees and judicial nominees the last 2 years of his presidency. And those are very important because the judges serve lifetime appointments on the federal judiciary. And we have a Republicans have an opportunity

0: a few others. Alaska, they say, is interesting to watch. But I think Republicans can pretty safely secure the U.S. Senate and keep it with a 53-47 majority, or maybe even 54-47. The House races, in my opinion, are going to be the closest ones. You know, you could, Democrats could take it by one or two seats, or Republicans could keep it by one or two seats. But that one's going to, the U.S. House races are going to be more of a nail biter.
1: Okay, Walker, it's been very disappointing to me personally, and I know to many others around the country, conservatives, that we couldn't pass the Save America Act.
0: Yeah.
1: I don't get that.
0: Yeah, that's bizarre. And it doesn't make sense. I mean, there's just, even when you factor in special interest and lobbyists, who's the one lobbying to have illegal voting here on the Republican side? And so I don't know what it is. I mean, I really can't put my finger on it, other than the fact that Washington just doesn't like to get a lot done. I mean, that's pretty much a theme here, mm-hmm. is that Washington doesn't like to get a lot done, especially when it comes to monumental legislation. There's almost this fear of being too successful. And so that's very, very disappointing. I am a little optimistic on the on further cutting taxes for the Republicans, because they have the opportunity to do reconciliation, which needs a simple majority. And instead of this talk about a $5,000 stimulus check, or whatever you want to call it, dividend payment, look, I think we need to cut the income tax for working families. That's what mm-hmm. I think we need to do. I don't think we need to be sending checks to anybody. That's inflationary. It's socialism. I think we need to be lowering taxes for hardworking Americans, and especially incentivizing marriage and family through a lower federal income tax rate. That's what Republicans can do with a simple majority. That's what they need to do. And I've encouraged President Trump multiple times on my program, we need to pivot away from this, we're going to send you money, to we're going to cut your taxes. That needs to be the talking point.
1: Yeah, very good. Well, Walker, any last words of encouragement for voters?
0: Yes, disengagement for a Christian is not an option. Engagement is the only option of faithfulness. And go to ivoterguide.com, ivoterguide.com, and get your personalized ballot.
1: Amen. Well, you've been listening to Walker Wildman, and this is Real Truth for Today. Pastor Jeff Shreve here, the pastor of First Baptist Church in Texarkana, Texas, and the founder of From His Heart Ministries. I echo what Walker said. Make sure you vote this November. It is important. Render to Caesar the things that are Caesar's, and Caesar wants your vote, and we need to be involved. Well, we're up against a break. We'll be right back with more Real Truth for Today. Don't go away. Hi, I'm Pastor Jeff Shreve with Real Truth for Today. 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

0: Americans. I'm Todd Starn. Stand by for news and commentary next. A statue honoring Charlie Kirk was vandalized outside Turning Point USA headquarters in Arizona. A religious message was also defaced. Somebody wrote Satan in red paint. Turning Point says they will not be silenced, nor will they be bullied. By Sunday afternoon, the damage had been repaired. No doubt something like this will happen again. A recent study found that 15% of young Americans say violence is always or sometimes acceptable to stop speech you find offensive. And 34% of young people say using violence is permissible, but should only be used rarely. This is why Charlie Kirk is dead. And this is why our nation's taxpayer-funded classrooms are a clear and present danger to the republic. Radicals are waging war on our First Amendment rights, and taxpayers are footing the bill. Be sure to get a copy of my new book, The Golden Age, available at your favorite bookstore. Good day.
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2: Welcome back to the program. Pastor Jeff here. Did you catch that with Todd Starnes? He closed by saying good day. Sounded like Paul Harvey there. Todd was gracious to give me a copy of his new book, The Golden Age of Trump. And so I encourage you, I know he was just on with Jenna Ellis in the morning, and I encourage you to pick up a copy of that. Todd's always got great things to say, and he's got a great sense of humor. So I appreciate him to a great extent and appreciate what he does. Well, hey, if you live in the Shreveport-Bossier area, I want you to know that I'm coming there tonight to Broadmoor Baptist Church there on Uri Drive. And they're having a series started Sunday night, goes through Wednesday night. So I'm the Tuesday night speaker, and I'm going to be talking about Moses and water from the rock from Numbers chapter 20. And just a great passage of scripture. And it teaches us what to do when trouble comes and what not to do when trouble comes. And so I hope to see you there if you can make it. Broadmoor Baptist Church tonight at 6 o'clock. And also want to let you know, if you've been following the program, you know that in April, we are going to Israel, April 2nd through the 11th. Would love to have you come with us. We're going to have a great, great time. We're trusting the Lord that things are going to be clear and smooth sailing. I talked to our travel agent, Gary Frazier, and he said, hey, I have groups right now in Israel. So, you know, what you may hear on the news about things being so unsafe, he said Israel is booming right now. It's blowing and going, and people are making their way there to have that time in the Holy Land. So we're going in April. You can go to fromhisheart.org, fromhisheart.org, and find out more. Love to have you come with us. Well, wanted to read to you from Psalm 46. Psalm 46 is a favorite psalm of so many. It says this: God is our refuge and strength, a very present help in trouble. Therefore, we will not fear. God is our refuge and strength, a very present help in trouble. He's abundantly available to help when you're in trouble. So, therefore, we will not fear. And the psalmist says, we will not fear even though the earth should change and though the mountains slip into the heart of the sea. Boy, that would be terrifying. Though its waters roar and foam, though the mountains quake at its swelling pride. We don't need to be afraid no matter what's going on in life. I just got a text from my good friend Roger Javins and Charlotte Gino, who's a faithful listener to our program, is having a test done today. And he said, pray for Charlotte because she's having this at 9 o'clock today. And so we do want to pray for Charlotte and that the Lord would just give her peace. You know, one of the verses that I use a lot with people when they tell me, hey, I got this going on or that going on, and they're in very stressful situations, is Isaiah 26:3. And you will keep him in perfect peace whose mind is stayed on you because he trusts in you. Now, that is a verse. We talk about name it and claim it. You've heard that before, that idea, name it and claim it, whatever you want, you just name it and claim it in Jesus' name and it's yours. That is unbiblical. You can't name it and claim it. But when God names it, then you can claim it. When God gives a promise, Acts chapter 2, the promise is for you and your children and all who are far off, as many as the Lord our God shall call to himself. When God gives a promise, 2 Corinthians chapter 1, as many as may be the promises of God in him, in Jesus, they are yes. Wherefore also by him is our amen to the glory of God through us. We say amen to God's promises. We say, let it be so, Lord. God gives a promise. It's like giving you a check. And what do you do when someone gives you a check? You endorse the check and cash the check. Our amen is our cashing of the check, our signing our name to the bottom of that check or to the back of that check, endorsing the check and getting it cashed. And so we can trust God and we can bring our needs before the Lord and we can say, Lord, you promised. Isaiah 26, verse 3, and you will keep him in perfect peace whose mind is stayed on you because he trusts in you. And you can say, Lord, I trust you. And Lord, this is what you said. You said that you would keep me in perfect peace. You know, Isaiah 26, 3 is less well known by many Christians than is Philippians 4. Be anxious for nothing, but in everything by prayer and supplication with thanksgiving, let your requests be made known to God. And the peace of God, the eirene is the Greek word, the eirene, which means a calmness, a tranquility. And the peace of God, which surpasses all comprehension, shall guard your hearts and minds in Christ Jesus. You know, we don't need to fear. So many fear nots in the Bible. The famous phrase is 365 fear nots in the Bible, one for every day of the year. I think that's kind of a guesstimate. I've done some research on that. I don't think there are actually 365, but it's obvious. It's over and over and over and over again. God says, do not fear, don't be afraid, worry about nothing, be anxious for nothing. Jesus said, consider the lilies, they don't toil or spin. The birds of the heaven don't freak out. They just trust their Father, they trust the Creator to provide for them. And so we need to trust our Father to provide for us. If God provides for the birds, if he provides for the flowers, then he'll provide for us. Are you not worth much more than they, O men of little faith? Of course we are. We're worth so much to God. You know, you tell the value of something by what someone is willing to pay for it. And he who did not spare his own son, Romans 8:32, he who did not spare his own son, but delivered him up for us all, how will he not also with him freely give us all things? Hey, what are you facing today in life? You know, many people are facing health issues and they got a bad report. And you know, when you go to the doctor, I was thinking about one of my dear, dear friends, staff member at our church, Ada Ferguson, who's in heaven now, and she was having some indigestion problems. She goes to the doctor, and she finds out she has stage 4 pancreatic cancer. Well, if you know anything about cancer, pancreatic is one of the worst, and typically they don't find it until it's stage 3 or stage 4, and at that time, they can't do anything about it. It's too big. They can't do surgery to fix it. If you find it early, you can do that Whipple procedure, but and then you have a good opportunity to live a long life. But if you don't, and it's stage 4, it's a tough go, and you're going to be battling until the end. And you know, if that's a 6 months, a year and a half, whatever it might be, but you know, life can really turn on a dime. We mention that, and many of us, hopefully all of us, if we're honest, we understand that, and we know that, you know, things can change just boom, just like that. You get a phone call, your loved one was in an accident, you get that report at the doctor, just like Ada did, go in for indigestion. Hey, you have stage 4 pancreatic cancer, there's nothing we can do, and you know, I give you 2 years max to live. You get that kind of a a note. You go to your place of business and they say, hey, we're cutting back and I'm sorry, but we're going to have to lay you off. Things can, the bottom can drop out of life very quickly. And in that situation, we need to live every day. It's just surrender to the Lord. Whatever, Lord, I'm reporting for duty. I'm yours. I've been bought with a price and I want to glorify God in my body. But we just, we come to the Lord and we're surrendered to the Lord and we say, Lord, here I am, Lord. All that I am, Lord, I belong to you. And whatever you bring into my life, I know this, nothing comes into my life that does not first filter through your fingers of love. Because the devil can't get at you, he can't get at me unless God lets down the hedge. The book of Job tells us that, where the Job said, I can't get at Job because you have a hedge about him. And God has to let down the hedge. And the God who controls the hedge is the God who loves you and he loves me. He has nail scars in his hands. He didn't spare his own son, and he delivered him up for us all. So we can trust him, and we can just know that when you pass through the waters, as the Lord says in Isaiah 43, when you pass through the waters, I will be with you, and through the rivers, they will not overflow you. When you walk through the fire, you will not be scorched, nor will the flame burn you, for I am the Lord your God, the Holy One of Israel, your Savior. Listen, we're here, and remember this, because you might be listening and you might be going through a really, really tough time in life. Maybe it's physical, maybe it's relational, maybe it's financial, whatever it might be, and you're very, very afraid right now. Just know this, God has allowed these things to come into your life, and God wants to use your life to be a witness of His grace, of His mercy, of His kindness, of His love. And when you as a Christian go through difficulties, and when I as a Christian go through difficulties, and we're still praising God, and we're still trusting God, and we're still looking to Him, and our hope is still in Him, as we say with Job, though He slay me, yet will I trust in Him. That makes such a difference to a lost and dying world. Because they see that and they say, how in the world is this person able to look at these issues in life, look at these circumstances, and not just fold up like a jackknife and not just say, well, I'm done. Follow the advice of Mrs. Job, curse God and die. How do they still have joy? How do they still have hope? Well, here's how you have hope. Romans 15, verse 13. Now may the God of hope fill you with all joy and peace in believing that you may abound in hope by the power of the Holy Spirit. I think every Christian ought to memorize Romans 15, 13. God is the God of hope. I remember a class I took in seminary, and my professor was saying, hey, when people come in to talk to the pastor, the main thing you can give them, this is true in counseling, this is true in preaching the Word of God, you want to always give them hope, because God is the God of hope. And you can preach a hard sermon about the devastating effects of sin, but you end that sermon with hope. Here's the thing. You may have fallen into terrible, horrible sin. You may have done some terrible, horrible things. As David said in 2 Samuel chapter 12, when Nathan the prophet busted him and said, you're the man, David said, I have sinned. And he didn't say that in a flippant way. He said that from a broken heart. And Nathan the prophet said, God has taken away your sin. You shall not die. There are consequences. The child born to you is going to die. There are consequences for that sin, but God still loves you. God can forgive you for that. God can restore you. David said in Psalm 12, verses 13 and 14, two of my favorite verses, I would have despaired unless I had believed that I would see the goodness of the Lord in the land of the living. Wait for the Lord. Be strong and let your heart take courage. Yes, wait for the Lord. God's timing is not your timing. We want things to be done immediately. We want to pray and have immediate answers to our prayers. But, you know, lots of times answers to our prayers take time. I still remember my friend Rich Halcombe said, you know, when you pray, God is working and he's hearing our prayers. I love the Lord because he hears my voice and my supplications because he has inclined his ear to me. Therefore, I shall call upon him as long as I live. Psalm 116 verses 1 and 2. So God does hear us. Call to me and I will answer you and show you great and mighty things which you do not know. Jeremiah 33 verse 3. But God is at work. And so when we pray for things, God says, I hear that prayer and I need to work some things out to bring that to pass. And God works on the person. God works on the place. God works on the particulars. God gets everything in alignment. You know, Joseph had a dream in Genesis 37 that his brothers were going to bow down to him. They didn't like that dream. But God gave him that dream, and the fulfillment of that dream didn't come right away. It came years and years and years later. And Joseph had to go through the fiery furnace, so to speak. He had to go through terrible times of testing. The Bible tells us in the book of Psalms that Joseph was made a slave, and the word of the Lord tested him. And God had to put him in the fire to burn off the dross. You know, it says in Malachi chapter 3 that he will sit as a smelter of silver. And a smelter of silver puts it in the fire to burn off the dross so that it is pure silver and you get rid of all the impurities. Well, the Lord does that. He sits as a purifier of silver, of gold. And as Job said, when he has tried me, I will come forth as gold. And God is using these negative circumstances, these difficulties in your life, my life, and hey, bigger picture, in our country and in our world. God is using those things. Nothing is out of his control. The Lord sat as king at the flood. The Lord sits as king forever. Psalm 29, verse 10, verse 11. I'm going off memory there. And God is in charge, so we don't need to fear. God is our refuge and strength, a very present help in trouble. Therefore, we will not fear. Well, you're listening to Real Truth for Today. Pastor Jeff Shreve here. And when we come back from the break, we'll be taking your calls. 888-589-8840. That's 888-589-8840. If you have a question or a comment or maybe a brief testimony about how you were afraid and the Lord delivered you from that and the Lord showed himself as the God who is mighty and strong, the God who hears our prayers and who answers our prayers in his perfect timing. Humble yourself, therefore, under the mighty hand of the Lord that he may exalt you at the proper time.
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2: 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That's 888-589-8840. If you have a question or comment or a brief testimony, we've been talking this last segment about dealing with fear. God is our refuge and strength, a very present help in trouble. He's abundantly available for help when you're in trouble, when I'm in trouble, when we're in trouble. So therefore, we will not fear. We don't need to be afraid. As Jesus told Jairus, who said, come help me. My daughter is sick to the point of death. And as they were traveling, they said, don't bother the teacher anymore. Your child is dead. And Jesus told him, fear not, only believe. And then he raised her from the dead. You remember, when you face impossible situations, impossible really just means I'm possible with God, because with God, nothing is impossible. Now, God doesn't do your will. He doesn't do my will. He does his will. And we pray, not my will, as Jesus prayed, not my will, but yours, Father, be done. And his will is good and acceptable and perfect. You can improve on the perfect will of God. So we pray according to God's will. God, we want what you want. Now, we can bring our needs before the Lord. And we can come before the Lord. We need healing. We need this. We need that. We need our marriage transformed. We need our children. We need their lives to come to the place of brokenness and to come to their senses if they're prodigals, just like the prodigal came to his senses and returned to his father. It's a picture of salvation. And we can pray those things. And let me encourage you, keep praying God's word back to him. Claim those problems. Name it and claim it? No. But if God names it, then you can claim it. And you can say, Lord, I'm claiming this because you promised. Now, one of the great things in Scripture, Exodus 34, when the Lord tells Moses who he is, when he declares his glory, his splendor, who he is, the Lord, compassionate and gracious, slow to anger and abounding in loving kindness and truth, who keeps loving kindness for thousands, who forgives iniquity, transgression, and sin. You'll find that that is repeated over and over and over in Scripture. Moses prays that back to the Lord. Even Jonah, when he's fleeing from the Lord, he quotes that to the Lord. Read Jonah chapter 4 and see, Lord, I didn't want to come here to Nineveh because I knew that you are compassionate and gracious, and I didn't want you to be compassionate and gracious to the Ninevites. Sure wanted him to be compassionate and gracious to him when he was swallowed by the great fish in chapter 2, but he wanted God to fry the Ninevites, and he didn't understand that God is a God of mercy and grace and love, and God responds to repentance. So pick up the phone and give me a call, 888-589-8840. And we have our friend Linda on the line from Texas. Linda, welcome to Real Truth for Today.
11: Well, good morning. And I'm telling you, sir, I get so blessed. The scriptures, I mean, you say these scriptures, and I think all of us are like, oh, yeah. Okay, this morning, first of all, that scripture, I will keep him at perfect peace whose mind and heart have stayed on me. That's a scripture recently he has spoken to me, and I'm sharing that with people. And, you know, it's our mind and our heart that need to connect together. That I just wanted to share that. But what I really called for is I've told you that my friends and I pray for the nation every Wednesday, and this is a foundational scripture, and this is what I wanted to share this morning. It's in Psalm 89, and it's 14 and 15, and there's another scripture, but I'm going to do this with a verse. Righteousness and justice are the foundation of the throne, okay? And then you go to Amos 5, 14, but let justice flow like water and righteousness like an unfailing stream. This is one of our key scriptures that we use to pray for this nation. And mm-hmm. I just wanted to share that with you because I thought, what words, righteousness and justice are the foundation of his throne?
2: Yes. Yeah, I like that. So righteousness and justice are the foundation of your throne. Loving kindness and truth go before you. So those are the big four: righteousness, justice, loving kindness, and truth. And God is the God where those things uphold his throne, and they're just who he is. He's righteous, he's just, he's loving and kind, and he's a God of truth. He's, as the Bible says about Jesus, he was full of grace and truth. We like to see that he's full of grace, but we kind of don't really like the truth part, so many of us, but God is a God of truth. And real love does not rejoice in unrighteousness, but rejoices with the truth. 1 Corinthians 13, verse 6. And so how do we treat the issues of our day? How do we treat people? We treat them with love, but we love them enough to tell them the truth. And we don't rejoice in their sin. We don't rejoice in their unrighteousness, because real love doesn't do that. So thank you, Linda. I appreciate that. We have Rebecca on the line from Arkansas. Rebecca, welcome to Real Truth for Today.
12: Hey, Jeff, thank you so much. I love those other psalms that have been mentioned. I pray for my family, Psalm 71, repeatedly. I just love it. But the real reason I called was I went to the midterm convention last week in Dallas.
2: Oh, did you? Good.
12: I met some wonderful people from Texas, precinct leaders. They just, you know, were wonderful. But those speakers, especially the ones running from Texas for the House, and of course, Ken Paxton, who's made mistakes in his life.
2: Sure.
12: But I think he would be wonderful in the Senate. And mm-hmm. and other speakers, people who are running for office in the other states. Oh, I think it'll be a wonderful election if Christians can just get out there and vote and mm-hmm. take people with them mm-hmm. and family and friends. There are good people running that could turn things around for our country.
2: Right. Well, the famous quote, you know, all that's necessary for evil to triumph is for good people to do nothing. And if we don't have Christians going to the polls and voting for righteousness and justice and truth, we have no one to blame but ourselves. It was Ronald Reagan. I played a clip last week, and he said, you know, this is from years and years ago when he was kind of in his prime, but he said, we have the most to lose, because as Walker Wildman said, I mean, the choice is very, very clear. If you vote for a Democrat at this stage of the game, they're for socialism. And you're voting for socialism, which will bring misery, untold misery to the masses. It will be so destructive. If you love people, really love people, and love them in truth, you don't want that for them. You definitely, as a father, as a grandfather, as a great-grandfather, and, you know, same thing is true for mothers and grandmothers and great-grandmothers. You don't want that for your kids, for your grandkids, for your great-grandkids. And so we want to hand them the baton of freedom, and that America would still be that city on a hill. So I appreciate that, Rebecca. And it looked like a great time there in Big D, and so I'm glad that you were able to go. Who is your favorite speaker? Just curious.
12: Oh, man. I guess President Trump. I loved him that first night. He just seemed so warm and loving. I think it was one of his best speeches. And then, of course, having a swear the second night to, you know, raising our right hands and swearing to vote and to take friends and family with us to vote.
2: Mm-hmm.
12: And then other things. But so help me God. And when he said tongue in cheek, now you'll go to hell if you don't do it because you swore.
2: Yeah, people on the left definitely don't get his humor. They want to skewer him for really anything and everything. If he breathes air, it's wrong. Well, I appreciate your call, Rebecca, and we want to encourage people, get out there and vote. Bring people with you and vote. And if we wake up and we say, hey, this is important, and we're going to do what we can do as believers to make a difference in our country, and voting is one important way, we want to do that. So God bless you. Well, we have John on the line from Texas. John, welcome to Real Truth for Today.
13: Hey, Jeff. Thank you for having me. Want to just say appreciate what you do and speaking the truth always.
2: Thank you, brother.
13: Even though it's uncomfortable. And I called in about a year ago, and you and your wife were talking about marriage, and, you know, and that was a great show that you had. And, you know, our marriage was broken, and by the grace of God, it's been repaired, and it's being repaired.
2: Good.
13: And so we just celebrated 25 years of that. So I want to tell everybody there's hope there.
2: All right.
13: I think there's not.
2: So, yeah.
13: With that being said, my question is this, and I think a lot of men have this question on their mind. You know, with everything going on in our country, especially with the darkness of Islam and the evil that represents. And not saying that everybody that's a Muslim is evil, you know, with that, but their directive. And, you know, we're talking about not to be anxious for anything. I guess the biggest question that keeps resounding in my mind, I keep asking God, because I have a lot of questions, is at what point in time does concern in action, you know, what point in time does it turn from that or to anxiousness? And, you know, it other than praying to God, you know, our founding fathers finally took action at a certain point,
2: yeah,
13: in history, in World War II. And so, you know, I got confusion there. And I think there's a lot of men out there, and I may be wrong, that are saying, hey, you know, we need to be more active. Well, obviously, we need to pray more, obviously.
2: Mm-hmm. And right.
13: But I want to get your opinion on that.
2: Yeah. Oh, if you go back, if you're thinking in terms of, you know, when do you take up arms and that kind of thing, you know, kind of like the American Revolution or the Civil War, that's a really difficult question. I think at this stage, you know, we pray, we speak up, we vote, we get involved. We have Christians run for office. We let our voice be heard. We stand our ground regardless of the cost of that. If I lose friends, if I lose my job, if I lose my freedom, they put me in jail for it. If I lose my life, you know, you think about Shadrach, Meshach, and Abednego and Daniel. They made a huge impact. Daniel, I believe that he was the principal person that God used to lead Nebuchadnezzar to a saving knowledge of the Lord. You read Nebuchadnezzar's testimony in Daniel chapter 4. Well, I mean, I think you're going to see Nebuchadnezzar in heaven. And he was a wicked, wicked king. And so they didn't try and topple Babylon. They weren't, you know, grabbing swords and going after them, but they broke down Babylon through their consistency, through their witness, through their prayers, through their resolve and conviction. You know, in Daniel chapter 3, when Nebuchadnezzar was having this big day with his golden image and all this stuff, well, it turned because of three guys who wouldn't bend, they wouldn't bow, they wouldn't burn, as the song said. Everything flipped, and it became a day to honor the God of Shadrach, Meshach, and Abednego. So I think that John, we are at the stage now where we as Christians, we need to wake up We need to know what's going on. We need to be informed. Walker Wildman is exactly right. When you look at the facts of our two-party political system and you see, okay, neither party is the Apostle Paul is not running as a Republican. He's definitely not running as a Democrat. So who do I vote for? Do I vote for the lesser of two evils? Well, the answer would be yes. You have to do that. It's always a situation with that because you're voting for people and people are flawed. But you have two-party platforms, as I played that clip from Robert Jeffress. It's the difference between voting for sinners, people who fall into sin and are ashamed of it, versus people who champion sin. You can't vote for a party whose platform is straight from Romans chapter 1, the sins of Romans chapter 1, who platforms sin, who champions sin. You can't say, yeah, I'm putting my weight behind that group, because that group is anti-Scripture. It's anti-God, His Word, His will, His ways. And so we cannot support that. And we need to get good and godly people in office and then pray for those people. It's not an easy job. It's difficult. There's a lot of pressure. And pray for our pastors to really stand up and step up and speak up and not be afraid. And if you tick some people off in the church because you're speaking the truth in love, so be it. But we need to stand up and be counted. So I appreciate that, John. I appreciate your call. And it's a good question. I'm going to have to consider that some more. Maybe talk to my friend Bill Federer about that, what would trigger that kind of a response as it did in our history. So, well, God bless you. Thank you for listening today to Real Truth for Today. Let me encourage you to make sure that you do get out and vote in November at the midterm election, and tell your friends and your family members they need to vote too, and vote for justice, vote for righteousness, and don't fear, but engage. So God bless you. Go out today, shine and share, and the Lord will use you as His witness. God bless.
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18: American Family News, I'm Rusty Pugh. Americans have mixed feelings on if AI can help them or hurt them in the future. Alexandria Hoff discusses the meeting that Vice President J.D. Vance will be having today.
19: Vice President Vance, he's going to be meeting privately with House Republicans ahead of a vote aimed at preventing data centers from driving up household bills. With tech companies building out massive energy infrastructure and the midterms looming, lawmakers want to show that they're working to protect voters from rising utility costs. But the political battle over how fast AI should grow is escalating. President Trump makes his position clear on the All In podcast, taking a live phone call with NVIDIA CEO Jensen Huang to push back on calls to slow down AI development.
18: With the Senate back in session, lawmakers are set to vote on a bipartisan bill to regulate the monetization of college sports. Texas Republican Senator Ted Cruz says a vote on the bill will come after senators consider a separate bill to regulate cryptocurrency.
20: If that vote fails, we will move immediately to protecting college sports. So we will move to it as soon as tomorrow. If Clarity does get 60 votes, which we'll find out shortly, then Clarity will take the rest of the week and we'll move to protecting college sports at the beginning of next week. If we have a big, strong vote, it goes into the House with a lot of momentum. I think the House will pass it as well. And the president is ready to sign it.
18: As cryptocurrency becomes more popular, senators are coming together to vote on that bill, the Clarity Act. Coinbase CEO Brian Armstrong talks about the potential outcome of the bill.
21: I'm pretty optimistic that we're going to get more than 60 votes. There's been thousands of hours of work,
0: put in by both sides of the aisle over the last few years to get to a really good bipartisan work product. And it's time that we finally got some clear rules in America for crypto.
18: Last week, President Trump and Vice President Vance didn't hesitate to call illegal border crossings an invasion in their remarks at the midterm Republican National Convention in Dallas. Senate Majority Leader John Thune says the president's border policy has been a success, starting with crossings for this year.
21: Fewer than 120,000. We're looking at somewhere on the order of a 90% decrease. And you want to know how many of those illegal immigrants have been released into the United States? Zero.
18: A Texas facility is being used to transform passenger aircrafts into cargo planes, all as part of the White House's pledge to increase American manufacturing and innovation. Transportation Secretary Sean Duffy says jobs like these bring the need for workers.
22: These are engineers, these are designers, these are machinists, these are welders, electricians. So every job in the trades will work at a facility like this. 650 employees, they want to grow to 800 employees, but this is an American innovative story where you can take an older passenger aircraft and turn it into a cargo aircraft.
18: A conservative columnist thinks it is a good idea for President Trump to release records on 9/11 that could shed light on Saudi Arabia's alleged role in the attack 25 years ago.
23: Several families of 9/11 victims have long contended that a group of extremist Muslim leaders in Saudi Arabia gained influence in the Saudi government and aided the hijackers. The Saudi government has denied any involvement in the attacks, even though 15 of the 19 hijackers were Saudi nationals. Families have asked Trump to declassify and release the relevant records, and the president said he would consider it. The relatives of 9/11 victims have been engaged in a lengthy legal battle against the Saudis and have claimed that U.S. presidents have chosen, quote, to protect the Saudis instead of standing with the 9/11 families. But they said that President Trump can change that by standing with the families and with the survivors. Robert Nye is a columnist for The Washington Times.
24: I don't blame the 9/11 families for wanting to get to the bottom of this whole thing. And if other people were culpable, including those in the Saudi government, we should know about it.
23: Nye thinks President Trump is between a rock and a hard place.
24: Saudi Arabia is one of our biggest allies in the Gulf right now in the war against Iran. We're looking back 25 years at a different Saudi government, but I do believe the families are right to press for the full truth to come out because this was the greatest terrorist attack against the United States in history.
23: I'm Chad Groening.
18: There's more news online at AFN.net and the AFN mobile app. I'm Rusty Pugh.
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27: Financial loss can happen slowly or all at once. A business closes, a home is lost, an investment collapses. A scam wipes out savings that took decades to build. Hi, I'm Rob West. When money disappears, the loss can reach far beyond the balance sheet. But Scripture reminds us that while wealth can be lost, our true treasure cannot. Today we'll look at three stories that can help us respond faithfully when financial loss comes. Then we have lots of great listener questions ahead, but we won't be taking your live calls today because this program is pre-recorded. This is Faith and Finance on American Family Radio. Biblical wisdom for your financial decisions. Few people in Scripture understood loss like Job. In a remarkably short span of time, his possessions, livelihood, and children were taken from him. Job grieved deeply. He tore his robe. He wept. He asked hard questions. But the Bible never suggests that faith requires us to pretend loss does not hurt. But Job also shows us something important about where his confidence ultimately rested. In Job 31:24-28, he reflects on the possibility of putting his security in wealth. Have I put my trust in money or felt secure because of my gold? Have I gloated about my wealth and all that I own? If so, I should be punished by the judges, for it would mean I had denied the God of heaven.
1: That is powerful because Scripture notes Job is one of the wealthiest among all the people of the East. His possessions were real blessings, and losing them was a real tragedy. Yet even before they disappeared, Job understood that wealth was never worthy of carrying the weight of his hope. Financial loss often reveals what prosperity can conceal. We may say our security is in God, but a collapsing account balance can expose how much security we were actually drawing from the account. So when loss comes, the first question may not be, how quickly can I get this money back? It may be, Lord, what have I been trusting to do what only you can do? That doesn't mean we stop rebuilding. It means we rebuild on the right foundation. Horatio Spafford knew something about that kind of rebuilding. He was a successful Chicago attorney and real estate investor who suffered major financial losses around the Great Chicago Fire of 1871. Then, 2 years later, tragedy struck at a level money could never measure. His wife and four daughters were crossing the Atlantic when their ship collided with another vessel. His wife survived, but their four daughters did not. Spafford soon crossed the Atlantic to join his grieving wife, and in that devastating context, he wrote the hymn we still sing today, "It Is Well With My Soul," as he passed near the spot where his daughters perished. Notice what he did not say. He didn't say everything was well. It wasn't. Christian peace is not the denial of loss. It's the assurance that loss does not have the final word. That matters when you've been scammed, when the business fails, when retirement savings disappear, or when the house you thought you would grow old in is gone. You can grieve what was lost without believing that you have lost everything. And that brings us to the story of young John Wesley. When he was only 5 years old, an angry group believed to be hostile toward his father set fire to the Epworth Rectory in England. John became trapped on the second floor as the flames spread. With no time for a ladder, neighbors climbed onto one another's shoulders and pulled him through a window just before the roof collapsed into the room. The house and nearly everything in it was lost. But Wesley later remembered his father gathering the neighbors and saying, "Let us give thanks to God. He has given me all 8 children. Let the house go. I am rich enough." I am rich enough. That is a radically different definition of wealth. Financial loss has a way of forcing us to take inventory, and sometimes after the numbers have changed dramatically, we discover that the greatest riches were never held in an account to begin with. We still belong to Christ. We still have His promises. We still have His people. We still have work to do, people to love, opportunities to give, and a kingdom that cannot be shaken. So if you're walking through financial loss today, give yourself permission to grieve. Ask the Lord to reveal where your trust is placed. Seek wise counsel and take the next faithful step toward rebuilding. But do not measure your life solely by what disappeared. Financial loss is real, and it's right to grieve what was lost. But when our circumstances have been shaken, our ultimate treasure remains anchored in Christ, and what we have in Him can never be taken away. As I said, we're off today, so don't call in, but we've got some great calls lined up in advance, so we'll go to those just around the corner. I'm Rob West, and this is Faith and Finance on American Family Radio. Biblical wisdom for your financial journey. We'll be right back.
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4: When Jesus sent out His disciples for the first time to preach the good news, He knew soon they would be experiencing the fear of man. 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
1: Thanks for joining us today on Faith and Finance here on American Family Radio. I'm Rob West. All right, let's head to Illinois. Nova, how can I help?
9: Hi. Yeah, thank you. I actually spoken to you before in 2022 about struggling financially before my back surgeries because I don't have any family, and I reached out to all of them, and you ended up getting me connected, and I don't know where I would be today without that assistance before those back surgeries. So thank you for that.
1: That's incredible. Yeah. I believe I remember your call several years ago. Did listeners reach out and end up helping assist you?
9: They did. Yes. I actually spoke with a lovely charity that got in touch with me and just provided more than I could have even imagined in assistance to make sure that I didn't become homeless and that I could recover from my surgeries without having to worry. So praise
1: Nova, that is amazing. Yeah, that would have been helping hands. And now that you say that, I remember exactly the situation. So I'm so thrilled to hear from you. So you're doing better health-wise?
9: I you know, I'm in chronic pain, but praise the Lord, the surgeries have allowed it so that I can survive, you know. So, and praise Michelle at Helping Hands, because, you know, just she everything. But I do have a couple questions.
1: Sure, go ahead.
9: Seriously. So I'm doing a lot better today. My question for you today is that I opened an LLC 3 or 4 years ago as a photography business, and I never used it. And so I never filed taxes on it. And so now it's been dissolved since January, and my focus has been starting my own nonprofit, which I have successfully done, which is exciting. But now I just got married and we're hoping to start some DBAs, but I just discovered my LLC is dissolved because of the tax situation. So I know it would cost the $75 filing fees for each year of the taxes I was supposed to do, and then probably a reinstatement fee to make the former LLC active. And then I think that cheaper route would just to be to make a new LLC and do the DBAs under there, but then I'd lose that length of establishment of my business. But my question is, with my nonprofit and the DBAs under a new LLC, would the dissolved LLC haunt me at all?
1: Yeah. So, you know, often when somebody does have an LLC and they have operated under it, and then they, you know, haven't reported for a while, when it gets dissolved, if there is something owed, you know, there was tax returns that were not filed that should have been, just by ignoring it and starting a new one doesn't make those go away. And so you need to get in compliance and then decide, is it better to just reinstate it and continue or to start something new because something has materially changed with the business. But it doesn't make those, you know, penalties go away. Now, in your case, because it sounds like you really never operated anything under that business, you know, that changes things quite a bit. And so in most cases,

0: LLC if the old one, you know, if there was nothing really associated with it, there's no brand, there's no contracts, there's no EIN history, it was never funded or operational, it's often cheaper and cleaner just to start a new one. You know, I would think the only reason you'd want to reinstate it would be if you wanted the same business name, or the reinstatement costs were minimal, or there's some legal reason to keep continuity. Otherwise, there's really no advantage to reviving an unused entity. So did you ever get an EIN?
1: I did, yeah. I actually paid a third party to set up the LLC because I didn't know it was so easy to do on your own. So they filed all this stuff for me.
0: Okay.
1: And then that was it.
0: Did the IRS send any filing notices?
1: No.
0: Okay. So, and you never really operated anything or made any money under it. Is that right?
1: Yeah, that's right.
0: Okay. So in that case, you know, I think what you're facing here is, you know, if you have an EIN but never did business, never had any income, haven't received any IRS filing notices, then it's likely just a state compliance issue, not a federal tax issue whatsoever. And so the EIN by itself doesn't create a filing requirement. What determines the IRS filings is whether or not you elected an S-Corp status. But if there was no activity, then there usually isn't any kind of separate federal tax return required. So, you know, I would say, given what you said, in many cases, it's cleaner and even cheaper just to start a brand new LLC instead of paying any kind of state penalties to revive an unused one.
1: Okay, awesome. Thank you. And then I did have a second question if you had time.
0: Okay, sure. Go ahead.
1: So I did start a nonprofit, and so it's just getting started. I'm plugged in with a couple other nonprofits in my area for networking purposes, but I was wondering if you had like a best route to raise awareness and seek out grants to support the nonprofit.
0: Yeah. What type of nonprofit is it?
1: It'll be providing carefully curated care packages to the unhoused.
0: Okay, got it. Yeah, you know, I think I love the fact that you're networking with other nonprofits. It sounds like a great mission. You know, I would say the next step is to get that 501c3 approval letter from the IRS. Make sure you have a clear mission statement, board of directors, a basic budget, and an impact plan. And then I would say, you know, at that point, you could start looking for grants. Do you have 501c3 status yet?
1: So I have nonprofit status.
0: So it should, did you, you have, you should have an approval letter from the Internal Revenue Service that says you've, that they've granted 501c3 status.
1: Okay. I don't think I have that. I went through the Secretary of State and just got approval as a nonprofit, but I think the IRS is going to be a separate.
0: Yeah, I mean, that it's a pretty lengthy process to kind of fill out that application. I would get with a CPA, somebody who has some experience in that, because, you know, normally what you do is you file the articles of incorporation to establish the business, and then you seek the IRS 501c3 approval, which makes you eligible for charitable contributions.
1: Gotcha.
0: But you're going to have a board of directors. You're going to have the, you know, a number of things on there when you file.
1: Yeah.
0: And that's going to generally take 3 to 6 months to get back from the IRS. But you're going to need that before you start looking for government grants, foundation and private grants, things like that. And there are a bunch of databases and directories out there where you could, you know, search terms like homeless outreach or community services. Those grants take time and there's a lot of paperwork involved, but the starting place is to get that IRS nonprofit determination.
1: Gotcha. All right. That's so helpful. Thank you so much.
0: You are welcome, Nova. Well, thanks so much for your call, and I'm so delighted to hear that God's working in your life and that we had a small part in it.
1: Yeah, he definitely did. Thank you so much, and
0: awesome.
1: God bless.
0: All right. Lord bless you, too. Back with much more on Faith and Finance. Stay with us.
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6: God owns it all. We're stewards of His resources, which makes money a tool to accomplish His purposes. Hi, I'm Rob West. 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That means going to the source, God's Word, to draw our principles and thoughts related to handling His money. Let's go to Wilmington, North Carolina. Sonia, how can I help?
8: Thank you for taking my call today.
6: Yes, ma'am.
8: I am 56, getting ready to turn 56, don't have much of a 401k to speak of, and am very much, I've got some credit card debt that is high interest, and am interested in doing some debt reconciliation so that I can try to start saving for the future and also honor God in the way that I'm wanting to.
6: Yeah. Well, I appreciate that. And I'm glad to hear that you want to make a move toward getting out of debt. Give me a rundown of the debt that you have.
8: I have like three credit cards. So I have one that's like 8,000, one that's like 5,000, and one that's like 800. Then I also have a home that within 2 years I'll have paid off with a very low payment at this time. Very affordable. I do have a car payment that's pretty high, higher than my mortgage payment. And then I have my other bill is I recently had to finance a heat and air conditioning unit.
6: Yeah.
8: And so that's about $6,000.
6: Okay, very good. And in terms of the credit cards, are you current on the minimum payments?
8: Oh, absolutely. And I try to pay more each month. It's just such the high interest rates that I can't seem to dig myself out.
9: Yeah, very good. Yeah, this is where Christian credit counselors would really shine. You know, my preferred way, Sonia, of getting out of credit card debt once and for all and paying it off, you know, quickly and with as little interest as possible is what's called credit counseling or debt management. Different than debt consolidation. So normally when somebody says debt consolidation, they're talking about a new loan that they take out to roll up the other loans and pay off the creditors. There's a variety of reasons that I don't like that, but my preferred approach is something called debt management. So essentially what would happen is you would contact our friends at Christian Credit Counselors. They would then contact your creditors on your behalf. Each of the creditors that you're with have a what's called a credit counseling program. You can only access it through a nonprofit credit counseling agency like Christian Credit Counselors. The benefit is as soon as it moves over to that other department, the interest rate drops. So instead of an average of 20 to 30%, you're going to be an average of 0 to 10%. And you're going to make one level payment, probably very close to what you're already paying right now. And the combination of that level payment every month, not one that goes down as the balances come down, but one that stays level, plus the interest rate reduction, you're going to pay that back on average 80% faster, typically 3 to 5 years. 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And that's really going to be the key. So that's going to be my preferred way for you to go. 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Does that make sense?
8: Absolutely. That makes a lot of sense. And I really do appreciate your time today.
9: Absolutely. Happy to do it. And if we can help further, don't hesitate to reach out. But Christian Credit Counselors will take good care of you. Thanks for your call today. Let's go to Missouri. Derek, how can I help?
10: Hey, Rob, how are you?
9: Great. Thanks for your call.
10: Good deal. Hey, I'll make this quick. So my question is, if you have a pension plan and you can get a lump sum or a monthly payment, and let's say you're doing really good with your 401k, which I am, should you take that lump sum and invest that or just do the monthly payments you'd get from your pension?
9: Yeah, it's a good question. You know, this is a classic situation, and it's one of the biggest decisions a person can make because once the choice is made, it's irreversible. The lump sum, the benefit is that it gives you the control and the flexibility, also the inheritance potential and the ability to invest the money. And to your point, the market's done well. And so, you know, arguably we're leaving something on the table by, you know, just converting that to an income stream. But it also shifts all the investment and what's called longevity risk to you as the retiree. The monthly pension, on the other hand, provides that guaranteed lifetime income. It's simple and it's protection against outliving your assets. So the key question really comes down to you, do you value control more or guaranteed income more? A few other factors that you'd also want to consider would be health and life expectancy, whether there's a spouse involved, and if so, you know, is the monthly payout going to extend just for your life, or is it your life plus your spouse? Other retirement income that you have, comfort managing investments or hiring someone to do that. And, you know, those are going to be the big issues. So for example, someone with, you know, strong other assets and investing discipline may prefer the lump sum because you get full access to the money, you're in control. Someone worried about market risk or outliving their savings may prefer the guaranteed monthly income because they know that, all right, at least this income plus Social Security, I know my bills are covered, I've got an inflation adjustment, and that gives me peace of mind. So, you know, I think those are really the key ideas here. I kind of, you know, tend to favor the lump sum, all things being equal, because you've got the money, you get the full investment return, you manage the risk through the investment strategy and diversification, you get full access to the money if you need it, and you get 100% of the money at death to give or pass on to inheritance or both. But at the end of the day, you know, your best decision is going to come out of a thoughtful and disciplined planning process, which means, you know, you may be well served to visit with a certified Kingdom advisor for a few hours and do a financial plan. Does that make sense?
10: Makes perfect sense.
9: Yeah. So I think, you know, unless the decision becomes obvious based on what I've said, I think your next step could be to reach out to a certified Kingdom advisor there in Missouri and have somebody just sit down with you, you know, just pay them for their time and just kind of run through some scenarios, looking at your total financial picture, your other assets, the income needs you're going to have in retirement, how each of these assets are going to fill that, and which ultimately would be better for you, whether it's the lump sum or the pension. There's pros and cons, and that's where I think planning could really help to identify the best option. Thanks for your call. We'll be right back.
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9: So thankful to have you with us today on Faith and Finance as we provide a hopeful, encouraging, biblical message of financial decision making. You know, it's all about looking through the lens of Scripture, holding what God has entrusted to us loosely so we can give generously. I would submit that's the primary purpose for which God has entrusted resources to us, clearly to provide for ourselves and our families. But I think so often we get stuck in an endless list of needs and wants, never getting beyond that to the opportunity to serve those on our path and be generous, supporting the work of the Lord. Think about that today as you consider your role as a steward in managing God's money. Let's go to Tennessee. Dana, how can I help you?
20: Yeah, thanks for your time and thanks for taking my call. So sure. My question is, as of January the 1st of 2027, I will be fully invested that I can retire and get my full benefit. Meanwhile, I can't make up in terms of money wise, I can't make over around $65,000. Anything over $65,000, then I would have to pay $1 per $2.
9: Yeah.
20: Now, the only income I would be having would be me working, right, which you wouldn't be over $65,000. However, I learned that if I have a 401k, that the 401k would be counted as income. So my question is, how can I eliminate that as being counted income so that I can not go to the threshold of $65,000?
9: Yeah, yeah. It's a great question and one that a lot of people think about. The 401k withdrawal does not count as earned income for the Social Security earnings test. So for the Social Security earnings test, they're only looking at wages from a job, so W-2 income, and net earnings from self-employment. It does not include 401k withdrawals, IRA withdrawals, pension income, annuity income, investment income, capital gains. So if you are under full retirement age and receiving Social Security, taking, you know, money from a 401k is not going to reduce that Social Security benefit under the earnings test. Does that make sense?
20: That makes sense. So that I'm clear, what you're saying is the only income that they would be counting then, if I'm working, would be what my work income is, which is not over the $65,000 threshold. Then I don't have to worry about the 401k because that would not be counted as wages, right?
9: That is correct. Yes, and so, you know, go ahead. I'm sorry.
20: The reason I'm asking that very important because when I called Social Security today, they said whatever the wages that they had on my reported on my W-2.
9: Yes,
20: and I think that.
9: Wages is the key there, and a 401k withdrawal is not wages. So wages from a job is W-2 income. It does not count taxable withdrawals. Now, what you do have to be careful of is, you know, it could cause more of your Social Security to become taxable because it is taxable income. It could increase your Medicare premiums and push you into a higher bracket, but it will not count toward the earnings test specifically related to the earnings cap in the year you turn full retirement age. The 401k withdrawal is not wages.
20: But would the 401k by itself, though, be counted as income, though?
9: It is taxable income. Yes, the 401k withdrawals are taxable income. So that taxable income could cause more of your Social Security to become taxable. And it could increase your Medicare premiums 2 years later, but it is not going to cause the $1 withholding for every $3 you go over the limit. It does not factor into that earnings test calculation.
20: Okay.
9: Yeah. So
20: do I have time?
9: Go ahead.
20: Ask one thing. When you said taxable income, what do you mean by it would be taxable income? I mean, I know it's taxable. It's taxable if I withdraw. I understand that. Anytime I withdraw from a 401k, there's taxes I have to pay on it. Okay. I wanted to make sure that my 401k will not be looked at as income taxable. That's a part of my overall income.
9: Yeah. Yeah. So taxable income is the portion of your income the IRS taxes after deductions are applied, okay? And so for retirees, your taxable income can include Social Security, a portion of it may be taxable, 401k and IRA withdrawals, pension income, wages from work, interest and dividends. All of those things are taxable income in that they're subject to federal income tax after deductions and adjustments. So that's the first thing. So would your 401k withdrawals be taxable income subject to federal income tax after deductions? The answer is yes. Separate from that, though, is this question around an earnings limit prior to you reaching full retirement age. And in the year you turn full retirement age up until your birthday, you have a limit of what you can earn And above that, you're going to start to see a reduction in your Social Security benefit. That only counts wages, not all taxable income. So the only things that apply toward that earnings limit that would involve a reduction in your benefit is wages, W-2 income, and self-employment income. It does not include other forms of taxable income, including 401k withdrawals.
20: Okay. Yeah. That's what I want. Thank you so much.
9: You're welcome. It gets confusing, so don't apologize. I certainly understand.
20: Well, I do appreciate it, because that was my main concern, because at this point, I couldn't make a decision, because I'm like, I know my job, I'm making over maybe $45,000. I know that, right? I'm still going to be working in my retirement year, because I know that. But I'm saying, so I meet the threshold of the $65,000, I'm okay still. But then I said to myself, when I asked her the question, she said, well, your 401k will be included. And I said, well, I know I won't, because I got over $80,000 sitting there. So I'm like, I'm worried, because that would affect me from having to draw any type of benefit, because of the fact that I would be over counting my work, $40,000 to $80,000, that's $120,000.
9: Yeah, your entire balance in your 401k is $80,000, or that's how much you're planning to pull out?
20: No, that's how much I got in there.
9: Oh, well, but you're not going to take that out, right? Are you going to leave it there or roll it to an IRA?
20: Yeah, I'm going to leave it there. I'll roll it to an IRA, correct.
9: Yeah, that's not a taxable event. In either case, even if you took it out, it doesn't count toward the earnings test. But you're not planning to even take it out, so it's not even going to be taxable income. If you leave it there in a tax-deferred environment or you roll it to a traditional IRA, that is not a taxable event. The only time you're going to create taxable income that you have to pay federal income tax on is when you take a distribution. You take something out. But even then, even though it's taxable income, it's still not going to apply to the earnings test.
20: That's what I want to know. Their earning test. Yeah. That's the part that she confused me on, because I'm like, man, you know, I gotta wait until I get 67 then, because there's no limit then.
9: Yeah, only wages, and we're 401k withdrawals are not wages. So that I think is the clarifier that you needed. So, hey Dana, all the best to you. Congratulations on nearing retirement, and I'm sure God has a lot planned for you in this next season of life. But I certainly appreciate you being a part of the program today. Lord bless you, my friend. This is Faith and Finance on American Family Radio. We'll be right back.
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1: I called my 401k company today. I'm retired and I need some of the money. They told me I can't get any of the money unless I roll all of it into an IRA. So I'm wondering, can they actually say, hey, we can't give you your money unless you put it in an IRA? Should I open an IRA with them, or can I go to roll it over to, say, a Vanguard or, you know, Fidelity? Is there anything I should know when I move my money over to an IRA in this manner?
9: Yeah.
1: Because I need money.
9: Great question. Yeah, I understand. So it's a traditional 401k, and they're encouraging you to roll it to a traditional IRA, correct?
1: Right. They say, okay, if you don't roll it over, no money for you.
9: Yeah. And you're saying, I don't want to roll it to a traditional IRA. I actually want to take a distribution. I want to take a withdrawal. Is that correct?
1: Yeah, just a fraction, like 4%.
9: Okay. Yeah. And did you tell them that and they're refusing to let you take a distribution, a taxable distribution?
1: Correct.
9: Okay. That's a little confusing. I mean, you could very, you know, easily go ahead, unless it's a timing issue, then you could go ahead and roll it to the IRA if that's ultimately what you want to do. And I would recommend that if you've separated from service, you know, you'll have a lot more control over the fees and the management in the IRA. You'll also have a lot more access to other investments. In the 401k, you're limited to that menu, which is kind of nice when you're doing it yourself because it takes a lot of the guesswork out. But, you know, once you have spent a lifetime kind of accumulating your nest egg, you likely want to have an advisor manage that for you for tax efficiency and to select the right investments for you and, you know, be really thoughtful about how that's managed, including the withdrawals that you need to take to support your lifestyle in this season of life. So if you were going to do that, you could go ahead and roll it out to the IRA and then take the distribution there. But if you need the money, and it's a timing issue, then, you know, you should be able to take that withdrawal. In terms of, you know, maybe are they saying it's because you've separated that they will only allow the direct rollover?
1: You know, he didn't say. He just said that's one of the rules of the plan. You can't take any money out of the 401k.
9: Huh. Yeah. So, I mean, that's a little interesting. I would probably escalate that to somebody else in terms of, you know, somebody at a higher level, because you should be able to take a distribution. I mean, it's going to be taxable and all of that. And they would normally, withhold a certain amount. They may even require you to withhold a certain amount that gets sent directly to the IRS, and then you just settle up with the IRS after the fact. But I would say, you know, if you need the money, it could be that, you know, at the end of the day, the plan just doesn't permit it, periodic withdrawals, even though you're a former employer. And if that's the case, then you would just need to quickly move to roll it to an IRA, and then you could easily take the withdrawal at that point. Do you have a plan for the rest of the money where it's going to be managed beyond this point?
1: Well, I've been doing exceptionally well just in a S&P 500 index fund.
9: Yeah,
1: so I'm happy.
9: Yeah. Okay, yeah. And obviously the overall market has done exceptionally well. And I think the question would just be, if we get into a more typical environment, you know, down the road, do you want, depending on the season of life you're in, if you're moving into a more of a retirement mode, you know, do you want to be fully allocated to the stock market? You know, if the market was down 20 or 30% and your portfolio was down with it, you know, would that be a concern to you? Would you be able to wait that out? You know, typically, you know, when the market's going great, we're fully allocated to stocks. We love it. when, you know, we see more volatility or we get into a recession or we have a downturn, I wouldn't want you to have to try to time the market. I'd want to make sure we use diversification and asset classes like introducing fixed income to allow you to stay fully invested but not have as much downside as maybe the market was. You do that by adding some bond and fixed income exposure. That might be the only thing I would think about, and that would be where an advisor, you know, would really be very helpful and effective. But I think at the end of the day, going back to the original question, if they're saying they're not allowing, the plan doesn't allow, you know, flexible periodic withdrawals, and therefore you need to either leave it untouched, take out a lump sum, or roll it to an IRA, the only way you're going to get a partial withdrawal is to roll it out and then either do that in such a way where you'd continue to manage it yourself. Maybe you roll it to a retail IRA at Fidelity or Schwab, or you go ahead and find that advisor that is going to manage this for you longer term in good markets and in bad, and then roll it to that advisor's custody, you know, wherever he or she custodies their assets. But that may be what's required for you to do this you know, flexible withdrawal.
1: Okay, great advice. Do that. Thank you.
9: Excellent. Yeah, appreciate your call, Tom, and all the best to you in the days ahead. Thanks for listening and calling today. Florida, Michelle, go ahead.
2: Yes, how are you doing today?
9: Great. Thanks for your call.
2: Thank you. So my question is in regards to my husband and I. We have a baby. She's 1 year old, and we'll have a baby on the way. So thanks.
9: Congratulations.
2: For that. Yeah, thank you. Very exciting. But our question is in regards to our finances. We have a couple of grand in debt, and I'm a stay-at-home mom, and my husband is a full-time physical education coach, and we're just trying to navigate new life. We've been married for 2 years, and we're trying to figure out exactly how to see if he should get a second job, if I should get another job, how to navigate that with church life and all that.
9: Yeah. Yeah. Listen, I know how challenging this is, and I love the fact that you want to stay home and you've got a growing family and the Lord has blessed you with that. And, you know, you're trying to manage the family finances on a modest income. And he's also wanting to be present and home with you and the kids, and your family's going to grow and get older. And then you're going to have, you know, more activities and life's going to get busier. And so I think maybe the first question is the debt a temporary cash flow problem or a fundamentally unsustainable budget? And I think that's really an important question, because with one income, one child, another one on the way, there's a very common pressure point, especially with rising childcare and housing and groceries and medical costs. So a second job temporarily could make sense if, you know, we've got debt that we need to take care of. You know, you're using cards for essentials. That's clearly a problem. There's no emergency cushion. But before I'd add, you know, 10, 20 hours more a week, I'd look at really four things. Number one, how can I stop the bleeding? Figure out your total monthly income, your total minimum debt payments, and whether you're running a monthly deficit. And if expenses exceed income every month, you know, the problem won't solve itself without either more income, lower expenses, or debt restructuring. And then we need to prioritize kind of the essential expenses first: housing, utilities, food, transportation, insurance. Unsecured debts like credit cards come right with that. And then consider whether the income can increase in the least disruptive way possible. You know, could there be a little bit of overtime, or is there a higher paying primary job, or maybe it's weekend gig work or something that's flexible? Because with a newborn coming, you know, burnout becomes a real issue. And, you know, we've got to look at what other debt structures could help here. You know, if we get into a debt management program, get the interest rates down, could you, you know, in 3 to 5 years get out from under that and right size the budget? And if so, that, you know, that would be great. So I think the goal is to create a stable plan that survives after the baby arrives and make sure that, you know, we're not leading him toward burnout or robbing him of precious family time, unless it's just a very temporary situation that allows you all to get your kind of feet under you, get out from under this debt, and then he backs it down and right-sizes it to something that's more sustainable long-term. Michelle, I'd be happy to provide you all with a gift from FaithFi where we would cover the expense of a certified Christian financial counselor meeting with you all a few times virtually to work on your budget, help you come up with a spending plan, and look at whether, you know, some additional work on a period, you know, for a period of time could get you to a place where, you know, you could right size it and be more sustainable. But I think that's what it's going to take to make sure that we're not just, you know, trying to put a Band-Aid on something that really is not going to work longer term. Does that make sense?
3: Yes, that makes very good sense. Yes.
9: Okay. Would you be willing to meet with a certified financial counselor, you and your husband?
3: Yes, that would be great.
9: Okay, great. We'll pick up the tab for it. So it's our gift to you, Michelle. And, you know, that'll allow you guys to get a plan together, meet with somebody. They'll pray with you. I mean, this is what they do. They're trained to be stewardship counselors. They'll look at your budget. They'll help you, you know, figure out what are those, you know, budget busters that maybe can be right-sized. How do we deal with the debt? What kind of income increase do we need? And is it temporary or is it long term? And hopefully get you guys on a more solid financial footing. So stay on the line. We'll get your information and get somebody connected with you. And we'll cover the cost. Thanks for calling today. Folks, thanks for being along with us today. I'm Rob West. And on behalf of my team today, producer Devin Patrick, call screener today Pat Montague, researcher Jim Henry, I'm Rob West. 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Bye-bye.
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24: Family News, I'm Rusty Pugh. Vice President J.D. Vance is prepared to meet up with GOP leaders today ahead of a vote aimed at preventing data centers from driving up household bills as the AI war between the U.S. and China continues to grow. South Carolina Congressman Russell Fry says America needs to win the AI race against China.
25: This is a national security threat. We can be innovative, but we also have to make sure that we have the energy generation to do so.
24: The Ebola outbreak in Africa is still huge and will take months to control. That warning from UN officials today.
26: It remains a deadly and massive epidemic, says the UN Special Ebola Coordinator. The Ebola outbreak in West Africa has topped more than 7,000 confirmed cases and 3,000 deaths, but the true figures may be much higher. It's centered in the Eastern Democratic Republic of Congo. The UN today saying the outbreak has yet to peak, but efforts to limit its spread are starting to show results. Officials are now using mobile phone data to map population movements and identify where the virus could spread next. Jonathan Savage, Fox News.
24: Today's primary election in Delaware is the final state primary before the midterms in November. Here's Gernal Scott.
27: Among the seats up is the U.S. Senate seat held by Democrat Chris Coons. He seeks a third full term and faces three Democratic challengers. One of them is a former Republican, Eric Hansen, who ran and lost to Senator Lisa Blunt Rochester in 2024. This year, Hansen will appear on ballots as E. No Trump Hansen. Michael Katz and John Schuele are the Republicans seeking to flip the seat. Delaware has only one House seat voted on statewide. Incumbent Democrat Sarah McBride is unopposed. Joseph Arminio, Earl Cooper, and John Whalen seek the GOP nomination. Gernal Scott, Fox News.
24: The media watchdog says MS Now continues to be the same bottom feeder network it was as MSNBC when it comes to reporting on religion. Steve Jordahl reports.
8: MS Now's The 11th Hour hosted a panel discussion following Ted Cruz's speech to the GOP midterm convention in Dallas last week, in which Cruz condemned the Democrat Party's embrace of Islam and Sharia law as endorsed by Senate candidate Abdul El-Sayed. Panelist Jordan Fugelsang found a way to sound like he was attacking radical Islam, but instead painting Christians and Jews with the same broad brush.
10: It's the right wing of every religion that's ruining every religion. It is the extreme fundamentalist Muslims and Jews and Christians that are ruining the brand of Islam, Judaism, and Christianity.
8: He says instead Christians should look to the heretic James Tallarico for their lead.
10: James Tallarico is someone who is saying Christians should follow the teachings of Christ.
8: Tallarico says Jesus is non-binary, is not the only way to God, and that atheists are more Christ-like than some Christians. Curtis Houck of Media Research Center says Fugelsang and the rest of the MS Now panel have no credibility when it comes to what Christians believe.
11: It's interesting, of course, that you know these people who clearly aren't Christians want to weigh in on Christianity and they're then able to make proclamations about Christianity.
8: He says the misrepresentation of Christ and his followers is no accident.
11: Claiming that extreme fundamentalists, Muslims, Jews, and Christians are all the same. It's a fundamental misunderstanding and a purposeful one at that.
8: I'm Steve Jordahl.
24: Texas landowners file a lawsuit against the Trump administration over plans to build a wall and border infrastructure in a remote part of the state.
12: The suit filed by Conserve Big Bend, a nonprofit, and six landowners comes as the Trump administration is looking to line the roughly 2,000-mile southern border with 30-foot steel bollard walls, vehicle barriers, and technology to keep out smugglers and migrants, which would cost about $46 billion. The plaintiffs argue few people cross the border at Big Bend compared with other areas along the U.S.-Mexico border. The biggest outcry has come over plans for Big Bend National Park. Bulldozers were spotted clearing land there last month after people spoke out the work was paused. The federal government has said in a court hearing no final plans have been decided on what will be built in the park. Lisa LaSera, Fox News.
24: There's more news at AFN.net. I'm Rusty P.
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14: 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Here's your host, Ed Vitagliano.
16: And good morning. Welcome to Today's Issues. Ed Vitagliano sitting in for Tim Wildman this week. I am joined in studio by Wesley Wildman. Good morning to you, Wesley.
17: Good morning.
16: So, Wesley, I'm battling a cough. You had, like, laryngitis this morning.
17: I lost my voice last night, and I'm finding it this morning, but it's not all the way back.
16: Yeah. Well, you know what? We'll give you a break or two here this morning.
17: You know, they say, though, a good, deep, raspy voice is good radio, but I'm not sure if I think...
16: I don't know who says that. People with raspy voices, I think, say it. That other laugh, Tony Vitagliano, good morning to you.
28: Yeah, my voice is completely intact, so I appreciate it.
16: Yeah, you got a worried look on your face.
28: Yeah, I'm a little nervous.
16: Because
28: a little bit of sweat on my brow right now.
16: Folks, I've been battling bronchitis, and which you probably don't know if you listened to the show yesterday, is I was really struggling in the latter third of the show to keep from coughing. But I had told both of these young fellas here, I said, if I have to duck out, you guys just have to kind of carry the show. And so Wesley joins us as Tony and I are walking downstairs to the studio this morning and says, I've lost my voice last night, and Tony got this panic look on his face.
28: Yeah. So if all of a sudden near the end, near the outro, you just hear me go, and we're back. Yeah, that's because Ed's pointed to me like you've got to do it.
16: I so. Pitch it to him. Live radio, folks, is quite an adventure at times. And speaking of adventure, Chris Woodward is our news guy today. Good morning, Chris.
0: Hello.
16: Hello. There we go. Yeah. That's that enthusiastic greeting that our listeners have come to appreciate. So Steve Jordahl has the moniker Steve Paisley Jordahl. We need to come up with something for you.
17: Anchorman. He's got anchors on his shirt.
16: Anchor.
0: Yeah. You know, I'd prefer to be known for what I bring to the show, not what I wear, but whatever you want to do, as long as I'm gainfully employed.
17: There you go.
16: Anchor Man. We ought to just create a movie or something with that name. He would be Anchor Man.
0: I'm Chris Woodward.
17: Yeah,
0: Chris
17: Woodward. Anyway. For those that've seen it.
16: Yeah. I've never actually seen it, Anchor Man.
0: I'm pretty sure the AFA Journal probably recommended people not see it.
16: Yes. Oh, is that okay?
28: Yeah. All right. I believe so.
16: All right. Sorry for mentioning it, folks. All right, it is Tuesday, September 15th. I like to note at times how we are in terms of the year. We are halfway now, officially halfway through September. And the good thing is, guys, things have really cooled off around here, haven't they?
0: Yeah.
16: No, we got a heat warning.
0: Yeah.
28: Another one coming up.
16: Yeah. Another one coming up. A heat dome. We've gotten used to winter vortex in the winter and heat dome.
28: Everything's got to be exaggerated. Yes. Yeah.
17: It's, heat dome.
16: It's a heat dome.
0: Yeah. Polar vortex. That was my favorite Mad Max movie, in the heat dome.
16: heat dome.
0: To add to the doom and gloom about weather, here's the headline from Fox Weather. Millions under prolonged flash flood threat as relentless storms pummel Midwest Central Plains. Back to you.
16: Pummel. So we're being pummeled.
0: Yes.
16: And millions, what does it say, millions under threat?
0: Yes. Mm-hmm. Now, in all seriousness, because we are a national network with listeners all over the place, and we thank you for that, if and when you hear about bad weather, or it looks like you're going to have bad weather, please do keep a check on your local broadcasters. We're in Tupelo, Mississippi, and we will do news as it comes in, but I can't tell you what it looks like right now in Wichita.
16: Right.
0: So, you know, do keep a check on your local forecasters. We'll still be here when you switch back.
16: And that is important. That is important. And frankly, I'm just amazed at how accurate the weather is now. There wasn't this way when I was growing up.
0: Right.
16: And now, you know, when I got my little app on the phone, people have all kinds of different apps, you know, for that purpose. But it is very helpful for getting people the information they need so they can take precautions when necessary.
0: Yes.
16: So,
0: yeah.
16: Heat dome, people getting pummeled. That's the weather forecast for much of the Southeast. Is it in the Midwest, this heat dome as well?
0: Or? Yeah, parts of the Midwest. And people may not realize this, but one asset that we have as a news outlet, the gentleman doing our news in the afternoon, is actually a meteorologist as well. He's Dr. Robert Thornton.
16: Ah, okay. Doctor.
0: I just have a BA in communication.
16: Yeah.
0: And the student loan debt to prove it.
16: Yes. Well, at least you don't have the loan debt for a doctorate.
0: That's true.
16: So.
0: That's true.
16: All right, Chris. Let's move to the news.
0: Well, one of the things that the government is doing, they're still cracking down on fraud. J.D. Vance, of course, Vice President J.D. Vance, was put in charge of this task force that's trying to find and locate and get back the money that people took from the federal government, i.e. the taxpayers. One of the big news stories yesterday afternoon that's still getting coverage today was this announcement from J.D. Vance that about 870,000 people suspected of defrauding COVID-era programs. That story was reported from Kansas City, Missouri. He was joined by various people, including new Attorney General Todd Blanche. He said, if you take money from the American taxpayer, the federal government is now going to cut you off. You shouldn't be applying anymore. If you do apply, you're no longer able to get those benefits, talking about programs the government put in place. I don't know what's happening to the money that the federal government is finding, but this is a good thing because everybody that's working and paying into taxes, I mean, we're getting ripped off and have been for a long time.
16: So it's 870,000. What was that number again?
0: 870,000 people.
16: Okay, so do we have an estimate on the amount of money that was basically stolen, defrauded?
0: Yeah, I think it's actually approaching, I mean, it's definitely in the millions, if not far more.
28: Well, it says here these individuals are suspected of defrauding roughly $39 billion
16: okay.
28: from pandemic
16: $39
28: era small
16: billion.
28: Business. Yeah, so you remember you had the PPP, the Paycheck Protection Program that they would free if you own small businesses or even you know larger businesses could apply for it. So there were other programs too that people could apply for, and apparently these individuals were fraudulently collecting payments from those programs. I find it shocking that a government program would be mismanaged to the point where they're just handing, you know, anybody can go in there and
16: where they're handing out
28: money,
16: basically free money
28: without keeping up with where it's actually going.
17: So I'm guessing there's a consequence here.
0: Well, jail time if they actually find you and can convict you in a court of law. I mean, this stuff goes back years.
17: So no.
0: Now, well, this administration, I think it is a completely administration now. Todd Blanche is kind of a no-nonsense attorney general and has been ever since he became acting attorney general when President Trump and then Attorney General Pam Bondi parted ways. So he seems to be pretty serious about it. But this does go back years. I mean, we were doing stories during COVID about how people were applying for a loan and then they were going out and buying a sports car with it.
16: Right.
0: One guy bought a very rare Pokemon card. And all of this was done at taxpayer expense while people were legitimately hurting under COVID policies.
16: All right. Now, I'm just going to say something. And folks, please don't misunderstand me. Okay. Stealing is wrong. Mm-hmm. Always. Okay. But if I'm going to steal money, I'm at least going to buy a house or a fancy car. I'm not buying a Pokemon card.
28: Yeah, that's criminals are rarely responsible. Yeah. It's like, I'm stealing this to pay off my debt. I follow the Dave Ramsey program. So I'm going to using this money to pay off my debt.
0: Can you imagine this guy is sitting in a cell, right? And then the bars or door opens and this guy comes in and sits down and the guy goes, what are you in for? Yeah. I use taxpayer money to buy a Pokemon card.
16: Yeah. That guy's going
28: to
16: have
28: well, I am glad time. To hear that they are. This administration, I want to give them props for going after this fraud. This is just one of many examples that J.D. Vance has been able to come out and present to the American people of this administration cutting down on fraudulent activity.
0: Yeah,
16: and this doesn't need to stop. This needs to continue. And what's sad is that both sides of the aisle ought to be applauding this.
28: Right.
0: You it's know? Everybody's money.
16: It's everybody's money, right. And we saw Governor Tim Walz of Minnesota. I don't know, Chris, if I'm over-exaggerating this, but he was almost like running interference for these groups that were supposedly creating learning centers or daycare, other kinds of things for kids, and were just simply pilfering the treasury. I don't know why you don't see as many Democrats protesting this.
0: Well,
16: unless they think it's a, unless in their minds it's a payoff to people who are voting for them.
0: I think that is one factor, but really the big picture here is Donald Trump.
16: That's true.
0: It's the Trump administration, and they don't want to give him credit for anything.
16: Right.
0: Just like he said in
16: that's
0: first
16: a good point.
0: You know, when the president, when we get a new president, for whatever reason, it's not the State of the Union. The initial one is always the presidential address, even though it's the same thing. But he said in that first one back in 2025, I could be standing up here giving you the cure for cancer, and you would not stand and applaud. So they just literally hate the man. That's basically what it boils down to.
16: That's a really good point. I hadn't thought about the fact that it is the Trump administration spearheading, starting with DOGE, and now continuing with the Justice Department. If the Trump administration is spearheading it, they can't applaud, even though under normal circumstances they might.
0: Mm-hmm. Yeah. And Minnesota Attorney General Keith Ellison as well has been speaking out against Republican-led efforts. Democrats have claimed that this is part of some sort of effort to basically make Democrats look bad and really try to be political and highlight the quote-unquote problems in blue states. But this is where a lot of this stuff is occurring. So where would, I mean, do you want the federal government looking somewhere else where it doesn't happen as much?
16: Yeah.
0: It makes no sense, for sure.
16: All right. Do we have Frank? Frank is ready. So Dr. Frank Turek is joining us. He's host of I Don't Have Enough Faith to Be an Atheist. That's heard Saturday at 9 a.m. Central Time, Sunday at 4 p.m. Central Time here on AFR. And Frank, welcome to the program.
1: Thanks, gentlemen. Just got back from University of Georgia just a few minutes ago. Was there last night.
2: And the entire presentation, including like an hour and a half of Q&A, is on our YouTube channel, Cross-Examine YouTube channel.
16: Okay, and there's always something a little peculiar about the address there that you always make sure people know, right? It's cross-examined with...
2: Two words.
16: Two
2: that
16: words.
2: YouTube channel. Yeah, cross-examined YouTube channel. Yeah, we had a lot of good questions last night. Last night we talked about the War on Reality, which is the title of our new book. The main question we were addressing, is it right and fair to judge people based on their origin, their sex, their religion, or is it fair and right to judge people based on their behavior? And you know, everybody in the class said, oh yeah, behavior. Yet many on the left are judging people by what category they're put in. You know, are they white or black? Are they male or female? Are they a citizen or not? What religion are they?
16: Straight or gay?
2: And they're judged by that, by a category, rather than judged by their individual behavior. Or rather than judged by their individual behavior. And of course, the Bible talks about judging people impartially by their behavior.

0: purposes, this would just be hilarious because it sounds like a Saturday Night Live skit, but these people were serious. Being a non-practicing white person, did you see this?
1: No, do you have it? Can you play it? How long is it?
0: Brent Creeley,
2: he's looking for it.
0: Did you find it, Brent, or are you looking? All right, he's looking for it. This is a real thing that someone posted, and it went viral. Okay, we've got it. We're going to play it. Frank, you got to hear this, and I got to hear what you have to say.
3: The holdout juror in the Lindsey Clancy trial was a black man, and I'm not going to share any opinions because I'm not a person of color. I am a non-practicing white. I'm surprised. It changes the landscape of the conversation a little bit, and I think a lot of us were assuming that it was a white man.
4: So I need to confess that this comment I left was stolen. I totally saw non-practicing white in somebody else's comment section, and I loved it so much that I'm using it, and I plan to make it part of my bio.
5: Non-practicing white. Here I am.
6: A white woman said she was white, non-practicing, and now that is my identity.
7: Non-practicing white person. I'm a safe.
0: All right, that you get the montage we had was actually longer than that. There were actually more people saying they wanted to identify as a non-practicing white person. But this goes to your point and the point of your new book, The War on Reality. How do you actually think you are a non-practicing white? The only way you can do that is if white is bad, the category itself.
1: Yes, and really they should call themselves non-thinking white person. How about just non-thinking person, okay? Right. I mean, the Bible is so clear about this. Even Martin Luther King obviously had this right. Let's not judge people by the color of their skin, but by the content of their character. We've gotten completely away from that. Now we're going back to racism, allegedly to combat old racism. That's what we need to do, Ed. We need to introduce new racism in order to fix old racism. Yeah. That'll fix everything.
8: Yeah.
0: We were just stunned by that yesterday. We did poke fun of these mostly white ladies who were claiming, I think there was one guy who said it, although who am I to judge whether it was a guy or a girl?
1: You're a non-practicing white male.
0: I don't even know how to consider being a non-practicing white male. It just, the whole thing is ludicrous. But these people were serious, Frank. So let me ask you, we asked our folks to pray for your event yesterday. We are going to give you a moment to tell what else you got going on this week. But what is, as you go from college campus to college campus, is this kind of thinking, maybe not that exact statement that was made, non-practicing white, but the thinking or non-thinking that produces it, is that so deeply rooted on our college campuses that you grow discouraged about the future of our country?
1: It's rooted in the faculty, many of the faculty, not as many as the students, because last night I introduced this cultural Marxism binary where you say certain people are oppressors and other people are oppressed. Like, for example, according to this, anybody who is white, heterosexual, male, a citizen of the United States, someone who has some income, and is a Christian is automatically considered an oppressor, regardless of what your own personal behavior is. You could be
0: working in a soup
1: kitchen. You could have the character of Jesus, but if you have those qualities, you're automatically considered an oppressor. And then people who are peoples of color, who are LGBTQ, who are non-Christians, who are not citizens, they get bonus points if they're illegal immigrants. They are considered oppressed regardless of your behavior. So I showed this last night. Again, you can see the whole presentation on the Cross Examine YouTube channel. I showed this last night and I asked the 350 or so, mostly kids there. I said, how many of you have seen this binary, oppressed, oppressor? And only about 10% had, okay? Now, largely Christian audience, but only about 10% had. But this is so prevalent all over social media. It's all over the internet. We're now judging people based on the color of their skin, based on what their gender is, based on whether or not they're Christians, based on whether or not they're male, based on whether or not they're citizens. And it has nothing to do with personal behavior. It's completely mad.
0: All right. For our last question or topic we want to deal with you,

0: 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By the way, folks, if you're just tuning in, the voice you're hearing is Dr. It's a little bit of an irritating voice, but it is Dr. Frank Turek, host of I Don't Have Enough Faith to Be an Atheist, heard Saturdays at 9 a.m. Central Time, Sunday at 4 p.m. Central Time here on AFR. Please check out his cross-examined YouTube channel. But, Chris, you had something about today in history.
1: Yes.
0: And we wanted to get Frank's take on it.
1: Yeah, I like to look at today in history, specifically from Britannica. I think they do the best job of doing things that happened on this day in history. And on September 15th, way back in the day, 1835 to be exact, Charles Darwin visited the Galapagos Islands, which is very instrumental in his theory of evolution. So what should we as believers, creationists, do in response to what these evolutionists are probably celebrating today?
2: What we need to do is we need to look at what Darwin actually discovered. And you know what he actually discovered? That the proportion of large beaked finches to small beaked finches changed with the weather. In other words, if you had a dry season, the large beaked finches tended to survive better because they had stronger beaks to get seed out of harder ground. Whereas the smaller beaked finches did better in wetter weather because they didn't necessarily need the stronger beaks. And so all Darwin saw was a change in the population between large beak and small beak finches. What Darwin never could explain is the origin of finches themselves. And what natural selection will help you understand is it will help you understand the survival of a species, but not the arrival of a species. And so microevolution is true, meaning that when conditions change, that species that have certain characteristics that allow them to thrive in that environment will survive. Okay, that makes sense. And species that don't have the right characteristics won't survive. Okay, big deal. But it's not telling you where the species came from to begin with. And the idea that if you just add up these small microevolutionary changes, you're going to get a new kind of creature is not been proven by the data. In fact, it's opposite. Macroevolution has not been proved. In fact, there's so much evidence against macroevolution that even Darwinists are now admitting it, that the theory is bankrupt.
0: All right. So let me ask you this for folks who are interested in what you just said. Do you cover this a lot on your YouTube channel?
2: Oh, yeah. We cover especially the atheist or the evolution material. We even cover it in the new book, The War on Reality. So if people get The War on Reality, we're going to talk about beginnings and where the universe came from, where first life came from and subsequent life forms. So we cover all that in the book, The War on Reality. It just came out a few days ago.
0: All right, Frank, let me just ask you this one last thing, and then I want to give you a chance to let our listeners know where you're going next. Okay, when you said here just a moment ago that a lot of evolutionists now who aren't either are or aren't Christian are having second thoughts about macroevolution, is that real? I mean, or is that just something that creationists are saying, but it's actually not a non-existent thing?
2: Sure, it's real. In fact, 10 years ago, in 2016, the Royal Society in the UK, one of the most prestigious scientific affiliations in the world, in fact, Isaac Newton used to be a member of it, they had a conference in the UK to talk about the problems with Darwinian theory. And they said, we basically need to find a new theory because the current theory doesn't work. Now, they didn't come up with a new theory, but they're admitting what the intelligent design people have been saying for decades now, the theory cannot explain where new life forms came from. It can't explain the new information that you need in the genome to get a new body plan. And it can't explain new parts of a body that are required to get a new body plan that DNA does not give you. It's called epigenetic information. Not to get too technical here, but discoveries in recent decades have shown the complete bankruptcy of the Darwinian theory. So even atheistic Darwinists are admitting this.
0: All right. Frank, always great to hear from you. You just, as Tim would say, put the cookies on the bottom shelf for us folks who are not trained in these areas. All right. Let our listeners know where you're going to be going here in the next days, weeks, or whatever, and what you want people to do. You want them to show up at the event, pray for you, or what?
2: Oh, all of the above would be great. I'm going to be at a church near Branson, Missouri this weekend, then at a homeschool conference in Myrtle Beach next week, and then following that, Arizona State University on the 28th of September, and all that is on our website. I'm also speaking at a church in Tucson the day before that. It's all on our website, crossexamine.org, and of course, we'll be here this weekend with another edition of I Don't Have Enough Faith to Be an Atheist. By the way, the complete John Lennox interview is going to drop tonight on our YouTube channel. We just played excerpts from it on the American Family Radio Network last weekend, but the complete interview is too long to put into the radio program. So if you want to see the entire John Lennox interview that I had with Dr. Lennox in Oxford just a few weeks ago, it's going to drop on our YouTube channel, the Cross Examine YouTube channel, tonight.
0: All right. Thanks, Frank. Appreciate it.
2: All right. God bless you guys. See you.
0: All right, folks, we're going to take a short break, and we will be back with more of Today's Issue. Hello, I'm Ed Vitagliano. 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
3: It's a fascinating world we live in. A humorous little incident happened down in Florida some time ago that brings this to mind. A fellow who had not kept up with the modern world very much wanted to do a little traveling. He wanted to go from Chattahoochee, which is on the edge of the Eastern time zone, to Mariano, which is on the edge of the Central time zone. Well, a fellow came down to the bus station at Chattahoochee to buy a ticket to Mariano. He walked up to the ticket window and asked, "What time is the next bus to Mariano?" And the reply came back, 12 o'clock. "And what time do it get to Mariano?" asked the fellow. The agent replied, 12 o'clock. Well, the fellow stepped back and thought for a moment. Then he stepped back up to the window. "Boss," he said, "would you mind going through that one more time? I'm a-thinking I missed you somewhere. What time do that bus leave for Chattahoochee?" 12 o'clock, said the agent. "And what time do it get to Mariano?" The agent could hardly keep from grinning. 12 o'clock. The fellow stepped back, scratched his head a little, looked at the agent. After a moment of silence, the agent spoke. "Well, do you want to get a ticket?" The fellow shook his head from side to side. "No, sir. But if you don't mind, I sure thinks I'd like to stick around for a while. I want to see that thing when it take off." Yes, for that fella and for us, it's a fascinating world. Man has doubled his knowledge in the last 10 years, will double it again in the next 7. We think nothing of men walking in space or on the moon or a pitcher traveling through the air. Science tells us that anything that is theoretically possible can be achieved. It's a fascinating world. But then why shouldn't it be? Do we think this old world was not made for greatness? Of course it was. Man was not made to be a number. Man was made for greatness. We read that man was created in his own image. You see, we're made by a great creator and in the image of that creator. That means that if he's great, as he is, then we too are made for greatness. The trouble begins when we forget this. Although you may be only a number to our government, or a customer to the phone company, or a name on the class roll, that does not diminish your importance. Despite the fact that there are millions of quarters in circulation, it does not make any quarter less valuable at face value. We make a terrible mistake when we sell ourselves short. Every one of us, in our own way, was made for greatness. Never, ever forget that. Yes, it's a fascinating world. It's fascinating because it's a great world. And it's a great world because it had and has a great creator. You know, when you look at the thing in its fullness, you get the idea. He planned it that way. In fact, he planned it that way because he loves us.
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5: Hello, I'm Walker Wildman. 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And then right after that trip, my parents, Tim and Allison, they're going to be leading a group to Italy, looking at a lot of the rich Italian history, along with the history of the early church there in Italy. They're going to be visiting the cities of Venice, Rome, and Florence, just to name a few. 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
0: And welcome back. Ed Vitagliano sitting in for Tim Wildman this week. I'm joined in studio by Wesley Wildman and Tony Vitagliano. Voice-wise, we're kind of the walking wounded. I'm battling a bronchitis, and I have coughing fits that come out of nowhere and can't be stopped. Wesley Wildman, he lost his voice completely last night, but was able to, the Lord brought
8: it
0: back. You found it enough because you're doing devotion at a local Christian school this morning. By the way, how did that go?
8: It went really well. Could I share just a little bit about what we talked about?
9: Absolutely.
8: So yep. This morning we talked about thankfulness.
0: Yeah.
8: And we talked about how God gives common grace to everybody and how Satan will try to trick us or deceive us to think that we need more and more and more or newer and newer and newer at the expense of, Paul's obviously getting stuff in and of itself, and acquiring things are not a bad thing.
0: Right.
8: They're amoral. They can be used for good or for evil. But we talked about how Satan can use that to get in between us and God, knowing that God is the one that provides all those things. And then we begin to lose our appreciation for what God's given us. And so yeah. I gave us three things that we had in common in that group that we can be thankful for, and then I gave them the challenge for a couple minutes to get amongst themselves to discuss things that they are thankful for. The three things we had in common: we live in America.
0: Yeah,
8: one of the greatest countries in the world. We have First Amendment, Second Amendment, Fourth Amendment are the three that I discussed. American exceptionalism. The second thing we had in common at the time, that group of kids, 100 of them, they were in Christian school.
0: Yeah.
8: Thankful for Christian education. And the last thing that I mentioned that we all had in common there, and that's that Jesus Christ paid the penalty for our sins. And our sins have a consequence, and there's a cost to those. And Jesus Christ on the cross died for our sins and paid the penalty for it. So we had that in common. Those are things I got our minds thinking about how to be grateful. And then they got amongst themselves, and then I called several of them up to the stage, and they got to give things they were thankful for. So then at the end, after I said thankful 100 times, I had one of the kids on the front row. I could tell he was really paying attention, so I got the right one. But I said, so what is the message today?
0: Yeah.
8: 15 minutes of saying thankful.
0: Yeah.
8: And he's like, to be thankful?
0: Yeah.
8: Like, it was a trick question. But
0: yeah.
8: I appreciate you asking about that. That was done this morning at a local Christian school where my kids go, and devotion went really good.
0: It sounded great from what you... A lot of people don't know, you spent a year in a discipleship program. You have a heart for the Word of God.
8: Yep.
0: That's why you created the brainchild. You were the brainchild behind the Activate curriculum that we have here that ties together the Word of God and a Christian worldview and will provide a little bit of training for who want to know how to better present those kind of things.
8: Yeah, it trains us in what the Bible says on the core issues of AFA and gives us tangible ways to live those out, and that's what Activate does. We've got some new things that we're going to do with the already produced curriculum in 2027, and maybe for another day we'll talk about that, but we've got some really good creative ideas how we're going to make the most use of that curriculum. So,
0: well, and you mentioned 2027. Next year is the 50th anniversary of AFA.
8: Yeah. Amen to that.
0: So we've got a bunch of things planned.
8: That's right. 2027.
0: You know, for 2027.
9: It's going to be... we're going to do cage match fights. We're going to have NASCAR races.
8: That's true. We're going to try to one-up the president of the United States and his administration.
0: Well, you got one of our ladies here who has agreed. Alexandria Ocasio-Cortez has agreed to just go head-to-head in a cage match.
9: Oh, goodness.
0: But all done in fun to raise money for AFA. We're very thrilled that AOC was willing to do that, to pitch in.
9: Yeah. Oh, goodness.
1: Hey, much like Trump says, this is the golden age of America. The 50th anniversary.
0: What was that?
1: That was a terrible impression.
0: Yes,
1: Tony
0: it
1: does
0: was.
1: It better than me. I'm more of a Bernie Sanders guy. But anyway, 50 years next year would be the golden anniversary, the golden era of American Family Association.
9: Okay. Is that what the 50th is? Okay.
0: Oh, so I've got that coming up in 5 years, the 50th anniversary with my wife.
9: Better start working on it now.
0: Yeah, I better.
9: Start thinking about it now.
0: Yeah. So, all right, Chris, let's get back to the news.
1: All right, I want to bring up a story here out of Massachusetts before we transition back to some other things going on in the news. There's some Catholic parents that are fighting in court to regain custody of their 17-year-old daughter, Sophie, and stop Massachusetts authorities from medically transitioning her with high-dose testosterone. In December 2024, the Massachusetts Department of Children and Families removed the then 15-year-old from her home because her parents, Joseph and Arlene Kutzko, would not recognize their daughter as a boy due to their faith, an identity change they allege staff at Algonquin Regional High School initiated in secret. There have been many stories that AFN has covered about how parents are claiming their schools, their taxpayer-funded schools, are transitioning their kids in secret without their parents' knowledge. This is the umpteenth example that I've brought onto the show. And I have some audio from Joseph and Arlene here talking to a Fox News podcast about this particular situation. Here's but a portion of what they had to say. Clip 13.
10: With her whatsoever since January of 2025. So I think it's 19 or 20 months, something like that.
11: Well, they won't talk. They won't let you talk to her, or she doesn't want to talk to you.
12: I even begged them just to hug her or kiss her. They say they can't. They will not allow it.
1: I'll share the link to this podcast to our Today's Issues Facebook page. And the reason I bring this in is because sometimes people in our audience or just in general might, you know, they might not be Catholic. They might be Presbyterian or something. And they might think, well, that doesn't impact me. We're not Catholics. Other people might think, well, that's in Massachusetts. I'm in Mississippi. This is a story for people everywhere because this kind of thing is happening in school districts across the country. Don't get hung up on the faith group or the state that it's happening in. You should care about this because it's happening everywhere.
0: Well, and Chris, one other thing I just want to mention. I mean, these points you're making are excellent. One other thing that people should not be satisfied with is the fact that the Trump administration has been absolutely heroic in its fight against this madness, this ideological madness. But there are blue cities, there are blue states, there are universities and colleges across the country that have ignored what the Trump administration has said, and they're playing a waiting game. These people are not going to quit trying to promote this ideological madness. They're just waiting for someone else to get in office,
1: right,
0: like the Biden administration was for 4 years, promoting all of this. So, folks, in addition to what Chris has said, don't rest on your laurels. This is a poison that is seeped into the bloodstream of this country and in places and in institutions that have a lot of influence.
1: Mm-hmm.
0: They're still pushing this, and this example, you said this was Massachusetts?
1: Yes.
0: I'm not shocked.
1: Mm-hmm.
0: That's madness central in a lot of ways in this country. Tony, let me just ask you this. My hope is that when sanity returns, and some sanity is returning to our country regarding what we call this gender, you know, madness, lunacy, that people who have promoted it, like apparently people at the school system, mm-hmm. but probably backed by the mental health profession in that state, that they will at some point, some of them will go to prison. Some of them will at least be sued into oblivion. I certainly am certain that some of these folks are going to wind up in hell if they're not repentant over what they have done. That God's justice may seem to be slow in coming sometime, but it is sure. And Jesus himself said that if you harm young people, if you harm children,
9: that's right.
0: It'd be better for you never to have been born mm-hmm. when God gets his hands on you.
13: Right.
0: All right. So, Tony, this, for people like you and Wesley, I'm going to let Wesley off the hook because he's already talked some. People who have kids, mm-hmm. or in my case, who are grandparents, this is especially heinous.
9: Yeah.
0: There were times when you and your sister were growing up, I had a hard time sleeping because I worked here and I knew what was going on in terms of just at that time, the promotion of homosexuality mm-hmm. in schools. It made it hard to sleep sometime because these dark forces are out there and they are scheming mm-hmm. to get their hands on kids. And now it's gotten to the point where they want to transition kids with making, irrevocable changes to these kids' bodies without the parents having a say in it. How do you deal with that? I mean, how do you handle that kind of darkness that's out there lurking?
9: Well, I think you devote yourself to the Word of God and to prayer first and foremost. Fortify yourself and your household spiritually, and then I understand. It sometimes we jump to this conclusion that everyone can afford to homeschool, you know, keep yeah. their kids home and homeschool, or not everybody can afford to send their kids to a private Christian school or, a less liberal private secular school. So the reality is a lot of people, things are hard right now. A lot of people just don't have that option. So the encouragement the encouragement I would give parents is to fortify while your kids are at home with whatever time you have with them at the end of the day, on days off, on the weekends, spend time pouring into them. Ask them questions. Keep the lines of communication open. Don't make them feel like any topic or any question is off limits, because they're being in public schools, especially at certain ages, and it's get the age. The age minimum dropping. Is dropping
0: yeah. because
9: of their exposure to these issues. But they're getting exposed to it one way or the other. So it's our job as parents and as grandparents. I also want to encourage grandparents to do the same thing, to talk with their kids and reinforce a biblical Christian worldview on these very sensitive lightning rod topics. So that's the first encouragement. The second encouragement I would have is for people, like Chris said, I just want to encourage people to take the steps necessary. If you see this happening in your community or your state, take the steps necessary to stamp it out. That means vote out anybody who's pushing for this. Mm-hmm. I mean, you've got to clean house. You cannot give way to any of these ideas, these ideologies, because you see what happens in Massachusetts. They've been going down this road for a long time, always considered themselves proud of the progressivism that they are pushing. And this is the end result. This is the end result of that mentality of the state thinking, the state being their God. And so if the state is God, then the state owns your children too. And we can do whatever we want. We can take your children from you. Mm-hmm. These types of stories get me fired up because... Nobody is taking my kids from me. And I feel so bad for these parents who are fighting to get their child back.
0: Before irreparable damage.
9: Before irreparable damage is done. And there's no telling what's already been done. Mm-hmm. And I'll be praying for these parents. And again, that's my soapbox. I want to encourage you, if you see this happening in your area, and it's mm-hmm. eventually it's going to come if we keep going this way and the Lord tarries and we don't get revival, it's coming to your community at some point.
1: Yeah.
9: 10 years down the road, 10 months down the road, it's coming, and you're going to have a story like this in your town.
1: You talked about how people have to be politically aware and active. Debbie Wethnow at iVoter Guide has talked about this. We've done stories about it, but she's talked about the importance of voting down ballot.
9: Right.
1: You know, today's school board candidate is tomorrow's state representative or U.S. Right. congressman. And so if you don't stop these people where they are right now, it's going to spread. And also, too, don't take your state for granted. We live in what's called the Bible Belt, and a lot of people think, whoa, that'll never happen here. Mm. Massachusetts has a history of being a faith-based government. Harvard was a seminary at one point, one of the oldest ones in America, and here we are talking today about how liberal they are.
0: Yeah.
1: So don't think, you know, I live in Mississippi, it'll never happen here. It will, if you don't do something.
0: Well, also, I want to mention there are Christian law firms that
1: yeah.
0: can at least come
1: right.
0: to help, and a lot of them are pro bono.
1: Mm-hmm.
0: And so that's another option to defend your rights, God-given rights as a parent. Chris, you mentioned iVoter Guide, and we do encourage people. I mean, iVoter Guide is the largest database that you can access in our country, and it does go down ballot in a lot of states. It may be different for your state than others, but there's only one way to find out how far down it goes. You go to iVoterGuide.com, iVoterGuide.com. It is a division of AFA Action, our government affairs arm. And so all you have to do is type in your physical address, not a P.O. box, but a physical address, and you can view your voter guide, see who represents you.
1: Mm-hmm.
0: A lot of people don't know who their representatives are in their state. Okay, fine. You can find that information
9: mm-hmm.
0: here at iVoterGuide.com.
8: I'll just add this to what Tony was saying. Generally speaking, the Christian walk, the understanding of what God expects from us as a Christian is, for the most part, very simple to understand. But living the Christian life is far more difficult than people make it out to be. Doing what's right is not always easy,
9: mm-hmm.
8: because more times than not, you're going against the grain, or you're going against the pressures around you. But that's why you see over and over again in the Bible, and you have and we have testimonies of which we've seen of people holding the line or standing in the gap, and then over time other people get on board and realize, even if they were timid at the time, they get on board with courage.
9: Mm-hmm.
8: Being a courageous Christian has its effect on people, even though perseverance takes time. So just remember that as a Christian, as you go throughout your daily life, it's not easy, but it's very rewarding in the end, and we're called to be a good example of Christ in other people's lives.
0: Amen. Amen. Good discussion. All right, Chris, what's next?
1: All right, let's do talk for a moment about energy prices. The president, of course, yesterday, and we aired this soundbite, he has asked Ukraine to stop going after energy infrastructure in Russia, because according to the president, Ukraine's attacks on Russian diesel facilities in particular has caused a problem with the diesel shortage that he says has driven up prices in the last couple of years, really, with diesel prices. Yesterday afternoon, after Steve and I swapped out and the show ended, the president announced that Ukraine and Russia had agreed to no longer attack one another's energy infrastructure, because them blowing stuff up is impacting everybody out there. If you haven't looked at the price of diesel, it's above $6 a gallon now as a national average. That is a record in these United States of America, and it impacts everybody, because even if you drive a Prius or something that's fully electric, you still pay for high price of diesel when you buy something from a store. So right. we need to find ways as a world to try to bring down prices by introducing more supply. That's not going to be something we can do today to fix tomorrow, but it is something that the administration needs to focus on. I'm in the middle of trying to get some energy groups to talk to AFN about this particular situation. And even if you're not a diesel customer, you're still paying high prices today at the pump. I've seen places here in Tupelo above $4 a gallon now.
0: Yeah, and we're usually a little bit lower than the national average. So it's not just, you mentioned, truckers, who they run on diesel and they're shipping products that they pay more mm-hmm. at the pump for diesel. That's going to raise the price of items at the grocery store. But this is affecting farmers mm-hmm. who use tractors, who use diesel, and mm-hmm. they have to pass those costs along to customers or mm-hmm. to the store. So there are a lot of things driving prices up. I understand what the president, listen, if he can do anything to bring some restraint to that war between Russia and Ukraine, that's a win. But these prices for fuel, not just diesel, but for gasoline, they were affected a little bit at the start of the Ukraine-Russia war, but right. really most of the increase that we've seen over the last year has been as part of the aftermath of the Iranian war. It doesn't help mm-hmm. these prices for distribution centers or refineries or anything like that in Russia or Ukraine to be hit. So I'm glad the president is trying to urge restraint there, because the spillover effect on the rest of the world is part of the problem we're all dealing with. Mm-hmm. So, all right, next story.
1: In related news, the administration and its allies in Congress, Republicans I'm talking about, have talked about how policies they put in place since Americans voted them into office after the 2024 election have paid off for the American people. Democrats, of course, want people to vote them back into control of House and Senate. But Senate Majority Leader John Thune says the GOP's economic achievements will help carry them across the finish line. Clip 5.
13: We made the increased standard deduction permanent. We made the lower tax rates permanent. And we made the increased child tax credit permanent. In other words, more money in American families' pockets permanently.
1: Now, a lot of that extra money that somebody might be bringing home or they got from the IRS in April has probably gone to the cost of their gasoline and their electricity bill. But it is factually accurate to say that Republicans have done things, and President Trump approved these things, mm-hmm. That have allowed Americans more money in their pocket.
0: All right. So, Tony, my first reaction to that clip is LOL. Okay. All right. Now, I don't want to be cynical because all those things Senator Thune. Mm-hmm. Okay. All the things that Senator Thune mentioned are true and they're good things. Mm-hmm. I want them to press in and do more. But when I say LOL, I'm being a wise guy. All right. The problem for Senator Thune, the rest of the Republicans, the Trump administration, is that the sticker shock mm-hmm. at the pump and at the grocery store, when they get the receipt and they have to pay, I got to pay how much for this? That is what sticks in people's minds. Mm. And yeah. those kind of kitchen table economics always seem to drive voting a lot more than the things that are true but a little bit more abstract for people when they're balancing the checkbook.
9: Yeah, I do want to commend, those are what Senator Thune brought up. Those are good, those are helpful policies that will help the average American worker and family. So I'm not going to take away from that. But the fact of the matter is that inflation is an invisible tax on the American population. And it has been running amok for a very long time. And so any benefit on the back end that we would see of these tax breaks or permanent tax credits, those are great to see for everybody when tax season comes around.
0: Right.
9: And you're like, oh, okay, we're getting some back this year, or we don't owe as much because the tax breaks we're getting. But for the other, let's say you spend a week doing your taxes.
0: Yeah.
9: For the other 51 weeks of the year, you're seeing your savings, you're seeing your wages be eaten away by inflation. And that is what really has to be addressed. You mentioned the kitchen table economics. That's exactly what has to be addressed. And until we can find a way to curb this, and I don't know, I don't have the answers. Smarter people than I don't even have the answers. I'm not even sure the Fed has the answers. But until we can find a way to start curbing that inflation down, my fear is it's not going to matter to the American people what tax benefits they're getting if every day or every paycheck they're seeing more and more of their money go to everyday commodities and gasoline. That's just going to be a hard sell to make. Now, again, I said it yesterday, go out and vote. Everybody, make sure you go out and vote. I'm not trying to depress the vote or depress anybody. We still need to get out and vote. These policies, you wouldn't get these tax breaks under Democratic administration,
0: right?
9: For sure. But it's just the reality that we're working in right now.
0: All right. Good comments. All right, folks, we're going to take a 5-minute break for news. You're listening to Today's Issues. We hope you will return to the American Family Radio Network.
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17: American Family News, I'm Musty Pugh. President Trump is lashing out at the U.S. Supreme Court after justices blocked new mail-in ballot rules. Jared Halpern has more from the White House.
18: Justices nominated by President Trump, he says, are not the people he interviewed, but merely a shell of their original selves. The criticism of the High Court follows a Monday night order blocking the Trump administration from implementing mail-in ballot restrictions ahead of the midterm elections. The president says it's another bad decision and a big loss for Republicans, accusing justices of not showing the courage necessary to save America. President Trump has also lashed out at justices following opinions striking down a broad tariff regime and upholding birthright citizenship for all children born in the country. At the White House, Jared Halpern, Fox News.
17: Congressional Republicans are pushing for the passage of the Clarity Act, a bill that would regulate the cryptocurrency industry. Congressman Tom Emmer of Minnesota advocated for approval of the bill, a version of which has already been passed by the House.
19: Passing genius without clarity is like having a cell phone without cell towers. We need the market structure legislation to provide certainty and predictability for digital assets. By failing to pass a regulatory framework, we're squandering this opportunity that the American people have given us.
17: Iran has damaged U.S. diplomatic sites to the tune of over $180 million, that from a Pentagon report. Here's Jonathan Savage.
20: The Inspector General's Office at the Department of War says the heaviest damage was sustained in Iraq, $150 million worth as a result of attacks on American diplomatic and intelligence posts. Sites in Kuwait, Saudi Arabia, and the UAE have also been hit. This is in addition to damage suffered in Iranian strikes on United States military bases. In July, War Secretary Pete Hegseth told lawmakers the total cost of the conflict at that time was $37.5 billion. $18 U.S. service members have been killed and more than 800 wounded.
17: The Senate Judiciary Committee holding an oversight hearing with FBI Director Kash Patel this morning. The FBI leader claims the Bureau has been succeeding in their mission of protecting the U.S. since its confirmation hearing last year. He also claims this is the most prolific run of crime reduction in U.S. history.
21: The FBI has arrested 54,000 violent criminals. That's up 90% from the 18-month-year period prior to that. That's making America safe. 31,000 violent gang members have been arrested by the FBI. That's up 30%, making America safe.
17: A And finally, a move by the Trump administration has green people seeing red. Chris Woodward explains.
2: The EPA is moving to repeal Biden-era rules limiting greenhouse gas emissions from coal and natural gas power plants, a move the Trump administration says will slash industry costs and unleash American energy. Dr. Kevin Dyaratna of Advancing American Freedom.
3: It's a great idea for the administration, Chris, to, you know, unleash these barriers that prevent energy from really flourishing and helping our society to flourish in the future. And these regulations, I talked to you and others many times about this. I've spoken literally around the world about this. But energy is the fundamental building block to society and to a flourishing civilization. And we need to really liberate it from unnecessary government shackles that constrain the production and the use of it.
2: The repeal is expected to face immediate legal challenges from environmental groups who warn that stripping away national climate protections will drive up pollution and harm public health. But Dyaratna argues that the regulations do little to impact global temperatures while holding back economic growth.
3: Even if you were to throw all CO2 emissions out the window by abating CO2 emissions right now, you would have a trivial impact on climate change by the end of the century, less than 0.24 degrees Celsius temperature mitigation by the end of the century. So the bottom line, Chris, is that energy needs to be available and abundant.
2: EPA officials say the rollback will give utilities the flexibility to make the best decisions for ratepayers, protecting grid reliability amid surging electricity demand. I'm Chris Woodward.
17: There's more news available online at AFN.net. And download the AFN mobile app for your Apple or Android device. I'm Rusty Pugh.
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23: Today's Issues continues on AFR with your host, Ed Vitagliano.
0: And welcome back. Ed Vitagliano sitting in for Tim Wildman this week. I'm joined in studio by Wesley Wildman and Tony Vitagliano. Chris Woodward has gone to his office, and he is replaced by Steve Paisley Jordahl, who joins us in studio. Good morning, Steve.
24: Hey, everybody.
0: True to his moniker, he has the one of the Paisley shirts. That's one of the bright ones.
24: I am donning a little Paisley, yes.
0: That's not a little Paisley. That's okay. A lot of Paisley.
24: I'm donning a lot of Paisley.
25: In fact, there's a plethora.
0: What did you say?
25: There's a plethora of Paisley.
24: Wow. A little alliteration there, huh?
0: Well, that's a little Three Amigos there. Plethora. All right, Steve.
8: That's back when there was clean comedy.
0: Yeah.
8: With older people.
0: Yep.
8: They wouldn't have to be necessarily a animated film to be clean.
0: Yeah. So,
8: my wife and I and Tony as well.
0: We still carry on conversations with lines from that.
8: Oh yeah.
0: You know, my little buttercup.
8: And it's sweetest.
0: Yeah.
8: Yeah. Oh, yeah.
0: All right, we need to.
8: No, we don't. Yeah, let's just hang out here for a minute. No, I'm kidding. We got Steve's prepared for
0: look
8: us.
0: Look up here. All right, Steve. Have you ever seen, we don't recommend movies on here, folks.
9: Yeah,
0: so
9: we can't.
0: I never know. You know, I can't remember.
24: What were you talking about?
0: Three Amigos.
24: Oh, yeah, yeah,
0: Steve
24: yeah.
0: Martin back and Martin Short. And
9: Chevy Chase.
0: Chase.
24: Yep, back in the day.
0: Back in the day. All right.
24: Last hour, you guys were talking about how much the Democrats hate Donald Trump and will do anything they can to. And it was it in context of the $5,000 that may be coming?
0: No, we had not talked about the beautiful $5,000 per person that we would get.
24: I'll just say this. Donald Trump is doubling down, saying that the $5,000 is coming. There's a disagreement. That's not why I bring it up. I bring it up to show you how much Democrats hate Donald Trump. So back in 26, in May, there was a. You remember that the courts awarded about $1.7 billion to the Trump administration for aggressive suing they maliciously sued Donald Trump,
0: yes,
24: and he got a bunch of money.
0: Right.
24: And Donald Trump said that he would give it to anybody that had been maliciously, share it with anybody that had been maliciously sued. And that might include January 6th defendants and everything.
0: Yeah.
24: Well, this is back from the time. This is in May. Gavin Newsom decided he wasn't going to have any of that. This is how much they hate Donald Trump. Listen to what he said about that. Cut 14.
4: One thing that I think we're going to try to do with your support is tax 100%. Anyone from California that receives any of those funds, we want to tax 100% of those proceeds. And that's an action the state of California can take. It's an action we look forward to taking.
24: Any Trump,
0: I don't think
24: funds,
0: that's legal. I don't think you can use taxes to target people for their political views.
24: Well, you can.
0: In other words, it would wind up in federal court.
24: Mm-hmm.
0: Who knows how that turns out? Just because it's not constitutional doesn't mean that federal judges won't ignore that. But
24: Newsom said he taxed 100% of anything California's got from Donald Trump. That's how much they hate the man. I just was kind of affirming what you guys had talked about.
9: Also, Gavin Newsom, please, mega corporations, don't leave us. California is a great place to do business. Please stop leaving for Texas, please.
0: Well, you know, we've mentioned countless times. We're going on, it's more than 10 years since Donald Trump came down the elevator and said he was running for president. We've played many times the brainiacs on news channels who laughed at the thought that he could become president.
9: Mm-hmm.
0: He has been mercilessly attacked in the media, in court, by the intelligence community. We go on and on and on. I honestly have never seen anything like the hatred that has come towards, that has landed on Donald Trump's head since 2015. I've paid attention to politics since I was in the seventh grade, okay? And that's a long time ago for me.
9: Mm-hmm.
0: So I paid attention to it, and I like history.
24: Yeah.
0: And in terms of our country, I'm not sure listen, I'm gonna say something. This sounds like something Donald Trump would say, okay? We all know he considers himself the best, greatest president ever, by his own admission.
24: I think his president's the greatest.
0: I'm about
24: ever.
0: To compare him to Abraham Lincoln.
24: Oh,
0: okay. Because Abraham Lincoln was hated that much.
24: Yeah.
0: By the slaveholding states. So anyway, I'm not sure. I'm sure things will be written in years to come. Tony, I'll flip it to you if you want to.
25: Wesley.
0: I'm sure that historians and political science experts will over the years to come lay out their explanations for why he has been such a lightning rod. But it is just a fact of politics. That man is hated like nobody in my lifetime.
25: So in 2017 and 2025, now this can be carried over. You can extrapolate this some because it just carries over, but these are what I'm about to give you are just hard numbers. In 2017, the first 100 days in office of President Trump, 92% of all news outlets, local and national, all 92% of them had negative coverage of Donald Trump, President Trump, in his first 100 days. In 2025, it was 93%. His first 100 days in office, his second term, 93% of news coverage highlighted the most negative spin on whatever he did. That's never been done. The closest thing was 60% to, I forgot the other president, but it was not even in the ballpark.
0: Wow.
25: So it's the
0: 30-point difference.
25: And that covers local and national outlets.
0: That 92%.
25: Harvard did this study.
0: And then 93% in 2025.
25: That's right.
0: That's with Fox News existence and the New York Post.
25: Still.
0: You know, other alternative conservative media. Still that high a percentage.
25: And I'm just going to do a quick rapid fire on a few things that come to mind. I don't have any notes in front of me, but how many presidents have been raided at their own home by the FBI?
9: Yep.
25: How many presidents have been attempted, three assassination attempts in two or three years span? got shot.
9: Mm-hmm.
0: And then people said he was faking.
25: The
0: hit on his ear.
25: What he has, in spite of some pretty big failures in this, two in particular big failures, the economy and the war in his second term, in spite of that, and in spite of his, you can't defend some of the things he says. How he says things.
0: Yeah. Mm-hmm. Right.
25: In spite of that, he'll still go down in the top three or four most conservative policy presidents of Absolutely. All time.
0: And has accomplished more than maybe anybody in my lifetime except for Reagan.
25: That's right. Let me just end with this. I could talk about this for a while. I'm a big proponent of what he's done. I support President Trump in 97% of what he does.
0: Right.
25: Let me say this too. In addition to that, he's having to do, when people complain about what he's not able to do, you understand he is at the mercy of executive orders now.
0: Yeah.
25: I mean, that's what he has to do. A lot of D.C., they don't do anything.
0: Even his own political party.
25: They're as much to blame as anybody about getting stuff done because he's down to executive orders. And by the way, what he can control within the executive orders, go look at that first week of him in office in 2025, there were colleges, the whole academics across the United States were doing away with their DEI programs as a direct result of him signing executive orders. His executive orders, men can't play in women's sport.
0: Right.
25: I mean, he is
0: closing down the border.
25: The alternative is Kamala Harris.
0: Yeah.
25: Okay, so when the occasional times we constructively criticize a few things, like I'm critical of still being at the war,
0: right?
25: And that's a problem for me. The economy is not any better.
0: Yeah.
25: Okay, so I have problems with that, but I unify around the movement.
0: Yeah.
25: To be sustainable for the future, because okay, we've got a couple things wrong here. The alternative. If you would have had Biden and Kamala back to back,
0: it would have been the end of the republic.
9: It would have.
25: That's why God's sparing us and giving us an opportunity, and we're going to keep fighting. AFA Action, ADF. Those are just a couple that comes to mind, but there's other local and state family policy groups. There's plenty of and there's a growing trend on social media platforms of more conservative pastors speaking up.
0: Yep.
25: There's a guy in Texas, I forget his name, he's a younger
24: Jeff
25: guy.
24: Jeff Shreve. No.
25: Well, Jeff, he is there. Yeah. But there's another, I'll think of his name in a minute, but they're doing we're making some grounds, but those are some things I think about when I think about President Trump.
9: Yeah, absolutely. I agree with you. It's he brought I think about all the presidents who said they would bring the U.S. Embassy back to Jerusalem.
0: Yeah.
9: Who actually did it? Mm-hmm. Donald Trump. He put his money where his mouth is, getting to appoint three Supreme Court justices who eventually overturned Roe v. Wade.
0: Yeah.
9: That was Donald Trump.
0: I never thought that would happen in my lifetime.
9: Oh, ever. Yeah. No, yeah. I mean, honestly, if you asked a lot of Christians and those who had been involved in the pro-life fight, if you asked a lot of them, I'm sure they would honestly have said, based on the trajectory of the nation, you know, and the view, we just never thought it would happen. So, and it did. Thank you,
24: all right.
9: Lord.
24: I kind of meant that to be hit and run. I'm sorry. I didn't mean to take all
0: that much time. Listen, that was a good conversation. Yeah. We need to have that periodically and give credit where credit is due. What you got next?
24: All right. The latest numbers out of Nepal are appalling. 1,386 confirmed dead as of September 15th. 5,100 people still missing, more than 11,000 rescued. And the reason I'm bringing this up is because for the first time in its history, 8 Days of Hope is ministering in Nepal. And I had a chance to talk to Steve Tiber a day or so ago.
0: The founder and president.
24: That man, I got to tell you, that man is busier than anybody. I mean, if there is not a disaster in this country that he hasn't responded to, and he continues to do feeding ministries, now they're ministering to women and girls that have been rescued from trafficking. Mm-hmm. He has a heart for God, and God is using him. But now God is using him in Nepal. How did he get to Nepal? Well, it had to do with his heart for girls and women that have been rescued from trafficking. That's a big issue in Nepal, and there's some people that are fighting that battle over in Nepal, and he went to visit to see what was going on. I want you to hear a little bit about what he said and what's going on with 8 Days and how you may be able to help the... just so we remember, on August 26th, there was a glacier that calved, basically part of it broke off, slid down into a lake, which flooded down, and the river, the videos were just astounding.
0: That was something unbelievable.
24: Right.
0: I thought it was AI.
24: It looked like it was AI. Yeah.
0: It was such a disaster movie.
24: But this is what Steve Tiber told us at AFA. But this is what Steve Tiber told us at AFA Cut 11.
5: One of our national partners took me to a safe house for teenage

0: disaster in Nepal. This is a Christian ministry, Restoring Hope Nepal. I know them. I trust them. They're providing food today for 600 families in two different villages.
1: So they're using a church people in Nepal and this ministry in Nepal. If you give to 8 Days of Hope for last week and this week, I believe it is, all the money you give, 8daysofhope.com, will go help feed people in Nepal.
2: What was interesting about this, we didn't get to the story yesterday, Steve, so I'm glad you brought it back today. What was interesting was when you brought it up, we were asking you questions about, you know, how in the world did Steve Tiber get, you know, to where he has an avenue to help people in Nepal, because the ministry of 8 Days of Hope absolutely depends on logistics. Mm-hmm. You got to be able to get building supplies to rebuild homes if there's been a big tornado somewhere. And you have to have a way to get stuff to a place that's been devastated.
1: Correct.
2: You can't go down to Ace Hardware or to Home Depot and just buy lumber because all that stuff has been affected by whatever disaster we're talking about. It's interesting that God provided the connections before the disaster.
1: That's right.
2: So that the logistics would fall into place when 8 Days of Hope showed up. And of course, not the only group that's helping, I'm sure.
1: Samaritan's Purse is there as well. I've talked with them and everything. But 8 Days of Hope is providing money and food for the people.
2: But that's a God thing.
1: Oh,
2: it's a God thing setting that up.
1: His body, they're not strangers. He knows the beginning and the end.
2: Right. And only 1.6%. Now, Nepal is to the north of India, like between India and China.
1: Okay. It borders on China on one side, I believe India on the other.
2: It's a small country sandwiched between, I mean, you take two big pieces of bread, folks, and you put a cucumber in there, that's the size of Nepal.
1: And it's mountainous. The Himalayas are there. Mm-hmm. Mount Everest is in Nepal. In fact, this happened about, I believe I saw it within 10 miles of Mount Everest is where this thing started.
2: So only 1.6% Christian.
1: Yeah.
2: That's astounding for us here in the West. Where,
1: and by the way, God is using that too, because Hindus can be, they don't export their violence like radical Islam, but they are very territorial, and they persecute Christians.
2: In India, they do, for sure.
1: And kill, murder, martyr Christians as well. And when groups like 8 Days of Hope show up to help in Jesus' name, it has a way of softening little bit of that hatred towards Jesus and the gospel.
2: There's no reason for Americans or people from other nationalities who might be working in Nepal through 8 Days of Hope and other groups. You know, you mentioned Samaritan's Purse. There's no logical reason for them to be there helping.
1: No.
3: That's right.
2: You go, why are you here? You're not, not Nepalese. I'm not sure what you call the people from Nepal. I'll just call them the people from Nepal. You don't live on the border.
3: Right.
2: You don't want anything from us. Why are you here?
3: Right.
2: That's a supernatural work of God, that you care for people who aren't in your tribe, so to speak. And that has got to speak volumes to people.
4: Amen.
2: Who haven't seen a lot of Christians.
3: Amen.
2: All right. Well done to Steve Tiber and the folks at 8 Days of Hope.
1: And if you give this week to 8 Days of Hope, 8daysofhope.com, you too can participate in the
2: amen.
4: You
2: go ahead, good. Wesley.
4: Let me just mention the website too. It's 8daysofhope.com, and it's 8 spelt out.
1: Either way actually would work.
4: Oh, it is? Okay,
2: it does?
4: Fair enough.
2: Okay.
4: Good. It probably reroutes you. So
1: it does reroute, yeah.
4: Good. So go to 8daysofhope.com and you can read more details about their first trip to Nepal.
2: This is one of the ministries that we have worked with since its inception. Your grandfather, Wesley, Brother Don Wildman, founder of AFA and AFR, he was one of the first to invest in that ministry. I think we've talked about.
4: It was the seed money.
2: It was the seed money.
4: First money.
2: Pretty good chunk of change to help them. That during Katrina.
4: Uh-huh.
2: And I think this is one of the reasons why AFA has blessed. I mean, God has blessed AFA.
4: That's right. Absolutely.
2: Is because we can't help every ministry, but we do pitch. We do help ministries so that they can get their calling fulfilled.
4: Yeah, we pray as a staff and as a leadership very frequently for God to expand our territory and

0: for him to show us what, where is it that we believe Christianity should expand, but yet it's outside of our daily task.
1: Right.
0: That's 8 days of hope.
1: So, yeah. And yeah. Other Truth for Youth Bibles, Preborn, other things too.
0: Patriot Academy.
1: Yeah.
0: And Operation Christmas Child are the ministries that we've believe great confidence that God's given us the opportunity to support and platform and to help out with, that they're doing very, very niche ministry that we're not doing, and we support them. So,
1: yep.
2: Amen.
0: All right.
3: So leading voices in the tech industry and in Washington are warning that someone needs to put the brakes on AI. And, the Speaker of the House, Mike Johnson, Hakeem Jeffries, they agree on this. The CEOs, Elon Musk, Sam Altman, Dario Amodi from Anthropic, they all agree on this. There was a whistleblower out of Anthropic by the name of Jacob Coxon, who recently kind of made a splash saying that AI was coming and it was going to had the potential to have what they're saying is could be an extinction level event. I talked to Bob McGinnis, who left Pentagon, the Department of Defense analyst, and went back to MIT and got some training in AI, has written 3 books on AI, and specializing in the biblical ramifications of what we're heading into. Anyway, this is what that he had to say about AI and what needs to happen. Cut 9.
4: We need some guardrails. We have none. This is not a problem that is going to get better with age. You know, you should have done something 10 years ago. Now we have an emergency. Then we have an AI war that is going on, and we may be trending toward a Cold War like we negotiated with the Soviets. There are very significant similarities that we should not ignore. We went to the cliff, and we're looking over it, and the Soviets blinked. We may not be so fortunate the next time.
1: Okay, this issue of AI, we're actually coming up to the end of the program here, is so serious. And the stories that you brought, Steve, I don't want us to give these short shrift. I think that's right.
3: Yeah.
1: Short shrift.
0: Don't ask me.
1: Remind me. Yeah, we're going to tomorrow, unless something is breaking tomorrow. Let's lead off with. We could still make some comments here this morning, but let's lead off your segment tomorrow, because while we've got Tony here this week, I want us to talk a little bit more about this AI. Now, Bob McGinnis was talking about the race with China. Mm-hmm. Tomorrow, maybe we can talk more about some of these threats to humanity. I printed off just a fascinating article. I'm not a tech guy. I know some things about technology, just having used an Apple computer for 30 years. This article is titled, "The People Who Think AI Might Kill Us Are Building It Anyway."
3: Yeah.
1: And this goes to the heart of, and Tony, and get your take on this for 60 seconds or whatever we have left, that your take that you have with this interview with Bob McGinnis is that we're almost being forced into this race with China, Tony, because we can't let them get ahead of us in case they checkmate. This has a momentum of its own, doesn't it? I'm not sure how you put the toothpaste back in the tube, but the toothpaste can grow into a big monster and eat everybody.
2: Yeah. I'll kind of just give a quick comment on this, because we'll save the meat of the conversation for tomorrow. But yeah, it is the idea. First of all, it is a little bit of fear mongering. The idea that AI will cause the apocalypse. Is coming from people who, most of whom, don't believe in divine providence and don't believe in God. So
1: that's an interesting take.
2: God, obviously, his plans are not going to be interrupted by any disruptive technology. So I do want to encourage people in that regard. I do think we need to take it seriously, though, because like the nuclear arms race, AGI, which is artificial general intelligence, which is what China and the U.S. are rushing towards as fast as possible, and what these CEOs were warning about, has the ability to do. We don't know what the limitations would be once AGI comes to fruition, because basically it's think about ChatGPT times 1,000. All right, it's doing work before you ask it what to do. So
1: yeah, we're going to explore this a little bit more tomorrow. Steve, remind me about that. We'll get that, folks. That's all the time we have for today. See you tomorrow.
5: Hello, I'm Walker Wildman. My brother Wesley and I, we're going to be leading a group to Greece in March of 2027. We're going to be traversing and walking the footsteps of Paul, visiting cities like Thessaloniki, Athens, Philippi, Corinth, just to name a few. 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
13: The silence of that seventh seal is broken. The prayers of the saints have been heard. The order has been issued to blow the trumpets. The angels raise up their trumpets near their mouth. They're ready to play.
14: Welcome to In Grace with Jim Scudder, the senior pastor of Quentin Road Baptist Church in suburban Chicago. He is also the president of Dayspring Bible College, shaping the next generation of Christian leaders.
15: Hi, Jim Scudder here today on In Grace. We are going to continue our study of the book of Revelation and our series Armageddon's Dawn. We do believe that the Lord's return is imminent. It can happen at any moment. And the Bible gives us a lot of things that are going to happen in this end of time season. And one of the things that's going to happen are a series of trumpet judgments. These begin with the opening of the seventh seal. So yesterday, we started talking about the first seal, which was silence in heaven for a half hour. And then you have this intense sound of seven trumpets. Today, we're going to talk about that. What are these seven trumpets? What's about to come, this next series of judgments upon planet Earth? And certainly, we deserve judgment. I'm going to be talking today a little bit about the debate in the presidential elections that we had a few years ago about LGBTQ. And, you know, I don't think either party has this right, but I certainly know that one party gets this really wrong. And so we need to be engaged and involved, especially as pastors, but every Christian, we need to be involved as salt and light. We need to be voting. We need to be maybe running for election. We need to be encouraging people to vote. And we need to be engaged with those that are already lawmakers, praying for them to make the right decisions. So we're going to get into very, very important things today, and I'm glad you're listening. I also want to invite you to come and visit us at Quentin Road Baptist Church. I know many of you live all across the country and maybe other parts of the world, but those of you that live in the Chicago and Milwaukee areas, we'd love to invite you to Quentin Road Baptist Church. We're in Lake Zurich, Illinois, every Sunday at 11 o'clock, or I'd say almost every Sunday. I am preaching, and I would love to meet you after the service. And if you are not living in the area, but you might be passing through either by driving or flying, stop in and make it on a Sunday. Stop in and visit us. Quentin Road Baptist Church, we would love to meet you sometime soon.
13: We've had God speaking by the prophets. We have God speaking through Jesus. Now we have man's turn to speak. God has spoken. Thus saith the Lord. It's right here. Now it's our turn. And what is man saying today? Man is basically saying today, if you watch the Democratic presidential debates, and I'm not saying I'm a Democrat or Republican, I lean conservative. I do, because I think we should be conservative in our lives, especially in morality. We have to be if we're going to follow this. Is this really what God said? But now the debates are about LGBTQ rights and how someone will not be able to, I think, in the near future, preach against homosexuality from the pulpit. We still will. And that might mean that when we do, when I say we, I mean assistant pastors will speak against homosexuality in the pulpit until we're out of them. When we do, and I'm joking, I will do it, and that will be an arrestable offense or a fine defense or whatever. One of the candidates right now is saying that nonprofits or churches should not be tax exempt. And that will continue. I'm telling you, it's unbelievable what is being proposed that is totally against the Bible and against God. It's our turn to speak. What are we saying today? I think most of what we're saying today, I'm talking about as society, not just here in the United States, but around the world, is anti-God's word. Most of it is. So we have to be careful of how we buy into stuff, how we listen to stuff. That's why we need to be in his word, and we need to know what he said, because there's so much noise happening today. The things that man is saying is against what God has said. But after this half hour of silence, man is done speaking. Now we have silence. There's going to be a lot of noise. Look at Psalm 2, verse 5. Then shall he speak unto them in his wrath and vex them in his sore displeasure. That will be God's turn to speak again. And then we have the intense sound. We have a brass section in our orchestra. And the brass section is louder than any other instrument in the orchestra. And they know it. And they like it. And that's why a good conductor has to make sure that other instruments have a chance to be heard. Because that trumpet is intense and it's piercing. And the Jewish people and Jewish life, they knew all about the trumpet. The trumpet was very, very important. So let's look at Revelation 8:2, that piercing, intense sound. I like the brass. I really do. I think it's a beautiful sound, but it is intense, right? I saw seven angels which stood before God, and to them were given seven trumpets. This tribulation period in the second series of judgments, the seventh seal has revealed seven trumpets, and these trumpets will announce an intense period of tribulation, worse than the first judgments. Why seven? Well, seven in the Bible is a number that God uses. It is a number of completeness. We see it all through the Bible, don't we? We see it in the number of days in creation. How does an evolutionist explain 7 days in the week? You can't. The Bible can. The Bible does, because it is a description of what God did, 7 days. And then you have the seventh day is the day of rest. You have 7 days. Then in the Old Testament, they also had 7 years. They had 7 years and then a Sabbath. And then they had seven Sabbaths, seven-year periods, and that would lead to a year of Jubilee. After the 49 years, you'd have that 50th year, that year of Jubilee, when the prisoners would be released, the land would be returned, and all so on and so forth. Seven in Scripture. Of course, we also know that there were seven times around the city of Jericho. And we could just go through the name and dipping seven times in the Jordan River to be cured of leprosy. And in Revelation, we see seven all the time, don't we? We see the seven candlesticks, the seven churches, the seven messengers, the seven manifestations of the Spirit of God, the seven kings, the seven mountains, the seven seals, now the seven trumpets. Seven, seven, seven. These judgments were predicted. Enoch predicted it. You know, sometimes we have more revelation in the New Testament about something that happened in the Old Testament. And here's an example. In Jude, in verse 14, we learn about Enoch, but we don't know much about him. But in Jude, he writes about Enoch, the seventh from Adam, prophesied of these, saying, "Behold, the Lord cometh with 10,000 of his saints to execute judgment upon all and to convince all that are ungodly among them of all their ungodly deeds, which they have ungodly committed, and of all their hard speeches, which ungodly sinners have spoken against him." That will end, as predicted by Enoch. The psalmist also referred to these judgments that are coming in Psalm 96, verse 13. "Before the Lord, for he cometh to judge the earth, he shall judge the world with righteousness and the people with his truth." There will be an end to sin. There will be an end to rebellion. There will be an end to people saying, "I'm going to do what I want to do, when I want to do it, how I want to do it, and I don't care what God has said." Or they take what God has said and they twist it or they ignore it. Either way, you're still rebelling against God. You have to take the word as it says, even if you don't like it. I don't like the doctrine of eternal hell, but it's in there. The Bible doesn't ask me to like it. It asks me to believe it. And so we believe what the Bible has to say, because this is how God has revealed himself to us in our world today. He has spoken. The judgments that are to come were also substantiated by the Apostle Paul in a couple places. One in Acts chapter 17, verse 31, "Because he hath appointed a day in the which he will judge the world in righteousness by that man in whom he hath ordained, whereof he hath given assurance unto all men in that he hath raised him from the dead." Who is worthy to open these seals of judgment? It is Jesus. Romans 1:18, For the wrath of God is revealed from heaven against all ungodliness and unrighteousness of men who hold the truth in unrighteousness. These trumpets will sound, and as they sound, more and more will be revealed. The trumpets were used in Jewish life to call people together. The trumpets were used to announce war. The trumpets were used to announce special events. These seven trumpets will not be calling men to worship, but are warlike, and they will announce God's judgments that will be about to fall on the wicked ones on the earth. And then we have the third, and that's the ascending prayers. If there's one thing that you're going to pull from this message that will help you this week in your life, it is this. So listen carefully. Revelation 8, 3, and 4, we're going to talk about ascending prayers. Sometimes it seems like there's no way that my little prayer could possibly change anything, change an almighty, powerful God. There is something incredibly powerful and mysterious about prayer. And we had better pray. We had better make sure that's part of our everyday life. Another angel came and stood at the altar, having a golden censer. And there was given unto him much incense, that he should offer it with the prayers of all saints, and upon the golden altar which was before the throne. And the smoke of the incense which came with the prayers of the saints ascended up before God out of the angel's hand. So we have here the incense. Remember, the earthly tabernacle which became the temple. The tabernacle was a temporary place of God's dwelling on the earth. The temple was a more permanent place. This was God's presence. His holiness was on the earth as he was leading his people, the people of Israel. Some people think that the temple in heaven is a model of the temple on earth. That's backwards. The temple on earth is a model of the temple in heaven.
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13: We have here a very important picture that we're about to talk about. But here we're talking about the prayers of all the saints. Who are the saints? Some people say the saints are those that had some unique experience in this life, and then they died, and eventually they achieved sainthood. That's not in the Bible. You don't believe something that's not in the Bible. Some people pray to those saints. That's not in the Bible. Who are we supposed to pray to? Pray to God the Father in the name of Jesus the Son, in the power of the Holy Spirit. Okay, it's that simple. That's what the Bible teaches. Don't depart from what the Bible said. If those things aren't in the Bible, you have to start doubting why people would say these things. But who are saints? Well, saints are the believers. Anyone who has believed in the Lord Jesus Christ, you are a saint. And you're not a saint because you've done anything special. As a matter of fact, we haven't done anything special. Jesus paid for our sins on the cross. We believed in him. And because of his saintliness, his righteousness that is put to our account, now the Bible calls all of us saints. Isn't that wonderful? Saints. You don't have to do anything special. Just believe in the Lord Jesus Christ and you will be a saint. But think about the power of prayer. Think about the Christian who is weak and frail, but gets into the closet on her knees and prays a simple prayer to God. That simple prayer of a frail and old Christian on her knees in a closet is more powerful than any weapon in our arsenal today, or any weapon ever. The importance and the power of prayer cannot be underestimated, for these prayers of the saints are going up to God and are changing things. They're impacting the world in a mysterious way, and I can't explain it to you. All I can say is just pray. What's on your heart? Praise the Lord in prayer. Pray intercessory for other people. Then you could also ask for some things for yourself, but don't ask for a Corvette. Okay? Say, Lord, meet my needs. But then pray for others. Man, you'll find that's going to change your life more than anything when you learn to pray for others. Pray that God's righteousness would eventually fill the earth. We know it will. So we have the power of prayer, and these prayers are connected to the sounding of these trumpets. And then we have number four, the descending coals. What is this? Revelation 8:5. It says, the angel took the censer and filled it with fire of the altar and cast it into the earth. And there were voices and thunderings and lightnings and an earthquake. And the seven angels, which had the seven trumpets, prepared themselves to sound. We have this angel in heaven now that is taking this golden censer and has taken the coal from the altar. Remember, that is a picture of Calvary, right? And that brazen altar, the picture of Calvary, that place that saves, is also, when people reject that salvation, that same altar is going to be used to be cast down in judgment of sinners. And that's hard to understand. How could that same thing that saves us from hell be that thing that precipitates hell? It's because of people's unbelief. What saves us, if you don't believe in what saves us, that will be used to condemn and to punish. We have that censer coming down into the earth. The silence of that seventh seal is broken. The prayers of the saints have been heard. The order has been issued to blow the trumpets. The angels raise up their trumpets near their mouth. They're ready to play. That's where we're at in our study of Armageddon's dawn. Let's talk about the Navy SEALs one last time. The Navy SEALs, the most elite of all the forces of the United States. Becoming a Navy SEAL is voluntary. Can you believe people actually volunteer to go through Hell Week? I don't think any of us could make it to that point in the training. But if you do, it's voluntary. And isn't it interesting that Jesus gave himself a willing sacrifice for our sins? He volunteered. He said yes to the will of the Father. And because he volunteered, he saves. The SEAL is said to have never left a man behind. Jesus died on the cross so that all people can be saved. There's not one person who can say, Jesus didn't die for me. Jesus didn't pay for my sins. During that Bud's training and that infamous Hell Week, the SEALs go through hell, I guess is what you would say. But Jesus literally took upon himself our sins and therefore our hell. No, he didn't go to hell, but he paid the penalty, which is hell, for us. The SEALs train at an unbearable pace. They go through unbearable things because they say, if they can't withstand that training when lives aren't on the line, there's no way they will be able to withstand when lives are on the line. But Jesus was ready, willing, and able, and did take unbearable punishment for us because our lives were on the line. Do you realize what he did for you? Do you realize the rescue that he has made for you. The price has been paid. All you have to do is receive. And if once you've received by faith the rescue, the pardon from Jesus Christ, you have eternal life. No longer are you under condemnation. You know, the sacrifices were done because of sin, the sin of individuals, the sin of the nation of Israel. And the sacrifices were never made as an atonement. The sacrifice was only made to cover that sin. But never could that sacrifice take away sin. But Jesus was the Lamb of God, and his sacrifice took away the sin of the world. My friends, put your faith in Jesus Christ. He is coming back. These judgments will come upon the earth. I'm not trying to scare you. I'm just trying to tell you what the Bible has said. Very clearly, all I did today was I read from Revelation chapter 8. These things are coming to pass. But there is a day of hope. There's a day of salvation. The door of salvation is open. All you have to do is step through. How? By believing. Jesus said, I am the door. How do you go to heaven? How are you forgiven your sins? You step through Jesus Christ. You say, I'm a sinner and I can't save myself. All of us have sinned. We've all fallen short of the glory of God. But Jesus said, he is perfect and he is holy. And he said, I want to forgive you of that sin. I want to pay for that sin. God's wrath would be upon us. But instead, he volunteered to take the wrath of God upon himself. Unbearable punishment. We can't even imagine what he went through. Not only was the scourging, the whipping, being spat upon, nailed to a cross, the suffocation of crucifixion, all of that was horrendous. But the worst part upon it was God putting our sins on the Son. The earth shook just like it will in Revelation. The sky grew dark just like it will in Revelation. And Jesus became sin so that anyone who believes in him, he rescues you from hell to heaven. And you can have eternal life by simply believing in the Lord Jesus Christ.
15: 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It's absolutely free. We also have a book, The Spiritual War Against Israel, Defending Biblical Zionism and Understanding Israel's Place in God's Prophetic Plan. That book is my thank you for your gift of any amount. And we also have the entire Armageddon's Dawn video series filmed in Israel. 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

0: Iran. Steve Harrigan reporting from Tel Aviv.
1: Details still coming in on that latest attack. We don't know who struck whom inside the Strait of Hormuz, but another vessel hit by a projectile. It really goes to show just how active this Strait of Hormuz area remains militarily. This is the third vessel to be struck in the past 6 days. In the meantime, Saudi Arabia raising the alarm and vowing retaliation. Alarm bells going off in multiple cities across Saudi Arabia, including Mecca, warning about incoming attacks from Iranian-backed Houthi rebels. The U.S. officials say they are closely monitoring the situation in what could turn out to be a second front in this war.
0: This as the ongoing conflict continues to cause energy prices to escalate worldwide. Republicans continue to assure confidence that voters in swing states will vote GOP in the midterm election. Speaking to reporters, House Speaker Mike Johnson expresses enthusiasm about these swing states.
2: We know this is going to be a tight race, and it's going to be decided by about 20 jump ball swing districts around the country by hundreds of votes in each district. So we're not taking anything for granted, but I'm absolutely convinced that we are going to keep and grow this majority, and there's lots of reasons why.
0: Republicans in the Senate are pushing for passage of the Clarity Act, which, if enacted, would impose regulations on the cryptocurrency industry. Darren Botello has more from Capitol Hill.
3: Republicans came to Democrats over the weekend with the latest version of the text of the bill, basically saying this is the last and final version of the bill. And Democrats, they got together last night, a whole bunch of them, to go over every aspect of the bill. And it looks like the sticking point is ethics, the provisions that are in the latest bill. Senator Cynthia Lummis' spokesperson just came out with a statement, sending it to Fox Business, saying Senate Democrats' counteroffer looks identical to their opening position at the start of the recess. If Democrats are serious about reaching a deal, they need to actually start negotiating instead of resubmitting the same demands and calling it progress.
0: The Senate Judiciary Committee holding an oversight hearing with FBI Director Kash Patel this morning. Committee Chairman and Republican Senator Chuck Grassley says the previous Democrat administrations have previously worked to target Republican officials.
4: The previous Democrat administrations under Obama and Biden conducted secret, insidious, and downright evil operations that almost took down our government. That's arguably worse than Watergate.
0: The head of an Ohio-based pro-family group is skeptical about the polling in the U.S. Senate race in the Buckeye State.
5: The mainstream media tried to downplay the significance of last week's first-ever midterm Republican convention in Dallas. While some GOP lawmakers chose not to attend, many others did, including Ohio Senator John Husted, who addressed the gathering on Wednesday. Husted, who was appointed to fill the remainder of the term of now Vice President J.D. Vance, is in a tough election fight with former Democrat Senator Sherrod Brown in a race that is considered a toss-up. John Stover is president of Ohio Value Voters.
6: I thought we had retired Sherrod Brown 2 years ago when Bernie Moreno soundly defeated Brown. Matter of fact, when a person looks at the election results in 2024 in that Senate race between Bernie Moreno and Sherrod Brown, Bernie won virtually, I'm going to say, 67 to 72 counties, just overwhelming support.
5: Stover says as far as the closeness of the polling,
6: I firmly believe that when independents and even some of the, what I would consider, conservative Democrats in Ohio, they're very hesitant to state who they are going to be voting for because they realize that Democrats have been overtaken by a socialist mentality. So I understand that it's close. I firmly believe that it's going to be all based upon turnout. And Ohio Value Voters, we're doing our part to see to it that we are exposing Sherrod Brown and the radical policies that he has embraced and supported.
5: I'm Chad Groening.
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10: When the God of the universe created the world, he didn't snap his fingers or wink his eye. 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Because we believe, we speak about the happenings in this world, mindful that our true home is with Jesus Christ and his kingdom. I'm Todd Herman. Welcome to A Disciple's View. Let's talk a little recent history in the Supreme Court under Chief Justice John Roberts and election law. Let's go back and remember when the Democrats, largely, under the leadership of Tony Fauci, who had seized control of the country, pretended it was unsafe to stand in line to vote. In fact, it would kill all the children. Now, it was okay to show up for social justice rallies and riots. That was okay. Black Lives Matter Incorporated riots, perfectly fine. The Sturgis motorcycle rally, nope. No, that'll kill all the kids. Standing in line to vote, that'll kill all the kids. Going to casinos, that's fine. Strip clubs, abortion clinics, cool, that's fine. Standing in line to vote, kill everybody. So they forced mail-in voting down the throats of people, bypassing the Constitution. The Constitution says that in elections for federal offices, the many state legislatures will make the rules, not the many states' attorneys general. So many states' attorneys general decided to change the rules, which violates the Constitution. And they sped this stuff through administrative processes, boom, forced mail-in balloting with no real attempt to check ID. Bunch of people getting multiple ballots, people who hadn't lived in a state for 3 or 4 years suddenly getting ballots in their new state. I got a ballot in Idaho after I'd taken our names off of the voter rolls in Washington State. They still sent us ballots. Then there were the drop boxes that anyone could go pick up a bunch of ballots from, say, a nursing home. A former Supreme Court Justice, state Supreme Court Justice in Wisconsin, said that was absolutely rampant fraud. That there were people going through nursing homes voting for people. People who were incapacitated. And they could gather those up, 100, 200 at a time, and pull up to a drop box. And a single citizen could deposit 100 to 200 ballots. No chain of custody. No idea what went on with those ballots between the time they were harvested and then dropped into a lockbox, which incidentally, some weren't even locked. There were then the cases of the ballots that arrived without a postmark after elections. There were ballots from drop boxes that arrived after the election to the counting centers. So Texas decided to sue with the following claim. Some states had violated the United States Constitution by allowing, did I say AGs? Pardon me, it was the state secretaries of state, not their AGs, who with the stroke of a pen changed the rules to force mail-in balloting, that violated the Constitution. They did that, which resulted in rampant cheating in insecure elections. Texas sued. They went to the Supreme Court. That's supposed to mean the top court in the country. One party, the state of Texas, sued five other parties, to my recollection, at least three to five other states, in the Supreme Court. Here's what the Roberts Court said. They didn't have the jurisdiction to make the decision. Someone else does. Who actually decides cases between the states? I don't know. That's just a little recent history. Now, when President Trump's team comes along and says, through executive order, that he would like to see some modifications. He demanded modifications to the voting system. And these are effectively a sketch of the modifications the president demanded via executive order, just like a secretary of state of one of the states that decided to do forced mail-in balloting. Just like that, the chief executive of the executive branch said his post office, the one that works for him, reports to him as the chief executive, did not want to deliver ballots to people who were illegally on the voter rolls. People like dead people. Remember, there are Democrat states who have fought to keep dead people on the voter rolls. There are states fighting tooth and nail to never let the federal government see their voter rolls. States like the separate country of Washington, because they know for a fact that they have tons of people in the voter rolls who are illegal immigrants. My friend Glenn Morgan has proven that because he got access to some of that data. And some of the data he checked, 3 out of the 10 names have no corresponding Social Security number, but they can vote in Washington. So the president wanted to make these changes. He wanted the post office to be able to have a series of ballots that were barcoded to track who had them. He wanted the post office to be able to say, I'm sorry, that person's dead, so we're not going to drop a ballot off at a dead person's house. Or, that person has no Social Security number. That person's an illegal immigrant. That person's a green card holder, not allowed to vote. We don't want to drop the ballots off, so we're not going to. This lands at the Supreme Court. And what we've learned from the justices in the majority opinion is it's capricious. Brett Kavanaugh, who is a failed justice in every way, shape, matter, idea, faction, or form, roughly, wrote part of the opinion. It's capricious to change the rules at the last minute. It wasn't capricious when state secretaries of state changed the rules at the last minute. But there was a bad flu. And that changed everything, that bad flu. Now, I'd be remiss if I didn't point out the fact that after they got the mail-in balloting schemes locked, after Mark Zuckerberg provided roughly $1 billion to turn out Democrat votes, after the governments of various states gave him their voter rolls, but won't give them to the federal government, Zuckerberg got what the states refused to allow the federal government to see. After Mark Zuckerberg poured $1 billion or so into making sure that enough Democrats turned out to win the election, after all that stuff was set up and in place, suddenly, as if by magic, it was once again safe to vote in person. And the same Democrats who'd been telling us it was going to kill all the babies, all the grandmas, if people voted in person, were suddenly pushing people, if they hadn't mailed in the ballots, to get in line and vote in person. Big time Democrats did that on the TV to show how safe it was to vote in person, so long as you wore your silly woke mask. That's a brief recent history of the Supreme Court and voting rights. So to summarize, the states can blatantly break the law by having states secretaries of state change the voting rules last minute to a system that had never been tried, that had absolutely zero safeguards against fraud. That's cool. And when one state sues another state, the Roberts Court says, yeah, nothing we can do about that. Sorry, we don't know where you get that decided, but it ain't here. When the President of the United States directs the post office to not deliver ballots to dead people, it's capricious. So So what's actually happening here, in my judgment, is John Roberts, who is very, very close friends with some of the people who have expressed a desire to install a color revolution in our country, some of the people who helped design the lawsuits against President Trump before he ever took office, already had the paperwork filed. John Roberts, who hangs out with people like that. John Roberts has expressed his desire to make the court immune from politics. And he said, and I think this is wise, that we can't count on the Supreme Court to rescue the voters from bad decisions by the people they elect. Okay, fair enough. But you are the Supreme Court. You 100% have jurisdiction over arguments between the states. And a simple bit of tiny little first grade logic says you're the Supreme Court. You're the ultimate deciding branch when it comes to disputes between people in court. You do have jurisdiction. I think what Roberts wants and what maybe Kavanaugh wants and other people who are panicked at the very notion that there's some of us who think our elections are a joke is they want to toss us back over to the legislative branch. You know, if you don't like the rules, then elect people who are going to change the rules. They're not going to change the rules. John Thune doesn't want the rules changed. Lisa Murkowski wants them worsened. Many of the professional Republican class don't want the rules changed because we would be foolish to think that only Democrats want to be able to cheat or are cheating in elections. I mean, look at what they did to keep Lisa Murkowski in office three times in a row. Three cheats to keep her there. So I think John Roberts lives under maybe a well-intended illusion that he is protecting the reputation of the court. But the same guy who said, you can't turn to the Supreme Court to rescue people from bad decisions from the folks they elect, lied twice to keep Obamacare in place. Lied. He pretended, for instance, that Washington, D.C. is one of the many states because there were Republican states who said, we're not going to set up Obamacare exchanges because the law doesn't say they had to. So D.C. announced, well, you can buy Obamacare through D.C. That went to court. John Roberts came along and said, oh, well, Washington, D.C. is one of the many states. I mean, it's not a state. And he decided to rescue a bad law passed by people who made a mistake electing Barack Obama. And he decided to rescue Barack Obama and his bad mistakes from people who elected Republicans who were trying to prevent Obamacare from taking place, which has led to the ruin of the American healthcare system. All the while, I think if you were to talk to John Roberts, he'd probably explain to you how he was just doing this to protect the sick.

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1: A few years ago, I was going to write about how a professor used woke rhetoric to challenge the woke ideas spread by a university. I'm glad I waited because Professor Student Regis has been vindicated. The University of Washington encouraged faculty to acknowledge that they were occupying Indian lands in their course syllabus. The professor decided to employ some parody and wrote, "I acknowledge that by the labor theory of property, the Coast Salish people can claim historical ownership of almost none of the land currently occupied by the University of Washington." The next day, he was ordered to take the statement off the syllabus because, in the words of the department head, they were inappropriate, offensive, and toxic. When he refused, the school created a video alternative to his class and began an investigation. The professor filed suit and lost in the U.S. District Court, but eventually won the case when appealed to the Ninth Circuit Court. The judicial panel ruled that the potential discomfort a student might feel does not justify censoring protected speech. Upon the victory, the professor thanked the legal team with fire and hoped that this ruling would help reverse a decade-long trend towards ideological conformity in the academy. The University of Washington maintains they acted appropriately and did nothing wrong. Nevertheless, the university had to pay $600,000 in attorney fees and other costs. I applaud the professor for challenging a land acknowledgement statement with John Locke's labor theory of property. This is another example of a woke idea being challenged by history and common sense. I'm Kirby Anderson, and that's my point of view.
0: Go deeper on topics like you just heard by visiting pointofview.net. That's pointofview.net.
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3: I think that we have this idea. 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And it's like, you see the light bulb come on and I go, okay, do you want your kids to end up somewhere where you are? Not just financially, but, you know, people that are good, you know, are in a good place morally. And they're like, well, yeah. 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

Welcome back to Disciples View. I'm Todd Herman. How are you doing in your spiritual warfare? How's that progressing for you? I'm giving a speech coming up at a Christian men's retreat, about 500 men. And I'm curious how many of them have defeated demons. And I'm going to ask them, because these are some really, a whole bunch of these guys are super tough, very masculine men, so to speak. Cops and ex-special forces guys and first responders and former motorcycle club-gang members all serving Christ and trying to build the kingdom. And I'm curious how many of them have personally defeated demons. I mean, the answer is none. And I'm just curious, because us men, right, we want to be the lions of our households and the lions of our lives. And part of that's feeling safe. And women want to feel safe around men. And Satan doesn't want either of those things to be true. Oh, he'd love us to be inappropriately lion-like.

0: like attacking one another or being needlessly violent. He loves that stuff, particularly if we inflict it on or around our families, God forbid. But he's also doing something in this spiritual warfare, which, give the devil his due, he has a limited tool set, but he uses it very, very well. He's going after the feminine. He can distort, he can distract, and he can depress. And he's going after the feminine. In this segment, Spiritual Warfare, I'm going to share with you a new phrase. And it comes from the Lindsay Clancy trial and the aftermath of the trial. This juror named Paula Devlin is on a media tour. And she's been all over the place on all sorts of shows, and she gets more and more and more open about her beliefs. And one of them is that the trial was a chance for her to do something. Not to serve on a jury, mind you, but by serving on a jury to do something. And she was persuaded by a phrase a doctor used talking about what Lindsay Clancy did, hear me, for her children. Lindsay Clancy did something for them when she murdered them. That's what a doctor said, and it persuaded this juror. So Satan is distorting the feminine desire to nurture and attaching it to people who need to be held accountable. They must be loved. We're to love our enemy. But they cannot be nurtured in what they've done. What they've done, we can forgive. God can forgive and forget, but there is accountability. You can choose your sin, but not your accountability. And in this case, these women have allowed Satan to distort their desire and their instinct, God-given, to be nurturers. So let's look at some of the aftermath. Oprah Winfrey had a discussion on her podcast about this, and she gathered women to discuss this, and she had some of the evidence represented in her presence with Oprah as judge. And Oprah singled out one young woman who believed Lindsay Clancy was guilty on Oprah's show.
1: Differing about the case.
2: We are.
1: Yeah.
3: Yeah, we have opposing views.
2: We do, and I think, you know, I say to her, I think so she hasn't gone through it. She's not a mother, so she doesn't know how it feels to have a child.
1: And you disagree?
3: I disagree. I feel like I'm not with the majority right now. I do believe she's a murderer.
1: After all you've heard today, you still
3: believe? I'm an advocate for mental health.
1: Yeah.
3: It's just unfortunate, like, and she's so quick to say it. She's like, you've never had a baby. You don't understand what it's like to go through all the hormonal shifts. But I just feel as though these were not instant deaths. They weren't gunshots to the head. She was there strangling her kids three times. Mm-hmm. You're telling me, like, even after the first time, she couldn't snap out of it. You're watching the life leave your kids' eyes, you know? So I know, I hear everybody's opinions, and God bless mothers, but at the same, I just don't understand how we can empathize with somebody that, they weren't strangers. They mm-hmm. were her kids. Mm-hmm. And she was able to grab those exercise bands. That took a lot of effort. And it breaks my heart that these young kids gone through that.
0: There's a woman named Nicole Verzi, I believe is her name, according to the media reports. Apparently, she has a PhD in psychology, or she was a student. Pursuing a PhD in psychology. She's 31. And according to media reports, she was invited to Pennsylvania to meet her friend's six-week-old twin boys. And apparently, she was changing the diaper of one baby, and she scratched his buttocks and scrotum and caused him to bleed. And she reported this to the parents, who took the baby to the doctor's office and left this young woman behind with the other baby. And she then shook him a couple of times hard and dropped him a couple of times hard, and he died. Apparently, she's been in a Pennsylvania prison since 2024, had pled not guilty, and there's some negotiations underway. She said she'd always had a desire to harm kids. Always. And apparently she got to do that. Empathy. This was long-term planning. Long-term desire. Satan is taking empathy and misplacing it in the desire of the feminine to nurture, and then misplace it because some of the comments on here. This poor baby. No, not the baby that's dead. This young woman. Yes, she's spiritually captured. Yes, she's ill, and mental illness and spiritual capture can cross over and over and over. But the aftermath of the Lindsey Clancy trial has people asking, well, what about her? Why is she in prison? What about a dad with PTSD? Now, the aftermath continues. This is also from Oprah's show, that same young woman who had the audacity to say she believes Lindsey Clancy murdered her kids. And Oprah was saying, even with all the evidence, you mean the confession of Lindsey Clancy and that evidence? So the young woman then expressed her belief that women's health is still at stake.
3: But I'm grateful that this conversation is happening because I do believe, like, women, they are on the back burner when it comes to mental health. If this was a man, like, there would be, like, a law the next day or something going on, but...
1: There would have been research. It would have been funded.
3: Something right away. It's just, I just feel like with her, she's becoming a mascot for just, I feel like so many mothers empathize with her so much that they want to put her out there, make her a mascot, and they're turning something so negative into a movement.
1: Okay, I hear that. So y'all will continue, you all will not be agreeing, no time soon.
2: No, we're not.
1: Thank you for being...
0: Factually speaking, if I wanted to, I could go through and provide three cases of men who murdered their children and are in prison. One is facing the death penalty, and he says he deserves it. So it's not true that when men murder their children, it's all fine. It's not fine at all. Lindsey Clancy had all the mental health support you could ever want, including her husband paying to have her go away for a while in a mental health facility. She also had, my understanding, a nanny, a housekeeper, a maid, family close by, and a husband who worked from home. So she could have called a timeout. And yet Satan is taking the empathy God gave women and the open mind in today's society. So open, someone once said, an academic once said, that the brain is falling out. Don't you let your mind be so open that your brain falls out and bounces on the floor. And Satan is walking into this vacuum and speaking into this, saying, be the caring ones. Blinding people to some of the evidence. Was Lindsey Clancy impacted by pharmaceuticals? Probably, because pharmaceuticals can cause people to become like sociopaths. That's a mitigating factor. It's not an absolving factor. So into this walks the juror Paula Devlin. I have a prediction about Paula Devlin, and that is that she will run for Congress and she will win based upon a women's rights platform. And she is one of the ones who is a chief pusher of letting Lindsey Clancy off. Now I think we know why. This former juror, Paula Devlin, revealed that the mostly female jury knew that the Lindsey Clancy trial would create a, quote, turning point.
4: We knew that this was a turning point, and this would be something that could change something to make it better for other women in the future, for other families. You know, justice for those children is this never happening again.
5: And Devlin also talked to me about the impact this has had on her own mental health. She said during the weeks-long trial, she would walk to a park or the beach during lunch, and she just couldn't bear to look at the families around her. She says, guys, she's still having a hard time with that.
0: I think Lindsey Clancy's kids might have had a harder time. I think Patrick Clancy. I think the grandparents. So what would have made it better? What's the turning point? Two maids? Two housekeepers? Two nannies? The kids at boarding school? Maybe she could have two husbands, Patrick Clancy and another, and they could both stay home. What would have made it so that she didn't have to go kill her kids for their own good? For their own good. We're in a spiritual battle. Satan can distract and distort and depress, and he is distorting one of the most basic forms of the gospel. It always goes back to the inverse gospel, the satanic gospel that Satan is weaving throughout society very cleverly, almost always wrapped up in angel of light behavior, taking evil and casting it as good. And we'll get to that in a second. So this is back to Oprah. And this is a black doctor who tells Oprah that minority women who kill their children, they need support as well.
6: It is not shameful to talk about your risk factors, which could be depression, bipolar disorder, not having a supportive spouse, limited resources. All of these are little risk factors that when you tick away at them and add a baby sleep deprivation on top, can really have you tip over. And the other thing that I would just be remiss to not say is I hope this never happens again. We know statistically it really will.
1: It will.
6: I want us to have the same passion for people who don't look like Lindsay, who don't have her same access. Who don't have her same access and education, her melanin, her privilege. There are women of color sitting around this country in prisons for this same thing that we've never heard of. And I just want to remind us to have the pink shirts and the energy for them as well.
0: It's vital that we equally sign off on the murders of black babies by black mothers. Equity, you see. That's not the inverse gospel. We have to pray for these women. You are an ambassador of Christ Jesus. If you've accepted the free gift of salvation and you want the Lord to change you, we are to make Christ look good in every single circumstance. That's one of our jobs in moving the needle. So we have to love on these women, as evangelicals like to say, love on them. And because we love them, make sure that they face accountability for this. Those two things go hand in hand. Here's the inverse gospel part. This is Satan at his worst best. Angel of light garbage. Back to this former juror, Paula Devlin. This is Paula Devlin describing the defense making the case for altruistic filicide.
7: Was there any specific evidence that swayed you, and I'm very curious about the evidence that he was opposed to? Let's talk about the evidence for you first.
8: I think Dr. Resnick, his testimony about altruistic filicide was really impactful, because all throughout the trial, we had all the witnesses, there had been nothing but good said about Lindsay, mm-hmm. and how amazing of a mother she was and how much she loved her children. We saw that in every picture that was taken of the house on the night that mm-hmm. this happened. Everywhere you look, there was just love. Mm-hmm. There was a big sign that said, "It's a wonderful life." And, you know, there wasn't anything that said she wasn't that. And then to hear somebody talking about a real reason why all of a sudden this could happen, mm-hmm. That was really impactful.
0: Altruistic filicide. Altruism is the unselfish concern for the well-being and life of others, acting to help people without expecting anything in return. Filicide is to murder one's own kids. It's an inverse gospel. The Lord Jesus said, "No greater love has man than this, that he would lay down his life for his brothers." The inverse gospel of Lindsey Clancy says no greater love has a woman than to one by one murder her children with exercise bands. May God have mercy on Lindsey Clancy's soul. We'll come back on The Disciples' View.

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0: Welcome back to Disciples View. I'm Todd Herman. Cleanup item today before we get to the Tower Babbling and a personal note. It's a little bit of departure. We often talk about the technocratic medical state here. And we did, I guess, make mention of Obamacare, which made a lot of that possible. But I thought we'd just go back and just look at some of the wise words of an elder statesman, a guy who's selfless, not a smidgen of corruption, absolutely straight down the middle in terms of being a president of all people, not a hint of division or racism, no scandals, none. Here's Barack Hussein Obama doing his magic act.
1: Imagine if I had done any of this. Let me just want to be clear about this. Imagine if I had pulled Fox News' credentials from the White House press corps. You're laughing, but no, this is what's happening. Imagine if I'd said to law firms that were representing parties that were upset with policies my administration had initiated, that you will not be allowed into government buildings. We will punish you economically for dissenting from the Affordable Care Act or the Iran deal. We will ferret out students who protest against my policies. It's unimaginable that the same parties that are silent now would have tolerated behavior like that from me or a whole bunch of my predecessors.
0: Just a little commentary to return here to Barry Sotero. Barack Hussein Obama. When you first took office within a couple of months, you seized an American car maker on behalf of the unions. You stole it from secured creditors who held a secured bond position. They were first up to be first paid. You stepped in and you stole it from them. And what you said to them was, I won, you lose. You gave that car company to the unions. You kicked out the Associated Press Photography Bureau from the White House. You had them removed. AP journalists wrote about this. Associated Press journalists wrote about this because you wanted your own photographers because they had that fun habit of finding ways to put halos behind your head. And they followed you around, keeping the tradition started by David Axelrod of painting you as a messiah figure. Your FBI was monitoring the phones of journalists and in all likelihood hacking their computers. Talk to Cheryl Atkinson about that. You were monitoring the phone calls in and out of their parents' homes. You did the same to James Rosen, a Fox News reporter. You concocted a lie about Benghazi, pretending it was driven by a YouTube video, which Susan Rice then told on media, dutifully lying about that. You laughed as Hillary Clinton stored her server in her bathroom with zero security measures on it. You used the IRS to illegally give voter and donor information to the Justice Department so the Justice Department could contact conservative donors and investigate them. And the IRS put conservative donors, people who wanted to set up conservative get out the vote operations like Write the Vote. The IRS asked the people who were founding these organizations what dreams they had. Tell us about your dreams. And they maybe will decide if you can have a nonprofit. Lois Lerner at your IRS laughed and giggled about the fact that they successfully stopped people from getting those licenses. You placed observers in newsrooms. FCC observers in newsrooms to gather information about how news stories were created, which was a low-key threat. You tried to get Rush Limbaugh stricken from the radio airwaves. So, yeah, wouldn't it be amazing if you tried any of that, Mr. Sotero? Sorry, President Obama. I always get that one wrong. I don't know why. On this program, we thank the Lord for placing supposed wise people like Barack Hussein Obama on tall towers of shaking sand with our feature called The Tower of Babbling.
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0: Three sound bites in today's Tower Babbling. Fake everything, except fake radical. Fake Christian James Jimmy Tallarico has suddenly wants us to believe that he would oppose so-called trans athletes playing in girls' sports should it risk safety or fairness.
6: And what about biological men competing in women's sports? That's a big deal here in Texas.
7: That's right. And I oppose trans athletes playing in girls' sports if it endangers safety or fairness. Every sport has to be safe and fair. As a former public school teacher, I care a lot about our student athletes. I care a lot about our students. And so I will oppose trans athletes playing in girls' sports if it risks safety or fairness.
0: Great. It does. It's unfair. They're boys. Awesome. You're going to oppose it all. He's lying. James Jimmy Tallarico voted against SB 14 and SB 15 in Texas, which banned mutilation surgeries of minors and banned men on women's sports teams and boys on girls' teams, respectively. So, of course, he's lying because he's speaking. Next soundbites in today's Tower Babbling. Lindsey Clancy's defense attorney would have you believe that if you oppose the idea that Lindsey Clancy is not guilty, you are a troll.
8: Everybody loved her. She was an incredible person, amazing mother. And I know that I'll get all the trolls will say, oh yeah, she's an amazing mother and make all sorts of evil comments about. The point is, she was and is a wonderful person. The person that committed this atrocious act was as a result of postpartum psychosis combined with the medications that she was provided.
0: Mitigating factors. She planned it. She researched it. She set in motion a series of events to make sure she was alone in the house and Patrick was far enough away that she could pull it off. She even researched how to make it look like she had committed or tried to commit suicide. My judgment. Maybe she was researching how to do it. She just wasn't good at it. Last soundbite in today's Tower Babbling. This juror who has been on the media tour felt the prosecution focused too much on the horrific murder of three children in the Lindsey Clancy trial.
9: From my perspective, I thought they spent too much time, the prosecution, on the autopsy photos, and I felt that it was unfair to you, the jurors, considering that the act had been admitted to. What was your reaction to the amount of autopsy photos that you had to see?
10: Yeah, I thought it was too much. I thought the prosecution was just trying to get us to realize how horrific the whole thing was, which we knew.
0: They were trying to get people to understand the planning, the foresight, and the result. And sometimes those photos are helpful, and may God have mercy on Lindsey Clancy's soul. And that's a wrap for today's Tower Babbling.
11: You men are not going to like me for saying this, but you know what?
12: I don't care.
11: America, I think it's time we form a state where only women can live.
12: No men allowed.
11: Just an estrogen-filled utopia where we can all finally live in peace.
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0: God has really blessed me. You know, he let me work in D.C., let me work with EIB in Hollywood, in Silicon Valley. And he's shown me through all those experiences that there is one problem and one solution, and that's why we do this show.
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0: When the God of the universe created the world, he didn't snap his fingers or wink his eye. The Lord spoke. He said, "Let there be light." Because we believe, we speak about the happenings in this world, mindful that our true home is with Jesus Christ and his kingdom. I'm Todd Herman. Welcome to A Disciple's View. So we're 5 years after the decision was made to lock down important aspects of the American economy, but more importantly, American life. And the Boston Globe recently published a piece where they used a book to make the case against Fauci and Collins and Birx and all of the technocratic medical class who apparently, you know, made mistakes and such. They just goofed. It's not exactly the way the piece is written. They do suggest that there was panic and fear and politics, and that's all true. But you cannot do a confessional piece like this without going to the full project. This piece, I think, purposely misses the most important aspect of the lockdown. The single most important aspect of the lockdown was it was planned and rehearsed well in advance. It was scripted, and then it was carried out. Event 201 was just that. Here's how we're going to do it. And then they did it. 5 years later, we finally have the Boston Globe willing to admit that politics helped drive a lot of this fear, panic, they say, but they're unwilling to admit it was planned. There were a lot of people who panicked, for sure. There were well-meaning local public health officials who panicked because people they had been taught to believe were their betters were telling them, we're going to see a 3 to 10% death rate of Americans. 30 million dead Americans? So since people are looking back 5 years later, I wanted to take an opportunity to look back 5 years later, or 5 years ago, but by virtue of looking at today, right now. It's happening in front of us. They're using the same exact methodology with the same exact outcome in mind, which is the magic, beautiful platform technology sold as vaccines. Same thing is happening to you. We're back. On a personal note, sorry about that, a tech issue today. Since we talked about all these horrible things that happened to kids, can I share a really cute story with you as a personal note? And it mirrored something that happened to my mom, and that's why it was so endearing to me. When we lived in Salt Lake City and I was working at the government school and my wife was working at the government school, and we were in a grocery store, and a little girl rolled up with her family. And she saw my girlfriend, who's now my wife, we've been together 30 years. She stood in the supermarket aisle and she said, "Oh, Mrs. B, what are you doing here?" And my wife said, "I'm shopping for food." "At a store?" "Yeah." "Do you have a house?" She was astonished. In her mind, as a little kindergarten kid, she lived at school. And the same thing happened to my mom. I was with her shopping. And one of her students came up and did the same thing. Little girl again. "Mrs. Herman." My mom said, "Hello. So good to see you. Why are you here?" "I'm shopping for food for my family." You don't live at school?" And the girl had this notion that the teacher lived at school. And it was a mind blower. And then when my mom said, "And this is my son," she went, "Oh, You have kids. I love the fact that good and great teachers, and I count my mom and my wife as that, become fixtures in kids' minds in such a way that it's safety, it's permanence, it's predictability, it's reliability, and they envision them as always there for them. That if I need Mrs. B or Mrs. Herman, they're always just going to be at school waiting for me because God has installed them there for my comfort. This is why we must take crimes against children seriously and remind ourselves that Jesus Christ tells us we must be like little children in how we view God Almighty, always there for us and everywhere. In the beginning was the Word was with God, the Word was God, because we believe we speak, because He first loved us, we speak His Word and walk in the path of Jesus Christ to make disciples of all nations, until God grants us permission to speak again, may His peace wash over you. On behalf of Randy and AFR, I'm Todd Herman, and this has been A Disciple's View.
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5: American Family News, I'm Musty Pugh. President Trump is lashing out at the U.S. Supreme Court after justices blocked new mail-in ballot rules. Jared Halpern has more from the White House.
6: Justices nominated by President Trump, he says, are not the people he interviewed, but merely a shell of their original selves. The criticism of the high court follows a Monday night order blocking the Trump administration from implementing mail-in ballot restrictions ahead of the midterm elections. The president says it's another bad decision and a big loss for Republicans, accusing justices of not showing the courage necessary to save America. President Trump has also lashed out at justices following opinions striking down a broad tariff regime and upholding birthright citizenship for all children born in the country. At the White House, Jared Halpern, Fox News.
5: Congressional Republicans are pushing for the passage of the Clarity Act, a bill that would regulate the cryptocurrency industry. Congressman Tom Emmer of Minnesota advocated for approval of the bill, a version of which has already been passed by the House.
7: Passing genius without clarity is like having a cell phone without cell towers. We need the market structure legislation to provide certainty and predictability for digital assets. By failing to pass a regulatory framework, we're squandering this opportunity that the American people have given us.
5: Iran has damaged U.S. diplomatic sites to the tune of over $180 million. That from a Pentagon report. Here's Jonathan Savage.
8: The Inspector General's Office at the Department of War says the heaviest damage was sustained in Iraq, $150 million worth, as a result of attacks on American diplomatic and intelligence posts. Sites in Kuwait, Saudi Arabia, and the UAE have also been hit. This is in addition to damage suffered in Iranian strikes on United States military bases. In July, War Secretary Pete Hegseth told lawmakers the total cost of the conflict at that time was $37.5 billion. $18 U.S. service members have been killed and more than 800 wounded.
5: The Senate Judiciary Committee holding an oversight hearing with FBI Director Kash Patel this morning. The FBI leader claims the Bureau has been succeeding in their mission of protecting the U.S. since its confirmation hearing last year. He also claims this is the most prolific run of crime reduction in U.S. history.
9: The FBI has arrested 54,000 violent criminals. That's up 90% from the 18-month-year period prior to that. That's making America safe. 31,000 violent gang members have been arrested by the FBI. That's up 30%, making America safe.
5: And finally, a move by the Trump administration has green people seeing red. Chris Woodward explains.
10: The EPA is moving to repeal Biden-era rules limiting greenhouse gas emissions from coal and natural gas power plants, a move the Trump administration says will slash industry cost and unleash American energy. Dr. Kevin Dyaratna of Advancing American Freedom.
11: It's a great idea for the administration, Chris, to, you know, unleash these barriers that prevent energy from really flourishing and helping our society to flourish in the future. And these regulations, I talked to you and others many times about this. I've spoken literally around the world about this. But energy is the fundamental building block to society and to a flourishing civilization. And we need to really liberate it from unnecessary government shackles that constrain the production and the use of it.
10: The repeal is expected to face immediate legal challenges from environmental groups who warn that stripping away national climate protections will drive up pollution and harm public health. But Dyaratna argues that the regulations do little to impact global temperatures while holding back economic growth.
11: Even if you were to throw all CO2 emissions out the window by abating CO2 emissions right now, you would have a trivial impact on climate change by the end of the century, less than 0.24 degrees Celsius temperature mitigation by the end of the century. So the bottom line, Chris, is that energy needs to be available and abundant.
10: EPA officials say the rollback will give utilities the flexibility to make the best decisions for ratepayers, protecting grid reliability amid surging electricity demand. I'm Chris Woodward.
5: 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I'm Rusty Pugh.
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17: Welcome to At the Core with Walker Wildman and Rick Green. I'm Rick Green, America's Constitution Coach. Appreciate you joining me today. Lots to talk about. Some good news, some bad news, some ugly news. So we're going to do the good, the bad, and the ugly today. We'll try to hit all three of them. I'm going to start with what I think is the ugly, and that is a Supreme Court. It's not really a decision. I think we use that term way too often. It's basically a refusal to intervene. Until a case is you know, has made its way through and had a full trial and all of those things. And the reason that you would typically want the court to intervene is to either stop an action from taking place or stop a lower court from stopping an action from taking place. In this case, we're talking about, of course, the president's mail-in ballot security for the post offices. The common sense, order to be done here, basically saying, you know, we need to do what we're supposed to do as the federal government through the United States Post Office to not allow the post office to be used as a tool for fraud. And to not allow the post office to be, you know, manipulated as a tool to make it easy to cheat with these mail-in ballots. And so the president had some very common sense requirements that were to be implemented through the post office, which, of course, the president is the chief executive and executes the law. And so, therefore, any agency, any federal agency that we have created through Congress is then, you know, run by the administration. So that's the job of the executive branch, is to execute the law. So the president was very much within his power to do this executive order and to require this, to basically implement the law, basically say no cheating and using the post office to do that. So, then you got all these lawsuits from these states that don't want to have to follow these laws. And they have been the ones to delay the implementation of this rule until now. And so we already had a decision or, again, a ruling by the court that the president was very likely to succeed on this order. So the fight is, does the president have the power to require the post office to do these things? And then does this unnecessarily burden the states in having to comply with these rules that would be implemented through the post office? And then the other one, I've already talked about this here on At the Core and laughed about it, is that the states complained, this order actually tells the Department of Justice to prosecute us if we don't follow the law. Yes, that's what any Department of Justice or DA, district attorney, or anyone else that is tasked with implementing the law and prosecuting when people violate the law. Yeah, that's supposed to be done. But that was one of the complaints of these blue states is, hey, they might prosecute us if we break the law. Yeah, that's what they're supposed to do. Anyway, all of this has been going on for, 5 or 6 months. And, clearly we're at the midnight hour. The election is upon us. Early voting starts in a couple of weeks and, mail-in balloting already beginning to be done. And so basically what they did was they ran out the clock. So these states fought this thing up until now. And now you have 7 of the 9 Supreme Court justices actually siding with these blue states, which means you don't just have the 3 leftist loonies that are siding with these blue states. You actually have 4 of what are supposed to be conservative justices siding with them. And of course, as always, the 2 that get it right, Justice Clarence Thomas and Sam Alito, my 2 heroes. Those guys are so consistent. They are so consistently logical, constitutional. They should be the poster children for what a good justice is. They are actually, what's that verse in? Is it Isaiah 1:26? I think it is. I'll give you lawyers at the beginning, judges at the first, then you will be called a righteous city. We will be again a righteous nation when we have more justices like Sam Alito and Clarence Thomas. So those guys said, what are we talking about here? Why would we reward the kind of abuse of the legal system that delayed the implementation of this rule and therefore let them get away with it for the midterms? That's basically what Thomas and Alito have said here in their dissent. But that's what we're going to do. Looks like we're going to reward the blue states. We're going to let them get away with cheating again. Or let me be very specific. Let them get away with creating a system in their states where it is super easy to cheat. We're going to let them get away with manipulating the election system so that those that want to cheat can and they can get away with it. What the president was trying to do was at least clamp down on some of that cheating through the mail-in ballots and make it harder to use the post office for that cheating. And so, unfortunately, this is a loss. This is definitely an ugly one, folks. I don't have any way to sugarcoat this. At this point, I don't see any recourse for the president to within the next couple of weeks to in any way get this overridden. The only way you can override it basically is you're going to have to pass a law in Congress. Had the SAVE Act been passed, as it should have been passed, this would be a moot point. We would have already gotten rules in place that prevent the cheating and require ID and citizenship and all of those things. So you can blame those squishy Republicans unwilling to do what needs to be done, unwilling to be men and women of Issachar that understand the times and know what to do. They are the ones on their watch with a Republican majority. They are the ones that allowed the SAVE Act to die and to not get passed when it was the most important piece of legislation. I'm not going to say of our lifetime. Certainly the most important piece of legislation of this season. Not even more so than just this legislative session, this congressional session. Probably the most important piece of legislation of the decade. And squishy Republicans allowed it to die. Now, that does not mean I can hear some of your wheels turning. I can smell the smoke burning. And some of you are thinking, well, yeah, that's why I'm not even going to vote for Republicans this fall, because they are no better than the Democrats. That is not what I said. That's not what I said at all. There are definitely some wussy Republicans. There are definitely some Republicans that I have to hold my nose to vote for. But you know what? If they're the only option against a Democrat who's going to bring in complete socialism, absolute Marxism, total destruction of the system, get rid of the Senate, the military, the police, all that, well, yeah, I'm going to vote for the wimpy rhino Republican over a socialist Democrat. Of course, anybody with half a brain is going to be smart enough to do that, which means we got a lot of Republicans with less than half a brain, because I'm hearing all over the place Republicans saying, I'm not going to vote in November. I mean, you are the wicked and slothful servant, if that's you. I hear Republicans saying, you know, I think I'll vote for that Tallarico guy. I'm going to vote for Tallarico. He just seems like such a sweet boy. You know, he just says the nicest things. He looks a little bit like Ellen Page. I'm not sure before or after the transition, but you know, but he just seems sweet. And so I'm gonna vote for him because that Kim Paxton guy, he's kind of mean. You know, he cheated on his wife, and they impeached him down there, and even though they didn't convict him, where there's smoke, there's fire, and so you know, I just can't bring myself to vote for him. Okay, so what you're saying when you say all of that, and by the way, go ahead and change out the names because this could be South Carolinians saying I'm not gonna vote for Darlene Graham, because I wanted Ralph Norman in the primary, or people in Colorado saying I'm not gonna vote for Victor Marks for governor because I wanted the pastor there that is leading the charge and refusing to vote, which is shameful. Just change out the names. It could be any of those people. Here's what you're actually saying when you say those things that I just said. When you say, I'm going to vote for the Democrat because the Republican did some bad things, you're saying, I'm going to vote for the person that promotes sin in favor of and over a person who I know to be a sinner. That's what you're doing. Thank you. Hat tip, by the way, Pastor Jeffers. He basically said that at the Republican convention last week. Folks, I have been doing this a while. Let's see. I've been voting in elections for 27 years. Yeah, I'm giving away my age, but I've been voting in elections for, 37 years. Wow. I was off by a decade. That's pretty bad. I was off by a decade. You know you're getting old when you can do your math and you're off by a decade. And it still sounded like a lot. 37 years I've been voting, and I have never yet been able to vote for someone who was not a sinner. How about you? Anybody out there? When you voted for Ronald Reagan, did you vote for a sinner? You voted for a man that had a divorce. You voted for a man that you know, frankly, did some things in office that I disagree with. When you voted for George W. Bush, you voted for a sinner. If you are old enough to have voted for George Washington, don't think there's anybody out there listening. Maybe there's, you know. You voted for a sinner. If you voted for John Adams, you voted for a sinner. If you voted for, I voted for Pat Robertson. In 80, or I didn't. My dad did. I was just old enough to be paying attention, but not old enough to vote yet. My dad voted for Pat Robertson in 88. Televangelist, good man, did a lot of great things, built a lot of great things. Sinner. Yep, he's a sinner. Let's see who else we got in my lifetime. Obviously, Donald Trump, definitely a sinner, right? Just like all of us. Every single one of us, flawed jars of clay, none righteous, no, not one. So these arguments that I'm not going to vote for so-and-so because they did da-da-da-da-da-da-da, it's irrelevant. The question is, which one's worse? And you don't vote for the worst one. And you don't stay home, which helps the worst one. You always have to vote for the lesser of two evils if you define evil as a sinner. And I don't. I don't think you're voting for evil, the lesser of evils, unless you're going to define evil as they're just not perfect. They're not a righteous, you know, perfect saint, which none of us are. So I always kind of play into that phrase when people say, I'm not voting for the lesser of two evils. Yeah, you are, if you're defining evil as flawed human being. I think what you're actually doing is just doing what we do every day in every other situation. We do the best we can with what we got where we are. I don't know of a perfect job. Anybody got a perfect job where there's no downsides? I don't know of a perfect marriage where you don't have to forgive now and then or overlook annoyances or things that you don't like. I don't know of a perfect best friendship where I haven't had to forgive or overlook things. There's no perfect candidate either. There's not. You're never, ever, ever, ever going to get the chance to cast a vote for someone that you don't have to overlook some things and say, yeah, I don't like that about them, but they're still better than the other guy or gal or whatever it might be. I mean, are we so spiritually immature? Are we so simple-minded and easily manipulated in our feelings that we can't think those two steps. That's not even chess. That's still checkers. You're literally just saying, which of these two candidates is worse? I'll vote for the other one. And that's what you do in every single election. So, I'm put out. I am put out with these people that are here in Texas saying, I'm either not going to vote or I'm going to vote for Talafrico because he's a nice boy. He's not, by the way. He's okay with chopping the genitals off of young children. He's okay with murdering babies that are 5 minutes from being born. He's okay with absolute blasphemy, saying that all gods are the same, all religions are the same, that we're all just, you know, it all just like this circle of spirituality, and, you know, the supreme beings in the center, and all of these religions are equal and all around, you know, whether it's Islam or Christianity or Hinduism or whatever. That's what this dude believes. So he's actually evil. He's actually advocating for policies that will bring about abject tyranny and subjugation of women, child marriage, all kinds of evil, evil transgender chopping off things. I mean, manipulation, grooming kids. That's what this guy's for. And you've got Republicans saying they're okay with that, that they'd rather have that than mean old Ken Paxton because he was a tough prosecutor and he was mean to people. Yeah, I want a prosecutor that's mean to people. I want a prosecutor that's willing to go after evil and stop it. I want a U.S. senator that's willing to stand on the floor of the U.S. Senate and say no to these people that want to take away our freedoms. I want a U.S. senator that's willing to stand on the floor of the U.S. Senate and say no to cheating in elections. And you've got a guy in Paxton willing to do that. So I just don't. And you've got a guy in Paxton willing to do that. So I just don't get these people that can't think past two steps.

0: We could even lose the U.S. Supreme Court. 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
0: Hello, I'm Walker Wildman. 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We're going to be traversing and walking the footsteps of Paul, visiting cities like Thessaloniki, Athens, Philippi, Corinth, just to name a few. 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And then right after that trip, my parents, Tim and Allison, they're going to be leading a group to Italy, looking at a lot of the rich Italian history, along with the history of the early church there in Italy. They're going to be visiting the cities of Venice, Rome, and Florence, just to name a few. 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
3: We're back on At the Core with Walker Wildman and Rick Green. I'm Rick Green, America's Constitution Coach, talking a little slower than I did going into break there. I totally messed up the timing. Couldn't get the phone number out. Couldn't finish my thought. Yeah, I is a professional. All right. So the phone number is 888-589-8840. 888-589-8840. Call in with your thoughts, comments, questions, insults, whatever you got. I only got past the ugly. I didn't even get to the good or the bad. So let's hold off just a second before we go to the phones. Let me see if I can get to a couple of these things. You know, as far as bad, I mean, obviously the Iran thing just continues to drag on. Obviously, oil being over $100 a barrel is bad. It's also bad timing. I mean, here we are 6 weeks from the election. Of course, the enemy knows this, right? So this is on purpose to ramp up this situation, to create as much conflict as possible, to do everything they can to hurt Trump. They know that if the Republicans hold on to the House and Senate, and then President Trump is going to finish the job in Iran. And so if Republicans lose the House and Senate, they're going to do everything they can to hamstring him and prevent him from being able to be the executive and the commander in chief. So I'm not surprised. I guess I was hoping. Well, I guess I should back up. I was very surprised 3 months ago that oil was not over $100 a barrel. I talked about it several times here on the program. Just the fact that it was really surprising to me that we were still at 80, 82, 84. Bucks a barrel in the middle of a war with Iran, when the Straits is, you know, chaos and you can't get stuff through or very little through, and just the uncertainty that's caused by all of it. I mean, normally we would have been well over $100 a barrel, potentially in the $150 a barrel range since, you know, this whole thing started. And instead, I think the president has threaded the needle very well and been able to keep the market

0: get, you know, tame, if you will. And so I'm a little bit surprised that now 6 weeks out that it's been able to creep up to where it is. And so, you know, it doesn't help. I mean, I saw there's a report on how much damage Iranian strikes have done to U.S. bases. You know, you've got their efforts to make the Straits difficult. But, you know, the president's saying, look, we're controlling the Straits right now. We're the ones with a blockade. We're financially destroying them. And, you know, the hard part about that, obviously, is we don't see and feel that, right? It's not like a kinetic war where you see the destruction and you, you know, you can see a complete surrender, that sort of thing. When you're fighting the financial side of it and you're using these all of these economic, you know, sanctions and tools to be able to strangle the Iranian regime, it's just it's difficult to sell at home. I mean, that's just the reality of it. But I'm not one of these people that thinks because of that we're definitely going to lose the midterms. I think, frankly, some of the other things are outweighing that on most people's minds. In other words, when you see the insanity of the Democrat Socialist of America, when you hear the crazy things these people are for, when you see that the Democrat superstars are people like this Talafrico guy, and you know, the Islamic guy up in Michigan, I mean, when you see that, it's damaging to the Democrat brand. I know they act like it's not, but when you listen to Bill Maher, you listen to James Carville, you listen to some of these, you know, older Democrats, they know what this is going to do to their brand. They know this is driving, certainly, anyone over the age of 40 that cares about the country and has any sense of civics, driving them to Republicans. Now, it may be playing to a younger crowd that wants socialism. I understand that's probably the play. That's why they're doing it. But I don't think that wins in the long run. It's not just because you see some of these crazy, you know, what's the old expression? If you're not liberal when you're young, you don't have a heart. If you're not conservative when you get older, you don't have a brain. You know, we kind of expect the youthful generation to be rebellious and yada, yada, yada. Obviously, Charlie Kirk and Turning Point and Patriot Academy and a lot of these things helped to stem that, and we had a better result and voting block from especially young men in the last election than we've ever seen. I don't think that's totally gone away. I think there is a major pushback from the youth against these bad ideas of socialism and communism and all of these things that the Democrat Socialists are pushing. And so because they're so vocal about it and they're not actually trying to hide it, you know, normally a political party that is hijacked like that and going, you know, hardcore to the left, normally they hide it and they use fluffy language, and which is what you hear from Talarico now in the November election, you know, the general election, back in the primary, and frankly in his legislative career, you heard just how crazy he was and the things that he said were freakish. That's why I call him Talafrico. But now, you know, so those videos are coming back to haunt him a little here, and I think the Paxson campaign is doing a good job of creating some good ads and showing who he really is. But he's doing a better job of sounding as normal as possible in his campaigning in the last few weeks than the Al-Sayed guy up in Michigan and some of these other Democrats. What was the one the other day that said basically that, you know, Republicans should be put in, you know, concentration camps or killed or whatever. Anyway, I mean, they've just kind of lost their minds, and I think I'm praying we're in a you know, kind of a Roman situation where they have basically been given over to this, and they don't realize that they're losing the middle. They're losing average Joe American. And for our side, that's a real opportunity. And that's why I think the Republican convention last week, having a midterm convention, all of those things, that was smart. That was a good opportunity to showcase how crazy they are. If you watched any of the speeches, you know, Brandon Gill and some of these other guys, they did a fantastic job of pointing out just how nuts the Democrats are. That was a really long way of saying, I think that will outweigh the price of oil. Now, obviously, pocketbook matters. You know, clearly, some people will vote just based on that. But I don't think it's going to be the dominant factor. I think it's going to be the insanity of the left. It's going to be the, you know, basically the post-COVID, post-BLM, you know, anti-American stuff, the patriotism of the 250th, has borne fruit. All of these efforts throughout this year of reminding people what it means to be an American and what the American values are, I think is paying off. And so I think we're winning more people than we're losing. We're winning more people because of that than we're losing because of the pocketbook issues and that being difficult. So anyway, we'll see. Could absolutely be proven wrong, but clearly the Iranian thing is a bad. But I think the good is the left is showing us who they are. And the Islamic thing, I mean, honestly, the Islamic thing may end up being, we'll see what the post-election polling data shows. My gut says, just based on what I'm hearing when I'm out there all over the nation, my gut says the Islamic invasion is actually going to be one of the driving factors of the election. And most people recognize, I don't think Republicans have done a good job on branding this issue, but they're going to just kind of, I think, by default win because of what the Democrats are doing. I think the Republicans should be saying loud and clear, we're against the Islamification of America. Now, Trump has said that. Personally, he said that in some of the press conferences, but they didn't highlight it in the convention last week like they should have. They should be talking about it more. The videos of coming out of Dearborn and out of Houston and Fort Bend County and Frisco, Texas, and some of these places should be talked about all the time right now, because that moves people. That moves the needle, and people are starting to recognize this is turning into something that is not America. They're starting to recognize that the Islamification of our country is real. You know, you've heard me talk about it here on the program. We just dealt with that personally, literally in our backyard, right next door to us. And thank you to all of you that donated to help us buy those cottages and prevent them from being used for evil. And instead, now we're able to use them for good. We closed last week. I can't remember if I mentioned that on the program last Thursday or not. I think I did. But yeah, we closed on the cottages last week. So we're now using those for good where they would have been used for evil. And I think we should trumpet that. I think we need to talk about that and say, you know, when you see some little Baptist church or whatever, you know, Presbyterian church that goes out of business or you know, moves down the street to a new facility and they're selling that church, get people together, get business people together and prevent them from turning it into a mosque. Convince that deacon board to not sell to the Islamists. Don't let them buy into this, all ideas are equal, all religions are equal. That is not true. And if you want to stop the Islamification of your community, you've got to convince people to say no. And so come together and turn that thing into a food pantry or a school, a new private school or whatever it might be. Thank you. Thank you. Thank you to all the people across the country that helped us do that here in Constitution City, Texas, and helped us say no and stop the Islamification of our county and now turn it for good. And you know, it's true. God's word. It's true. All things work together for good for those that love the Lord and are called according to his purpose. And so I can now count it all joy when I experience various trials, because God's using that to teach me patience and perseverance and make me perfect and complete, lacking nothing. We know these things, but we just got to live them out. So anyway, all that to say, the good, the bad, and the ugly is there, but let's not let the bad and the ugly depress us. Let's lean in on the good. And before I go to phones, let me do mention one more time, because we're almost out of time for this. We got, 15th. So Constitution Day is in 2 days. Make sure that you're celebrating Constitution Day by doing a Constitution class with your friends and family. Make sure you're going to your local public school and asking them, what are you doing for Constitution Day? Because legally, you're supposed to do something on the Constitution and the Declaration on Constitution Day. And if they want to use our curriculum, it's free. So you can go sign up for free as a coach at patriotacademy.com. You will have access in your coach dashboard to the 45-minute lesson that we give away free to teachers to be able to do in their classrooms. And it's fun and entertaining and teaches the kids some things about the Constitution and what it means to live in a constitutional republic. So that's one thing for this week that we're running out of time for, that you need to make plans for. And then the other thing we're running out of time for is the Patriot Institute application period is almost over. We start the Institute on October 2nd, so that's just a mere 2.5 weeks away. I still have some scholarships to give away, folks. I got money burning a hole in my pocket right now. I want to give away these scholarships to some 17 to 25-year-olds that would like to come find purpose and passion and have an incredible 9 months with us, really getting grounded in apologetics and communications training and Constitution. They can learn how to be a political operative or learn how to go into ministry and lead things. We turn out leaders. We turn out people that get in tune with what God has called them to do. And it may be the arts, it may be politics, it may be journalism, it may be education, it might be media, whatever it is, we're going to help them find that. And we know, because we've been doing this for nearly 30 years, we know the results that we get. And so if that's something that interests you, help me give away a scholarship today. Go to patriotacademy.com/institute. Send some young people that way, or call in if you've got questions about it. Maybe you want to nominate a student right over the air. You can do that. We really want to have as many American Family Radio listeners sending their kiddos to these programs as possible. American Family Association has been such a strong supporter of Patriot Academy for decades now. There's been many, many times where I wasn't sure I was going to be able to keep Patriot Academy alive, and American Family came along and helped us financially and promotions and all kinds of things. So we are wonderful partners when it comes to raising up that next generation. So let's get some good American Family Radio listeners to have their kids and their grandkids come into the Patriot Institute this year. I don't know how much scholarship money I'll have next year. I've got scholarships this year. I don't know if I'll have them next year, but I definitely do this year. Normally, it's $20,000 to do the whole year, and right now I have $15,000 scholarships. 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Go check it out. Let's see if we can get at least one phone call in before we go to the break. First up was Larry in Illinois. Larry's up first. Let me get it back up here, guys. Give me 1 second, unless you want to invite Larry to the program. All right, Larry, how you doing, man?
1: I'm just too blessed to be stressed.
0: I like that.
1: Yeah, I swiped that from an army chaplain in Korea. But hey, thank you for taking my call. You're right. I am from Tax and Spend, Illinois, that has been run by Democrats, you know, forever.
0: Hey, Ronald Reagan was too, brother. From Illinois, I mean.
1: Yes, he was. He's from Dixon, Illinois.
0: Illinois. I've been there.
1: The lady that screened your call, you know, we had a nice conversation. I was telling her, you know, you were talking about the first election you voted in. First presidential election I voted in was 1976, and I'm going to tell you, last time I voted for a Democrat, you know. Jimmy Carter, she said this, I agree with her. He was a better humanitarian than he was a president.
0: That's, you know, right. Yep.
1: We have got to encourage our people. I was just recently at a gubernatorial rally over here in Murfreesboro, Illinois, meeting the Republican candidate for governor and the lieutenant governor. And, you know, man, we've just got to take our state back, you know, and we can't stay home. We can't, because, you know, I'm retired Army. I wasn't in the Army when Jimmy Carter was elected president, but I was when Ronald Reagan was president when I went in the Army. Thank God for that.
0: Amen.
1: We have a responsibility. You know, if we step down and abdicate our responsibility, we have nothing to complain about and no one to blame but ourselves. So
0: that's right.
1: Yeah,
0: that's right. And our grandchildren. Well, and they will ask at some point, what did you do, Grandpa? What did you do when freedom was on the line? What did you do to make sure that I would be able to live in freedom? And everyone listening right now, you should realize that. Realize that posterity is dependent on us to do our job, to be good stewards. I mean, that's really what Larry's saying, that we're stewards of this thing God has given us, this freedom that we're enjoying. And not only do we honor those who came before us and served, and as Lincoln said, have an increased devotion to the cause for which they gave the last full measure of devotion, but then also do it for the future generations. And there's so much we can do. I mean, that's the thing. I mean, even like Larry living in Illinois, and it would be easy for some people to say, well, I'm going to give up, and I'm not going to, you know, I don't have enough good candidates, or there's too many Democrats, or whatever the excuse might be. Man, I'm telling you, every community in America can be changed. Do not despair. Never, ever give up. Don't ever say we can't make a difference. You can. You absolutely can. And, man, Dixon, Illinois, Tampico, Illinois, where Reagan grew up, I say we take Illinois back, folks. Let's get as many people to turn out to vote this year as possible. And my buddy Darren Beatty's running for governor up there, so help him out. All right, we got to take a quick break. We'll be right back. You're listening to At the Core with Walker Wildman and Rick Green.

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1: I'm Dr. Ray Rooney. 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AFA aims to evangelize the lost and disciple the believer.
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3: AFR listening family, their joy is yours to share. This is Abraham Hamilton III. 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

0: back on At The Core with Walker Wildman and Rick Greener. I'm Rick Greener, America's Constitution Coach. Thanks for staying with me. Heading back to the phones. Jerry in Texas is up next. Jerry, how you doing, man? What's your comment or question today?
1: Hello?
0: Hey, Jerry. Yes, sir. Go ahead.
1: Hey, sorry, brother. You tuned in before the kicker music bumped out.
0: Gotcha.
1: I just wanted to say I didn't do 20 years in the Navy and pledge an oath to this country that, by the way, as an enlisted person, it never expires. That oath is still good to the day I die. And I don't teach my children as Pattons that we back down. We don't hide. We don't cower. We face the fight head on. We trust God for the results because it's only our obligation to do the work.
0: Amen, like brother.
2: Bam!
0: Yeah. Spot on, man. Absolutely. And, you know, that I think that's why I get so salty about these Republicans that are saying they're, you know, not going to vote because their person didn't win in the primary and they're just, you know, being whiny, you know, or they decide to vote for somebody that's so bad just because they're offended or, you know, whatever the lousy excuse is. And it is, it's running from the fight. It's being unwilling. I mean, there's only one way through this, and that's through this. It's not, you know, you cannot ever expect to take your ball and go home and the system's going to be better when you show up later. You check out, it's going to make the system worse. We have the light. We have the truth. We need to be involved in influencing other people to fight for those things as well, not saying, oh, well, you know, I'm just not getting the results I wanted, so, you know, after a few years, I'm going to give up. I mean, I hate to repeat stuff, but you know, we've got new listeners that maybe have never heard the story. And, you know, I always think about, and I'm going to be, let's see, Tuesday night, I'm going to be at the U.S. Capitol giving a tour of the U.S. Capitol and some of the old rooms, take people into the old Senate chamber and old Supreme Court chamber, and we'll go to the old House chamber, and I'll stand over that gold plate of John Quincy Adams where he sat for 17 years there in Congress. And there's actually a video going around, a viral video going around of Speaker Johnson standing there and telling this same story. And I'm so thrilled that more attention is coming to these stories. But, you know, David Barton taught me this one a long time ago. First time I went on the Capitol tour with him, I think he made the first video, Spiritual Heritage Tour of the U.S. Capitol. Man, I want to say 95, maybe 96. I mean, it was a good 30 years ago. And so he's been doing those tours at the Capitol for a long time. I've been doing them for 20 years. He was doing them for a good 15 years before I was. But the point is that when you walk in that House chamber, they call it Statuary Hall now because there's all these statues in there and nothing else. They don't do meetings and stuff in there. It's a beautiful, beautiful room. And every state gets to send two statues to the U.S. Capitol. So there's more than 100 statues there because there's about 9 or 10 that the Congress has commissioned that are also up. Like there's a Ronald Reagan one, MLK, and a few others that Congress did, not the states. But for the 50 states, there's two statues each somewhere in the Capitol. And some of them are down in the crypt, which is right below. Some of them are in the, you know, entrance as you come in to the Capitol. But a big chunk of them are right there in what they now call Statuary Hall because there's so many in there. But it's the old House chamber. And so we take people in there on these tours all the time. We tell them a bunch of stories. Daniel Webster's statue is in there. So we go over to Daniel Webster and we tell the stories of him arguing before the Supreme Court and some of the cases that he did and you know, what a champion he was for the Word of God. I mean, he used to practice his speeches. What he said made him a good speaker. And he was, by the way, the greatest attorney, I mean, of his lifetime, and argued before the Supreme Court multiple times and just an incredible orator as a U.S. senator. But he would practice his vocal you know, projection and all of those things by reading the Bible out loud in his office at the Capitol. And so when he would read Job and when he would get to, I think it's 38th chapter where God shows up and do this booming voice of God, you know, where were you when I created this and that? When he would do that, people would come from all over and sit outside the window to listen to him read that part of the book of Job, and they said the hinges on the doors would rattle because his voice was so powerful. Okay, I got sidetracked. I was talking to tell John Quincy Adams, but I love the Daniel Webster story. A couple other cool statues in there. Lew Wallace, who wrote Ben-Hur, his statue is in there. He was governor of Indiana and the New Mexico territories, but he wrote the best-selling novel of the 19th century, Ben-Hur, and other cool statues in there as well. But the gold plates, there's a gold plate for each of the presidents who also served in that House chamber. So there's a plate in there for Lincoln. There's a plate in there for, you know, there's seven total. I forget who the other five are. But John Quincy Adams' plate is in this really cool spot, and it's right across what the room is, what we call a perfectly parabolic room, which means if you are standing in the exact opposite spot of someone else in that room, the acoustics are so incredible, you can be whispering and they'll hear you like it's a real conversation. Other side of the room, there can be other noise in the room, but somehow, some way, I don't understand the science around it, but it sounds like you are, there's literally like a microphone on them and headphones on you. It's really, really cool. And it just so happened that John Quincy Adams sat directly across from the leader of the pro-slavery forces in Congress. And John Quincy Adams was the leader of the anti-slavery forces. So he was trying to abolish slavery. Now, John Quincy Adams, by the way, was the only one with a gold plate in that room that served as president of the United States before he was a congressman. Okay, everybody else in there was a congressman and then later became president. John Quincy Adams was president of the United States and then took the demotion and ran for Congress because he wanted to get rid of slavery so bad. And he gets into Congress, and he's fighting to end slavery, and it's a pro-slavery Congress. He doesn't make any progress. I mean, in fact, it's so bad that the pro-slavery Congress hates him. They get sick and tired of him lecturing them on slavery, to the point that they finally passed this rule that you can't talk about slavery on the House floor. They called it, they nicknamed it the John Quincy Adams gag order, because they're basically silencing him from, you know, convicting them. I mean, that's what he's doing. He's preaching truth about the evils of slavery, and they're getting convicted, and they want him to shut up. And so he just keeps coming back week after week, month after month, does this for years. And I have a point to this story. But the point is exactly what our caller, Jerry, was just saying, is that you don't give up in the middle of the fight. We are so wimpy. If we don't get the results we want, we quit within a year or two. I've had people that have gotten involved in the political arena and worked really hard in one election cycle, and because they didn't win everything that they wanted to win, they say, oh, the system doesn't work, I quit. Are you kidding me? I mean, did you do that when you were trying to walk as a kid? Do you do that to your own kids? If they try to get up and walk and they fall down the first time, you say, forget it, walking doesn't work. Of course not. You say, stay in the fight. You keep doing it. You keep doing it. Perseverance, perseverance. Failure, failure, failure until you get to success. Well, John Quincy Adams understood this, and he had this staying power where he stayed in Congress year after year trying to get rid of slavery, not winning anything. Now, I'll be honest with you, I need some victories now and then to keep me motivated. I'm not as good as John Quincy Adams. Like, if I didn't win anything, like if I just kept losing, losing, losing, losing on every front with no progress whatsoever, yeah, I'd probably be going, well, Lord, is this really, did I hear you wrong? Am I not supposed to be doing this? I mean, at least when I was in the legislature, we got some pro-life legislation passed. You know, we had these incremental victories. We were able to get some parental choice in vaccines and health choices and that kind of stuff. So we had some incremental victories. We didn't have the big victories until 25 years later. It took a long time to get to the big victories. But I at least had some little ones I could hold on to. Not John Quincy Adams. No victories. And about 12 years in, 13 years of this, and I mean, he's been doing this over and over and over again. Everybody's getting annoyed with him. And so this reporter comes to him and says, what a waste. Man, you know, stop wasting our time. Every time you get up and talk about slavery, you're just wasting our time. Every time you go on and on and on, you're not going to win the vote. What's the point? You don't have the votes. You're wasting your life. You're wasting my time. You're wasting Congress's time. And John Quincy Adams responded with this incredible response. He said, duty is ours, results are God's. Now, if you never heard that before, I hope it lands right now. I hope that hits you pretty good. If you've heard the story before, because it's gotten pretty popular, and again, these viral videos are going around, and we've been telling it forever and put millions of people through our Constitution class where we tell that story. But if you've heard it before, though, hear it new and realize, in this election, you personally that are hearing me right now, for you, duty is yours, results are God's. So even if your candidate that didn't win the primary is now out and you had to vote for somebody that's your second choice or third choice, maybe your last choice out of all the Republicans, that's still better than the Democrat, I can promise you that. I don't know of a single instance anywhere in the country where that's not true. But you have a duty to do your job and then leave the results up to God. Let him deal with the results. Let him sort it out. But do your duty. Be like John Quincy Adams. I love the fact that even when the fight was getting really tough, really nasty, and they had done this gag order thing where they wouldn't even let him talk, he said, well, that means if I do talk about slavery, they're going to say that I violated the gag order, and so they're going to censure me. Well, to censure me, they have to have a censure trial. And to have a censure trial, they have to talk about why they're censoring me, which means they're going to have to talk about slavery. So he said, bring it on. Let's go. So he just had a fighter's attitude. He was consistent. I love the fact that he just, you know, he didn't lose heart. He didn't get, you know, overly, you know, emotionally into a loss or a victory, either one. Just even kill, stay in the fight. And he did that for 17 years. He did his duty, and he left the results to God. Now, the sad part of the story is he died in Congress in that 17th year without getting to see any progress. They did at one point lift the gag order, so that was progress, I guess, but no progress towards ending slavery. And you might say, well, then what a waste. He wasted 17 years in Congress. He didn't accomplish the task. He didn't win the fight. But now you got to do the Paul Harvey thing, the rest of the story. Because in that last term, before he died, and really it was in the last few months before he died, last few months of that term in that session, there was a young kid that joined him in Congress that also was anti-slavery, that also was strategic and also willing to be in the long game and willing to do his duty regardless of the results. And this kid comes in, he's young. I think he was 31, maybe 32, 33. I mean, basically Charlie Kirk's age, basically the age of Thomas Jefferson when he wrote the Declaration. You know, basically the age of Dr. Joseph Warren when he gave those famous speeches on the anniversary of the Boston Massacre. So this kid comes in, and when he gets to Congress, he's pretty idealistic. I mean, he's definitely one of these guys that can articulate his position, but he's also willing to learn. And he learns enough from John Quincy Adams that when John Quincy Adams dies, and you know, if you're anti-slavery in a pro-slavery Congress and you're losing every day, you kind of tend to be bonded to the people that you're fighting that losing battle with. I don't know if you've ever gone down on a sinking ship, you know, a losing campaign or a losing cause or whatever it is, business, what doesn't matter. The people that you fight with in that losing battle, you tend to be close with. You know, I don't mean fight against. I mean the ones you're fighting side by side with. And so he experienced that. And when John Quincy Adams died, he was a pallbearer at John Quincy Adams' funeral, literally one of the few listed there out of the members of Congress to be a pallbearer. And this kid goes home and loses his next election and his next election and his next election and his next election. I think it was 5 elections he lost before he finally won another election. But that kid won a pretty big election. It was the election of 1860, and he became president of the United States. And Abraham Lincoln went on to implement essentially the same 3-step plan that John Quincy Adams had fought 17 years to implement. Duty is ours, results are God's. And I'll just add to that, you have no idea who the Lincoln is in your life that is watching you fight right now. You have no idea who that person might be. It may be your own children, but there's also others that are watching you, and they're watching how you handle the talents that the master has left with you. They're watching how you handle this election right now when your person that you wanted to win the primary didn't. They're watching whether or not you're willing to say, duty is ours, results are God's. They're watching whether or not you're willing to do your duty, even if you're not enjoying it, even if it's not the way you were hoping that it would play out, but you still do your duty and you leave the results up to God. And you just may have a young Abraham Lincoln in your life that you've carried the torch for years, you're frustrated, you're tired, you want to give up, you don't want to be in the fight anymore. I'm telling you, stay the course. Stay in the fight, do your duty, leave the results up to God, and that young Lincoln that's watching you right now is going to be inspired by that. And he's going to get in the fight, or she's going to get in the fight, and they're going to go do something that carries that torch forward. That's really our job. Protect the torch on our watch, preserve it, protect it, and then pass it on to the next generation. Teach them by living the example, not just by lecturing them, by living it out. We do our duty and leave the results to God. They'll do the same. And that may, you know, that story may apply to the issue of abortion. It may apply to the issue of stopping the Islamic invasion. I don't know for you which one, what the issue is that's so important in your life, but I guarantee you, if you'll do your duty, God will take care of those results. I sure appreciate you listening today. I'm Rick Green, America's Constitution Coach. You've been listening to At the Core.

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4: This is American Family News. I'm Robert Thornton. The Department of Homeland Security responds to Democrats announcing a whistleblower account of federal agents allegedly acting to affirm claims of voter fraud. Here's Fox's Grinnell Scott.
5: A DHS spokesperson accused Democrats of working with the media in conjuring controversy. Senate Minority Leader Chuck Schumer said a whistleblower alleges an unlawful voter initiative exists to prove President Trump's claim of widespread voter fraud. Schumer said Monday,
6: apparently agents are being commanded to violate state laws and lie to access private voter information and create law enforcement records.
5: The DHS spokesperson says the agency has shown non-citizens, quote, can and do vote in U.S. elections. And the DOJ is, according to the statement, laser-focused on prosecuting and removing them.
4: Today, a federal judge has blocked the Kennedy Center from returning President Donald Trump's name to the performing arts venue in a move meant to recognize his renovation efforts, saying it would violate an earlier ruling that his name was illegally added to the building. Judge Christopher Cooper, a Barack Obama appointee, ruled that, quote, simply put, defendants cannot install memorials for President Trump or anyone or anything else at the Kennedy Center without Congress's blessing. The United States has confirmed for the first time that it has deployed weapons in space. Air Force Secretary Troy Mink told the Air and Space Cyber Conference in Maryland yesterday that the U.S. has fielded on-orbit space control weapons capable of defending the joint force against hostile adversary action. He did not detail what the weapons were or how they work. Florida is in for some heavy downpours the next few days, but a system could turn into one that's tropical. The odds remain low for any tropical disturbance to develop from a nearby low-pressure system. Fox Weather's Britta Merwin and Craig Herrera.
7: How do we get that non-tropical system to do a little morphing and turn into a tropical low? Because it can happen.
8: Absolutely, yeah. I mean, once we sort of see all that energy feed off of the warm waters at the surface, which is why it's important when we talk about the 80-degree reading, that is the fuel. It helps build those thunderstorms. The storms itself ventilate, almost like a home that's ventilating itself, and it just gets more powerful.
7: But that takes time.
8: It takes time, a lot of time.
7: And that could be probably the biggest factor in this setup.
8: Yeah.
4: Merwin said location of thunderstorm activity is important in determining if a system is becoming tropical.
7: We also need a lot of thunderstorm development towards the middle of this area of low pressure. Cold core systems, you have all the action on the outside, and you need that action to be on the inside and shed those fronts.
4: Mm-hmm. Water temperatures are quite warm in the Gulf of America, and this could really help development. The head of an Ohio-based pro-family organization is skeptical about the polling in the U.S. Senate race in the Buckeye State. More from AFN's Chad Groening.
9: The mainstream media tried to downplay the significance of last week's first-ever midterm Republican convention in Dallas. While some GOP lawmakers chose not to attend, many others did, including Ohio Senator John Husted, who addressed the gathering on Wednesday. Husted, who was appointed to fill the remainder of the term of now Vice President J.D. Vance, is in a tough election fight with former Democrat Senator Sherrod Brown in a race that is considered a toss-up. John Stover is president of Ohio Value Voters.
10: I thought we had retired Sherrod Brown 2 years ago when Bernie Moreno soundly defeated Brown. Matter of fact, when a person looks at the election results in 2024 in that Senate race between Bernie Moreno and Sherrod Brown, Bernie won virtually, I'm going to say, 67 to 72 counties, just overwhelming support.
9: Stover says as far as the closeness of the polling,
10: I firmly believe that when independents and even some of the, what I would consider, conservative Democrats in Ohio, they're very hesitant to state who they are going to be voting for because they realize that Democrats have been overtaken by a socialist mentality. So I understand that it's close. I firmly believe that it's going to be all based upon turnout. And Ohio Value voters, we're doing our part to see to it that we are exposing Sherrod Brown and the radical policies that he has embraced and supported.
4: See more at AFM.net.
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12: Well, hello there, friends, and welcome to my favorite time of day, getting to spend time with you prescribing hope for healthy families. And I am big on hope, you know that. And today we are talking about the most hopeful message I could ever give you, and one that needs to be given to all families, all people everywhere. We are living in a time that seems increasingly hopeless. But in the face of that, despite all of that, I find myself growing more hopeful. Now, you all know that you who are regular listeners, I'm a nurse. I take care of patients in the most vulnerable moments of life. And it seems that we live in a culture that is still really remarkably uncomfortable with the subject of death. And I know that seems like a downer, but it's really not if you're a Christian and you know the end of the story. But we spend enormous amounts of energy trying not to think about death, not to talk about it, not to prepare for it. It feels frightening. It feels mysterious. It feels final. And we see that, according to research, almost half of people really fear the end of their life to some degree. But yet for Christians, death is not the end of the story. The Bible gives us an entirely different framework. We are a people who believe in eternity, in resurrection, in forever in the presence of God, and the promise that one day faith will become sight. But here's the question. If heaven is our eternal home, what difference does that make in the reality that we live today? And that is the question at the heart of Jennifer Rothschild's newest devotional, Heaven for Today, 60 devotions on how the life to come changes your life right now. And this is releasing. You can order it. I encourage you to do that. It builds on her 2025 Bible study, Heaven When Faith Becomes Sight. It offers 60 daily devotionals, daily reflections that are designed to give readers a glimpse of eternity. Don't we all want that? And then helps them live with an eternal perspective. And her central message really cut to the core of who I am. Heaven is not a place that we go someday. It is the reality of how we view heaven, the reality of heaven existing, shapes and changes how we live today. And that message really comes with particular weight because for those of you who have not had the privilege and blessing of being acquainted with Jennifer Rothschild's ministry, you need to know that Jennifer has been blind since she was 15. And she says one of the greatest lessons she's learned in the dark is that circumstances don't have to be well for it to be well with your soul. And she has spent decades teaching scripture, writing books and Bible studies, encouraging people, including me, to find courage and hope in God's word. And now she is inviting readers to look beyond the shadows of this present world toward the eternal reality that God has promised. And if that doesn't sound hopeful, I don't know what is. Jennifer, I'm so delighted to have you here today. Thank you so much for joining us.
13: Oh my goodness, Dr. Jessica, that was so hopeful. Everything you just said made me ready to go. It just made me ready to go, or at least live heaven now. So what a joy it is to be with you.
12: Well, you know, I started really looking at heaven differently when my sweet granny, my grandmother, who I lived with all through nursing school, I was very close to her. She went to be with Jesus a few years ago. And that just really changed my anticipation, knowing that I'm going to see her one day. We are going to be together forever in the presence of God. And this makes me hopeful. And I know that you are just such a hopeful person, Jennifer. Anytime I've ever heard you speak, you just radiate optimism and hope. Tell us a little bit, for those who maybe haven't heard your testimony before, tell us a little bit about your life, how you came to know the Lord, and how you radiate hope.
13: Well, it's interesting, Jessica. A lot of people would just look at the surface of my story and say, well, that is actually hopeless. And technically, medically, yes, it probably could be called hopeless, though that's not a word I prefer because it doesn't fit into my paradigm of my life in Christ. But the reason that some might call my story hopeless is because I was diagnosed as a teenager with a disease in both of my eyes called retinitis pigmentosa. Degenerative disease. So what it meant is that my retinas were deteriorating. And as a 15-year-old girl, both of my eyes, both retinas had deteriorated to the extent that I was declared legally blind. But the nature of the disease was that that same kind of loss and deterioration would continue over, you know, a nameless amount of years until eventually the remainder, and that meant the entirety of my retinas would be gone. And the prognosis of that is total blindness. So, you know, I was 15 when I became legally blind and learned that I would be totally blind. And at that point, Jessica, I loved to draw. I was an artist. And I remember coming home from the eye hospital and feeling my fingertips and realizing I'm not going to be able to draw. I'm not going to be able to be an artist. I couldn't at that point even read out of a book, and feeling my fingertips and thinking, am I going to read Braille? I mean, my whole world was draped in shadows, hopeless, right? Except we are made for far more than longevity and for the circumstances in this life. We are made for eternity. And even then, I think God in all of his grace, because I already knew Jesus, was installing in me this perspective that was beyond my circumstance. My perspective emotionally and spiritually was definitely beyond my experience, but that's only because of the grace of Jesus. And so we came home from the eye hospital as I sat in the back seat, silent, looking into my very dark future. And got home and I immediately sat down at our old upright piano. We'd had it for several years. And you mentioned this earlier, and that's why I want to specifically mention this part of my story. The silence was broken from that day at the eye hospital as I sat down and I started to play the piano. And my parents hadn't said anything. I hadn't said anything. So the very first sound after that diagnosis was me playing the piano, and I played by ear. For the very first time, because even though I had had a few years of lessons, I wasn't a great pianist, but I played a song that day I'd never played before. And it was that old beloved hymn, It Is Well With My Soul. Because the reality is, the reason I am teeming with hope and brimming with hope is because God taught me even then, and he still deepens that lesson today, that it does not have to be well with my circumstances for it to be well with my soul. Thank you, Lord.
12: Jennifer, that gives me goosebumps all over. It really does, because for someone to sit there in your circumstance, and I'm just picturing this 15-year-old girl sitting in the back of the car, and I've met with so many 15-year-old girls that have so many different kinds of diagnoses or just challenges that they're facing, but that's a big one, Jennifer. That is a big one, the loss of your sight, the loss of your future, and to sit down and the first sounds to come will be praise. You know, just recently I interviewed Tammy Trent, who lost her husband on September 10th, 2001, and she talked about the same thing, how just worship welled up from her soul, and somehow God gave her a peace that passes understanding, and we can say it is well with our soul even when the world is anything but well. And I think, Jennifer, that's something that God has used in your life to draw people to you, because it doesn't make sense to the world. How can you have hope? How can you not be angry? How can you trust in a God that would allow that to happen? And yet from this, from that 15-year-old girl who lost something precious, who made a choice to worship, out of that, God birthed a ministry that probably wouldn't have happened if that hadn't happened to you. How did your ministry come to be, and how have you seen God take your life in a different direction and confirm the calling that he's given you?
13: You know, I love that question because I look at my life, because I know me really well, Jessica. I can be a little sparky. I can be a little independent.
12: I can be
13: very strong-willed, all those things, which under the Lordship of Jesus are awesome qualities. But I look back at my life and I think, what if God had not, in his severe mercy, allowed blindness to enter my life? Who would I have become? I wonder if I would have self-sabotaged out of my own pride and selfishness what God had created me for, because I would just have been so obstinate and full of myself, honestly. There's been a humbling buffeting effect of blindness, which I don't love, but I can see the merit of it. And so it was out of the loss, when God was just giving me so much hope and so much perspective, it was out of the loss that he built a platform. And I would say that to anyone listening, when something in our life happens, when we are in Christ that we do not expect, do not expect that that is the end of the sentence. That might be the ellipsis. That might be the comma that God is using to transition you into a greater platform, a greater empathy, something that is not about you, but that you can become a conduit to give to others. And so that's what God did. He opened doors for me to share my story. I used to sing and play, so I would go to churches and do music. And then God just transferred that into writing and teaching Bible studies. And as I look back, I realized that the native calling never changed. And it was to communicate the goodness of God. Mm-hmm. He did it through music. He did it through writing. He did it through speaking. But the point is, he did it. And so when we have a loss in our life, don't just assume that because you received a loss, that doesn't mean that you can't also receive a greater ministry because of it. God only allows thorns when he knows it's going to be for our good, for his glory, and for the good even of the generations to come. And so for that reason, I really can't say after all these decades, it is well, and it's not because of my personality. It's not because of my drive. It's because of Jesus.
12: But God uses those things, those giftedness, those areas of giftedness in your life. And you're reminding me of one of my favorite scriptures, Jennifer, Psalm 84:11. The Lord God is a sun and a shield. He gives grace and glory. No good thing does he withhold from those who walk uprightly. And that is such a blessing to me in an era where you feel really pressured to create the best version of yourself. There is such a release in knowing that I am made in the image of God, and God crafted my life for a purpose and for a calling, just like you have lived that out so beautifully for us. And trusting in the sovereignty of God, even when something like that happens, is so hard. And I say this all the time, that if God was small enough to be understood, he wouldn't be big enough to be worshiped. And so I had to come to a place of contentment that some things are just beyond my control. But Jennifer, it's clear through your writing, through your speaking, through your ministry, that your experience, your life experience that you've had, and then the ministry that you've had, it has deeply changed the way that you view how we live in the here and now, and it has deeply changed the way that you view eternity. Can you give us a little preview? We're going to talk about that the rest of the time, but give us a little preview of how your life has changed, your perspective has changed about earth and heaven.
13: Well, I think when we live with any awareness on this side of eternity, that life is hard, and like you said, we're not in control, and that, like the Psalms say, we're dust, we're fragile. I think it gives us an opportunity to recognize that God made us for more than just this earth. And so I've been so attached to heaven because that's the place where my eyes will see. That's the place where there's no tears. That's the place where I'm reunited with my daddy who went to heaven, and I'll be with him forever. But you know what I've realized, Jessica, is the hope and the promise of heaven is not attached just to that day, to tomorrow. But because heaven is true and the promise is real, that reality can be today. It can be for today. And so as I begin to experience these little glimpses of eternity, so that my shepherd wipes away my tears here on this day, I don't have to wait for that day. Then I begin to live with the real hope of heaven. And you know, as I'm getting older, and we all are, we're inundated.
12: True.
13: We're inundated with this, gotta look younger, gotta fix this, gotta do that. And I've recognized there is a peace and a relaxation that comes from realizing, oh, I'm not just made for longevity. I'm made for eternity. Mm. And therefore, I'm not going to lose heart. I'm not going to wait for the promise of heaven to be fulfilled tomorrow. I'm going to live the promise of heaven today. And ultimately, you know what that is? The promise of heaven is being with Jesus forever.
12: Oh, amen.
13: We don't have to wait for then. We can have that right now.
12: We can have that right now. And all you have to do is just wait a little bit after this break, because I'm going to be right back with more from Jennifer Rothschild. And we're going to talk about heaven. What is it? How should we anticipate it? And more about how that should change our life today, right here on earth. The devotional is Heaven for Today, 60 devotions on how the life to come changes your life right now. Jennifer Rothschild, don't go away. We'll be right back after this break with more health and hope. Hello, I'm Jessica Peck, host of Dr. Nurse Mama. Did you know that this show is listener supported? Without people like you, this show would not exist. And that's why we need you. A generous monthly gift of any amount will help sustain

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2: This is John MacArthur with another edition of Portraits of Grace. The story is told of a missionary on board a ship who was awakened one night by a frantic cry of "Man overboard!" Immediately, he grabbed a portable lamp and held it at the window of his cabin. He couldn't see anything. The next morning, he was told the flash of his lamp emitted just enough light to enable those on deck to see the man and rescue him. Wow. Darkness is even more debilitating in the spiritual realm because it represents sin. Fortunately, Christians have been called out of darkness into God's marvelous light. Praise Him for granting you the saving grace and the illumination of His Spirit so that you could recognize His truth and respond accordingly. Be a light that shines for the sake of others. This is John MacArthur, looking forward to bringing you more Portraits of Grace.

Welcome back, friends. That is It Is Well With My Soul by Jeremy and Addie Camp. And I hope that you caught that line, when my faith shall be sight. That's what we're talking about today with Jennifer Rothschild. She is a speaker, an author, a writer, and a woman who's sharing her testimony of losing her sight at the age of 15 and still having hope in an eternity with Jesus. And if you're not familiar with that beloved hymn, that was written by a man named Horatio Spafford, who lost everything in the Great Chicago Fire and then lost his children following that in a tragic ship sinking. And as he was going to meet his wife and passing over the site where his children had lost their lives, he penned the words to that. And those kinds of unshakable faith, those unshakable testimonies in the face of things that seem like they would cause you to lose hope are in fact what gives hope to so many of us in the world. And what Jennifer has been describing is really challenging you to have a profound shift in your perspective. Instead of allowing our fears to dominate our thinking and our fears of all of the bad things that can happen in the world to us, to our family, to our kids, even to the point of death, what if the reality of eternity actually gave us greater freedom and joy to live in today? That is so important, especially when life hurts, when you're dealing with something tough. That is what we're talking about next, because it's easy to talk about heaven when

0: life is going well. It's much harder when life seems hard. But Heaven for Today, this devotional, is just, it's not just a devotional that's for someone who's curious about eternity. It's really designed to speak to people who are carrying those heavy things in life, to remind you of the hope of heaven and how that can bring you comfort and joy on this side of life. Jennifer, you were just talking about your shift in perspective and thinking, I that's so profound to me, to think I don't need to wait for that someday for my Savior to wipe my tears from my eyes. He can wipe them away now. Talk about the inspiration for this devotional, the message of hope and encouragement that you're sharing, and what you want people to know that they're missing out on today.
1: Well, I think I could sum it up in a conversation I had with my mom yesterday. She has a dear friend, neighbor, who just learned that his cancer has spread. And of course, the prognosis is not good given the degree of his cancer and his age. And she and I both said, without saying, what we knew the end of his story would be, that it's going to end with death. And so she didn't say that out loud. She paused and then she said, you know, Jim's not afraid to die, and neither am I. We're just afraid of the process. And so what it made me realize is that when we're in Christ, often we're okay with this idea that when we die, we'll go to heaven. But between now and then, how do we live well? And one of the things I shared with my mom is just like you said earlier, Jessica, we need to almost in some ways demystify death. And I opened the book with talking about what could death be like. We don't know. We've not experienced it. But here's what I wonder. I wonder if death is like a birth. And here's why. My daughter-in-law just had her fifth baby.
0: Oh.
1: And before that little baby was born, I remember touching Caroline's belly and feeling that little baby, feeling the elbows and the knees, and thinking, that little baby, all she knows is that safe, quiet world inside her mama's womb. Mm. She thinks that's freedom. She thinks that's beauty. And until the day that she's born and is born into the world that she was actually created for, she doesn't even know what freedom is. She doesn't even know what beauty is. That's heaven. Sometimes on this side of eternity, we fear, what is it going to be like if I die? Because we really don't know what life is. We don't really understand what freedom is. We don't really understand what beauty is, because we think here and now is all there is. And so when we can daily partake of little slices of eternity and experience the beauty and the reality of heaven now, it awakens our appetite. It helps this beautiful ache for what we're made for grow within us. And I believe that gives us hope, Jessica, because someday we're going to be born into the life we were created for, which is union with Christ forever in heaven.
0: That is such a beautiful analogy in thinking of that. And as you're describing that story, Jennifer, I can't help but think of the conversation that Jesus had with Nicodemus in the middle of the night. You know, like, how can a man be born again? Like, does he climb back in his mother's womb? Like, this is crazy talk, you know? We can't, and we're so limited in our earthly minds and how to think about that. But you're so right. It is going to be so much more beautiful. And I mentioned my granny earlier, and she had such a confidence about heaven. She knew where she was going. She was so ready to see her Savior, but the process was difficult. It was painful. And I see this even in my nursing students. I teach health policy, Jennifer. And when I teach them, my students, they get to choose a topic, a policy topic that they're passionate about. And I am always just amazed at what percentage of my students will pick a policy that has to do with death. They usually will pick advanced directives, because what we know from research is that most people do not have advanced directives. That's orders that say what you want to do. If you are ever, you know, in a situation where your brain is not working or you're on life support, because we don't want to think about those things. Right. And so the process can be scary. And that is a human reaction. And even Jesus had that human reaction to the death that was set before him. But what did you learn, Jennifer, in this study about the greatness of heaven? I know our little minds, we can only see, you talk about it with shadows and whispers. And Paul said, we see through a glass darkly. Yeah. But one day we'll see face to face. When you were writing this, what did you learn about heaven? What can you give us that's a tangible picture of what it will be like?
1: Well, you know, I had a lot of questions about heaven. We all have questions about heaven. And sometimes our questions are, oh, will I know my people when I get there? Or will I have a glorified body? Or I mean, the questions are so many. And many of those questions the Bible does answer. Yet there's some mysteries of heaven that we just don't know. And so I found myself longing to understand heaven. And here's why. Because I wanted to go there and I wanted it to work for me. I want heaven to be what I want it to be. I don't want to be blind. I want to be able to dance on the streets of gold. I mean, like I was ready. The more I studied heaven, the more I realized that my perspective of heaven, and this is very liberating. It was liberating for me. I think it's going to be liberating for your listener. My perspective of heaven was very self-centered. It was very Jennifer-centered. And anytime we're trying to satisfy ourselves, we are setting ourselves up for dissatisfaction. And so the more I studied heaven, the more I realized, oh, it's not about me, my needs, my comfort. It's about Jesus. And when I find my life in him, then every satisfaction I've ever longed for is met and exceeded. And I don't even have to wait for them to experience that. And it has given me such liberty because I've been able to decrease in my sense of self, which is so liberating. And it's given me such a longing for heaven because I know there will be no striving. There will be no sin. There will be no self-protection and promotion. We'll just be safe in the arms of our shepherd. And so I just challenge all of us to really look at what heaven is. It is designed for us. Jesus said, I go to prepare a place for you. And in my Father's house, there are many rooms. You know what that means? It means it's a place for family. There will be the sweetest satisfaction of the most functional family for eternity, where our needs are met and where we are even used to be servants to each other and to the one, Jesus, whom our souls love the most.
0: That's amazing to think about. I mean, when I started reading about heaven, learning more about heaven, as I shared with you, I really dug into that after my granny went there because I felt like I lost my granny. And I would say, I lost my granny. And then I'd say, wait, I didn't lose her though. I didn't lose her. I gained her forever. And she's just gone on ahead of me, but I haven't lost her. And one day I'll find her and she will introduce me to Jesus and it will be so beautiful and I can't wait. Yes. But it's going to be a physical place where we're going to have jobs and function and God will allow us to work according to our giftedness. And when you're describing functional family, I hadn't thought about it in that way before, but that just definitely seems pie in the sky. That is like the height of wishful thinking, but it's real, Jennifer. It's real.
1: It is.
0: Now, I will say, I've seen this, you know, you talked about how it's not about you, it's about Jesus. I've seen this in your ministry. You wouldn't know this, but I was part of a planning team for a speaking event when you came to Houston once, and it was all about the women you were going to serve. That was all that everything was about. We were there to pray for them, to prepare to serve for them, to know what they were going to come in with their burdens. And that really left an impression on me. And I know, Jennifer, you've spoken all over and you've met women with so many issues, so many problems that are reflective of problems that anyone could have, man, woman, teenager, just like you talked about. Yeah. What do you see? What is it that they're missing? What are the pains that are blinding them, metaphorically speaking, from seeing that hope? What veil needs to be lifted for them?
1: Oh, girl, what a good question, because it's all about our perspective. It's funny. I think blindness has really acquainted me with the power of perspective. And it's not my perspective. It's the eternal perspective. 2 Corinthians chapter 4, verse 16 tells us about it. Paul is saying, therefore, is how he starts it. We do not lose heart. And let's be honest, all those unseen things that we just kind of alluded to are what makes us lose heart. Jim has cancer. My husband, I'm not saying this about me. A woman might say, my husband is unkind to me. My teenager doesn't obey or they've made choices I don't understand. I've been diagnosed with a disease. I mean, the list could go on and on. Things that make us lose heart. And Paul says in 2 Corinthians 4:16, we do not lose heart, though outwardly we're wasting away. No true words have ever been said. We are wasting away. We get sick. We're frail. Sin messes with us. I mean, we're wasting away. But the Bible says, but inwardly, we're being renewed. And then here's what gets us to the changing of perspective. We don't ignore the fact that inwardly we're wasting away. Life is hard. But we got to shift our perspective to see that, okay, but something else is going on. Inwardly, I'm being renewed because these light and temporary troubles, which don't feel light, they're working within me a far greater weight of glory. And that's not just the glory of tomorrow in heaven, Jessica. That's the glory of now with the presence of Christ in our suffering. These light and temporary troubles are working within me a far greater weight of glory. And here's what we do about it. So we fix our eyes, not on what we can see, but we fix our eyes on what is unseen, because what is unseen is eternal and what is seen is temporary. You know, even a terminal diagnosis of cancer in light of eternity is temporary. These blind eyes, which at this point have no hope for medical intervention so that I will see again on this side of eternity, could be considered hopeless, could be considered chronic. I will die with blind eyes. It's temporary in light of eternity. God's faithfulness, his promise, will far outlast any difficulty and trouble that we experience here on this side of eternity. That's why I believe Paul calls that in 2 Corinthians 4:15, temporary and light. Doesn't mean it doesn't hurt. It doesn't mean it's not heavy. But when we compare our heavy burden now to the glory that is being created for us in glory someday, then it weighs nothing compared to that far greater weight of glory that we will experience. That's why we have hope.
0: You know, I said earlier, Jennifer, that you're offering a very profound perspective shift. But you have just done that so beautifully, because I really do believe, Jennifer, there will be people listening here thinking, is she talking about earthly blindness as light and temporary? But one of the things that has really just stuck with me and resonated with me as we've been talking, Jennifer, is that you weave scripture into everything that you say. So much of what you're saying is straight from God's word. Even if you haven't given the scripture reference, you are speaking God's word and God's words of truth. And when you talk about, you know, we fix our eyes on what is unseen, it reminds me of the scripture. We fix our eyes on Jesus, the author and perfecter of our faith, who for the joy set before him endured the cross, despising its shame, and now sits at the right hand of God. And he has gone to prepare a place for us, Jennifer. He's preparing a place for you. He's preparing a place for me. And he is preparing a place for all who believes, because God so loved the world that he gave his only son, that whosoever believes in him shall not perish, but have everlasting life. And that is an eternal truth that has resonated for 2,000 years, so much so that you really can't even go to a football game without seeing somebody hold up a sign that says, John 3:16, wake up, O sleeper, look around and see the hope that Christ has given you. When we come back, we'll have more conversation with Jennifer Rothschild about her devotion, Heaven for Today, 60 devotionals on how the life to come changes your life right now. We'll talk more about what that looks like right on the other side of this break. Don't go away. I really don't want you to miss it.
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0: Welcome back, friends. That is Homesick for Heaven by Phil Wickham. That is a song that is definitely in my top 10 on blast these days. And you know, I remember as a little girl sitting in church and hearing old people, which they were probably like 40, you know, at the time. I remember hearing them sing gospel songs about, I've never been this homesick before, and all of those things. And at the time when I was young, I didn't understand. I thought, oh, there's so much ahead of me. I want to get married. I want to have kids. I want to experience this life. And as we live this life, we know that there are hardships that come along with it. But there is also an eternal hope of heaven. Now, that doesn't mean that we just sit here in misery and just wait for the day that we can finally be with Jesus. How we live now is going to determine what our eternity looks like. And we have a purpose here on this earth. And the beautiful thing about an eternal perspective is that the whole point is not to pull you away from life. It's just changing the way that you live your today in hope of tomorrow. I'm talking today with author and speaker and writer Jennifer Rothschild. She has a new devotional called Heaven for Today, 60 devotionals on how the life to come changes your life right now. I have already been so encouraged and so inspired. And the truth is, if heaven is our true and lasting hope, then maybe, just maybe, we can learn to hold today's disappointments differently. Maybe we can get to the point like Jennifer, where we call blindness a thing that's temporary and light in the face of eternity. We can face suffering with greater perspective, and we can treasure relationships more deeply, and we can loosen our grip on the things that don't last and just become more attentive to the things that do. My granny always told me, don't worry about that, Jessica. It's going to be burned up in the fire. It's not going to matter in eternity. Stand with open hands before the Lord. Don't hold on too tightly to things he tries to take, and don't have your hands closed when he tries to give. That is a message that I carry with me. And Jennifer has been just giving such encouragement. And Jennifer, before the break, I talked about how just encouraged and refreshed I am to hear scripture just infusing all of the messages that you're giving. I know you have a love for God's word. Can you talk about seeing God's word as your anchor for truth, and what hope it's given you, and studying it and learning it and trusting and knowing more about God?
1: Well, Jessica, you're doing the same thing, and my just spirit resonates with, but you know, I don't know where it is exactly. It's in Psalm 119. Maybe it's verse 92, where the psalmist said, if it were not for your law, meaning God's word, I would have perished in my affliction. That is my story. If it were not for God's word, I could not have hope in blindness. If it were not for God's word, I would have no anchor. I'd have no clarity. I'd have no guidance. I'd have nothing beyond myself to understand myself. And so God's word has just totally anchored me in a way that nothing else has outside my relationship with Christ. But can I be honest? They go together. Because the word is his word. And so to know Jesus is to know his word, and to spend time in his word is to spend time with Jesus. But you know, I was thinking when you were talking about your relationship with your granny, I wish I had known her. But you know, the beauty is, Jessica, we're going to be in heaven together someday. Oh, yes. I can't wait to sit down with your granny. And we'll just
0: She's going to tell you to call her granny, because that's what she did. And I already know, like, we'll put that down. It will happen.
1: Okay, it's going to be an eternal coffee date. I love it. but you know, I was thinking relationships matter so much. And I was in the kitchen with my daughter-in-law. She had just joined the family, and this was before the five babies, of course. It was her first holiday with us. It was Thanksgiving, and I was trying to do everything myself. And, you know, with blindness, that's like virtually impossible. Mm-hmm. But I wanted to impress her. And so I'm trying so hard. She keeps offering to help. I say, no, I got this. But the whole time I'm telling her, no, I've got this, I'm banging pots and burning my arm, and just things are not going well. Well, finally, at one point, I had forgotten that I did not close the microwave door. And so when I walked up to it, I banged my face into it. Oh. And it hurt. And I was humiliated. And my darling daughter-in-law says to me, man, blindness must be so hard. And I was super quiet, because truly, you know, we don't dismiss that life is hard and things are hard. And at that moment, I was just kind of, I just had this moment with the Lord where I was like, you know, if I weren't blind, I could do this and I could do that. And I'm so tired of not being able to do what I could do if my body would cooperate. And I'm embarrassed that other people have to help me with the simplest things. And I would love to be able to serve her instead of always being the one who's getting the help and being served. And it was like in this wash of emotion, God just downloaded this kindness to me. It wasn't a Bible verse, but oh, did it reflect the truth of Scripture? I heard it in my heart. Earth is short and heaven is long. And that's the truth. Earth is short, heaven is long. That's why we don't lose hope.
0: I have not heard that before, but I have heard people saying about like having babies, like the longest days and the shortest years are when your babies are little, and we're still, and in some ways we're still infants and toddlers in our spiritual growth, even when we become adults, and to have that maturity to walk with the Lord. Jennifer, that's one of the most precious things to me that has been in my faith, is to know God's voice in my life. And yes, when I hide his word in my heart, he brings it back to me. And sometimes that's just a presence. Sometimes that's just a feeling. And sometimes it's just those straight words that come back to me and remind me that I am not alone, that I have a Father who knows me, who sees me, who loves me, who cares, who loves to give good gifts to me. I mean, how much we know the earthly fathers, most earthly fathers will do that. How much more so will our Heavenly Father love to give us good gifts? And so to walk with him and to know his voice is just one of the greatest treasures of my life. And I know that you have that same experience. It's one of the most common questions I get, Jennifer. How do you get to that place where you walk with the Lord and you know his voice and you have that shepherd who wipes the tears away from your eyes today? How do you develop that kind of intimacy with God now?
1: You stay in his word, because my words, your words, they may be inspiring, but they're not alive. And only life gives us life. And so God's words are alive. I literally do it as simply as this, Jessica. And that's why I want people to know this. You don't have to be a Bible scholar to know Jesus through his word. Even if you just pick one verse a day, that's what I do. I literally pick one verse a day. I pray it. I meditate upon it. I try to memorize it because it allows me to walk with the truth. And so that's why when I'm standing in front of the microwave feeling humiliated, that's why I can say, earth is short and heaven is long, because the Lord has already installed in me the truth that therefore I don't lose heart. Though outwardly I'm wasting away, oh, inwardly I'm being renewed. And so the hope of heaven is that the words we will hear for eternity that come from the throne where God is saying, behold, the dwelling of God is among men, and behold, I am making all things new. That same word we will hear someday in eternity, we can hear right now through the written word, where we hear that Jesus says, I will never leave you. I am making my dwelling with you. So abide with me. I will say this, and I hear it in your voice also. We cannot function, much less thrive, without the living word of God giving us life and giving us guidance. And I'm so very thankful that we can trust his word. And without it, I would have, just as Psalm 119 says, I would have perished in my affliction.
0: Well, you know, Jennifer, you've lived out your testimony and your faith in such a public way, and you've even described this so vulnerably, this scenario of trying to cook, which it amazes me that you even try. Like, I'm impressed by that. I think, like, that is really incredible that you're even trying. And knowing that your family is watching this, your family is helping you, how do you think your experience has changed their faith? And I ask you this because it's not to say like, oh, yes, I did this and this impacted their faith. But there's people out there who need hope to know that their living testimony is making a difference.
1: Well, children and family members do see how we live. And we may not ever recognize the impact. But I remember when our oldest son was 6 years old and we were playing a game. And it's hard to find games, of course, that he and I can play together back in the day that he didn't win. He had found a new game and it was not going well. Little marbles were rolling and tactile men were flying and it just wasn't going well. So I said, Clayton, you need to clean up the game. Let's pick another game we can play. Well, I knew he was frustrated. I was frustrated. And he had already at that point been asking me questions about my eyes. And he would pray that God would heal my eyes. It was precious. So this day, when he finally cleaned up the game and he put the lid on the game, he said, "Mom, I was thinking," and I was listening carefully because I could tell he had been really processing something. He said, "Mom, I was thinking, I don't think God is going to heal you here on earth." And I paused and I asked, "Well, why, Clayton? I knew how much he wanted God to heal me. Why do you think God would not heal me here on earth?" And he said, "Because I think God wants you to love heaven more. And if he healed you here on earth, you might love earth more, and heaven is best." I don't think I need to say anything else. I think God spoke through a six-year-old that sometimes he allows our greatest longings to be delayed and to be met in heaven. Because maybe if we got every single thing we ever longed for here on this earth, we would love earth more. And perhaps God has saved the best for last, because heaven is best.
0: Oh my goodness, Jennifer, out of the mouths of babes. We so underestimate the way that God uses children to minister, to encourage. Their lives are so precious, and what a precious moment and a precious lesson. And it reminds me of Jesus telling the rich young ruler that it's easier to go through the eye of a needle than for a camel to go through the eye of a needle than for a rich man to get into heaven. And what he meant was exactly what you were just describing, that maybe if we have so much, if our life is so good, we love this earth more and we lose that hope of heaven. And Jennifer, it's just been so inspiring to hear you talk. Again, you radiate optimism and you radiate hope. What is the one thing that you hope that your readers will take away from this journey you're inviting them to take with 60 devotionals on how the life to come changes your life right now?
1: I want you to never forget that heaven is not just a place, and heaven is not just a promise, but ultimately, heaven is the person of Jesus, who we will be with forever when we pass from this life to the next. We'll be fully united with the one our souls love. We'll be finally home, but we can experience the fullness of the person of heaven right now. As we receive Christ as our Savior, we don't have to wait till someday to be born into heaven. We can be born again right now and live every day of this life until heaven with the person of heaven, who is Jesus. And that's where our greatest fulfillments are.
0: Jennifer, I cannot thank you enough for this sweet conversation, this just sweet time together. I think in a world full of doom scrolling and full of bad news and full of hopelessness, you have just been a refreshing, bright breath of fresh air. You really have. And you've reminded us over and over that heaven is not just a place that we think about, that we're going to go to and sit on a cloud and play harps when our life is over. It is a promise that changes the way we live our life right now. It's not just a place, it's a promise. And for those who are grieving, who are longing for people who are in heaven, as both Jennifer and I are, heaven reminds us that separation is not goodbye forever. And for those who are anxious, heaven reminds you that today's uncertainty doesn't have to have the final word in your life. It is temporary and it's light, as Jennifer said. And for those who are suffering, heaven reminds us this world is not all there is. You do not have to come up with your own best life and this is it. This is the best that you can hope for. And for those of us who are just moving through ordinary days, heaven just gives us a reason to lift our eyes beyond what is temporary and unseen and fix our eyes on what is eternal and unseen. And the Christian life is lived between these two realities, what we can see right now and what God has promised we will see one day clearly. And Jennifer's message, I hope, has resonated with you. You don't have to wait until heaven for that hope to transform you today. Jennifer, thank you so much for helping us look beyond the shadows and whispers of this present world toward the radiance and splendor and joy that God will give us. I pray over my listeners, as I always do, that the Lord will bless you and keep you and make his face to shine radiantly upon you and give you peace. I'll see you right back here next time.
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6: American Family News, I'm Robert Thornton. The board of the Kennedy Center voted today to close over financial issues and a dispute over putting President Donald Trump's name on the iconic performing arts venue, according to people familiar with the matter speaking on condition of anonymity. Earlier, a federal judge blocked the Kennedy Center board from returning the president's name to the building or grounds in any way and said it would violate an earlier ruling that his name was illegally added. FBI Director Kash Patel faced tough questions from Senate Judiciary Committee Democrats, who accused him of politicizing the bureau as Republicans defended his leadership. Here's Fox's Jeff Manasso.
7: Testifying before the Senate Judiciary Committee, FBI Director Kash Patel pointing to plummeting crime and murder rates and record arrests, saying that America is safer, though he faced critical questions over the Epstein files, the 2020 election investigations, and personnel changes. He also clashed with some Democrats, like Cory Booker of New Jersey.
8: We don't have an FBI director. We have a lackey here.
9: It's kind of ironic. He's running for president of the United States. He just got his 22nd ad campaign next.
7: Patel saying he's restoring the FBI's effectiveness and public trust. Republican senators also point out to what they call misconduct by the Biden administration's FBI. Jeff Manasso, Fox News.
6: Washington lawmakers are split on how to address concerns over AI, Fox's Chad Pergram reports.
10: Democrats and some Republicans are demanding action on AI. There's a call for Congress to remain in session and address AI. Democrats say not acting could be fatal, but GOP leaders are reluctant to tangle with AI right now. Johnson says he spoke with President Trump last night. Johnson says top AI leaders will come to the White House in the next few days for a meeting. One Democrat says lawmakers must legislate on AI, but also investigate AI. Johnson believes that President Trump will discuss AI with Chinese leader Xi Jinping next week. Democrats want the president to get promises on AI from Xi.
6: Republicans have stressed the importance of the U.S. maintaining a technological edge over China in the field of AI, while others have argued that the problem requires international cooperation to solve. The Louisiana Attorney General continues to fight for the life of babies and expectant mothers. AFN's Chris Woodward has more.
11: As the Fifth Circuit Court of Appeals weighs a high-stakes legal battle over the abortion drug mifepristone, Louisiana Attorney General Liz Merle is pressing the federal government to reverse course, pointing to what she calls an ongoing emergency driven by mail-order pills. Merle made these comments on Washington Watch.
12: It is very critical that we get back to actual medical oversight with the use of these pills and respect for our laws.
11: Merle said that relaxing safety protocols allows thousands of illegal abortion pills to enter pro-life states, straining state resources and creating dangerous complications for women.
12: I don't think it's appropriate for the federal government to be partnering basically with the pill manufacturers in promoting their profit margins and these illegal pill operations in facilitating their delivery by mail, when in fact it is against the federal law to even send them by mail.
11: With a ruling expected in the coming months, Merle said administrative action is needed immediately to protect health and safety.
12: They've been talking about it now for 2 years. I would like to see action.
11: I'm Chris Woodward.
6: Celebrations across the U.S. are expected in observance of National Hispanic Heritage Month. Marked each year from September 15th to October 15th, the month is an opportunity for many in the U.S. to be reminded of the contributions of Hispanic people. According to census data, over 70 million Hispanic residents make up one-fifth of the total U.S. population, and they are the nation's largest racial minority. In weather news, summer-like heat continues for parts of the Midwest, Mid-South, and Southern Plains as heat advisories are in effect. And some daily high temperature records will be challenged over the next few days. And that's all our time for now. Find more news at AFN.net. I'm Robert Thornton.
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15: You know, there's a question in Matthew 16 that Christ asked the disciples, but it's really a question every person of every era needs to come to an answer with. In Matthew 16, 15, Jesus says, "Who do you say that I am?" And Simon Peter answers and says, "You are the Christ, the Son of the living God." And Jesus says, "Blessed are you, Simon Bar-Jona, for flesh and blood has not revealed this to you, but my Father who is in heaven." Well, we welcome you to today's edition of Exploring the Word with that very famous scripture from Matthew 16. Who do you say that I am? And our prayer, our hope, is that regarding Jesus Christ, the Messiah, you will say, "He is the one who died for me. Jesus is the one in whom I put all my faith and my trust. He's my forgiver, my leader, my Lord." Bert, for me, I was about 21 years old when that realization came into my heart and my life. And Jesus is that faithful friend who sticks closer than a brother. And that was and remains the question. What have you done with Jesus? Who do you say Jesus is? Life's most important question, isn't it?
16: It really is. It does not get any more important than that. And listen, it's a decision that decides eternity for you. And that's what this program is about. 3 o'clock Central Time each Monday through Friday. Our bosses, Tim Wildman and others, said we need a Bible study program that just shares about Jesus Christ. The others, yes, they're biblical and they do some Bible study some, but said we want this hour dedicated to looking at the scriptures and lifting up Jesus. And so the question is, what have you done with Jesus? Those of you who are listening, we pray that you have trusted him. Alex, chapter 16 is a transitional chapter. He's been with, it's part of his withdrawal period, but he begins, and he's this thing about what you just said, who do men say that I am, who do you say that I am, and then he begins to tell them what he is going to do. So it's a great transitional chapter, but in verse 1, something significant is really there in the first line. The Pharisees and the Sadducees came, and there's not a word there, but I'm going to add it right now, together, okay?
15: Yeah, yeah.
16: to test Jesus. Now, what was this? We talk about the Republicans and Democrats ought to work together for good. Well, listen, here's the Pharisees and Sadducees. The Pharisees were considered more conservative, got to go by the law. The Sadducees were liberals on the way. They didn't believe in the resurrection. They did not believe in angels. They did not accept the prophets as the Word of God. Theirs was just the first five books. But again, they didn't necessarily obey them. But they came together. Does this make you think of the enemy of my enemy is my friend?
15: Yeah, we talked about that. Well, you know, there are a number of times where Jesus denounces the religious, the Pharisees and Sadducees. And it's very disheartening, I think.
17: you know, they had tried to trick him with theological questions. They had tried to conspire against Jesus. People Christ healed, they demanded, don't tell anybody, you know. But now they come and they ask for a sign from heaven. You know, Jesus had more than proven himself
16: right
17: as the fulfillment of the prophecies, the Messiah. But now they come and they ask for a sign. Now, could Jesus have done a miracle or a sign? Of course he could. I mean, he has all the power of God being God incarnate. But he knows their heart. And he says in verse 4, a wicked and adulterous generation seeks after a sign, and no sign will be given except the sign of the prophet Jonah. Now that's a reference, and this is also in Matthew 12, where Jesus had talked about his resurrection. But before that, in 2 and 3, Jesus says, look, you can look at the sky and tell what the weather's going to do. You're very worldly wise, yeah, but you don't have spiritual discernment.
16: That's it.
17: I mean, you know, and we could go into that about the sky being red, in the evening. They knew everything about this world, which is transient, but they did not understand the things that were eternal. And here, let me just say this. People ask sometimes, why do you believe in Christianity? There are a lot of reasons, but you've got creation that had to have a creator. You've got the moral law conscience that came from a moral lawgiver. You've got the Bible, fulfill prophecy, miraculous preservation, miraculous life-changing power, the accurate history of the ancient world, the trustworthy prophecy about the present and future. Then you've got the greatest revelation of God ever, and that's the person of Jesus Christ, born in a manger, fulfilled the prophecy, sinless life, miraculous deeds, rose from the grave. Bert, we have every reason to believe in the God of Christianity. I remember many years ago, Woody Allen, the filmmaker, was on TV with Billy Graham. This is, you can find this online easily. And Billy Graham, of course, is gently and repeatedly sharing the gospel. And, you know, Woody Allen says, well, I might believe in God, as if, oh, I'm going to do God a big favor. I might believe in him if he would give me a sign. And Billy Graham says, what kind of sign do you want? There's an empty tomb. What bigger sign than that could you ask for? And Woody Allen said, oh, millions of dollars in a Swiss bank account. Ha, ha, ha. And I thought, you know, that might get a laugh, but that's, you're rolling the dice with your soul. And anyway, these Pharisees and Sadducees, they're standing right there in front of truth incarnate, and they're asking for a magic trick to placate them, and Christ wasn't going to give it.
16: He was not, and he demonstrates that, calling them hypocrites. In other words, they are purposefully denying all that he had already done. He had already raised people from the dead, and they knew that. He had already healed so many. They knew that. The blind see. You remember when he told John the Baptist, tell him all this. They already knew it. They already had enough information. They had what they needed. They were purposely denying what Jesus Christ. So no, listen, miracles do not prove, they affirm. Okay, Jesus was the very Son of God. He was God in the flesh. The miracles did not make him that way. That demonstrated, it affirmed who he was. His teaching affirmed who he was. His knowledge of what they were thinking before they would even speak affirmed who he was. And so no miracle that they could do, that he could do, the same thing was true when he was on the cross. If you be the Christ, you come down. You know? No, mm-hmm. Jesus knew that. It is by faith. So Alex, he calls it a wicked and adulterous generation. That's what they were. But notice the last part of verse 4, Pharisees and Sadducees, he left them and departed. We've talked about this, departing. He was getting away from them because he's on his own timetable. He's not going to let them, quote, stop him from doing what he needs to do with the 12. Because when you start in verse 5 and following, you'll see that Jesus is really concentrating on these 12 that have been with him all the time. Because again, when we get to the end in verse 21, and I'm looking ahead, but just note that doesn't mean we're skipping all this. From that time, Jesus began to show his disciples that he must go to Jerusalem, suffer many things from the elders and chief priests and scribes, and be killed and be raised again the third day. Now, what happens after verse 4? He left them and departed. He departed for a purpose, so he could be with the 12 and share with them and get them ready for what would take place on Pentecost and them turn the world upside down. So, Alex, it says in verse 5, and when his disciples had come to the other side, they had forgotten to take bread. Well, Jesus is going to take care of that. He's taking. Have you noticed how many times eating has been an issue here, hasn't it?
17: Well, that's true. And also, you know, I think about this. It says they had forgotten to take bread. You know, if I were in the group and we're watching history unfold and the promised Savior is right there with us, I don't know that I could have thought straight either, you know.
16: But they had forgotten that bread. So he says, he uses this as an opportunity. Again, what you're concentrating on in the rest of chapter 16 is these 12 and Jesus getting them ready. So what does he do? He warns them, take heed and beware of the leaven of the Pharisees and the Sadducees. And they reasoned among themselves, saying, it is because we have taken no bread. You can see they still don't have the Holy Spirit indwelling them. That would take place after Pentecost. But when Jesus perceived it, he said to them, O you of little faith, why do you reason among yourselves because you have brought no bread? Do you not yet understand or remember the 5 loaves, the 5,000, how many baskets you took up, nor the 7 loaves of the 4,000, and how many large baskets you took up? How is it that you do not understand that I did not speak to you concerning bread, but you should beware of the leaven of the Pharisees and the Sadducees? Then they understood that he did not tell them to beware of the leaven of bread, but the doctrine, the teaching of the Pharisees and Sadducees. Alex, he took this opportunity to use this time and this illustration to let them know. Leaven is always that of not being good here, that doctrine. So he takes advantage of this, doesn't he?
17: He does. And without getting too far into the weeds, in the English Bible, the word leaven, L-E-A-V-E-N, in the Greek, it's the word enzymes. Now, an enzyme, leaven actually produces enzymes and organisms that help make dough rise. And a leavening agent, it creates gas bubbles and it makes bread rise. Fascinating, the word enzymes. But it's something that's internal, and it influences the entirety of the batch or the mix.
16: That's it.
17: And leaven does represent sin. Now, what's interesting is one of the focuses of verse 5 is bread. And one of the foci or focuses of verse 6 is something bread-related, leaven. And this is just a very easily teachable moment. But leaven generally represents sin or something negative. And he says, look, the Pharisees have this thing inside of them that's influencing the totality of their person, the leaven of the Pharisees. And they reason among themselves, saying, is it because we have taken no bread? It's precious.
16: It here. Is.
17: He's really upset with us because we forgot bread. And Jesus said, and he was aware of it, O ye of little faith, why do you reason among yourselves because you have brought no bread? Do you not yet understand or remember the 5 loaves and 5,000 and how many baskets you took up, nor the 7 loaves, the 4,000, how many large baskets you took up? Hey, by the way, there some commentators say there was only one feeding of the multitudes. Here, Christ himself makes a difference between the two, doesn't he, Bert?
16: He really does. And I want to tell you, it's not through yet. Because Alex has already introduced that, the questions. We're going to get to those questions in just a moment when we come back. So you want to listen to this? make sure you can hear it and answer correctly as well. We'll be right back.
18: 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It's got the picture of Alexander Hamilton on the front of it. You know, it's kind of sad. 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
19: Healthy boundaries keep us safe, but Dr. Tony Evans says when we put them in between ourselves and the Lord, we risk missing out on the best part of the Christian life, as we spend 2 minutes with Tony.
20: Many of us have welcome signs at our front door. That welcome sign means you are allowed to come in. If you are a Christian, you've given Jesus a welcome sign. You have told Jesus, come into my life. I trust you as my sin bearer. You have given Jesus the welcome sign if you are a believer, so he's in your house. But just because he's in your house doesn't mean he's dwelling there. One of the lies we tell is the lie that says, make yourself at home. Because we don't actually mean that. What we mean is make yourself at room, because I'm going to take you to the rooms you can deal with. I'm going to take you to the den. I'm going to take you to the kitchen.

0: Nation.
1: Welcome back to Exploring the Word. This is Bert and Alex, and we're in the book of Matthew, chapter 16, a great transitional chapter when Jesus sets his face toward Jerusalem. He's been getting away from Jerusalem. Matter of fact, he'll get 120 miles north of Jerusalem when he does this, and then he sets his face and goes toward Jerusalem. You want to stay with us. But by the way, this is the day of prayer. Tuesday is the day of prayer. And in the last segment, we'll take your prayer request as you'll call in to the number 888-589-8840. It's not open yet, but it will be open right before we go to break. But you can send your prayer request on our Facebook page. That's Exploring the Word Facebook page. Brent Austin does that for us. You also can do it at word@afa.net. And we would love to hear your prayer request today. We want to pray for you. It's just not Alex and myself praying for you. It is a whole body of believers spread out all over the United States, even foreign countries, that take time to pray for these prayer requests. So we're excited about that. So Alex, we come to verse 13, which is really something. When Jesus came into the region of Caesarea Philippi, now I want to tell you, there's so much here. This is a place where Pan, the god of Pan, they thought was from. Caesar had built a temple there. This is a place farther away from Jerusalem, and this is where he does ask these questions. Who do men say that I am? I would call this is like a circle, the circumference. In other words, who does everybody around you say that I am? But he doesn't stay there, does he? So they said, some say John the Baptist, Elijah, others Jeremiah, or one of the prophets. But then he gets right to what is called the epicenter. The epicenter is right in the middle. In other words, what everybody else is saying, oh, yeah, that's all right. But what do you say when you have an earthquake? They want to know where the epicenter was. Where was it? Very centered. So Jesus says this. Others may say this. That's the circumference. But what do you say? Who do you say that I am? Alex, that is the question. But how? I love this. Jesus draws them in from the circumference to the very epicenter. That's what Jesus does with us. He wants to get right into the middle of our lives, doesn't he?
2: Well, he really does. Who do you say that I am? And this is the question. The gospel is personal. Billy Graham would always say, every person Jesus ever called, he called publicly for us to take a stand. Well, Peter says, I love the way the King James renders it, thou art the Christ, the Son of the living God, verse 16. And Jesus says, blessed are you, Simon, son of Jonah. In other words, right answer. And you didn't learn this physically, intellectually, but the Father revealed it to you. Now, this is where much ink has been invested in commentating on verse 18. Jesus says, I say unto you that you are Peter, and on this rock I will build my church, and the gates of hell shall not prevail against it. We're going to come back to that. And I will give you the keys of the kingdom of heaven, and whatever you bind on earth,

0: earth will be bound in heaven, and whatsoever you loose on earth will be loosed in heaven. Then he commanded his disciples that they should tell no one that he was Jesus the Christ. Let me say this. For one thing, Peter's confession, which is really the confession of anybody who becomes a born-again, saved person. Jesus is the Son of God. Jesus is the designated Savior. Christ is the one in whom I have believed, and all Christians. So this confession, this good news gospel that we affirm, we confess, this is the foundation of Christianity. But not only that, it's Christ himself. In verse 18, where Jesus says, on this rock, well, Jesus is the rock. He is the rock of our salvation. And if you've ever listened to the show much, you know I revere the Apostle Peter. One of my absolute most favorite Bible characters, and probably my favorite New Testament writer, but Peter is not the foundation of the church. He preached at Pentecost, but the foundation of the rock on which we stand is Christ, the Savior, and the truth of his word, the gospel. Jesus, the Son of God, the gospel, the word of God, that is the foundation on which 2,000 years of Christianity stands.
1: Amen. Now, words are important. You're the guy that does the words, but this is so important in 18. Peter, the Greek word is Petros. Mm-hmm. It means a stone. And I believe there's hand motions. In other words, Jesus, I've had to learn to, Bert, don't talk with your hands with every syllable. But, you know, I believe Jesus may have used his hands. He said, I'll say to you, you are Peter. I think he's pointing at Peter, okay, in a nice way, not in a harsh way. Hey, you're Peter. And then he turns those hands around and says, and on this rock I will build my church. I think he's referring to himself. That word is Petra, which means a large stone. I will build my church. I'm going to build my church upon Petra, the large stone. And that's Old Testament. I think all the people would know that if they know the Old Testament. Deuteronomy 32:4 talks about God. He is the rock. His work is perfect. Psalm 18, verse 2. The Lord is my rock and my fortress. Psalm 18:31. For who is God save the Lord, or who he is a rock, our God. So he is referring to him. And then in 1 Peter, Peter would pick up on this, I believe, Alex. When he was writing 1 Peter, he talked about the church. He says, we're living stones, not the foundation, but he says, we are. He understood that Jesus was the rock, the foundation. He himself was building upon that foundation of Christ. And he even said in 1 Peter 2:5, we're living stones. So I think you did that exactly right. It all backed up according to the words, how they're used.
0: Mm-hmm. Well, and verse 20, he commanded his disciples that they should tell no one that he was Jesus the Christ. Before we get there, let's talk about this, the keys of the kingdom of heaven. You know, Bert, we don't want to deny verse 19, but we don't want to maybe take it farther than we could or should go with it. Whatever we verbally affirm, whatever we deny, it's got to line up with the word of God. Whatever we bind on earth, bound in heaven. Whatever you loose on earth will be loosed in heaven. Let me say that in a way, I mean, what power does a Christian have? Well, a lot of power, actually, as long as it's in the Word of God and by the name of Jesus. Sometimes if you've ever signed a document on behalf of a company, And I know when I was working for Focus on the Family, I signed a lot of contracts for Focus on the Family, which is a ministry. And I would always sign it like Alex McFarland, comma, for Focus on the Family or something like that. I really didn't have any authority of my own. But as long as I was acting within my assignment and by the ministry's purposes and under their authority, I could, you know, speak on behalf of even Dr. Dobson sometimes. Here's my point, Bert. We as Christians, in Matthew 28, we'll get to the point where Jesus says, all power in heaven and earth is given to me. We have been given authority in the name of Jesus, but it's got to be according to God's word. Can people be loosed from their sins? Yes, but not by any power we have, by the power of the gospel. Can truth set boundaries to help order and structure a society? Of course, but it's by God's revelation and God's word, not any opinion, bias, or attitude of our own. It's all by Christ, for Christ, and according to his word.
1: Good word. The kingdom of heaven, it doesn't say the keys to heaven, okay?
0: Right.
1: The kingdom of heaven, how God operates and what he's bringing. And let me say this. And I agree with whoever said it this way. In other words, we should do on earth whatever God has already willed in heaven. Okay? And you said it earlier, according to his word, according to the Lord Jesus Christ. We don't ask that out of his will. When I pray and I add on, Lord, if it be your will, that's not an out for me. I want God's will to be done regardless of what my request may be. I'm going to refer to a country song, Thank God for an Unanswered Prayer, okay?
0: Yeah,
1: amen. Seriously, I've prayed for some things sometimes. I didn't know it when I was praying for it, but I pray God that he did not bring it about. And all authority, that authority is through our relationship with Jesus Christ. It's yes. Not on our own. It's through him and him alone. And so I'm going to speak it, therefore it's going to happen. Well, hey, it may not. We are desiring to have God's will in our life. And again, Alex, you may want to say more, but verse 21, those first three words in verse 21 are very important. From
0: yes.
1: that time. The focus, you know, he's been raising them up, but now he's getting them ready for what? To go to Jerusalem. He's been going further and further away until he gets to Caesarea Philippi, 120 miles north of Jerusalem, which was a long way in those days. And now he's setting his face toward Jerusalem, isn't he?
0: Well, he is. We've kind of turned a corner here. And the narrative is going more and more and more toward the cross. I mean, really. And Jesus is telling his disciples that he'll suffer many things. He'll be killed. He'll be raised. Peter took him aside and began to rebuke him, saying, "Far be it from you, Lord. This shall not happen to you." Verse 22. I mean, you love his heart, but he's a little off base. Lord, there's no way. If they're going to get to you, they're going to have to come through me,
1: you know. Yeah.
0: And Peter was no doubt a very muscular, masculine, you know, person. Jesus says, "No, get behind me, Satan." This is verse 23. "You are an offense to me, for you are not mindful of the things of God, but the things of men." In other words, this is not a physical battle that you've got to fight. In fact, if you're obstructing me, you're obstructing the plan of salvation, Peter. So get behind me, because I've got to do this. Jesus says to his disciples, "If anyone desires to come after me, let him deny himself, take up his cross, and follow me. For whoever desires to save his life will lose it. But whoever loses his life for my sake will find it." Bert, this is one of the many things that makes Christianity different from any other belief system. I mean, you look at Islam right now, killing in the name of Allah. John 16:2, Jesus said, "The day will come when those that kill you think they do God service." But yet Christ says, here's how you show the nature of God and become great. Take up your cross and follow me. This is 180 degrees opposite of what false religion and the worldly mindset would be.
1: Amen, Alex. Let me make this statement. This is worth writing down if you keep notes. After Jesus lets them know and say who he is, that's what he said, "Who do you say that I am?" Then he lets them know what he's going to do. That's important. Alex, knowing him, This is what you want. And that's the reason we want the presence of God. We pray for the power of God in our life. Lord, we want to demonstrate your presence in my life, and then you will do your work through me. So here he is. He turns this focus, and he says, what is a man profited if he gains the whole world and loses his own soul? Or what will a man give in exchange for his soul? Listen, Jesus Christ is all the world to me. Isn't that a beautiful song? He is all the world to me. This is what we want. He finishes up here in verses 27 and 28, for the Son of Man will come in glory of his Father and with his angels, and then he'll reward each according to his works. So surely I say to you, there are some standing here who shall not taste death till they see the Son of Man coming in his kingdom. The transfiguration is coming up. They're going to be there. They're going to see him in all of his glory. Now, he's going to come with the angels later. But Alex, I could not help but contrast. I'm going to go to Jerusalem and die, but in verse 27, I'm coming again in power. That's our Lord, isn't it?
0: Amen, amen. And that's why Matthew 17 is so just amazing. Before you die, you're going to see the glory of the kingdom of heaven. And, you know, I had a pretty famous skeptic say to me one time that his whole journey toward atheism was based on this, that he believed in Matthew 16:28. That some of the disciples would live till the end of time. That's not at all what it means. I really think this promise, seeing the coming of the kingdom, in other words, the glory, well, for a couple of things, Bert, I think Matthew 17 is a revelation that the kingdom of God was among them. I think the day of Pentecost and the coming of the Holy Spirit, 3,000 souls added to the church. And then just within 37 years, the gospel had been taken to the whole wide world. I mean, the reality of Christ's victory and the certainty, the surety of God's coming kingdom, yeah, they did see it.
1: Amen. Hey, it's the day of prayer. That phone number, Richard's ready to receive your phone calls, is 888-589-8840. You can make a request on our Facebook page.
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8: Therefore, do not throw away your confidence, which has a great reward. My name is Abraham Hamilton III, and this is the Hamilton Minute. Sometimes there's a delay between crying out to God in prayer and seeing those prayers answered. It is imperative for us in those times that we don't waver in our confidence in our God. The next verse goes on to say, "For you have need of endurance, so that when you have done the will of God, you may receive what is promised." You see, the delay between supplication and delivered answer is one of the ways God develops endurance in us. He desires that the roots of our faith grow down deep, that we become trees planted by rivers of living water, steadfast, immovable, always abounding in His work. In this, we grow beyond superficial Christianity.
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10: But don't just listen to God's word. 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James 1:22-24.

0: Oh, that's right. Don't stop praying. Welcome back to Exploring the Word. By the way, Tuesdays, we call it our day of prayer, and we would love to hear your prayer request. Now, you can call in with Bible questions, too, if you'd like, but we just feel very honored. More and more and more people share prayer requests, and we do pray. We get emails from people who say they lift up these requests. So if you want to call in, the number is 888-589-8840. That's 888-589-8840. And you can share a prayer request. You can email us too. And I want to get this email correct. word@afa.net. Brent, is that right? W-O-R-D. word@afa.net. And of course you can post prayer requests on Facebook too.
1: Also, I checked, and you, if you end up putting afr.net, it will correct to AFA, and it'll come to us either way.
0: As in American Family Association. So Bible questions are always welcome, but Tuesday, and Bert, I believe all of us have things on our heart that we'd like prayer about. I got a few things. We're working on camps for next summer and revival events across America. So I'm just going to start it out, and I'm going to say, pray for me. Just looking at the calendar for the next about 15 months and places to go preach the gospel. So I need prayer.
2: Amen. Alex, we do pray for you, and I know our listeners pray for you. Last night, I'm preaching at Fairfield Presbyterian Church, and I'll be there tonight.
0: Oh, it's a great church.
2: 6:30, looking forward to that. But people say, man, we pray for you and Alex, and we appreciate it so much. And so keep on praying and pray for that as well. Well, Brent, I know you have some prayer requests. We'll do that. And Susan, I know you're listening. We'll get to you right next.
1: Yes, you, as always, every Tuesday, you can send your prayer requests in on Facebook while we are live streaming there. You can email us, or you can call us in the third segment. I've got two from Facebook. One is from Mary Ann, and she's asking prayer for healing. She just had her gallbladder removed yesterday. There were complications, and she's needing prayer. Mm. Nancy is asking for prayer for her daughter and her grandson.
2: Daughter and grandson.
1: Right.
2: Okay. Yeah. Alex, is Zart, if I pray real quickly and then go to the phone lines.
0: And may I put another one in
2: there?
0: Yes,
2: do that.
0: A dear man at our church named Steve, and he has some breathing issues. They thought it was his heart, and it wasn't. So it's something with his lungs. He's otherwise in pretty good health. And frankly, we had hoped the heart examination would have revealed something, but just some very severe breathing issues, and the man's name is Steve, a dear brother in the Lord.
2: Let's go to the Lord in prayer. Father, I thank you for Mary Ann, and I pray, God, that the surgery she's had, the difficulties, the complications, I pray, Father, for healing. I pray you'd give wisdom to those who are caring for her or what to do, and we trust you. Father, we're praying for Nancy, her daughter, and her son, grandson, Father. We don't know all the needs, but Father, you know the needs. And that's awesome that we know their names, but you know what their deepest need is. And Father, I pray you'd meet it according to your riches in Christ. And Father, we pray for Steve, Alex's friend, and Angie's friend. I pray, God, that the breathing, whatever is causing this, they would find this out. Not knowing is it causes a lot of difficulties in her life. And I pray, Father, that it would be corrected and he would begin to have that life of breathing deep and strong. And Father, we do pray for the revival at Fairfield. God, do a work. Give them a vision of what you want them to do and to become. In Jesus' name we pray. Amen.
0: Amen. Well, let's go to Virginia. Susan in Virginia, welcome to Exploring the Word.
3: I do have a Bible question, if it's okay.
0: Sure.
3: I didn't tell your caller this, but I thought I would like to pray for a Jewish man named Gerson who has advanced prostate cancer. Unfortunately, they didn't find it until late, and he is receiving treatment. But I tell him I pray for him, and he says thank you, and I'm hoping maybe I can also send a card with something that some way that I could share the gospel. I'm still trying to figure that out, but anyway. My question, though, I have a commentary that goes along with Genesis 1 that I'm studying at CBS, and the commentary was saying, never, you know, talking about how we refer to God as Father, and it said that God is spirit, and that doesn't mean he has a physical body. He's not limited because he transcends characteristics of both male and female. And then it does say that in the New Testament it's clear Jesus is male, but it kind of left me hanging thinking, oh no, is in our discussion tomorrow, I hope no one interprets that as a way to say he's non-binary, which has been, as you know, politically been in the arena lately. But how do I wrap my head around this?
2: Thank you, Susan.
3: Sometimes they do give, you know, female things like carrying, you know, like a chicken with her hens. That's a female kind of thing.
2: That is true, mm-hmm. Susan. Alex, go ahead. We got a lot of requests, so you answer and then we'll go to the next. Go ahead, brother.
0: Well, God bless you, Susan, for, you know, being willing to tackle, you know, what shouldn't be difficult theological issues, but in our times they kind of are. The Bible refers to God in masculine terms because that's the way God has revealed himself to the human race in Scripture. And consistently throughout the Bible, God is described in masculine terms, Father, Son, Holy Spirit. Now, I know the Bible talks about, you know, could a mother forget her nursing child? Of course not. Well, God will not forget Israel. And so there are, you know, analogies or comparisons to the love of a mother and the nurturing, gentle love of a mother, the protective, providing love of a father. But clearly, as you know, C.S. Lewis said, gender goes far deeper than we humans think, and God has revealed himself, you know, in masculine terms, and I think that we've got to trust that God understands his own identity, and we take the Bible for what it says. We shouldn't infer or impose what is the current cultural mindset of the moment.
2: Let me just say this, as a father of three sons, my mother, my wife was the mother of these boys, and she gave birth to them. I was the father, but sometimes she would leave those children with me one or two times. It didn't work as good, but I would nurture them. I would care for them. I would take care of them. So God has that capacity as our Heavenly Father to relate and do that, Alex. It doesn't mean he's binary at all, it does mean he's that caring. And I agree, God by himself is sufficient for each person. But in a family, to have the characteristics that are needed in a family, you need the male and the female, the mother and the father. Whereas God is able, because of who he is, to fill all those roles, brother. Doesn't make him partially female and partially male. No, he is male. He is God.
0: Amen. God bless you, Susan. Great work. Great question. Steve in Louisiana. Steve, welcome to Exploring the Word.
4: Hi, guys. Alex, Bert, I hope all is well.
0: Yes, sir.
4: I was calling with a prayer request.
2: Go right ahead.
4: So it's for Janet Sheeran in Marshville, North Carolina, who passed yesterday, and I'm just praying that that our soul is received well into the kingdom, and hoping for you guys to say some words.
2: Thank you, Steve. Listen, is this your mother-in-law, Steve?
4: Yes, sir.
2: Amen. And man, praying for to have a mother-in-law that you love, that love the Lord, what a blessing it is. And thank you for sharing that. And we want to pray for the family because she's been ushered in the very presence of the Lord. Alex, to be absent from the bodies, to be present with the Lord for believers, isn't it?
0: Amen. Amen. Let me pray. Father, thank you for Steve's call. And Lord, as the family says goodbye to Steve's mother-in-law, you know, Lord, we pray for your peace, your comfort, your condolences to be very real. And Lord, let them take just not just comfort, but absolute joy in the promises of your word, that when a believer leaves this world, they are guaranteed, according to the promises of God, to be in the presence of Jesus and with him forever. And bless and lift up this family at this time. In your name we ask it, Lord. Amen. Let's go to Rodney in Mississippi. Rodney, welcome to Exploring the Word.
5: I just want to say thank you for all you do. Very, very encouraging. My wife passed away 2 weeks ago, so I'm just asking you to pray for me.
0: Blessings, okay. Rodney. May the Lord Jesus hold you up and strengthen you. Bert, it's just amazing what everybody is facing and going through at these times,
2: It is, Rodney. I will pray for you, brother. Father, I thank you that Rodney is able to call. I'm glad we have the day of prayer, that people are free to say, man, I need God to comfort me, to sustain me, to help me. And Rodney's there right now. Father, help him. May he look unto you, the author and finisher of our faith, and find comfort in you. You're the one that sticks closer than a brother. So, Father, thank you for Rodney, and I know others are praying for him right now. In Jesus' name, amen.
0: Amen. Amen. Blessings on you, Rodney. Let's go to Texas. Chelsea. Chelsea in Texas. Hello, Chelsea. Chelsea in Texas. Are you there?
6: You're Hi, my name is Chelsea.
0: Chelsea, I'm sorry. Okay, you're on now. Welcome.
6: Hi. Yes, I'm here. I'm calling for prayer for myself. And can you hear me?
2: Yes. Go right ahead. Yes, we're hearing
6: you.
2: I'm
6: calling for a spiritual warfare prayer. I'm being attacked at my job and then also attacked by my spouse. And they're forming in the same spirit. And my husband proclaims to be a believer, and I'm a believer as well. But he's allowing the enemy to use him to attack my faith. And I had to leave work early today because that's how overloaded I was. And I just sat in the parking lot for 4 hours, and then I heard you guys, and you guys had national prayer. So I'm just calling for prayer over my soul, my little babies that's witnessing everything in my mind, in my marriage.
0: Amen. Amen. Chelsea, this is Alex. I'm going to ask Bert to pray, but bless you, sister. And Jesus is with you. The Lord Jesus is with you. And Bert, I know in this world sometimes the devil just tries to burden us down and beat us down. Would you pray over Chelsea, Bert?
2: Father, I thank you for Chelsea. I think this day you set it aside. She had to leave early, but there in the parking lot, radio, needing prayer. Right where she is right now, Father, may your presence be realized, that you're there, you're strengthening her, you're helping her, and you go before her. And Father, for those that are attacking at work, even at home, Father, I pray first that she would put on the armor of God, that she would be able to withstand all the fiery darts of the wicked one as he uses people to get behind him. And Satan doesn't care who he uses, either a work associate or a husband, because here was Satan using Peter, who had just said, "You are the Christ, the Son of the living God," to come against and rebuke Jesus. And Jesus said, "Get behind me, Satan." So, Father, I pray you'd give Chelsea the victory that's hers in Christ Jesus. Amen.
0: Amen. Thank you, Bert. And we're lifting you up, Chelsea. Let's go to Virginia. The caller is Virginia in the state of Texas. Virginia, welcome.
7: Hello. Thank you for. I listen to you all the time. I'm a Christian, but I'm going through a lot with my two boys. I offered to help them to move in with me, but now they just take advantage of me, and I want to sell my house. And I told them to move, but they feel like I'm doing them wrong, and they're not the ones that you want. The other one's 46. And I can't do it no more. I'm a Christian. I really believe. Mm-hmm. God will help me, but I need to
2: We're going to pray for you, Virginia. Amen. We're going. Hey, Brent, you got a request. We Sharon from Kansas. We won't be able to get to you today. Time's running out. We got a prayer request, and we need to pray for this.
0: Yeah. And Bert, one. I know time fleets away. A family that we're very close to was in a car wreck on 995, and by the grace of God, everybody's okay. But just, I want to praise God for this family. It could have been tragic, but God protected them.
2: Amen.
1: Yeah, I've got three. I've got one from Cindy. Her son Luke has left a Christian home and turned to the homosexual lifestyle. Debbie's friend Christy has fallen and injured her back severely. Mary is asking for prayers for a wildfire that's started in South Arkansas. She's prayers for safety and for rain, of course.
2: These are a lot of them. Thank you, God, for that family and difficulty. We're praying for Cindy and Luke and Debbie and Christy and that wildfire. Father, put limits on it where it can go. And for Virginia and her two sons, the heartache, God, I'm praying that they'd wake up and give Virginia strength. Even in this hour, we pray for this and ask this in Jesus' name. Amen.
0: Amen. Amen. In Virginia and Texas, we're lifting you up. Everybody rally around her in prayer and intercession. It's been a great day, hasn't it, Bert?
2: Yes. Thank you for listening. We'll be back for tomorrow in chapter 17 of Matthew.
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11: American Family News, I'm Robert Thornton. The Department of Justice is stepping up election fraud prosecutions and has announced arrests in Texas. Here's Fox's Jeff Manasso with more.
12: U.S. Attorney Ryan Rabel in the Northern District of Texas announcing charges against seven illegal immigrants accused of illegally voting in federal elections or falsely claiming U.S. citizenship.
13: Over the past week, six defendants by my office were indicted and another charged by criminal complaint. Arrests have already been executed. As of this morning, we got the last individual, an illegal from Mexico.
12: The defendants, including a previously deported convicted felon, are also accused of unlawfully casting ballots in the 2024 presidential election, the bust part of the DOJ's broader push to find and prosecute election crimes. Jeff Manasso, Fox News.
11: Republican Representative Thomas Massie of Kentucky introduced a resolution today to impeach Secretary of War Pete Hegseth and read eight articles of impeachment against Hegseth on the House floor. Massie formally entered a resolution to impeach Hegseth for high crimes and misdemeanors for, among other things, allegedly violating the War Powers Resolution of 1973 in Iran, and for his role in the operation that led to former Venezuelan dictator Nicolas Maduro's capture and extradition. Federal authorities charged a dozen people today for fraudulently collecting more than $10 million in government child care payments when the operators had few or even no actual children attending their facilities. The charges, jointly announced in San Diego by the Justice Department and the Criminal Investigations Division of the IRS, are the latest effort by the Trump administration to investigate and charge alleged cases of fraud and waste in government programs. A warning about the rapid development of AI from some within the Chinese government. More from Fox's Jennifer Griffin.
14: It's not just American AI leaders who are sounding alarm bells about the dangers of advanced AI. Beijing's top spy chief is warning that AI threatens the Chinese Communist Party's grip on power in a new signed letter published on China's state-run cyber website, calling for greater oversight by the Chinese Communist Party, but not with the United States. Quote, various hostile forces and people with ulterior motives are abusing generative artificial intelligence technologies such as deepfake audio and video, AI-generated text and images, and intelligent bot armies. AI experts say China is still behind the U.S. in the AI race, but is catching up fast.
11: A Canadian pro-family advocate believes Prime Minister Mark Carney is delusional in thinking he can turn to other world power brokers to reduce Canadian dependence on the United States. More from AFN's Chad Groening.
15: In the latest salvo of the trade war between Canada and the United States, Carney hopes to bolster his country's economy by looking outside of the U.S. He has invited some 300 CEOs and senior executives to Toronto for his Canada Investment Summit this week. The investors collectively manage more than $120 trillion in assets, which Carney hopes to tap as Canada tries to reduce its economic dependence on the United States. At a news conference last week, Carney said, quote, "Canada is about so much more than being next to the United States. We have what the world wants." Brian Rushfeld is the former executive director of Canada Family Action.
16: I think he is very, very delusional, but he really believes what he's saying. He's made his rounds to all the power brokers, trying to bring everybody together, and I honestly do believe that the reason he's doing that is to set himself up, supposedly, to be the great ruler that brought the New World Order.
15: But Rushfeld says Canadian economist Ian Lee recently warned of the consequences if trade with the U.S. was cut off.
16: He points out how many billions of dollars of goods that we ship out of Canada to the U.S. that we don't ship anywhere else. And he said, if we were to cut the border off and not be able to ship any of that stuff, there would be over 1,000 companies in Canada that would go instantly bankrupt.
15: I'm Chad Groening.
11: Stocks were down today. The Dow lost 329. The S&P shed 34. The NASDAQ dropped 205. West Texas Intermediate crude rose to about $106 a barrel. That's all our time for now. See more news at AFM.net.
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18: This is a shared priority for Republicans, Democrats, and President Trump. We've been working at it now for over a year. The only reason for this progress to end now would be if Democrats choose politics over good policy. And now is not the time for political games.
19: That was Senate Majority Leader John Thune earlier today before the Senate failed to advance the Clarity Act, a measure to establish a federal regulatory framework for cryptocurrency. Welcome to this Tuesday, September 15th edition of Washington Watch. I'm Tony Perkins, your host. Thanks for joining us. Well, coming up, the House is taking up a series of anti-fraud bills as lawmakers prepare to return to the campaign trail. Texas Congressman Keith Salf will join us from the House floor to tell us what we should expect from Congress over this next week and what unfinished business they may leave behind. Across the Capitol, the Senate's cryptocurrency legislation has hit a roadblock. So why did the Clarity Act stall, and what does the setback mean for Americans who own cryptocurrency? Economist Richard Stern joins us to explain. Plus, a federal appeals court has ruled against a Seattle-area church challenging Washington State's abortion coverage requirements. What does that decision mean for churches and their religious freedom? And could this case reach the Supreme Court? Alliance Defending Freedom Senior Counsel Kevin Terrio joins us to discuss. All right, we'll begin on Capitol Hill, where the House Rules Committee has taken a step toward a vote on tougher sanctions against Russia over its war in Ukraine. Joining us is the Washington Stand reporter, Casey Harper. All right, Casey, the rule advanced last night. Where does this now stand?
20: Yeah, that's right, Tony. So yesterday, the Rules Committee approved that rule, which sets up House consideration of these now bipartisan sanctions rules. Now, or legislation, rather. Now, the measure, of course, is named for the late Senator Lindsey Graham. and really received a boost after his unfortunate passing. And it would expand the Trump administration's authority to impose penalties on Russia and those supporting its war effort as this war continues to drag on. Now, it would also authorize some steep tariffs on imports from Russia, but importantly, it would also apply to countries purchasing Russian oil and gas, which has even been European nations at some time. So the committee's action, it gives House leaders a path to bring this legislation to the floor, but the House would still need to approve the rule and then vote on the measure, Tony.
19: When are we expecting a rule vote? Is that going to come up maybe tomorrow?
20: I think it's possible.
19: All right. All right. The Trump administration is considering allowing certain married stay-at-home parents to receive direct federal assistance for caring for their own children. Now, this is a big break for Republicans, with a break with history in terms of how they address the issue of family formation.
20: Yeah, that's right. This is getting a lot of attention and a lot of controversy. So this started when the New York Times reported on a leaked Trump administration plan that it would take money from a federal child care fund that's been appropriated, and it would send direct payments, and not small ones, $9,000 per child to the families. Now, it would only be two married families, which sort of gets to the idea of the policy as a whole. There are income and work requirements, but this plan is getting some pushback even from Republican senators, Tony.
19: Yeah, we're going to explore that a little bit later, Casey. I'm going to get you to come in and have a seat by me, and we'll talk about
20: that. Looking forward to it.
19: All right, let's talk about FBI Director Kash Patel appeared before the Senate Judiciary Committee today for the FBI's annual oversight hearing. Any highlights?
20: Well, Patel, for his part, he wanted to highlight the success of the Bureau, the arrests on the fugitives' 10 most wanted list, that infamous list, which they've had great success with. He also credited the FBI and its law enforcement partners with reducing crime overall. In fact, here's part of his testimony.
3: The FBI has arrested 54,000 violent criminals. That's up 90% from the 18-month-year period prior to that. That's making America safe. 31,000 violent gang members have been arrested by the FBI. That's up 30%, making America safe.
20: Of course, some good progress there. But as so many hearings on Capitol Hill are these days, there were definitely some very testy moments. Patel faced questions about election security, staffing changes, and the Bureau's response to threats involving artificial intelligence, which is another big topic we're hearing a lot about on the Hill, Tony.
19: All right, Casey, thanks for those updates. We'll see you a bit later in the program.
20: Thanks, Tony.
19: All right, let's turn now to the House floor, where members are currently in a series of votes. Joining us on the Patriot Mobile Hotline is Congressman Keith Self, a member of the House Freedom Caucus and the House Committee on Science, Space, and Technology. He represents the 3rd Congressional District of Texas. Congressman Self, welcome back to Washington Watch. Thanks for stepping off the floor to talk to us.
21: Great to chat with you, Tony. It's we're wheeling and dealing here.
19: I know it's a busy week, trying to get a lot crammed into this one week. I want to ask you about something that's being considered today. That is, the House is considering this AM Radio for Every Vehicle Act of 2025. Now, this would direct the Transportation Department to require AM radio access in new vehicles at no additional charge. What's the status of that?
21: Well, I understand we're going to get a vote on it, and I think that it's got 300 some sponsors, so I think it will probably easily pass. Certainly, the conservative in Congress will want it to pass because it's a safety issue.
19: Now, it's under suspension of the rules, so that means it's got to get 2/3 vote. So if you've got 300, though, it sounds like you're in pretty good shape.
21: Yeah. Absolutely, and I think people understand that this is necessary. Look, our nation today is we rely too much on cell towers, and frankly, we need ways. This and ham radios are really the only two absolutely viable ways to get emergency information out, because the cell towers go down, you have no communication. So this is an important move, because ham radios are so limited, there really aren't that enough of them. So this is an important measure.
19: Right, and you and I both know that, living in me in Louisiana, you in Texas, when those hurricanes and storms come through, AM radio is where you turn to find out what's going on in many of those cases.
21: Yeah, absolutely. And frankly, there's a couple of years before this would take hold because we need the rule, and then they'll have 2 years to make it happen. So this is several years out. But now if a vehicle does not have it in the interim, they'll have to be labeled as such. There is no AM radio on this vehicle.
19: That'll be interesting to see. Hopefully it'll pass the House and then on through the Senate. What other notable pieces of legislation is the House working on?
21: We're always working on the Save America Act. And frankly, they're now going to try to put it into reconciliation, which means it has to have a budget impact. And they will do that through dollars to actually implement it. So that's probably still the most important thing we've got going, Tony. We've got a lot of important bills, but the Save America Act is the most important bill we could pass.
19: Now, do you think you're going to get it out of the House this week?
21: No. No, we passed it, I think, five times.
19: Right.
21: We're now working to get it into the reconciliation bill, and Leader Thune said today, there will be no reconciliation package prior to the election. So this is a long-term effort, and we will stay at it, and we will stay after it until all hope is gone.
19: Now, I want to turn to another issue. You are the founder and the co-chair of the Sharia Free Caucus. We're seeing this is becoming a much bigger issue. In fact, at the midterm election event in Texas last week, this topic was one that many of the speakers spoke about. This is really capturing people's attention and concern.
21: It has to, Tony. And yes, I agree. We're starting to see people become aware aware of just how dangerous this is. Because when a man tells you what he is, who he is, and what he's about, what he's going to do, believe him. And we've got multiple imams across America that are openly preaching sedition against the United States. So when they tell you that, when they tell you we're not going to coexist with the U.S. Constitution, we are going to replace the U.S. Constitution, what that means is women will become second-class citizens. You can marry off your 9-year-old daughter. Their polygamy is absolutely encouraged. First cousin marriage. So we're just now starting to understand the danger this is to our constitutional republic.
19: So how do we, I know that you spoke recently in your own community where a mosque was being put in. How do we thread this needle where, we have this First Amendment and many think, well, that covers anybody who says they have a religion. How do we deal with this? What's the way forward?
21: Well, we don't make it a religious issue. We make it a conduct under the law issue, because those things that I just mentioned are illegal in America. So we need to take the broken window theory of law enforcement, which means you take care of the little things as soon as right. You see them. So what we need to do is, at the federal level, we will use our bully pulpit. But you know how hard it is to get things through Congress. So I'm encouraging the states to start Sharia-free state caucuses, because states have more flexibility in passing legislation, frankly. And then, as you mentioned, I spoke at a city council meeting, and I'm also encouraging citizens to go to your city councils, to go to your school boards, to go to your county commissioners' courts, and stand there and tell them that this is not something you want your community to fall to Sharia law, which implements Islam in your community. So it's a several level effort, Tony.
19: But there's several levels. Part of it is the education of what you just laid out, that there's an understanding mm-hmm. that even though it's being kind of cloaked in religious Islam, it is a legal system that is contrary to our Constitution, which Congress has a responsibility to protect.
21: Absolutely. We now have 69 members of the Sharia Free America Caucus. We are working to educate people, to educate our colleagues here in Congress, and to make the pitch. So this is something that we will continue to beat the drum on, because we need all of America to understand it's happening everywhere. When you see marches in Montana, who would have thought? I'm at ground zero of the Islamization of America in North Texas, but it is all over the nation. And for some reason, 2 or 3 years ago, they went on the offense thinking they had the tipping point. So that's why they are openly preaching that we are going to replace the Constitution with this political ideology known as Islam, with the Sharia law, which basically enforces and implements the sedition against the Constitution.
19: We're just less than a minute left. But when you take office, when someone takes office, and we're seeing more and more of those aligned with that Islamic ideology being elected to office, they swear to uphold the Constitution. How can they do that?
21: Well, you can't. And when you put your hand on the Quran, you need to understand you are lying. And this is taqiyya. It's known as taqiyya under Islam. You are allowed to lie to non-Muslims in order to further the cause of Islam. So it is well known, well understood by Islamic scholars that taqiyya is a concept that is well known and exercised in the Muslim world. So that's how they do it. It is simple lying under the concept of taqiyya.
19: Congressman Keith Sell, thanks for joining us. Thanks for stepping off the floor to talk with us. All right, folks, coming up next, we're going to go to the Senate to talk about the cryptocurrency legislation.
4: Research has found that there are 59 million American adults who are a lot like you. There are millions of people around the country who are born again, deeply committed to practicing their faith, and believe the Bible is the reliable Word of God. But that's not all. They're also engaged in our government. They're voters. They're more likely to be involved in their community, and they're making a difference in elections. The problem is that a lot of them feel alone too. We want to change that. 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That's sagecon, sagecon, to learn more.
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24: Hey, I'm Brant, and her name is Sherry.
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25: That is right.
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25: Honestly, Brant, seamless. 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
24: Yeah.
25: Members shared my expenses. 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And let me tell you, having people pray with you when you call in with your need, that is just
24: it is refreshing.
25: Yes, that's what it is.

0: 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Can you count nine? 9 days away. It takes place September the 24th through the 26th at Cornerstone Chapel, right outside of Washington here in Leesburg, Virginia. And for details or to register, text SUMMIT to 67742. It's going to be a great gathering. 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You've got time to register and join us. All right, as I mentioned earlier in the program, the Senate held a key procedural vote today on legislation that would establish a clear federal regulatory framework for the cryptocurrency industry. The Digital Asset Market Clarity Act, or Clarity Act for short, well, it fell short of the votes needed, 49 to 50. It was a closure vote. It was a procedural vote. 60 votes are needed to proceed. The version of this bill passed the House last summer, but the Senate has spent more than a year revising and negotiating the legislation, part of that with the White House. Joining us now is Richard Stern. He's the vice president of the Plymouth Institute for Free Enterprise at Advancing American Freedom. Richard previously served on the staff of the Republican Study Committee, where he led the Budget and Spending Task Force. Richard, welcome back to the program. Thanks for joining us.
1: Thank you for having me on.
0: Before we jump into this specific legislation, just explain cryptocurrency and how it operates for our viewers and listeners.
1: Absolutely. I think the simplest way to think about it is it's a digital placeholder for ownership over something else. Now, sometimes the thing you're owning is just the digital marker, like Bitcoin. It's just a code packet with millions of calculations in it. But sometimes it's a token that represents real gold or a barrel of oil somewhere. So in some ways, it's kind of like a digitized version of an old stock certificate. So that's kind of the simplest way I'd say to people getting into what cryptos are.
0: Is it a parallel currency?
1: So I think some of them are and some of them are not. And in fact, that's actually part of what the Clarity Act was trying to, pun intended, give clarity to, is when it is its own thing, like Bitcoin. Bitcoin doesn't represent something else. It isn't a token of something else. In that regard, it is like a currency, like a U.S. dollar. A dollar isn't part of a barrel of oil. It is what it is. But some digital tokens are an ownership statement on something like a bar of gold or an oil barrel or some other commodity somewhere. And that's exactly the kind of separation of definition that the Clarity Act's trying to do.
0: Now, you know, before, again, I'm going to get to the legislation, but I think it's educational. People need to know what's going on out there. To what extent does demand for this cryptocurrency reflect concerns about our fiscal and monetary policies in the United States?
1: I think you've hit the nail on the head right there. You know, the dollar has lost 88% of its value just since we got off the gold standard about a half a century ago. Obviously, consumer prices have gone up almost a third since COVID. And a lot of that is the Fed printing inflationary dollars just to finance the federal deficit. Bitcoin has a capped supply. There's no Fed that can just print an infinite amount of it like gold. In fact, a lot of people call Bitcoin digital gold because it works in that same kind of way. So that's exactly what's driving some of the demand for cryptos and digital assets.
0: So it's not going to go away. This is something that's here to stay and probably going to expand. So having some form of regulatory structure to protect consumers and also to protect this from being used by criminals is necessary. So explain the bill and what happened.
1: Absolutely. And you know, the other part of that is, as I was talking about, is a digital asset can be something like Bitcoin that works like a currency. There's also a whole class of assets created by the federal government called stable coins. Now, these are privately issued, but a stable coin is a digital token representing U.S. dollars or U.S. dollar denominated treasury debt. But then there's also digital tokens, like I said, that can represent physical commodities. So what the Clarity Act was trying to do, or what it would do, is create regulatory differences across these three assets and different rules for how something like Bitcoin would be governed versus a stable coin that's supposed to represent U.S. dollars versus a digital asset that represents some other commodity or something else. So that's what the bill was trying to do. But of course, there's always controversy about exactly who's got jurisdiction over what and where the lines are.
0: So as

0: as I was watching today, the issue, one, number one, you have the Democrats opposed to it because they say there's not enough accountability oversight for investment by government officials, primarily pointing at the White House and President Trump and his family. And then there were Republicans that actually joined with them saying that they're concerned about how this could hurt local banks. Address those issues.
1: Yeah, absolutely. So on the first one about that, you know, obviously at the moment they're kind of unregulated markets. You have people that'll create digital assets and then will so-called rug pull them and try to get value out of people. But, you know, to be fair, that's the same kind of scam that you can have on the stock market. But there are, of course, decades and decades of regulations that prevent companies from listing stocks and then, you know, diluting the value of the share recklessly or something of that nature. On the flip side of that, the bank issue is a little more technical, but basically what's happening is there are private companies that issue stable coins. So again, those are digital assets that represent real US dollars or treasury debt that's being held, that then want to offer a yield on it, the same way that if you buy treasury debt, you get an interest yield from the government on it. And so they want to issue stable coins that they'll pay interest on in the form of yields. But banks are looking at that saying, well, but if we let cryptos do that in digital assets, then it takes away market share from banks, which right now offer, you know, certificate of deposits and money market accounts and savings accounts that also offer an interest rate on the money you park there. Now, what the banks will tell you is they're under massive, heavy regulations where the digital assets are not. And so it's that difference of regulations that the banks think are unfair. Again, that's part of what the Clarity Act was trying to bring some balance and parity to.
0: So it sounds like they need a little clarity to be able to get this passed.
1: Exactly.
0: So what do you think the prospects are for this moving forward?
1: Well, I think something's going to get done at some point. You know, it's a little bit of a joke, but yes, it's one of the few kind of properly named bills. And as we're talking about, there does need to be some structure. There really needs to be some framework here across these different ways of thinking about digital assets. Look, my guess ultimately is they're going to come to a compromise that allows some yield offering on stable coins, but it's going to have to come with a lot of regulatory, you know, restrictions on it so that banks feel like they're not being disfavored by the regulation against stablecoin issuers.
0: Richard, thanks for the schooling on the topic and for the insight on the legislation. All right, folks, coming up next, the Ninth Circuit Court of Appeals a ruling. We'll talk about it.
2: Hello, I'm Walker Wildman. My brother Wesley and I, we're going to be leading a group to Greece in March of 2027. We're going to be traversing and walking the footsteps of Paul, visiting cities like Thessaloniki, Athens, Philippi, Corinth, just to name a few. Many of the sites that the Apostle Paul walked and taught and preached and converted unbelievers to Christianity as part of our early church history. And then right after that trip, my parents, Tim and Allison, they're going to be leading a group to Italy, looking at a lot of the rich Italian history, along with the history of the early church there in Italy. They're going to be visiting the cities of Venice, Rome, and Florence, just to name a few. 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We'll see you in March of 2027. tours.afa.net to register. Find out all the information and view the itinerary.
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0: All right, be sure and check that out, TonyPerkins.com, and look into Patriot Mobile. All right, yesterday, a three-judge panel of the Ninth Circuit U.S. Court of Appeals ruled against a Seattle-area church that says Washington State is forcing them to cover and pay for abortions through its employee insurance plan. Cedar Park Assembly of God of Kirkland argued that Washington State law violated its First Amendment right to religious freedom. But in a 2-1 decision, the panel rejected the church's free exercise and church autonomy claims. The majority found that the law was neutral and generally applicable. The dissent disagreed with that conclusion. Joining us now is Kevin Terrio, senior counsel with Alliance Defending Freedom, who was a part of the legal team for the church. Kevin, welcome back to Washington Watch. Thanks for joining us.
6: Thanks for having me on, Tony. It's good to see you.
0: Now, I know this legal battle has continued for more than 7 years. The first complaint was first filed in March of 2019, but this looks very familiar. I mean, we had a case with Hobby Lobby, went all the way to the Supreme Court. It seems like these issues keep coming back up in the court. These states just don't seem to get it. Explain this case and how it began and what's next.
6: Yeah, so Washington doesn't really comprehend the fact that churches should be able to operate according to their religious convictions without being threatened by the government. But that's exactly what's going on here. The state of Washington is coercing churches like Cedar Park to violate their convictions, their pro-life convictions, in order to provide health insurance to their staff members. And that's a clear violation of the free exercise clause and other First Amendment rights. And unfortunately, the Ninth Circuit panel didn't see it that way. We think that the dissenting judge, Judge Callahan, got it right. And we're hopeful that on further appeal that will be rectified.
0: So you will appeal this decision. Do you think this could go all the way to the Supreme Court?
6: It very well could. I mean, we're assessing our appellate options right now. It's just a day old, but we could ask the Ninth Circuit to rehear it, or we could go directly to the United States Supreme Court and explain why this law that discriminates against churches and allows other entities that aren't churches to not include abortion in its coverage. So it's clearly not neutral and generally applicable. And even if it were, the whole idea of requiring a church to violate its sincere convictions about abortion in order to provide health benefits to its staff members just goes against First Amendment principles.
0: Well, Kevin, it almost seems to be vindictive, punitive by the state to force a church to do something that clearly is contrary to biblical teaching and orthodox view of Scripture. And the sanctity of human life, to force a church where, as you pointed out, a private business in some cases are not forced to do that.
6: Yeah, it seems to be a clear violation. I think what happens, and there's definitely evidence of hostility in the record, that the primary sponsor of this bill in the legislature said, look, even though there were attempts to amend the law to include a robust religious exemption, they were rejected. They said, hey, if you have a problem, you can file a lawsuit. That's clearly hostility towards religion that the Supreme Court has found to be a problematic.
0: You know, Kevin, I mentioned the Hobby Lobby case. Now, it was a private company. Of course, there was others combined in that. That was based upon a Religious Freedom Restoration Act claim, different than a First Amendment claim, but principle being the same, religious exercise, the ability to live out your faith. If a business owner has a right to live out their religious convictions in their business, i.e. not being forced to fund abortion or abortifacients in their health care plans, you would think that a church standing before the Supreme Court would probably be seen at least having the same right, if not more.
6: Yeah, you would think that, but of course, that's not the way this law works. There are definitely exceptions, as you point out. And even if there weren't exceptions, I think most people would understand that you can't force somebody to fund something that violates their fundamental rights, especially a church when it comes to a constitutional and a very controversial issue like abortion.
0: Kevin, we just have about a minute left. Many have kind of thought, well, we solved this issue, the overturn of Roe v. Wade, the abortion issue has been resolved. It's no longer an issue. That's not true, is it?
6: No, it's not. The pro-abortion advocates aren't going to stop. They are clearly deceived and think that they're doing something that is helping women when really it's harming them, not to mention the unborn baby.
0: Well, more reason to continue to pray and advocate and elect pro-life leaders at every level of government. Kevin Terrio, I want to thank you for joining us. Always great to see you, my friend.
6: Good to see you, Tony. Thanks again for having me.
0: All right. Keep up the good work. This is a reminder that our work is never done. All right. I know that I used to call this the Minuteman mentality. That we think, we drop our, our shovel, get off our tractor, go fight the battle and go back to, life is normal. This is life as normal. It is standing firm for truth, battling the forces of darkness. We wrestle not against flesh and blood, but against principalities, against rulers of the darkness of this age, against spiritual hosts of wickedness in heavenly places. And it requires that we are constantly vigilant, praying, tearing down these strongholds, but also voting and being involved at every level of government. All right, coming up, we'll discuss a reported Trump administration proposal that could provide eligibility to married couples for stay-at-home parents. That's coming up.
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0: All right, welcome back to Washington Watch. 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It's going to take place September the 24th through the 26th at Cornerstone Chapel in Leesburg, Virginia, which is just a stone's throw from here in Washington, D.C. It'll be your opportunity to connect with like-minded followers of Christ who care about the future of our nation, but are thinking not election cycle to election cycle, but thinking generational. How do we reach the hearts and minds of our children, equipping them to be the leaders of tomorrow? Passing the torch of faith to them. That's what we're going to focus on, the big things. So to find out more about being a part of this year's Pray Vote Stand Summit, text SUMMIT to 67742. That's SUMMIT to 67742. Speaking of the word, our word for today is about our words. And it comes from Proverbs chapter 25, verse 11. A word fitly spoken is like apples of gold and settings of silver. Like an earring of gold and an ornament of fine gold is a wise rebuker to an obedient ear. So what's that say? It's saying look for the right time and occasion to speak an appropriate word, and it will have power and impact. Verse 13 says, like the cold of snow and time of harvest is a faithful messenger to those who send him, for he refreshes the soul of his masters. Be faithful to speak the right word at the right time as it restores. Verse 14, whoever falsely boasts of giving is like clouds and wind without rain. All hat, no cattle. And then verse 15, by long forbearance, a ruler is persuaded and a gentle tongue breaks a bone. The right words in the right way at the right time have the power of persuasion. Words and how we use them matter. Use them the right way at the right time, and you won't go wrong. To find out more about our journey through the Bible, text Bible to 67742. That's Bible to 67742. All right, two proposals this month from the Trump administration have many conservatives kind of raising flags. Yellow flags, red flags. Most prominently, President Trump pledged last week to issue every U.S. adult citizen a $5,000 dividend check if Republicans retain their majorities in Congress this fall. That's one. But just days before that, the New York Times revealed that the Trump administration is drafting a new rule that would allow certain married couples with a stay-at-home spouse to receive up to $9,000 per child per year in direct government payments. Now, while we here at the Family Research Council believe that kids fare better if they are at home with a parent as opposed to childcare, the way in which we support those families matter. You know, what are the concerns with these draft proposals? Well, here now to discuss this and possibly a bit more is Casey Harper, managing editor of the broadcast at the Washington Stand and host of Outstanding Podcast, and sometimes fill in for me when I'm gone.
13: Hey, Tony.
0: All right, Casey, you mentioned this at the top of the program. Mm-hmm. This is, some would say it's an expansion, it's a change of distribution of a current government program.
13: That's
0: Explain
13: right.
0: It.
13: This goes to this is actually an old program that goes back to the 90s that was initially put in place to help low-income families pay for health care. Now,
0: pay for child care.
13: Child care, yes. Thank you. There are some encouraging things about this, but I think you're right to point out some red flags in the way that this is being implemented. One of the encouraging things is that it applies to married families. Traditionally, we've seen government policy reward single motherhood in particular, and so that's an encouraging thing. But And, of course, it's encouraging compared to the previous administration, which was attacking marriage and mutilating children, to see something supporting the family.
0: So it's good. The concept here is good because, in fact, decades ago, the Family Research Council helped lead the way among socially conservative groups in drafting, promoting, and eventually passing the original child tax credit law, which But here's the distinction between the two. Republicans have historically, exclusively, focused on family formation through either tax credits, meaning getting a cut in your tax. If you don't pay tax, it would be a refundable tax credit. Mm-hmm. They've never gone to a place where there is direct government payments for sustaining family formation.
13: Yeah, and you could accomplish the same goal in two different ways. And what's interesting and probably problematic about the direct payments is, I think it's twofold. One is the fraud. I mean, as Vice President J.D. Vance is becoming the fraud candidate, possibly, for 2030.
0: You got to be careful how you say that. The fraud candidate?
13: Well, yeah, God forbid that turns to be true. But the other side of this, it does raise a question about the role of government. It's a different thing entirely for the government to say, we're going to tax families less heavily so that they can raise their kids.
0: Which I'm all for.
13: Right. Me too. I would benefit.
0: Well, I mean, I'm past that point. I mean, my kids are grown, but I mean, I'm for it because our future is about kids.
13: And we have so many people who say they can't afford to have kids. Right. And our birth rate is, I mean, you look at other developed nations like Japan's in crisis for
0: because well, of we're birth at rate. 1.7, I believe is our...
13: Which
0: our,
13: is problematic already.
0: It is continuing because to drop. 2.1 is replacement.
13: Yeah.
0: We're at, I think, 1.7 last numbers I saw.
13: Yeah.
0: So, I mean, we definitely need to be doing something to encourage family formation, meaning people getting married and having children.
13: Yeah.
0: But the question is this the best way to go about it?
13: Right.
0: So, I mean, we recognize there is a problem in the burden that's on young families.
13: It's real.
0: It's very real, very real. But let's think through this. And no government program ever goes away.
13: Yeah.
0: Right. So when you expand a program, it's just going to take more resources because you create a constituency for it, and nobody wants to vote against it because they'll lose votes for it. And so you're actually increasing the burden, the tax burden, that has made life difficult for these young families.
13: Right.
0: But you're throwing them a few pennies and say, oh well, we're going to take care of you. When in reality, it's only making the situation worse.
13: Yeah, we know over time the more and more money gets lost in the shuffle in the bureaucracy here in D.C., which is why there's so many Mercedes driving around out on the streets near our office.
0: Well, you mentioned the fraud. All right, we mentioned it, but you just...
13: Well, there's fraud, and then there's just the waste of D.C., but yes.
0: But, I mean, every government... I mean, we just had the announcement yesterday from the vice president was about the COVID-era monies that were given through the Small Business Association.
13: Nearly a million people defrauded the government just from that one program.
0: Right.
13: Yeah.
0: And that's just one element of what happened during COVID. We saw other millions of dollars that were stolen.
13: Yes.
0: And then... add to that the focus that we had a couple of months ago in Minnesota, where the child care industry was ripping off the federal government.
13: And it's similar to the home health care providers problem where, you know, states like California and elsewhere, a family member can get paid directly by the government to take care of a sick family member. And Vice President J.D. Vance himself has said this is one of the most rife with abuse and fraud programs, so much so that they are shutting it down.
0: So what makes this different?
13: Well, it's not that different now. They would say the money's already appropriated. The direct payments are gonna, you know.
0: How do you prevent fraud?
13: You can't. The federal government's shown itself incapable of preventing fraud.
0: See, so here's the benefit. Not only is it a different approach, but it's more accountable if it is a tax rebate or a tax credit.
13: Yeah, it's a lot harder to carry out the fraud there because, I mean, I've wrote a lot about the fraud that was happening, especially during COVID, and we're talking hundreds of billions of dollars. Sometimes when you read these fraud stories, it's like $500,000 went to study whether shrimp can run on treadmills or something silly like that, but it's a relatively low amount. In COVID, we're talking hundreds of billions of dollars that were lost and money being sent overseas, dead people, huge operations. So that money, I think the point you're making is it's not just maybe a bad idea and you're going to waste money. The families that would get the money will not get as much money because of this program, or the debt will be $50 trillion in a couple of years.
0: But their kids that they're you know getting this money for, and I'm not look. I think their tax. In fact, when I was in office, I put forward several different pieces of legislation that would lower the tax burden on families that were raising kids. but it was always through a tax rebate or a refund, because that's the future. I mean, right. Those kids are going to be paying the taxes. It's almost is kind of evil here that we're going to give these parents a little bit of money, but it's going to make the burden on the kids that they're raising even greater because we're doing it in an irresponsible way.
13: I think that's all true. Can I throw a political problem at you here with all this? Great, you're good at catching. I'll throw this to you. I think the conservatives have to be careful how they talk about this, because I think everything they're saying is accurate. But if we're too loudly saying this is badly implemented and not loudly enough saying the heart behind helping families is really good, they could land themselves in a problem. And I think even setting that aside, there just has to be from the Republican Party, from conservatives, and Democrats are already trying to do this with socialism, there has to be compassion for what younger people are going through. I mean, I pulled up some stats just for this, but average credit card debt is nearly $7,000 per American, student loan debt's $40,000, average house price has risen from $300,000 to $500,000 in the last decade, consumer prices have risen 34% in the last decade, and wages have certainly not kept up with those rise. So we have to at least say, I feel your pain. It's a good idea, but is this the right way to go about it?
0: Absolutely. I mean, the future are children.
13: Yep.
0: We have to encourage family formation, but we have to do it in a way that actually helps those families and not hurts those families. Yep. All the things you just lifted off there, in part, are being driven by irresponsible government. I mean, it's hard to get a house right now because interest rates have gone so high. You know, one of the reasons interest rates are high?
13: Debt spending
0: and the infusion of money that came into the economy during COVID, which we just talked about. A lot of it was stolen and not given in, or not used in the way it was intended to be used.
13: That's right. And so you've been an advocate for the child tax credit for so long. What do you see as the benefit for that?
0: Let me just quote. So in 2021, there was an effort to expand the child tax credit because, you know, it was not at that time was not tied to inflation. So it was static and it had not expanded. Right. And it's expensive. I have five kids. I know what it costs to raise kids. But Mike Lee and then Senator Marco Rubio, they wanted to expand the child tax credit. And there were some who were saying, no, let's make it a direct payment. And they argued against that. They said, this is not tax relief for working parents. He said, that's not tax relief for working parents. That's welfare assistance to give direct payments. You know, by giving them a break on their taxes and the burden that they carry, even if it's a refundable credit in some cases, it is a more responsible way to go about it.
13: It's also just much less bureaucratic. So much money is going to be wasted by bureaucrats here in D.C. processing paperwork.
0: You know, one for you, three for me, you, four for me.
13: Right.
0: They get their cut when it comes to
13: D.C. What's old is biblical tax collection. The tax collector comes around, he takes 10 denarii, he keeps, you know, two and gives the rest to the Roman government.
0: Unless you're Zacchaeus and you get saved and then
13: That would be a true revival around here.
0: Then you're honest. So the reality is young families are under tremendous pressure. And we want to see them have the children. And so I think one of the things we need to do is, and I know this is not an immediate addressing of their situation, I do think we need to look at this program or programs like it that would reduce their tax burden. All right. I think that's the way we need to approach it. So I think we need to address that issue short term.
13: Married
0: families that are responsibly raising, they're doing everything right.
13: Right.
0: Somebody needs to come alongside and encourage them and help them. And during this window of time, when they are raising, investing in the next generation of taxpayers and workers, we need to help them out, give them a break.
13: Yeah.
0: But long term, we've got to address the systemic problems that have brought about the pressures on the family. $40 trillion in debt is a major problem and drag on our economy.
13: It might be 41 by the time the show's over. It's rising that quickly.
0: It's
13: more. We spend more now on interest than national defense.
0: Well, and that goes to the other announcement last week at the midterm convention, where the president said he was going to give every adult American a $5,000 dividend check.
13: Yes, only if Republicans win the House and Senate.
0: Yeah. Yeah. And look, that reminded me of Joe Biden, you know, moving to eradicate student debt loans right before the election.
13: Yeah, which all people on the right opposed.
0: Exactly. I mean, this, look, if we were flush with cash as a nation, then okay.
13: Well, that's what a dividend is, by the way. You only get dividends when the company's profitable.
0: It also reminded me of, I think it was Bill Clinton who talked about taxes as investments.
13: Right.
0: I mean, the way we use words here in Washington sometimes are troubling. Again, I think the best thing we can do for the American taxpayer is spend less money here in Washington, D.C. by being fiscally responsible and not, I mean, not running up the debt as we have been.
13: Yeah, I mean, well said. Did you ever get your DOGE rebate check?
0: No, I didn't.
13: I think mine was lost in the mail.
0: Yeah, probably. I think it was part of the cutback.
13: Yeah, maybe.
0: These are serious issues. Young people need a break. But the cure is not more of the ailment.
13: Right.
0: We've got to figure out a better way forward. The Republican Party cannot be socialist light. Yeah. And that's where I see a lot of these policies moving.
13: Well, and a lot of where it goes is to tyranny. I mean, if you study the philosophical writings that our founders read, one of the main warnings from, like, Greek ancient historian Polybius, who said that when democracies start voting themselves a raise, that's the end.
0: Well, and the founders said that too. And we didn't even get to the biblical aspects of this, about what the actual role of the federal government is. We'll have to do that another time.
13: We should talk about the Bible sometime on the show.
0: We might do that.
13: Yeah.
0: Folks, until next time. Just keep standing.
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18: American Family News, I'm Robert Thornton. The board of the Kennedy Center has decided to close for safety reasons following a judge's ruling against the board's effort to put President Trump's name on the building. Here's Fox's Jessica Rosenthal.
19: President Trump is chair of the Kennedy Center board and said in a Truth Social post it's in disrepair and falling apart, that he can fix it by raising money and through his ability to build. Also today, federal judge Christopher Cooper ruled against a Kennedy Center board resolution that aimed to put President Trump's name on the building's facade by saying that only Congress could make such a decision. After that ruling, President Trump announced that the Kennedy Center board had voted to close the center for safety reasons pending reconstruction. But President Trump wrote in a post that courts must rule favorably on a board decision to put his name on the building, or the renovation will not take place, adding that he's already raised $17 million to go toward making repairs. Jessica Rosenthal, Fox News.
18: The Massachusetts governor's proposed improved postpartum health care after the Lindsey Clancy trial. Governor Maura Healey said today new parents in the state should receive better support and postpartum care. She proposed providing free home visits by nurses to all parents with newborns, as well as updated regulations governing mental health screening of new mothers. President Trump is lashing out at the U.S. Supreme Court over its decision on mail-in ballots. More from Fox's Jared Halpern.
20: Attorney General Todd Blanche says the Justice Department will comply with a Supreme Court order preventing the Postal Service from enforcing mail-in ballot restrictions sought by the president.
21: That doesn't mean that we're not going to do everything in this administration that we can to make sure that there are free and fair elections.
20: Blanche also says President Trump is very frustrated by recent Supreme Court rulings.
21: The idea that President Trump shouldn't be allowed to communicate to the American people his frustration, I don't share that.
20: In a social media post, President Trump wrote, "The justices are not the people he interviewed, but merely a shell of their original selves." At the White House, Jared Halpern, Fox News.
18: A nonprofit run by black federal lawmakers launched a multi-million-dollar effort today to engage voters in key districts in the midterm elections following years of dissatisfaction over traditional efforts to reach such voters. The Congressional Black Caucus Institute's So Vote campaign will seek to register and mobilize young voters, as well as voters in majority black and rural communities across the South, Midwest, and West. The Institute said the campaign involves partnerships with dozens of local organizations with in-person and online outreach. As the countdown to the midterms accelerates, conservative strategists are urging Republican candidates to ditch abstract labels and focus squarely on the issues. AFN's Chris Woodward has more.
22: Speaking on American Family Radio, Teller Strategies President Paul Teller broke down why campaigns win when they pivot from personality clashes to concrete differences.
23: The average person couldn't define socialism if forced to, right? I mean, like, we know it's bad. People know it's bad. In terms of what it is, what exactly is bad, you're much better off talking about the issues.
22: Teller points out that voters respond when campaigns highlight tangible policy contrast, like parental rights and economic control, rather than relying on buzzwords that don't appear on the ballot.
23: In most places in America, the word socialist is not on the ballot, but the word Democrat is, right? So we should be out there kind of saying, the Democrats want to do X, Y, and Z. They're fine with transit. And they're fine with taking away parental rights, et cetera, et cetera.
22: With control of Congress on the line, strategists say the winning formula for November is clear. Focus on team branding, defend foundational values, and keep the spotlight on the issues impacting everyday voters.
18: Reno, Nevada is taking the next steps to increase its water supply. Here's Fox's Sue Guzman.
24: Officials are hoping that by the early 2030s, water that once went down a drain in North Valleys could be flowing back out of a kitchen tap. The city has broken ground on Nevada's first ever wastewater to drinking water plant in Reno. The goal is to take 2 million gallons of wastewater and make it drinkable for residents in Reno and Truckee Meadows. The treatment plant uses a combination of advanced purification using activated carbon and high-intensity ultraviolet light to kill or inactivate viruses or parasites before putting it into an underground aquifer.
18: See more news at AFN.net. I'm Robert Thornton.
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32: 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Welcome to the Hamilton Corner here on American Family Radio. I'm your host, Abraham Hamilton III, joined by our producer extraordinaire, Mr. Jeff McIntosh, the real J Mac. And we're ready to rock and roll with today's edition of the program as we are here 25 years after the worst terrorist attack to ever occur on American soil. I remember, just like it was yesterday, where I was when this happened. I was coming out of my dorm room because I was in college at the time, and walking by the lobby. The lobby in my dorm room at my university had a big screen TV in the lobby, and I saw the news coverage, and then saw the news reporting the plane slamming into the towers. And it's always been something that has grieved me deeply, but for some reason it's hitting me a bit harder today. Looking at our nation, I mean, it's obvious that the locations that were selected to attack, the Pentagon and the World Trade Center towers, were selected intentionally to make a statement, you know, as to what they thought represented the United States of America. And by they, I mean the Muslim terrorists. And a part of the reason why it's hitting me harder today is because on this day, the 25th year of memorial observance of that evil attack. And I'm saying evil intentionally because Islamic terrorism is demonically inspired. And I know that's not a politically correct thing to say, but I'm going to say it anyway because it's true. And there are some who seek, well, let me say it this way. When you have terrorists who are acting on Mohammedan instruction, they engage in their acts of terrorism in an effort to ultimately move toward having the world submit to Islam. That's their ultimate objective. And I look at our nation then, you know, I remember, and some of you will remember this, because I was in college at the time, I would fly often from back and forth from New Orleans to my college. And I remember my parents walking me to the gate. Y'all remember that? When you could actually walk to the gate in the airport, and you could pretty much park your car right outside of the front of the airport, take your keys, go inside, and hang out with your family literally until you board. The family didn't have to have a boarding pass or a ticket, and just our entire way of life has been adjusted now following that. And as I am talking to you now, we have the things that have transpired in our nation since then. We have the Islamunist in New York City. We have the squad in Congress, and that includes Rashida Tlaib and Ilhan Omar. We have Abdul Syed attempting to secure the U.S. Senate, a seat in the U.S. Senate from the state of Michigan. We have what's happened with the infusion of the transformation of the Twin Cities area, or significant portions of it, into something similar to Mogadishu in Minnesota. We have the ascendancy of a Shiite Islamic population in Hamtramck in Dearborn, Michigan, with Hamtramck being the first majority Muslim city in the United States of America. Dearborn moving increasingly, if not already achieving that status as the second. And it is grieving to me because we have some children who have not even learned what transpired on September 11th. I mean, you just had legislation passed in the state of Texas to allow the radical idea that the Trade Tower attack was related to Islamic terrorism. Like, that was a controversial thing to say, even though we know the motivation of the terrorist attackers themselves and how in Gaza there was massive celebrations on the streets on September 11th. Candy was being distributed. Women were handing out cakes and pieces of cakes, and they celebrated as our fellow countrymen were murdered in that terrorist attack. I'm heavy-hearted about this because, as I said a few moments ago, some have never even learned what happened on September 11th, and some have conveniently forgotten. And both of those, in my estimation, reflect a sad but sobering reality that they are features of what occurs when people turn away from the Lord. And so my hope and prayer for our nation is that we find our way back to the Lord in repentance and faith. Not saying that we don't have a remnant, praise God. I know there's a remnant in our nation. But if our nation is going to be great, that greatness must be the result of us humbly submitting ourselves in repentance and faith in Jesus Christ. To the word of God we go, Judges chapter 6. Judges chapter 6, verses 11 through 14. This portion of scripture is where the angel of the Lord encounters Gideon. As the scripture bears out, Gideon did not yet know the Lord when he was intentionally encountered there. But this encounter began the development of Gideon's personal relationship with Yahweh. And this is what the text says. Judges chapter 6, verse 11. It says, "Now the angel of the Lord came and sat under the terebinth at Ophrah, which belonged to Joash the Abiezrite, while his son Gideon was beating out wheat in the wine press to hide it from the Midianites. And the angel of the Lord appeared to him and said to him, 'The Lord is with you, O mighty man of valor.' And Gideon said to him, 'Please, my Lord,'" or "please, sir, if the Lord," and most of your Bibles you'll see "Lord" is in all caps there, all right? "If the Lord is with us, why then has all this happened to us? And where are all his wonderful deeds that our fathers recounted to us, saying, 'Did not the Lord bring us up from Egypt?' But now the Lord has forsaken us and given us into the hand of Midian." As I mentioned, Gideon did not yet know the Lord himself in personal relationship at this juncture, at this stage of his life. But I want you to notice something here. Gideon poses a question to the angel of the Lord. That question is, well, several questions. The first was, if the Lord is with us, why then has all this happened? Because this is at a time when the Midianites were oppressing the Israelites. But then the second question was, and where are all the Lord's wonderful deeds that our fathers recounted to us, saying, did not the Lord bring us up out of Egypt? That second question is what I want to present to you for consideration, because you'll notice it was not that Gideon was unaware of the testimonies of Yahweh provided to him by his fathers, plural. And I will remind you, reading later on in this chapter, you'll find that as this encounter is transpiring, Gideon's own dad, Joash the Abiezrite, has an altar to Baal and an Asherah pole in his front yard at this very juncture. So when Gideon says that where are all of Yahweh's wonderful deeds that our fathers recounted to us, he's including the ancestral heritage in Israel. In other words, what Gideon is saying, he'd heard all of these stories about God, these stories. But guys, can I tell you something? Hearing about God's historical record is not synonymous with walking with the Lord yourself, serving him yourself, worshiping him yourself. This passage of scripture really struck me in preparation for today's show, because in many ways, people talk about America being a Christian nation. And is it that we have a critical mass of Christians in America? Or is it that we've heard and recounted the stories our fathers have told us in other generations? In this example from the scripture, Gideon is saying, yeah, we've heard about Yahweh and who he is and what he does. But where he at though? I don't see it happening now. I mean, I'm threshing wheat behind a wine press. Pops has the astral pole in the front yard, you know. I heard about it, but what does that mean to me? And my concern is that we're in a similar place in our nation in the sense that we haven't got, we trust on our Federal Reserve notes, you know, and God We Trust is our national motto. We have a First Amendment that allows for religious freedom, to which I often consider, what is religious freedom if we truly believe what the scripture says? There's only one name under heaven by which men must be saved, which means if that is true, the claim to the way of salvation is exclusive. Well, that means in an environment where religious freedom is available and people are placing their trust in a name other than the name of Jesus Christ, then they are believing errantly in that errant disposition, as John 3:17 says, well, they're condemned already. I know this isn't comfortable, you know, for the syncretists among us, you know, for the, it's funny, Oprah Winfrey's name is taken from this phrase. Her mom misspelled Oprah and Orpah from the Book of Ruth to name her Oprah. But she's the one that was one of the most prominent figures to popularize that there are many ways to God. Well, that sounds cool. That sounds enticing and soothing until you contrast that with what Jesus said. Jesus said he is the way, not a way. So if we pound our fist to the table and lynch our wagons, so to speak, to religious freedom, are we lynching our wagons to a disposition that says, well, yeah, you're free to believe your way, or say it better, to reject Jesus in your route to eternal damnation? I'm not saying that we need to challenge that constitutional framework. I'm digging deeper into the theological reality. Now, Jesus said there's only one way. Gideon represents an example of a people who had historical exposure to the ways, word, and works of God that did not extend to a current relationship. Just because, as Gideon says, is the fathers told him about Yahweh, doesn't mean Gideon knew him. Doesn't mean the nation of Israel, by and large, at this stage in the scripture, were walking in relationship with him. My prayer for myself, thanks be to God that the Lord has saved me. Thank you, Lord. My prayer for my fellow countrymen is that we turn to the Christ in faith, in repentance and faith. Because a robust military, a booming stock market, societal freedoms, those things do not make a nation great. As the Lord said, as the Matthew recorded in Matthew 6:33, what is the profit of man if he gains the whole world yet lose his soul? The word of God must be taken seriously if we're going to have a great nation.
0: A Discipleship Minute with Joseph Parker.
1: In the tragic abortion debate today, with people who say that they love the Lord on both sides of the issue, who is right? A bigger question is, who decides what is right or wrong? Who decides what pleases the Lord and what does not please him? God does. God tells us his perspective and thoughts. He tells us what is right and what is wrong in his word. In the present cultural landscape, we can actually determine who is right and who is wrong. We can see who is on the Lord's side and who is not. It's not a matter of who is God siding with. God doesn't take sides. He gives us his word, and if we line up with his word, we end up on the right side of an issue. Let's rise up and faithfully stand for life and help end the tragedy of abortion in our culture and world.
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3: Welcome back to the Hamilton Corner. Abraham Hamilton III here, and I'm delighted to have back on the program again the host of the provocative new podcast, The Renton Rathbun Show, a podcast for parents with over 25 years of experience as a college professor in both secular and Christian institutions. Dr. Rathbun is a renowned expert in apologetics, sharing insights on biblical worldview training across the nation. He frequently appears on various podcasts, radio shows, and television programs throughout our nation, and he has a litany of degrees that I'm not going through all your degrees, but you got a lot of them. But I'm grateful that you have submitted your intellectual capacity, your life, your devotion to the Lord. And I'll tell you, meaning the audience here, one of the things I appreciate the most is that, you know, you have people who profess to be Christians, but when you meet them, not so sure. Well, I'm grateful that that's not the case with Dr. Rathbun, because one of the things I personally appreciate is your humility and transparency, you know, to where you not only celebrate, you know, the Goliath decapitations, but you're willing to share, man. Hey, listen, these are the war wounds, these are the scars. And if this can help you, I'm willing to show you all of them. And so I'm grateful for that. Thank you for joining me here on the program again, Dr. Rathbun.
4: Thanks for having me. It's good to be here.
3: Yes, sir. Well, I want to have this conversation with you. I told you a little bit about it already, because we are in a weird place in our country. Here we are 25 years after 9/11, yet Islam seems to be on the rise in our nation. We also have, there was a time when there were people who kind of were Marxists, but they wouldn't say it out loud. But now you have people loudly, you know, pounding their chests. We are Marxists and we are here. And then you also have this effort to cultivate a form of kind of political conservatism, but it's godless. With all of those things, it's very easy to want to highlight and to despise the darkness. But there has to be something available to us beyond merely identifying what's wrong. There has to be the ability to present an affirmative vision for what we need to pursue. In light of that, how do you distill all of those competing forces that are vying for devotion and affection and attention that would dare rival the truth with a capital T?
4: Well, I'm a pastor here in town in South Carolina, and
3: sorry, I left that out. I should have mentioned that because I knew that.
4: Oh, that's fun. Well, we're starting the book of John. And took us a year to get through Ephesians, so I don't know. John's 21 chapters, so this might be longer.
3: Took you a year to get through six chapters, man? Come on. I'm just kidding. I understand that very well.
4: Yeah. Well, John starts off with Christ. Of course, at the very beginning, Christ, right? And he's not just with God in this intimate, you know, relationship with the Father, but he is God, and he made all things, and in him is life, and the life is the light. And from then on, you have this theme of light, and, you know, the darkness can't, and if you look at the Greek there, it could be, you know, couldn't comprehend it, you know, kind of, but the idea of the Greek there is to grasp or to try and master it. And so another way to look at that is that the darkness could not master the light. It could not overcome it. And that's important, because if we just concentrate on the darkness and say how terrible the darkness is, what we're losing is the whole point of Christ and the Father loving us so much that he gives us Christ, that we're not seeing what the light is about. And what the light is about, it's about the truth, but we got to be careful that we don't think of the truth as we do in 2026. Oftentimes we think of the truth in 2026 as the right facts. Mm.

0: right? The right data. And so, you know, AI, you know, might have some good data, but we got to be careful. We got to have the right data. And everything's come down to data points. Christ did not come into the world to give us the right data points. He came to give us the light. And what does that mean? Well, it means that he is able to give us an understanding of the reality context we live in and the reality future we are to have and the reality now. What is the reality? And so even with John using the word logos for Christ, in the beginning was the word. The Greek word there is logos. That word was used, and John knew that. Especially by the Greeks, the logos was what is the underlining reality that holds all this stuff together. And you had philosophers everywhere trying to guess what's the underlining thing. If we could just figure out the thing, maybe it's water, maybe it's fire, maybe it's, you know, logic itself. And you had all these people coming up with these ideas. But John says, no, the underlining thing that's holding all this together, that is reality itself, is the light. And what's the light? It's Christ. And so I fear, and I, you know, I just got back from a conference. You know, when we get back from a conference, you're all psyched up. But I fear that we talk about how to be good people. We talk about what's wrong with the world. But our vision, you know, rarely includes the light of the world, which is Christ. We know Christ is there. We know Christ is important, but our vision for our children, our vision for our churches, is our vision Christ? And how do we distill that? I think is going to be the real question.
1: Man, I'm thinking so many different things because, you know, Romans talks about the earth groaning and quaking in anticipation of the revelation of the sons of God, and what seems to be happening within our nation, around the world, certainly in different ways, but specifically in our country, is that people are trying to grapple with their perception of life and reality, their perception of loss. There's lots of conversations about, you know, affordability and, you know, arguments. Yeah, boomer, and I'm young, and all of these other kinds of things. at the expense, though, of what you just described as, but what is true? You know, we have a nation that has a historical reality of the application of biblical truth in various ways. But I was reading before you came on from the book of Judges to where Gideon, when he first encounters the angel of the Lord, he says, well, where is Yahweh and all of these wonderful works and deeds that our fathers told us about? You know, so it's not like Gideon was unaware of descriptions of Yahweh historically, but they were not synonymous with him having an anchor and confidence in truth and, dare I say, relationship rooted in him currently. Is what we're facing similar to that in some sense, in that we have this historical notions, these things back way, way, way, way back, you know, 250 years, you know, but they're not currently being grasped as truth and a proper valuation as to what truly we should value in a society.
0: Yeah, we, you know, when you look at, you brought up Romans, Romans really does give us an insight into what this is all about. You see, Christ is the light for all mankind. So everyone has this notion of the truth. Everybody does. Romans 1 is clear about this. So it says that everyone knows who God is. They know that he created all this stuff. They know it. The problem is they're suppressing it with their own unrighteousness. They hate it. So it's not ignorance. It's this hatred for the reality that they know is there, which is God made this. You're accountable to him. And that's why, you know, in Romans 1, it's very clear there's no one that has an excuse. Everyone in hell, you know, is absolutely guilty. If I can put it this way, there is no one in hell that says, if I just knew, everyone knows, everybody. And here's the problem. And let me make it more clear, I think, this way. One of the most evil feats of skill, I think, that Satan has cast upon us is he has messed with even the church's view of reality. This is how we view reality. We view reality as, okay, well, I'm living with a bunch of problems. I have my family that I'm trying to deal with. I have a job I'm trying to deal with. And of course, yes, Sunday, we come on Sunday, and yes, I love Jesus. Jesus is a part of my life. The light is a part of my otherwise reality that I'm sure of. So I'm sure that I have problems in my life. I'm sure of what I can see with my eyes. I'm sure of all the issues that are going on. That's what I'm sure of. And Jesus becomes this part of my life that I'm kind of sure of. I have faith, and he's there as part. And that is the big lie, that Jesus is part of your life. Christ is our life. In fact, in him is life, and that life is the light. And so what we have is this delusion we have that Christ has come and joined us in this reality. And the truth is we have been created into the reality Christ made. And so the reality is there is these principalities and powers we can't see. The reality is there is a God we can't see, and the only things that we can know about God are through Christ, and so he is everything about reality. There is nothing that God adds to reality. God is the reality that we live in Christ. And so I think we have tried to segment things, and that has been the big lie that we've accepted. Not that we, every single part of our life is in Christ. We have not accepted that.
1: So what would be the practical outworking of that segmented, even compartmentalized approach that would probably be accompanied by a kind of a self-soothing salve that results from my consistent church attendance? I make a distinction between churchianity and Christianity, which I think this would apply to, that we sometimes can conflate church familiarity with that, with actually being in Christ. So what would be the practical outworkings of that segmented type of compartmentalized approach?
0: Well, what's great is Scripture gives us an outline. Doesn't say to find time to pray. It says to pray without ceasing. It doesn't say that worship is to be exclusive to a Sunday. It requires us to worship at home with our family. It requires us to worship in our work. It requires us to worship at all times our God. And so that means work changes. What we do with our family changes. And this is another thing, I think we believe that we are here for the job that we have in life. And then on the weekends, we have a little break with church. And I think we need to reverse that, that church is the centerpiece of our life, and we work so that we can support that centerpiece. Because that, think about... and this is Americans, right? Americans are so practical. We're so practical that we think, well, we got to make a living. We got to make money. We got to relax. We got to have a TV. We got to do these things. And then we add the church, and we add, a prayer here and there, or we'll add some Bible reading. And we don't realize that the truth came into the world, took on flesh. And the truth was, again, not segments of our life. The truth was the real, if I can put it that way. And what's the real? The real is my family isn't here for me merely to enjoy. My family is here that I might, if I'm a man, head of my home, is to lead them into worship. My work is here so that I can support this very important centerpiece of my life, which is the church. Praying is not something I do when I'm worried about something merely. Prayer is the constant thing I'm doing because I know the reality isn't that I'm just getting in a car going to work. The reality is I am fighting principalities and powers. I am in a world where everything is Christ. So if I'm going to listen to a talking head, and that talking head might be very, very conservative and say things just the right way in the conservative way we really love, but he doesn't believe in Christ as God. That's a small issue. The big issue is that he really has his eye on Marxism. And of course, I'm talking about the talking heads that everyone loves, like Ben Shapiro, the Blaze TV, all the different things that we have come to see as precious. We have come to see being Republican as precious, or being conservative in America as precious, and we see Christ as an add-on. In fact, oftentimes we have to steer Christ towards our conservatism instead of accepting the truth of Christ that may clash with our conservatism. Mike will always clash with the left, but may not always be popular, and may not always have to, may not always drive us to what makes us feel best when we're frustrated. And I think that, we do not want to live in a world where the light has come into the world, and that light is to give us the true reality and context we're supposed to live in. We want other people to tell us that.
1: Well, the music is disrespectful, so we have to come to a break. But what it seems like you're describing is a normalization and a comfortability with that age-old word, idolatry.
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1: Welcome back to the Hamilton Corner. Abraham Hamilton III here. Dr. Renton Rathbun is my guest. And before we went to the break, I asked him a question as to what would be the practical outworking of having this segmented and compartmentalized view and approach to Christ. And his description really, really made me think of, as I said it right before we got to the break, of the age-old biblical notion of idolatry. And idolatry is not merely bowing down in front of statues or worshiping relics, but ascribing devotion and commitment and veneration to anything other than Christ that which should be directed to Christ and Christ alone. And I say alone intentionally, because the Old Testament depiction of that idolatry is that the people of God didn't really completely renounce and denounce Yahweh worship, but they simply added to their concept of devotion a little bit of Baal and Asherah and the things that the Canaanites and the others did, and put them all in one big pot and approached, like Aaron said all the way back, "Oh Israel, behold, this is your God that delivered you from Egypt." You know, but the description you provided is, I believe, accurately provided, and it is a modern 21st century depiction of the biblical notion of idolatry. Mm. Is that an oversimplification of what you just described?
0: No, that is right on. If you look at Colossians chapter 3, verse 5, it was written, I believe, specifically for Americans.
1: Mm.
0: Put to death, therefore, what is earthly in you.
1: Mm.
0: This is the constant mantra of both Old and New Testament. This constant mantra of stop believing in the stuff of the world. There's someone that made all that. That's the one. Keep your eyes on the one that made it, not the stuff.
1: Mm.
0: I mean, that is, you know, Colossians 5, put to death, therefore, what is earthly in you. Sexual immorality, impurity, passion, evil desire, and covetousness, which is idolatry. Now, I know a lot of that sounded like, well, I'm not dealing with those things. But when you think of your passions, see, this is, you know, obviously we start thinking about what is, you know, what is it that's, you know, do I have sexual issues and things like that? But that word there is, what is it that you are fully focused on as this is what life is about? You know, you see guys on, you know, talking heads that have their own podcasts, hundreds of thousands of subscribers, who have made an idol out of their skin. Hmm. Where they have revolted over the what they think is the tedium of this racial back and forth of everything, and so now they're going to take it back. They've made an idol out of some eschatology that they like, and now they are, you know, the whites, the sins of the whites weren't as bad as the sins of any other culture that's out there. And you have that kind of thing. But then you have people that also are in their passions, what they care about, what they focus on, is what is really important to me? What makes this whole world go? And it usually goes into some politics. And they take on a modern day Pharisee. And I know I'm using, you know, words that are charged, but you look at, you know, you look at Ben Shapiro, and you see a guy that is a modern day Pharisee, and the modern day Pharisee is like the Pharisee of the past. They are very conservative, culturally conservative people that say Christ is not God. And if they are saying that Christ is not God, any solution you have to the problems they're bringing up quite articulately and well said, and I, you know, I like Ben Shapiro, but no matter how articulate the problems that he is developing in our nation are, as a Pharisee, the answer will never be the light of the world. He will never say the answer is Jesus Christ. Because he cannot. He does not believe Jesus Christ is the Son of God, the light that came into the world. He is part of the darkness that wants to overcome it, even though it is a conservative overcoming. He wants to overcome it in some other way. And I think, you know, if you start looking at things like that, there are talking heads that will no longer really be attractive to you any longer. You know, when you look at Glenn Beck, who can articulate things so well that makes you think, yeah, that is the problem. That is the problem. But Jesus Christ is not a created being who lived on this earth and lived a good enough life that he got to be a God too, just like you, if you live a good life. Mormonism is evil. It's an evil, horrible view of the world that makes God less. I can put it that way. And we fall for it, and I'll tell you, if we start thinking this way, we will be a people run by our passions. And what does James chapter 4 tell us about people whose passions have been pushing them? Well, they become very quarrelsome, even within the church. Their passions become so strong that their desires, even when they come to the Lord to ask for stuff, those desires, those passions they have, they're going to ask wrongly because they want to ask according to their desires, what they think is going to fix this world. And what does James call them in James 4:4? You adulterous people. Do you not know that friendship with the world is enmity with God? And we would say, I am not friends with the world. I'm a conservative. That's what we would say. But friendship with the world is saying, even though they can articulate the darkness well, the answer to the darkness is in Christ. And if they deny that you're Christ, if they say you're Christ is something your Christ is not, that is not just an issue over here that I know that, and I'll keep that in mind as I listen to these guys. It's everything. Because what they're doing is they're articulating the darkness, and that's great, but the answer is more important than the articulation of the darkness. The answer to all that is Jesus Christ. And if we as those who are supposed to be in the light can't bear witness of the light because we have listened to talking heads that deny the light, we are going to be friends with the world.
1: Oh, man. Oh, what you're saying is so stirring, because I don't think anybody has intentionally done this, but I think many of us have unintentionally aggrandized, just to say it plainly, the creation at the expense of the Creator. And the practical result of that is a normalization of a diminished view of Christ, to where Christ is not all, where we're willing to sing about him on Sundays, but he doesn't govern, you know, Monday through Saturday. And I remember being a young boy having preachers, you know, my pastor would talk about that. But and sometimes we would reduce that concept to like behaviorally, you know, to where you'll behaviorally be devoted to Christ on Sunday, but Monday through Saturday, your behavior is not. But what you're talking about is a bit elevated beyond mere behavior, but dare I say worldview. The way that the world is viewed is from a posture, even amongst many Christians, where Christ is diminished. So we end up tangling, jousting, if you will, on an earthly plane with no concept of the preeminence of Christ and how that preeminence should be brought to bear in our real world. Oh, man.
0: And it comes down to what you find attractive. I mean, you know, Satan is very smart, if I can put it that way. He's smart because he knows if I can make the evil evil enough, where you have the LGBTQ community trying to go after our children to the point where that's what they're saying. They're literally saying, we are going after your children. There's a reason why the United Methodist Church has doubled down on this whole thing. And they have trannies coming in and speaking to kids, to the children. I mean, all of this is satanic stuff. It's so evil. It's so awful that when you hear someone say, yes, that is awful, you're like, yeah, that guy agrees with me that it's awful. I mean, that's what makes this topic that you're bringing up so important. You're bringing up the topic that even though people are able to articulate the darkness well, that makes us attracted to them because they're able to say, that's the problem, that's the issue. And we're attracted to them immediately because someone is saying it. But then what we find ourselves attracted to are people that don't even believe in Christ. Jordan Peterson, does he articulate the darkness well? Yes. Does he believe that Jesus Christ is Lord?
1: Mm.
0: Not yet. Mm. I mean, if that's coming, we're still waiting. And we have all these guys, and we remain attracted to them as they begin to articulate the answer to all this.
1: Mm.
0: And that is what really scares me, because as we're listening, we should find ourselves less and less attracted to their message as they spew out what the answer is. Christ did not come into the world so that we could have a better life as Americans with freedom for all. That is not why Christ came into the world. Christ came into the world because we were all damned, if I can put it that way.
1: Mm.
0: Just without hope in the world. That's mm-hmm. how Ephesians put it. Mm-hmm. You were cast off. All of you Gentiles were cast off. You didn't have hope in the world.
1: Mm.
0: But God, who was rich in mercy with his great love with which he loved us, made us alive together, not just with a magic wand. He didn't make us alive together just because he snapped his fingers. He made us alive together with Christ.
1: Mm-hmm.
0: And that is not just an interesting part of our historical view of Christianity. That is everything to reality.
1: Mm-hmm.
0: If I can put it this way, a few months ago, I had a dream. And as you know, my brother died about a year and a half ago.
1: Mm-hmm.
0: And I had this dream that he was still alive. And in the dream, it was normal that he was still alive and that he was, you know, doing that funny stuff he always did. He was always funny and he always made me laugh. And I remember thinking that I need to call him because of, I had a memory of him and I need to call him. And I just got to remember to call him tomorrow morning. And then I wake up.
1: Hmm.
0: And when I wake up, and if you've ever had this experience, reality starts flooding in.
1: Mm-hmm.
0: Yeah, I'm not going to contact him. He's gone.
1: Mm-hmm.
0: And the reality of it's been a year and a half since he's been gone. And the reality of, I won't see him again on this side of heaven. And all of that floods in. we all want to live in a dream where we get to ignore the light. And we want to be able to have a set world that we get to decorate ourselves like a dream. And we think that the Lord is going to ruin all that. You see, when I woke up, what I remembered was that, as opposed to when I knew him before he died, when he was healthy, he did not know the Lord. And that darkness inside my heart of, I always worried about that and was scared about that. When I woke up, the reality of his death reminded me that towards the end of his life, he came to know the Lord. And so, you know, reality does come with pain and difficulty, but it comes with great mercy. And we keep trying to decorate a worldview that we think is going to be the answer to everything. We think we can turn to Tucker Carlson for the answer to everything, or Megyn Kelly for the answer to everything. But I am telling you, these are the talking heads whose solutions are not Christ. And we have got to let the light be the light and be the truth with all that it comes with. The truth has got to be the centerpiece of our hearts and minds.
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17: American Family News, I'm Robert Thornton. Texas Attorney General Ken Paxton has announced the arrest of 7 non-citizens who had been indicted for illegal activity related to the 2024 general election. The Texas Attorney General's office says for years that the Attorney General has investigated ballot harvesting operations and illegal voting activity. Due to findings of the Office of Attorney General, Attorney General Paxton, the U.S. Attorney's Office for the Northern District of Texas, the FBI, and HSI all collaborated to charge 7 people in Texas for illegal voting activity. The Justice Department has announced arrest in San Diego in what they've called Operation Cradle to Grift. Fox's Jessica Rosenthal reports.
18: National Fraud Enforcement Division Assistant Attorney General Colin McDonald traveled to San Diego to announce the first arrests of Operation Cradle to Grift, 6 men and 6 women who claim to be running daycares.
19: In total, these 12 ghost daycares billed the taxpayer more than $10 million.
18: He says 9 of the 12 arrested were immigrants to the U.S.
19: The empathy of the American people allowed them to live and succeed in the greatest country in the world. But they turned that empathy on its head and began stealing from America.
18: These arrests follow a number of fraud busts in the area, including $65 million stolen from the elderly by a Chinese organized crime network.
17: Treasury Secretary Scott Bessent testified before the House Financial Services Committee today, and he defended the Trump administration as lawmakers pressed him on rising prices. Fox Business's Edward Lawrence reports.
20: Treasury Secretary Scott Bessent, he highlighted the fact that the Trump administration has now created more than 1 million private sector jobs. He also says the growth that they have created has been pretty good through the first year of this term. The secretary testified that they have seen 8 consecutive months of manufacturing growth. The secretary also defended the plan forming to send $5,000 checks to Americans.
21: I think it's a good idea for the American people to keep more of their money.
20: Now, the secretary did say that when the Iran operations finish, gas prices will come down fairly quickly.
17: Carnegie Mellon University said it is taking swift action after determining that a professor's recent social media post on X violated university community standards. A school statement shared with Fox News Digital said the woman used expletives, racial slurs, and derogatory language that demeaned, dehumanized, and intimidated while using her school affiliation and implying support from university colleagues. leading voices in the tech industry and in Washington, are warning someone needs to put the brakes on the seemingly relentless march toward artificial superintelligence. AFN's Steve Jordahl reports the one voice that's missing is China.
2: The Anthropic jailbreak in July and a subsequent whistleblower last week are sending shockwaves through the industry and in Washington over fears that AI's progress could lead to an extinction-level event. The threat seems so dire, it has Republican Speaker Mike Johnson and Democrat aspiring Speaker Hakeem Jeffries actually agreeing.
4: We have to put some guardrails, some safety measures in place to ensure that AI doesn't run away.
22: We should take decisive action now so that we can slow down the pace of development.
2: In Silicon Valley, tech CEOs Elon Musk, Sam Altman, and Dario Amodei, fierce competitors in the AI space, all say basically the same thing. This is Anthropic's Amodei.
23: There are real dangers. It's a warning sign that we need to slow down.
2: The only stakeholder not agreeing to apply the brakes is Chinese dictator Xi Jinping. Author and AI analyst Bob McGinnis says that one wild card could make any efforts on this side of the Pacific moot.
24: You should have done something 10 years ago. Now we have an emergency. Then we have an AI war.
2: He says we're trending toward a 1960s-style Cold War like we had with the Soviet Union. And while hindsight makes that look less threatening than it actually was for those living through it, McGinnis says we might not be so lucky the second time around.
24: We went to the cliff, and we're looking over it, and the Soviets blinked. We may not be so fortunate the next time.
17: To see more news, go to AFN.net.
25: So many Christians live in fear that they're going to sin themselves out of a relationship with God. Or their sins are going to be so great and too many transgressions of His word that the Lord is saying, I'm done with you. I am letting you go. So how can you be sure that the Lord will never drop you, will never let you go?
26: True salvation is eternal, and no matter the trials, temptations, or failures we face, the Lord is faithful to keep us from falling. So is there a way to really be sure the Lord will never let you go? Yes, there is. This is From His Heart with Pastor Jeff Shreve. Thank you for joining us today as he shares the comforting truth that, as believers, we're held securely in God's hands, and that our confidence rests not in ourselves, but in God, who saves and sustains us forever. The lesson we're about to hear is the last one from Pastor Jeff's six-message series, Faith Under Fire, a study of the book of Jude. And it's our gift to you this month for your support of any amount to From His Heart. Just go to fromhisheart.org for more information. Now, though, open your Bible to the book of Jude as Pastor Jeff begins the lesson, The God Who Never Lets Go.
25: When Debbie and I first got married, we were combining everything, combining our accounts, and she had insurance with one company. I had insurance on our car with another company. And then there was a guy at church who was an insurance agent, and he happened to be leading our Sunday school department. And so I said, Debbie, I'm going to talk to him about putting everything under one umbrella. And so I talked to Fred, and he was selling me on the insurance and especially the car insurance. He said, man, this insurance is so good, Jeff, and it covers this and this and this. And even if you have a chip in your windshield, you can have that covered. It's covered on the insurance. I said, man, that's great. So I bought the insurance, felt really good, felt secure. And then about 6 months later, guess what? I had a chip on my windshield. Back in those days, it was fairly expensive to get that fixed. And I remember that Fred told me that was covered. And so I went to him and I said, Fred, I got a chip in my windshield. I'm going to, I want to get that covered and save that money, you know, since I got insurance. He said, don't do that. I said, well, why not? He said, you can't be making a lot of claims. I said, well, I have the insurance. You told me I could do this. And he said, well, you can do it, but they'll drop you. I was like, well, they'll drop me. He said, yeah, you don't want to do that. You just want to pay for that yourself. And I was like, oh, okay. Well, when you sold me this thing, it was going to cover everything under the sun. And now it covers it, but you can't use it, you know? And I've learned over the years that insurance is great, but don't have a claim. Is that kind of thing. Well, now, when you think about insurance insuring your possessions, that's one thing. But how about the insurance of your soul? You know, lots of us have a little nervousness when it comes to this thing called eternal security. Because we have this idea that, you know, you can't have too many claims with God. You can't go too often to your knees and confess your sins, because eventually he's going to say, that's it. You've hit your limit. You are out. I'm dropping you. And we live in fear. So many Christians live in fear that they're going to send themselves out of a relationship with God, or their sins are going to be so great and too many transgressions of his word that the Lord is saying, I'm done with you. I am letting you go. Well, we're in a series on the book of Jude, and we're finishing Jude today. And I've entitled this message on the last two verses of Jude, The God Who Never Lets Go. Now, Jude is all about fighting for the faith, contending earnestly for the faith, which was once for all handed down to the saints. And he begins the little epistle, just 25 verses, and he has his introduction, tells you who he is, Jude. He's the brother of James, the half-brother of Jesus, although he doesn't say that. He just says he's the doulos, the slave, the bondservant of Jesus Christ. And he greets his recipients, tells them to fight for the faith. Why? Because certain persons, he says, have crept into the church and wormed their way into the church unnoticed, ungodly persons who turn the grace of God into licentiousness and deny our only master and Lord Jesus Christ. And then he goes on to tell about these false teachers, these apostates, these false prophets, as Jesus would call them, these wolves in sheep's clothing. And he talks about them and he describes them and he lets us know what their end is going to be. And really, that's through verse 19. And then in verse 20, as we looked last week, verses 20 to 23, he talks about the believer. What are you supposed to do? But you, beloved, building yourselves up on your most holy faith, praying in the Holy Spirit, keep yourselves in the love of God, waiting anxiously for the mercy of our Lord Jesus Christ to eternal life. And so we're to grow and we're to shine and we're to share and we're to be the witnesses God wants us to be. And then in the last two verses, all the attention goes not to the false teachers, not to the Christian, but to the Lord himself. And he says these words in this great doxology, now to him who is able to keep you from stumbling, to keep you from falling, and to make you stand in the presence of his glory, blameless with great joy, to the only God, our Savior, through Jesus Christ, our Lord, be glory, majesty, dominion, and authority before all time and now and forever. Amen. Such a great way to end his epistle. And see, the reader of the book of Jude and the recipients, initial recipients of the book of Jude, could have easily been reading that and they say, well, you know, this book makes me a little scared. This epistle makes me a little fearful, because the apostates were those who heard the truth and then fell away from it. And the angels, as he talks about angels who did not keep their proper abode, they walked away and they're under judgment. And good night, if angels can lose their place with God, maybe that could happen to me too. Remember this about angels. Angels are not saved. Angels are made innocent. They're made perfect before the Lord. But angels could sin, and they did sin. And Lucifer, the number one angel, he sinned against God, and he took a third of the angels with him. I love the hymn that says, angels never knew the joy that my salvation brings, because angels aren't saved. They are innocent, they're holy, they're perfect, but they're not saved. And there was a time where they could fall from their steadfastness. But now, for the believer, we can get nervous about this thing called salvation, and we can live life, if you're not careful, you can live life with a big question mark over your eternity. Do I know for certain that if I were to die, I'd go to heaven? Well, I'm pretty sure, but I'm not 100% sure. And so we live life when it comes to eternity, we have a question mark. God doesn't want us to have a question mark. He doesn't want us to be a doubting Christian. He wants us to be a shouting Christian. He wants that to be an exclamation point so that you know that you know that you know that you know that you belong to him. 1 John chapter 5, verse 12. He who has the Son has the life. He who does not have the Son of God does not have the life. These things I have written to you who believe in the name of the Son of God in order that you may know, K-N-O-W, that you have eternal life. Years ago, I heard a message on eternal security by Adrian Rogers, and he addressed the congregation. He said this, is there anything better than being saved? He said, there is. Being saved and knowing you're saved. Is there anything better than being saved and knowing you're saved? He said, there is. Being saved, knowing you're saved, and knowing that you can never lose it. So how can you be sure that the Lord will never drop you, will never let you go? You can be sure, number one, because he is able. Now to him who is able, Jude says, to him who is able. The word able means in the Greek, dunamai, means capable, strong, powerful. We get our English word dynamite from that Greek word dunamai or dunamis. It's power. And Jude is saying all the praise goes to him, the one who is able. Now, we read that in scripture quite often about the Lord being able. 2 Corinthians chapter 9, verse 8 says, and God is able to make all grace abound to you so that always having all sufficiency in everything, you may have an abundance for every good deed. Hebrews chapter 2 and verse 18, for since he himself was tempted in that which he has suffered, he is able to come to the aid of those who are tempted. He is able. And then Hebrews 7:25, he is able to save forever those who draw near to God through him, since he always lives to make intercession for them. How long does he save? He saves forever. He is able to save forever. Many of us know the scripture, 2 Timothy chapter 1 and verse 12. We know it because it was put into a song. For I know whom I have believed and am convinced or persuaded that he is able to keep that, to guard that which I have committed and trusted to him against that day. Now, when I was 17 years old, high school senior, on a Monday night in January, all alone in my bedroom after going to a meeting where a man shared his testimony of how he came to know Jesus Christ in a real and personal way, I went home. That was floating around in my head. The Lord was speaking to my heart, and I saw that I was a sinner, and I was lost, and I couldn't save myself. And the Lord spoke to my heart and said, Jeff, if you died, you wouldn't go to heaven. You have no basis to go to heaven because you're a sinner. And so I saw my helplessness and my hopelessness, and I cried out and I just said these words, save me, Jesus, save me. And I got down on my knees, I meant it with all my heart, and boom, the Lord saved me. Now, I was there, but I didn't see anything happen. I didn't really see my life going to him and his life coming to me, but that did happen. That happened invisibly. And then some months later, I was baptized, and everybody could see when I was baptized. And baptism is a visible picture of an invisible reality. And the day I was baptized, everybody saw Jeff go down under the water. He died to his old way of life and come right back up. He received a brand new life in Jesus. It pictured what happened on that Monday night in January, all alone in my bedroom. I gave him my heart and life. I entrusted that to him. And as Paul said, I know whom I have believed and am persuaded that he is able to keep that which I've committed, that which I've entrusted to him until that day. Have you entrusted your heart, your life, your all to him? If so, he will keep you. He is able to do that. He has the power to do that.
26: 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As we're constantly reminded these days, we live in a world where truth is often twisted and faith is under attack. 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Today's lesson is the last in Pastor Jeff's new series, Faith Under Fire, a study of Jude that we've been airing this month. 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And God bless you for joining with us in this mission to reach the world for Jesus. 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
25: Now, I don't know anybody who claims to be a believer in Jesus and is a believer in the scripture and is trusting in the real Christ, the God-man, the Lord Jesus Christ, who would try and make the case that you're saved by your good works. If you think you're saved by your good works, you're not a Christian. So even those who believe you can lose your salvation, they say, well, you're saved by grace alone, through faith alone, in Christ alone. Yes, I believe that. But you are kept saved by holding on to Him. You have to do your part. If you don't do your part, then all bets are off. But listen, I'm saved because I put my faith and trust in Jesus. For by grace you've been saved through faith, and that not of yourselves, it is the gift of God, not as a result of works, lest anyone should boast. And there's nothing that I do, as the song says, in my hand no price I bring, but simply to your cross I cling. There's nothing that I do to receive salvation. I don't have to work for it. Sirs, what must I do to be saved, was the question the Philippian jailer asked. And they said, believe on the Lord Jesus Christ and you shall be saved, you and your household, if they will believe on the Lord Jesus Christ. So there's nothing I do to get saved, and there's nothing that I do to keep myself saved, because works don't have anything to do with it. Good works don't achieve salvation. Bad works don't nullify salvation. It's not as a result of works, lest anyone should boast. And I'm not saved because I hold on to Jesus. I'm saved because He holds on to me. That is the difference. He is able. So how can you be sure that the Lord will never let you go? Because He's able in every instance. And He's able to keep that which I've committed unto Him against that day. Secondly, because He's able to keep you from falling. So it says, verse 24, now to Him who is able to do what? To keep you from falling, from stumbling. The Lord is able to do that. Now, that word that is in the New American Standard, stumbling, falling in other instances, only used one time in the New Testament right here. It was a word used by the Greeks to talk about the sure-footedness of horses. And the horses wouldn't fall because they were kept from stumbling. You know, it's amazing when you see some of these animals, National Geographic and things, that go up these hillsides, the mountain goats and things like that, that how they can just scurry up a hillside, and they're so sure-footed. They don't stumble, they don't fall, and they can scurry up things that would take us hours and hours and hours to get up, and they just make their way up. Well, the Lord says, I'm able to keep you from falling, to keep you from stumbling. Now, two areas of assurance. First of all, He's able to keep you from falling into sin. You know, we have victory in the Lord Jesus Christ. It doesn't mean that we are always victorious. It doesn't mean we always live victoriously. It doesn't mean we always do what's right. But that is available to every Christian because the Lord is able to keep you from falling into sin. 1 Corinthians chapter 10, verse 13. No temptation.

There's an off-ramp on that road of temptation. And if you go too far, if you blow off the off-ramp, then you're going to fall into sin. But the Lord is able to keep us. And one of the ways that you know that you belong to Jesus, that you've really been saved, this is how I knew as a young 17-year-old guy, when I prayed and asked Christ to save me, and he did, I didn't really understand what that meant. And so I would pray that prayer, Lord, save me every night. Ask Jesus to save me every night. And my friend Dave Collins, who was our Young Life leader, I got to know him. And I was sharing a little bit about my relationship with Jesus. I didn't really know how to share any of that stuff. And I remember he said to me, he said, Jeff, why are you praying for the Lord to save you every night? I said, I don't know. It just sounded like a good thing to do. He said, well, do you not think that he saved you? I said, I haven't thought it through that far, you know? And he said, you only need to pray that once. You ask the Lord to save you once, and he does, because he wants to save, and he'll save anybody who calls upon him in repentance and faith. And so you can just thank him for saving you. So I was so green, and I was just like, okay, that sounds good. And I was doing that. But here's the thing that I knew I was true in Jesus, that he had really saved me. My attitude towards sin changed. I couldn't do the things that I used to do. I was a jock in high school, played basketball in high school, ran with my buddies. All my buddies were lost guys. And what did we do on weekends? We wanted to get drunk and chase girls and carouse and just do those things. And so then I get saved. And all of a sudden, I'm trying to live that same kind of life, and I can't do it. I mean, I can do it, but I'm miserable doing it. And all of a sudden, there's conviction that was never in my heart before. And it was as if the Lord was just poking me, saying, you can't do that anymore. You belong to me. And so, as you've heard me say before, when you get saved, truly saved, the Lord doesn't fix it so you can't sin anymore, but he fixes it so you can't sin and enjoy it anymore. The difference between a non-Christian and a Christian. A non-Christian leaps into sin and he loves it. A Christian lapses into sin and he hates it. He doesn't want to do that. He doesn't want to disobey his Lord. And even though we stumble and fall, it's not what we want to do, because we have been changed on the inside and we want to serve the Lord. And so he's able to keep you from falling into sin. Some time ago, I told you about my friend when I was in college. He worked at the Adobe cafeteria. We had a meal plan at the Adobe cafeteria, me and my two roommates. We tried it with just us cooking. That didn't go very well. And so we said, forget this. You can't cook. You can't cook. I can't cook. Let's get a meal plan. So we got a meal plan. And the guy that used to take our tickets at the desk there when you'd walk in to the cafeteria, his name was Jamar. He was from Brazil. And we liked Jamar. And I got to know Jamar, and I was asking him about, you know, his background and everything. And somehow it came up where he told me his full name. He said, well, you know, Jamar is not my full name. I said, well, what's your full name? He said, well, where I come from, we have lots of names. And so I said, well, hit me. He said, my name is Jamar Colin Barcelos Viroquas Nobly Vitaleski Lasio. I said, well, just call you Jamar. And, but I've never forgotten that. And so one night I invited, we were having a revival at the church, at Allendale Baptist Church where I went, and I invited Jamar, and he went with us, and me and my buddies. And so he was sitting there, and this guy got up to sing, and this guy used to be in bars and everything, and then he got saved, and he was now writing songs for Jesus. And so he got up to sing, and he sang a song that said this, thanks to Calvary, I don't come here anymore. He was talking about his life had changed because the Lord had come in and changed him. And he kept, that was the refrain. Thanks to Calvary, I don't come here anymore. And after a while, Jamar, he nudged me and he goes, Jeff, who is Calvary? And I said, Calvary's not a who, Calvary's a what. And I said, Calvary is the hill on which Jesus died. And because Jesus died for this guy, he doesn't go to the bars anymore. He doesn't carouse anymore. He is on the narrow road that leads to life. So the Lord is able to keep you from falling into sin.
and he's able to keep you from falling away.

0: from him.
1: What a powerful, encouraging, and comforting lesson today on From His Heart with Pastor Jeff Shreve. 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
3: 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Scripture makes it clear, whatever you do, do it to the glory of God. Well, it's easy to see how studying the Bible or going to church or evangelizing gives God glory, but how does, for example, working cash register, digging ditches, filing paperwork, or driving a cab, how does that glorify God? How can the tasks you do to earn a living also be acts of praise to God? Today on Grace to You, John MacArthur shows you why work is about more than earning a paycheck, much more, as he continues his study, Wisdom for the Workplace. So follow along now in 2 Thessalonians as John begins today's lesson.
2: We find ourselves in the third chapter now, verses 6 through 15, our text, and we've entitled the section, Work, a Christian Duty. Before we look at the text specifically, I felt compelled this week to do a little bit of background study and perhaps get a broader perspective of the issue of work so that we understand the context better in which Paul writes and can apply it better in our own world. We live in a culture, frankly, that has a very skewed work ethic. On the one hand, you have workaholics. On the other hand, you have lazy, idle, and loafing people who choose not to work at all. But in the middle, the great mass of people may work, but have a very wrong concept of work. I suppose we've all seen the bumper sticker sign that says, I owe, so off to work I go, which views work as a very crass thing. It sees work as mercenary. Work is simply a way to pay off your debts, to fund your lifestyle. And we've all seen those little license plate frames that have such profound philosophy. They say things like, I'd rather be fishing, I'd rather be flying, I'd rather be golfing, I'd rather be skiing, I'd rather be sailing, I'd rather be hiking, I'd rather be four-wheeling, etc., etc. In other words, whatever it is I'm doing, it certainly has no value when compared with play. We're a very infantile, adolescent kind of society. We really don't want to grow up. In fact, I saw a bumper sticker that said, he wins who dies with the most toys on the back of a BMW. All this sort of conveys the current idea that people would rather play than work, and they depreciate the value of work. Work is only the way to finance pleasure. So it's a necessary evil. It's a way to pay off the debts that you've accumulated in trying to elevate your lifestyle. Without a proper work ethic, we don't work well, we don't do quality work, we don't work with excellence, we don't do the things that ought to be done. Going back a little bit to our bumper sticker theology or philosophy, I have seen a bumper sticker that says, work fascinates me, I can sit and watch it for hours. And you've all seen the little sign that says, thank God it's Friday. I saw one that said, hard work may not kill me, but why take a chance? Now, I want to know whether you have ever seen a sign on the back of a speedboat that said, I'd rather be working. Or a license plate that said, thank God it's Monday. Not likely. We really do have a warped perspective on the matter of work. Our materialistic, self-indulgent, adolescent, infantile, childlike culture has a warped view of the place and role of work. Work must be viewed as a gift from God. It is not some kind of a substandard, secondary, lesser activity which is meant to do nothing but finance pleasure. It is in itself a gift from God. You say, and in what sense is work a gift from God? I'll give you several. One, it is a means of glorifying God, our Creator, by using the skills He gave us. It is a means of glorifying God, our Creator, by using the skills He gave us. When you work with your mind and you achieve and accomplish with the skill of your thinking and your intellect, when you work with your voice and you demonstrate leadership ability and the ability to motivate and stimulate and move people and clarify issues and give directions, you are demonstrating a divinely granted skill that came to you through the Creator. When you use your hands to accomplish skillful things and do beautiful work by manual labor, when you use your strength to move things that are heavy, and when you use the facility of a delicate touch to accomplish something that is delicately beautiful, you are demonstrating the Creator's glory as it's on display through His creation. If you think a flower shows the glory of God, look at a man or look at a woman and see the majesty and the genius of the mind of God. Work, then, is a gift by which we glorify God as we demonstrate His creative genius manifest in our own body and mind and soul. Secondly, work is a gift from God because it is a means of providing value or meaning or fulfillment to life. The sense of accomplishing something. We all know that. We all know that deep soul satisfaction that we have accomplished something, that we have done something, and we've held it up and said, I've done it well. We know about the writer whose wastebasket is filled with papers folded up and thrown away because they didn't achieve the level of accomplishment that he demands of himself, and finally the masterpiece comes forth. We all know about the artist whose bin is full of canvases that didn't exactly express what he felt in his soul and saw with his eye, and finally the canvas of genius emerges. We know the student who comes to the end of his examination and knows that he's achieved the standard that must be achieved if he is to gain the degree. We know the one who performs at the highest level of skill in whatever it is that he does and therefore can stand back with pride and say, I made that, I did that, I accomplished that. That's a very fulfilling thing. We are very goal-oriented people, like God is a goal-oriented God who is always achieving His ultimate desires. And we have those dreams and goals and visions, and achieving those is all a part of being fully human in the sense that we are even in the image of God, accomplishing things beneficial and fulfilling. There's a third reason why work is a gift from God, and that is because it prevents us from idleness. It prevents us from idleness, which is spiritually very deadly. It occupies us. It keeps us busy. And as we remember the old adage that idle hands are a plaything for the devil, we understand that very well. It occupies us in meaningful tasks rather than leaving us idle to do those things which are harmful. Fourthly, work is a gift from God because it is a means of providing for the needs of life. God has given work to us as a way in which we can gain wealth, which is a way in which we can purchase our food. In an agrarian culture, work was the means of getting the food. In our culture, it's a means of getting the money to get the food, but nonetheless, it is the source of our life. God has given us food. God has given us shelter. God has given us drink and sustenance. God has given us the provision of clothing, but God has given us work as the means to acquiring all of it. So work is a noble thing by which we sustain the necessities of life. And finally, we can say work is a gift from God because it is a means of serving mankind. It is a means of serving humanity. From the person who pumps the gas at the gas station or operates the gas station or works upon the engine of the car so that it runs, he is contributing to the well-being of the individual he serves and his ability to do his job and to meet his appointments and to be with his family and to go where he wants to go, all the way to the one who builds the car in the first place, who makes transportation possible, all the way to the person who makes the roads and paves the roads and makes sure they go where they're supposed to go, and to the man who paints the signs, who enables us to get off at the right place and get back on where we're supposed to, all the way to the people working in the medical field who provide for our physical well-being, the folks who serve us food when we go out to eat or sell it to us in the market, people who teach us in school, the folks who come and take care of our yard or fix our plumbing, all of those people render a service to mankind by which his life is made more pleasing. Work is a gift from God, and even those foolish people who want only leisure want to make sure that everybody around them is working so that they can enjoy doing nothing. Sadly, I think, for many Christians, work has lost its intrinsic value. I believe that God has given you skills to be applied in a certain kind of work which uniquely geared to you will bring you satisfaction and bring God glory. Work should not lose its intrinsic value. It is not simply a means to pay your debts. It is not simply a way to fund your pleasure and to finance your joys. It is in itself valuable. It is a gift from God. Not only is work a gift from God, it is a command of God. I wonder whether we really understand that. We make a lot about the command in Exodus 20, but very often forget to emphasize the main point. You remember the command? It goes like this. 6 days you shall labor and do all your work, but the seventh day is a Sabbath or a rest for the Lord your God. We like to emphasize the Sabbath. Rarely do you hear anybody say anything about the 6 days of work. We talk about a 5-day work week in America, and some people talk about a 4-day work week. God talks about a 6-day work week. You say, is he saying that we are commanded to be on our job 6 days? No, you know how it works. You're on the job 5 days, and the 6th day you fix the house and the car and the yard, and you run all the errands, and that's work. That's all part of sustenance. The 7th day is to be devoted to the Lord. You understand then that God has commanded us to work. That is a command. 6 days you are to labor. God designs for man work. We can't have a low view of work if God has such a high view of it. I mean, it's right in there in that list with other things like, you shall have no other gods before me, you shall not make for yourself an idol. It's in there with, you shall not take the name of the Lord your God in vain. Pretty serious list. It's one of those things we owe to God, work. He gave us the gift of work. We owe him the use of the gift he gave. And I really believe that your vocation should suit you and the way God has designed you so that it is satisfying and fulfilling. And I believe if you're living in the will of God, God will provide that expression of his giftedness in you. You cannot have a low view of work when you understand that it is a gift from God and that it is a command of God. Furthermore, you can't have a low view of work when you understand that God has even given us the example of work. The greatest worker in the universe is God. The truth of the matter is, if he ever took a day off, we'd all be done. God is a worker. Scripture talks about the work of God, the works of God. Often the Bible describes his works, and I suppose you could sum them up maybe with five categories. Whenever you see in Scripture the work of God, it usually falls into these categories. One, the work of creation. God is a worker, and he worked in creation, and there's still a sense in which he continues to procreate that creation. And there may even be an ongoing creative work, as the Lord Jesus said he was going to heaven to prepare a place for us. So God is the creator, and that's one category of his work. Secondly, he is the controller, and he continues in the preservation of all that he has created. He upholds it by the word of his power. And so God works in preservation, sustaining everything. The reason that little tiny atoms don't fly apart isn't because there is some glue in them that can be identified. The scientists can't identify it. What it is the power of God. God has to hold them together, and he does that by his sustaining power. That's his work. We see also the work of God in providence. God's work can be seen in providence as he orchestrates all of the various factors of his entire universe to accomplish his purpose sovereignly. Occasionally, we see God's work in miraculous ways. The category of miracle, where God suspends natural law and does something that has no natural explanation. And then the last two, we see God's work in judgment and God's work in redemption. God is a worker. He works in creation. He works in controlling and sustaining his universe. He works in providence and miracle, and he works in judgment, and he works in redemption. God is a worker. Furthermore, Jesus is a worker. Jesus, we would expect being a worker because he is God, and he said himself in John 9:4, I must work the works of him who sent me. In John 4:34, he said it was his food to do the will of him who sent me and to accomplish his work. And in John 5:17, he said, my Father is working still, and I am working. Jesus Christ is right now doing a redeeming work in the hearts of people across the world. He's doing the work of building his church. He's doing the work of sitting at the right hand of the Father and sustaining his church through his high priestly intercession. He's doing the work of preparing a place for us. He's doing a work of dispatching angels to be ministering spirits to his church. He's doing the work of indwelling and energizing his people. He's doing all these things and will continue until the work of the final redemption of the universe. And even then, he will work forever and ever in enterprises divine, as will you and I, praising and glorifying and serving God for all eternity. You cannot have a low view of work when you understand Jesus is a worker and God is a worker and work is commanded and work is a gift from God. Now somebody's going to jump in and say, now wait a minute. Isn't work a result of the curse? Well, let's go back to Genesis and find out. Don't we work because we were cursed? I mean, if there had never been a fall, wouldn't we just be playing around in the garden? We wouldn't be working, would we? Well, let's find out. Genesis chapter 3, verse 17. To Adam, God said, because you have listened to the voice of your wife, it's not always a good thing to do, man. That's in the Bible. I mean, I didn't say that. Because you have listened to the voice of your wife and have eaten from the tree about which I commanded you, saying, you shall not eat from it. In other words, because you've sinned, watch this, cursed is the ground because of you. So in toil you shall eat of it all the days of your life. Both thorns and thistles it shall grow for you, and you will eat the plants of the field. By the sweat of your face you shall eat bread till you return to the ground. Some would read that and say, well, seems like toil and sweat and work is a result of a cursed earth. And so that work is the product of the fall. It's not true. Go back to Genesis chapter 2. Genesis chapter 2, verse 15. Before the fall, the Lord God took the man and put him into the Garden of Eden to cultivate it and keep it. That's work. This is noble work, exalted work, work of a man unstained with sin, work on an earth unstained with sin. Somebody put it this way: God designed man to be a gardener, but the fall made him a farmer. I don't know that that quite says it, but that's close. God designed man simply to care for it, to reap its benefits, to harvest it, as it were, to enjoy it, to make it flourish. Then the fall caused thorns and thistles and briars and weeds to make it difficult. The fall did not invent work, didn't introduce work. It just cursed it. Always man was designed to be a worker because he was made in the image of God. Go back to chapter 1 of Genesis, verse 26. Then God said, "Let us make man in our image, according to our likeness." Go down to verse 27. "And God created man in his image. In the image of God he created him. Male and female he created them." Now it's pretty clear there, verse 26 and 27, that we're talking about the image of God. But how is the image of God to be defined? And theologians have debated this since the go. This is an age-old discussion. But it seems to me that there's a simple answer to this initially. If God says in verse 26, "Let's make man in our image," and in verse 27, "And God made man in his image," what comes between those two things should somehow define that image. And what does it say? "Let them rule over the fish of the sea, over the birds of the air, and over the cattle, over all the earth, and over every creeping thing that creeps on the earth." What is the image of God? What does it mean to be created in the image of God? It means that man is given dominion, authority, rule. He is given the responsibility to care for and to use all the rest of the creation. All of it. It was all there for him to enjoy, to smell and to touch and to eat and to prepare for others. There was work involved in dominion. There was work involved in ruling and tending to all of these creatures. It's not a kind of work we can understand, really, because we don't know the kind of work that Adam did then, because we don't know what it is to live in an uncursed world, right? But it was nonetheless his job, it says in 2:15, to cultivate, to tend, to care for, to nurture into flourishing the earth. And that the image of God in him was that he would be a worker, like God was a worker. Just as the Trinity is involved in ruling and authority and dominion and tending and caring for this whole creation, man is as well to work in harnessing, as it were, the wonders of all of this creation for his own joy and goodness. So work wasn't initiated by the fall. It was just cursed. It became a burden. It is now a punishment, just like women having pain and childbearing. There would have been children prior to the fall. There would have been children, no question about that. But there wouldn't have been any pain in having them. The fall didn't introduce childbearing, it just brought the pain into it. And there was work before the fall. The fall didn't introduce work, it just brought the pain to it. But there's still a benefit. Even with the pain, a baby is a joy. And even with the pain, the product of the work is a joy. Even with the pain, the baby can be to the glory of God. Even with the pain, the work can be to the glory of God, and it should be. So work neither began nor ceased with the fall. It just took a different shape. It became a curse rather than an unmitigated blessing. Now follow this. As Christians then, we, by the power of Christ operating in our lives, have the opportunity to elevate work back to its point of dignity. That is why the Apostle Paul wrote to the Ephesians and the Colossians, Ephesians 6, Colossians 3, and said, "In your work, do it unto the Lord and not to men." Ephesians 6, 5 to 9, and then over Colossians chapter 3. "Do your work as unto the Lord." It is a product. It is a result of a spirit-filled life. And the Christian, just like we can bring the dignity back into marriage, can bring dignity back into work. And we can see it for what it is, a gift of God, a means to glorifying God, a means to having value and significance and fulfillment in life, a means to keeping us away from sin, a means to providing our needs and serving mankind. We restore the dignity and the glory, as it were, to work. We take it out of the category of being a drudgery or a mercenary means by which we finance our pleasure. We make work valuable to God and to us and our family and others. The biblical viewpoint is the viewpoint that we must have. Human work is a part of the divine plan for history, but only Christians really understand its true glory, because we do it as unto the Lord and not unto men. We have to regard work then as a creation mandate, as a component of the image of God, as a natural law invested with inherent dignity. It's just God's way for man. It's our part in the creation. And we can do it to His praise. Father, we thank You this morning for Your word to us, and what a reminder it is of the wonderful responsibilities that You give us in our work to glorify You. May we see it as You see it. And may we work gladly as a part of a creation mandate, and more than that, a recreation mandate as Christians, doing everything we do not to please men, but to please the Lord Jesus Christ. Doing what we do is a way to glorify You, to put our skills on display, the things You've given us by Your creative power. Doing what we do is a way to fulfill our life and benefit our family and the world around us. Doing what we do is a means of keeping us apart from idleness, which leads to sin. Give us back the dignity of work. Give us back the honor of that creative intention when You put man in the garden to cultivate and till it and to rule it. May we work 6 days, and may the fruit of our labor be pleasing to You, that we might enjoy the rest of days like this. For Christ's sake, amen.
3: 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And the most accessible tool that he developed for that purpose is the MacArthur Study Bible. 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Now for the entire Grace to You staff, I'm Phil Johnson. 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It's another half hour of unleashing God's truth one verse at a time on Grace to You.
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6: American Family News, I'm Robert Thornton. The Department of Justice is stepping up election fraud prosecutions and has announced arrests in Texas. Here's Fox's Jeff Manasso with more.
7: U.S. Attorney Ryan Rabel in the Northern District of Texas announcing charges against seven illegal immigrants accused of illegally voting in federal elections or falsely claiming U.S. citizenship.
8: Over the past week, six defendants by my office were indicted and another charged by criminal complaint. Arrests have already been executed. As of this morning, we got the last individual, an illegal from Mexico.
7: The defendants, including a previously deported convicted felon, are also accused of unlawfully casting ballots in the 2024 presidential election, the bust part of the DOJ's broader push to find and prosecute election crimes. Jeff Manasso, Fox News.
6: Republican Representative Thomas Massie of Kentucky introduced a resolution today to impeach Secretary of War Pete Hegseth and read eight articles of impeachment against Hegseth on the House floor. Massie formally entered a resolution to impeach Hegseth for high crimes and misdemeanors for, among other things, allegedly violating the War Powers Resolution of 1973 in Iran and for his role in the operation that led to former Venezuelan dictator Nicolas Maduro's capture and extradition. Federal authorities charged a dozen people today for fraudulently collecting more than $10 million in government child care payments when the operators had few or even no actual children attending their facilities. The charges, jointly announced in San Diego by the Justice Department and the Criminal Investigations Division of the IRS, are the latest effort by the Trump administration to investigate and charge alleged cases of fraud and waste in government programs. A warning about the rapid development of AI from some within the Chinese government. More from Fox's Jennifer Griffin.
9: It's not just American AI leaders who are sounding alarm bells about the dangers of advanced AI. Beijing's top spy chief is warning that AI threatens the Chinese Communist Party's grip on power in a new signed letter published on China's state-run cyber website, calling for greater oversight by the Chinese Communist Party, but not with the United States. Quote, various hostile forces and people with ulterior motives are abusing generative artificial intelligence technologies such as deepfake audio and video, AI-generated text and images, and intelligent bot armies. AI experts say China is still behind the U.S. in the AI race, but is catching up fast.
6: A Canadian pro-family advocate believes Prime Minister Mark Carney is delusional in thinking he can turn to other world power brokers to reduce Canadian dependence on the United States. More from AFN's Chad Groening.
10: In the latest salvo of the trade war between Canada and the United States, Carney hopes to bolster his country's economy by looking outside of the U.S. He has invited some 300 CEOs and senior executives to Toronto for his Canada Investment Summit this week. The investors collectively manage more than $120 trillion in assets, which Carney hopes to tap as Canada tries to reduce its economic dependence on the United States. At a news conference last week, Carney said, quote, Canada is about so much more than being next to the United States. We have what the world wants. Brian Rushfeld is the former executive director of Canada Family Action.
11: I think he is very, very delusional, but he really believes what he's saying. He's made his rounds to all